0: need anything that Canada has. We don't need anything that Mexico has, but they need everything that we have. We don't need anything that Canada has. We don't need anything that Mexico has, but they need everything that we have.
1: The president said trade deficits with these countries are unacceptable. Greer

0: just as surely as the word of God is true, the money that you have in your hand will lose its value one day. Just as surely as God is our God, as He's true God, our worldly resources, the stocks and the bonds and the real estate holdings, the gold and the cash, will show up as zero in the bottom line of that last day. That's what Jesus is trying to teach us. He's trying to teach us that the Wall Street crash of 1929 will be like a tiny little ripple in the ocean in comparison to what God is going to do to the economy in that last day. That's what Jesus is trying to teach us. You know, we used to say, as sound as a dollar. Even in our own generation, we don't say that anymore. Why? The value has dropped. We have seen it, the dollar devalued in our own generation. Imagine what's going to happen at the end of time. The scripture is filled with warnings against worshiping other gods. And I want to tell you, please listen to me. I love you, but I want you to hear me right. The number one God in America today is the God of mammon, the God of money. Amen. We sacrifice our health to get more wealth, and then we spend our wealth in order to get our health back, but it's too late. It's a catch-22. We sacrifice our marriages and our children in the mad pursuit of more and more and more. More of what? America's cathedrals of worship today are the banks. Look at the lavish furniture, at the marble floors and the posh carpets and the richly ornamented curtains, to say nothing of bankers who think of themselves as popes inside those cathedrals. Now, if you're a banker, forgive me. But we have forgotten the source of our wealth. It is not the big banks, it is not the savings and loans, it is not the government. The source of our wealth is Jehovah God. And what Jesus is teaching us in this parable is that your net worth is not how much money you have, it is not how extensive your holdings are, but the real net worth is how much money you have invested in the kingdom of God. How much money you have invested in gospel work and in gospel ministry. Why? Because in heaven, the only friends you're going to have are those who are going to walk up to you and they're going to say, thank you for giving of your resources, because it is your giving that made it possible for us to be here in heaven. It is your giving that made us possible to hear the gospel of Jesus Christ and repent of our sins and be saved. And now we are in heaven because of your generosity. You can't see it now. You can't appreciate it now. You can't comprehend it now, but Jesus, who knows all about heaven, is telling you and is telling me that what we give to the kingdom of God is all that you count on seeing on the other side of eternity. People may judge you on the basis of what you have, but God judges you on the basis of what you gave. Please hear me right. A budget is a theological document. A budget is a statement of belief. A budget is an indication of what you worship. A budget is a description of where your heart is. Look inside the checkbook of many a church members today. Probably die of shock, but I dare you to try, and you're going to find it's something like this. Mercedes payment, $800. Vacation, $4,000. Poodle shampoo, $50. Tithe and offerings, $25. Where your treasure is, there is where your heart is. Not the other way around. People like to reverse them. That's not what the Bible said. When your treasure is spent on everything but the kingdom of God, it is easy to see where your heart is not set on the things of God. Jesus said in Matthew 6:21, figure out where your money is, that's where you're going to find your heart. You see, Jesus knew that money is going to be a source of temptation to the believers. The pagans worship it as their God, it doesn't matter anyhow, that's their God. But for the Christians, That's going to be a source of temptation. Just as Baal was always a source of temptation to the people of Israel and constantly falling back into that temptation, so it is money for the people of God, the people who love the Lord Jesus Christ. And that is why I believe with all my heart that 16 out of the 38 parables that Jesus gave have to do with money and the right and the wrong use of it. In all four Gospels, there's 1 out of 10 verses, 288 in all, have to do with money and the use of material possessions. The Bible gives us about 500 verses on prayer, less than 500 verses on faith, but it gives us 2,000 verses on money and material possessions. And you know, some sanctimonious people say to me, "Oh, Brother Yusuf, you ought not to talk about money." They must know something that Jesus did not know, when he spent that much time talking about it. I want to know what it is that they know, that Jesus did not know. Since the gospel is the only answer to this guilt-ridden world, since the gospel is the only answer to this sin-crazed world, then your giving to the cause of the gospel is ultimately the only productive and rewarding investment that you could make in your life. Sure, you'll not see the immediate results. You won't get immediate gratifications like you need to give to other causes. When you give to other causes, you see your name on a plaque or on one of those desirable lists. I'm learning. Whatever it may be, and I'm not telling you to stop doing that, I'm just telling you that when you give to the gospel work, you won't get that immediate gratification. But that is exactly the point of this parable. The point of this parable is it is the future that Jesus wants us to think about, not the immediate present. It is the coming age that Jesus wants us to invest in. It is the eternal things that Jesus wants us to occupy our pocketbook and our net worth statement. Heaven is the place where the consequences of what you do here with your money is going to take place over there. John the Revelator, when he had been privileged to go up to the very heaven of heavens, writes in Revelation 14:13, he said, "Blessed are those who die in the Lord from henceforth. Yes, says the Spirit, they rest from their labor and their deeds do follow them." That's what happened. And Jesus said, "You will be received. You'll be welcomed in their eternal habitations." He's talking about eternity. Well, after this introduction, I better get to my sermon. Why did Jesus choose a crook to illustrate and give us a godly lesson? Well, in the time of Jesus, stewards of wealthy owners come in and they become in charge financially of everything they have in the house. Owners did not work, but they got these brokers who came and worked for them full time to manage their money, called stewards. In fact, you remember in the book of Genesis, what was said of Potiphar, that Joseph, who became the steward in his household, he said he was so in charge of all things to the point that Potiphar only knew of the food that he ate. He entrusted him with everything. And that's what happens in those days. Now, when this manager heard that his boss is about to fire him and realized that his world as he knew it is coming to an end, when he knew that his experience as he knows what it's like, he said, it's gone. And as a new era is about to dawn. When he realized that they're about to foreclose on his colonial hat and his camel Mercedes, and that he would walk out with nothing, then he decided to do something about it. He looked to the future. And in the case of this villain, this rascal, this manager here in this parable, he was the only one who had access to the financial documentations, to the business transactions. So he calls in the people who owe money to his master, and he gave to each one of them a very generous and substantial discount. Why? So that in the future, in the post-employment era, in the next time, they will welcome him in their habitations. And what Jesus is saying to you and to me from this wickedness of this man, that he has some things that the Christians ought to learn. Because that is exactly what is going to happen to every one of us. This life as we know it is going to be over. The post-life era, as it were, is going to come to everyone who's sitting here and to me. And we never know when. As surely as God Himself is in heaven, this age is coming to an end. And you're going to leave everything behind. So, what should we learn? The first lesson that this villain teaches us, or Jesus wants us to learn from this villain, is this. Rascal though he was, he faced the facts. He faced the facts. He faced the real facts head on. And believers must face facts as God said they are. Not as Wall Street said they are. Not as the government said they are. Not as the economists said as they are. But they must face the facts as God said they are. And this man did not live in a fool's paradise, which somebody called it a waiting room for a fool's hell. But he faced the facts. So as he faced these facts, he began to think of the future. What's going to happen on the other side? And that is why Jesus in Matthew 6:20 tells us, he said, lay up treasures in heaven. And that investment in the work of the gospel is the only sure and good and safe investment that you can make. All other investments have risk associated with them. This one, no risk. Well, he didn't only face reality, he did not only face the real facts, but he also looked ahead. He began to project himself in the life of post-employment. He began to project himself in the life of poverty. So he made provision for that future. Now I want to ask you, do you ever think of eternity? Have you learned from this villain the lesson of projecting yourself in heaven? Have you ever thought, have you ever sat down, really closed your eyes and tried to project yourself in heaven? I mean, we don't want to face that reality. We all think they're going to live forever and we're going to be going on. Everything's going on, be the same. But have you ever taken time, closed your eyes and said, here I'm in heaven in the presence of God. What's going to happen on the other side? What provision have I made for heaven? What investments have I made in heaven? What plans have I made for my eternal habitations? Well, this man did not only face the facts. He did not only project the future. But he thirdly acted upon his convictions, wrong as they were. He acted upon his convictions. Please hear me right. I don't want you to misunderstand this. Do you know the thing that makes me admire the militant homosexuals and the militant humanists and the militant abortionists and all the half a dozen militants who are threatened to destroy this nation? Do you know what I admire the most about them? They are committed to their cause. And what Jesus is saying here, that this man was so committed to his cause that nothing stood in his way. You know, if you and I are committed to a cause of the gospel, as the militant Muslims and all the other militant groups are committed to their cause, we would win the world for Jesus Christ. And now we got backaches and sore knees and think of me. Look at verses 11 and 12. If therefore you have not been faithful in the use of your money, who commits to you, to your trust, the true riches? And if you have not been faithful in that which is another man's, who shall give you that which is your own? We really are just managers. We don't own anything. But we just oversee it. How faithful are we? We don't own it. We oversee it. Stewards do not rob God by withholding tithes and offerings. Stewards don't waste. Stewards invest wisely. For if you don't manage God's resources well on earth, how can He trust you? How can He trust me with the riches of the kingdom when he rules supreme. But I don't want you to miss verse 14. And the Pharisees, who were eavesdropping actually at that time, were lovers of money. When they heard all these things, they scoffed at him. They scoffed at him. Nothing changed. People don't like to hear anything about money and about stewardship because they want to play God. They scoffed at him. It is possible that you might scoff at what Jesus is teaching. It is possible that you may say, well, how can I love money? I can't even have the two ends meet. But I want to tell you, you don't have to have a lot of money to love money. Because the love of money is a disease of the heart. I have known wealthy people who don't love money and they give it away generously, ruthlessly. As God gives it to them, they give it away. I've seen people with very little. And they're so in love with the little they have. God wants to release you to do great things for him with the blessings he gave you, because he's in store plenty more. E. Stanley Jones, the great Methodist missionary statesman to India, used to say, you cannot serve God and mammon, but you can serve God with mammon. You see, God promised in his word in Malachi 3, 10 and 11, that when you and I are faithful with our tithes and offerings, so far you haven't heard me telling you to give anything to the church, have I? Have I? He's always provided for it, and he will always provide for it. That's something I never worry about. But it is for you. It is for your own blessing. It's for your own enrichment. It has nothing to do with me or the church, or any church for that matter. Because God promised that when you're faithful, he will rebuke the devourer for you so that it will not destroy the fruits of your soil. And your vine in the field shall not fail to bear fruit, says the Lord of hosts. You have God's word on it. You can use all the sanctimonious language that you want to use, but until your treasure is with God, only then your heart will follow. Where is your heart today? Please ask yourself that question. Because I believe God wants to bless you. God wants to bless you. Where is your heart today? Have you faced the facts about your eternal future? Have you made plans for investing in your eternity? Are you committed to the cause of Christ, to which you can say, I give it my all? I believe this is the lesson that the Lord wanted to teach us.
1: 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We thank you for joining author and international Bible teacher, Dr. Michael Youssef, for leading the way. 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
14: Okay, here's an assignment for you, if you will. I want you to take some time and think about a getaway that gives you a chance to get together with other people of faith, deepen your walk with God, and make new friends. all while enjoying the Creation Museum and the Ark Encounter in Kentucky. I'm talking about joining AFA at the Ark, October 29th and 30th. This is a great opportunity to break away from the grind of everyday life and draw closer to God through special presentations from Patricia Engler and Brian Osborne of Answers in Genesis. 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
15: 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For Wednesday, July 1st, I'm Dana Gresh. Well, it's a new month. All through July, here at Revive Our Hearts, we're focusing on what we call true womanhood. 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It's truly incredible, so stick around for that. But before we get started, I have some really exciting news. As of today, July 1st, True Woman 27 registration is open. Yep, we'll be gathering in Indianapolis September 30th through October 2nd of 2027 for a really special weekend. We're going to be soaking in scripture and celebrating 20 years of the True Woman Movement together. You can visit reviveourhearts.com right now to claim your ticket and enjoy early bird pricing. Today, Nancy is going to show us how to weave biblical truth into the very fabric of our lives as women. And she's going to use a special document to do that. It's called the True Woman Manifesto. Now, when Nancy recorded what you're about to hear, we'd spent several months talking about this important document on the podcast. So you'll hear her refer to past series where she walked us through the biblical foundations of the manifesto along with the affirmations section. If you haven't listened to these series, don't worry. You can find them at reviveourhearts.com in our archives. We'll also link to them in the transcript of today's episode to make it super easy for you to find them. That way you can soak up all the True Woman Manifesto content your heart desires. Today, we're going to jump right into the declaration section of the document, which is so foundational to our theme this month. Here's Nancy talking about the True Woman Manifesto.
16: Today, we're picking up with another section of the manifesto. Well, let me just orient you to say that this is a document that encapsulates and summarizes some of the key aspects of the kind of women we're asking God to raise up in this country and around the world. Women that we're calling true women. Women who will read this document, who will say, I embrace this message, who will sign it. But more important than signing it is women who will say, I want to live this message. Now, this is not the Bible. These are principles that are drawn from the Bible. So it's not an inspired document. It's just a summary of the message we're trying to get into the hearts of women. Now, I want to take just a few moments at the beginning today to review the affirmations that we've been studying over the past several months, because they provide the foundation for where we're going to pick up in the manifesto today. So there are 13 of those affirmations, and let me just read them to you as a review of where we have been thus far in this document. We started by saying that Scripture is God's authoritative means of instructing us in His ways, and it reveals His holy pattern for our womanhood, our character, our priorities, and our various roles, responsibilities, and relationships. So the foundation of God's Word. We affirmed that about Scripture. And then we affirmed that we glorify God and experience His blessing when we accept and joyfully embrace His created design, function, and order for our lives. And then we affirmed that as redeemed sinners, we cannot live out the beauty of biblical womanhood apart from the sanctifying work of the gospel and the power of the indwelling Holy Spirit. This is something we cannot live. We need the power of Christ to do it. And then we saw that men and women are both created in the image of God and are equal in value and dignity, but they have distinct roles and functions in the home and in the church. And we took an entire program, at least one or sometimes two, on each of these affirmations. Again, you can go back and review those if you haven't been with us. The fifth affirmation was that we are called as women to affirm and encourage men as they seek to express godly masculinity and to honor and support God-ordained male leadership in the home and in the church. And then we saw number six, that marriage, as created by God, is a sacred, binding, lifelong covenant between one man and one woman. The seventh affirmation was, when we respond humbly to male leadership in our homes and churches, we demonstrate a noble submission to authority that reflects Christ's submission to God, his Father. And then we looked at this whole issue of personal rights. And we said that selfish insistence on personal rights is contrary to the spirit of Christ, who humbled himself, took on the form of a servant, and laid down his life for us. And then we took a couple days and looked at the whole issue of human life, the sanctity of human life. We said that human life is precious to God, and it's to be valued and protected from the point of conception until rightful death. And then we looked at this whole issue of children, and we affirmed that children are a blessing from God, and that women are uniquely designed to be bearers and nurturers of life, whether it be their own biological or adopted children or other children in their sphere of influence. And then affirmation number 11, God's plan for gender is wider than marriage. Sometimes I think you listen to Revive Our Hearts, and if we're on topics that relate to marriage, you can think, well, if I'm a single woman, what does this have to do with me? It has everything to do with all of us, married or single, because we are all to model femininity in our various relationships by exhibiting a distinctive modesty, responsiveness, and gentleness of spirit. And then we looked at an affirmation in relation to suffering. Not something that we all want to go find a book on, you know, tell me all about suffering, but the fact is it's a broken world. And we saw that suffering is an inevitable reality in a fallen world. And that at times we will be called to suffer for doing what is good, looking to heavenly reward rather than earthly comfort for the sake of the gospel and the advancement of Christ's kingdom. And then the final affirmation, we saw that mature Christian women have a responsibility to leave a legacy of faith by discipling younger women in the word and the ways of God and modeling for the next generation lives of fruitful femininity. Now, in light of what we have affirmed to be true, in light of all these things that we've said we believe, the question is, so what? So we believe those things. What difference does it make? Well, the next statement in the manifesto is a bridge between these 13 affirmations and the final section of the manifesto, which is a section called We Will. We affirm that these things are true, therefore we will. And it's a making of a commitment to God that this is our intent to live in a certain way based on what we have said we believe to be true. So we have this bridge statement. I want to read it to you, and then I want to unpack it for our session today. Believing the above, the manifesto says, believing all these affirmations, we declare our desire and intent to be true women of God. We consecrate ourselves to fulfill His calling and purposes for our lives. By His grace and in humble dependence on His power, we will. And then there follow 15 statements that express the implications of all these things we've just affirmed. Now, in the next program, we'll start looking at those 15 statements, these we will statements. But first, I want to take time just to focus on this transition statement. Believing the above, we declare our desire and intent to be true women of God. We consecrate ourselves to fulfill His calling and purposes for our lives. By His grace and in humble dependence on His power, we will. The statement starts by saying, believing the above. All these affirmations, all those things I just read. Now, I read through them pretty quickly, but the question for our hearts is, do you believe what we just affirmed? These things we've been talking about all these months, do you really believe these things? See, this is not just supposed to be a written document. This is supposed to be a document of truths that we really believe. And therefore, we will live them out in our lives. And I find that I need to be reminded often of these basic fundamental truths. Some of them are like, you know, Christianity 101, biblical womanhood 101. And if you've been walking with the Lord for an extended period of time, you may say, this is so basic. But don't you find, as I do, that it's easy to slip away from the basics? And we need to be reminded, this is God's word. It is foundational for my life. It is fundamental for all of life. The word of God, what it means to be a woman of God. It's helpful to go back and review these basic affirmations, which is why we've tried to collect them, to combine them in this one simple, short document. Now, the problem for many of us is that there's such a disconnect between what we say we believe and the way we live. But the truth is that belief always affects action. The way we live reveals what we really believe. Truth always makes a difference in our lives. It's not just something to be stored in a file cabinet or stored in a notebook or stored in our heads. It's something that is to penetrate the core of who we are and to impact and change the way that we live. So believing the above, and there again, I'd ask the question, do you? Go back and say, do I really believe these things? And if you're not sure, if some of these things you say, I don't know if I believe that, then let me encourage you to go back to the archives at Revive Our Hearts, pull up the sessions on these different points, and listen to the teaching from God's Word and evaluate it through the grid of God's Word. Don't say you believe it just because it's written on this document. Believe it because it's something that is drawn out of the Word of God, and it reflects His heart and His truth. Believing the above, the manifesto says, we declare. Now, let me just stop there. We. It's a neat thing to know as you're pursuing true womanhood that you're not alone. Now, I think sometimes we can start to feel like we're alone because you look around and the world does not embrace true womanhood. It is not the going thing. It is not. If you're going to go with the flow, you're not going to be a true woman. And if you're going to be a true woman, you're going to be going counter to the flow. You're going to be swimming upstream most of the time. And that can get exhausting. I mean, even within the church, do you sometimes find that so many women really don't care or know about what it means to be a true woman of God? And so it's encouraging to know that you're not alone. Aren't you glad there's a we involved in pursuing Christ in this true woman movement? That you are not alone in this pursuit. You may feel at times as if you're alone, but you really aren't. And there's an impact that comes in our culture as together, corporately, we reflect the gospel and the beauty of Christ as women. So the manifesto says, believing the above, we declare. Now, I think that word declare is important. It's important that we publicly declare what we believe. That we not just affirm it in our heads, but we say, you know what? I'm going on record. I'm drawing a line in the sand. This is what I believe, even if the whole rest of the world believes something different. I'm going to take my stand on what God's word says is the truth. And when we declare these affirmations, we're really expressing faith. And we're saying, I'm committing myself to this way of thinking and living. And by the way, when you do that, you're going to find you're a little more accountable. I find that because of so many of the things I have said publicly about what it means to be a true woman of God, when I'm acting like a shrew, there are people around me who will love me enough to get in my face, get in my life and say, I don't know if you realize how harsh you're being, how unkind with your tongue, how dogmatic, opinionated. You're not living like a true woman of God. Say, I don't want somebody telling me that. Well, I don't either, but I need it. And you need it. We need it. And that's why it helps to declare this is what we believe so that we can be held accountable for that. One way of declaring that is to go online at reviveourhearts.com, pull up the True Woman Manifesto, and be one of thousands of women from around the world, 90-some countries now, who have signed this document and said, I want to be a part of this movement. But you need to do more than sign the document, because after all, it is just a document. What is even more important is that you declare these truths to others, that you share them within your sphere of influence, and multiply the impact of this message. Now, believing the above, we declare our desire and our intent to be true women of God. We desire to be true women of God. Is that what you desire? I think you do. I think that's why you're here. Now, we don't always fulfill that, but that is our heart's desire. And an evidence of true salvation is a desire to live out your true womanhood as, or manhood, by the way, if there are any men listening. It's to live out who God made us to be, who He fashioned and created us to be. And yet, do you sometimes find that you're lacking in desire? Some days, you know, if the truth were known, some days you want to just say, being a true woman is really hard. I'm not even sure I want to do that right now. You know, this is, I don't want to hold my tongue. I want to just speak my mind. That's why we need to cultivate desire and to ask God to keep giving us fresh desire to be true women of God. We declare our desire to be true women of God, but we also declare our intent to be true women of God. It's not enough to desire it and to want it. We have to be intentional, or it's not going to happen. Becoming a true woman of God does not happen by osmosis. You know, don't you wish you could just put this manifesto or your Bible under your pillow at night and you wake up in the morning and voila, you are a spiritually mature, godly woman, right? It does not happen that way. You have to be intentional. And as we say that, we're recognizing we're not there. I'm not there. You're not there. But we have set our eyes on the goal. And by God's grace, by the time we see Jesus, we will be there. We're saying, I haven't arrived, and I've heard women say, or heard of women saying, I could never sign this manifesto. I couldn't sign this document. You have to be perfect to sign this. No, this document is not for perfect people, because there is no such thing. This document is for failures. It's for people like me who say, I'm not a true woman, but by God's grace, I want to be. That's my intent. That's my desire. I want to be a true woman of God. Now, let me just remind us that true women are not some special, elite, superior, exclusive class of women. Every Christian woman should aspire to be a true woman of God. What's a true woman? True. It's authentic, genuine, the real thing. It's the kind of woman that what we say we believe lines up with our practice. That there's no gap between what we claim to believe and the way we actually live. A true woman is one whose life is in accord with the unchanging truth of God's word. Her life is based on Christ, who is the truth. A true woman is a woman whose life is not driven by changing whims and norms of culture. Her choices are not determined based on what is popular or will gain acceptance from friends or others. She is a woman who has staked her life on the Word of God, the truth of God's Word. That's a true woman. So believing the above, we declare our desire and our intent to be true women of God. And we consecrate ourselves to fulfill His calling and His purposes in our lives. The word consecrate, the word you don't hear so often today, but it's a great word. It means to set apart or to dedicate to the service of God or to the service of some overarching purpose, to set apart our lives. And when we consecrate ourselves, we're saying, in light of all that we have affirmed and that we believe to be true, we have set ourselves apart for God and for His kingdom purposes, for His agenda. It's not about us. It's not about our purposes. It's all about Him. So we ask ourselves, why was I created? By God's grace, whatever the answer is to that question, that's the purpose I want to fulfill. And then we come to the last part of this transition sentence. By God's grace and in humble dependence on His power, we will. And in the next session, we'll start looking at those "we will" statements. But I want to just remind us that you cannot do this on your own. You cannot be a true woman on your own. I cannot be a true woman on my own. If you try, apart from the grace of God and dependence on His power, you will either fail miserably and live in constant guilt, or maybe worse, you will succeed outwardly and become proud and self-righteous inwardly. And either way, we're going to do a lot of damage to the people around us, do a lot of damage to our own souls. All of this, living out true womanhood, is by the grace of God. He's the one who gives the desire and the power to obey Him. As Philippians 2 tells us, "For it is God who works in you, both to will and to work for His good pleasure." He gives the desire and the ability to please Him. And so we live out these commitments in humble dependence on the power of God. We naturally resist being dependent. We don't want to be weak or needy. We innately value being independent, strong, self-sufficient. But God uses our failure, our brokenness, our neediness, our weakness to teach us greater dependence on Him. It's the humble heart that God revives. It's humility that causes God to pour His grace into our lives. And so by His grace and in humble dependence on His power, we will. And those are two important words. We want to be women who say, "We will," and then go out and do it. Go out and live what we have said we believe. Let me just read to you a statement that a woman sent to us. She said, "I've been a pastor's wife for 31 years. For over 14 years, I have been living the life of a hypocrite." What she was saying, she affirmed, wasn't matching up to the way she actually was living. She said, "I have completely shut down spiritually. I've been angry and bitter with God. I don't pray, read my Bible, or share Christ with others. I lift my hands and sing songs of worship in church, but with a cold, dry heart." Now that's where God found her when she came to the True Woman Conference in Chattanooga. But here's what God did in her heart. She said, "Truly, truly, I repent. I repent. I'm not going to keep living that way. By God's grace and in dependence on the power of His Spirit, I will begin to live in accord with what I say I believe." She said, "Thank God for forgiveness and grace." And don't you agree with that? Thank God for forgiveness and grace. And Lord, I do thank You for mercy, for grace to repent. And I pray that You'd give us hearts of repenters, that we would be not only affirming these truths, but by Your grace saying, "I declare my desire and intent to live out this true woman lifestyle. And by Your grace and dependence on the power of Your Holy Spirit, I will be Your true woman." Thank You, Lord, for Your grace that will enable that to be true in our lives. I pray in Jesus' name. Amen.
15: 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We'll link to it in the transcript of this program. And speaking of True Woman, don't forget that registration for next year's True Woman Conference is now open. 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You know, we are just so passionate about the true womanhood message because it's something our world has largely lost sight of. In fact, many people go silent if someone asks them, "What is a woman?" They're afraid to answer. But you know what? God is not afraid. His word is clear about what true womanhood is. And here at Revive Our Hearts, we've made it our mission to pass that message on to you. And that is why I'm so excited about our newest resource, What is a Woman? The question our world is afraid to answer. It's authored by our dear friend, Mary Cassian. Now, Mary has been an advocate for the True Woman movement from its beginnings in 2008. 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She's going to share about the foundation of the True Woman movement. 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
21: American Family News, I'm Robert Thornton. President Donald Trump visited North Dakota today to see the newly built Theodore Roosevelt Presidential Library, a massive facility exploring the life of America's 26th president. The library has 96,000 square feet. The president also spoke at the event and revived his warnings regarding the Panama Canal and accused the country of allowing its infrastructure to be co-opted by foreign influence.
22: All they did is make tremendous amounts of money for years and years. How stupid was that? And now China is trying to take over the Panama Canal, and we're not going to let that happen.
21: Both China and Panama have officially denied that China exerts control over the canal's operations. U.S. and Iranian negotiators met separately today with Qatari and Pakistani mediators, with positive progress made, and they agreed to continue discussions, according to host Qatar. The next meeting will be scheduled at the earliest possible time after the funeral of Iran's previous supreme leader, the late Ayatollah Ali Khamenei. There's more fallout over the Supreme Court's 5-4 decision to reject President Trump's contention that the common view of birthright citizenship is wrong. Aaron McIntyre, host at The Blaze, made these comments on AFR.
23: But I think our largest problem here is, of course, the right. I mean, the justices that betrayed us here, we were supposed to have a conservative Supreme Court. We're supposed to have an originalist Supreme Court. And it's very clear that originalism apparently means that you just interpret the 14th Amendment however you heard it on NPR on the way over to the courthouse, and not with any of the intentions of the actual amendment, any of the people who wrote it, any of that background or context. And that's not an unpopular opinion with several of, you know, kind of the more elite sectors of the conservative movement. So I think we have to completely reorient our understanding of priorities here.
21: The Democratic Socialists of America say they are about the working people, but recent candidates got a lot of support in more well-off areas. Dr. Ben Carson joined Fox and said it does not end well if they get into power.
24: We have to fight this vigorously. I hope the American people realize what we're up against here, because they need to study history. They need to study what's happened when socialists and Marxists take over. It's consistent. It always happens. Yep. People end up much worse off. You have an elite class that controls everything, and people are very sad that they went in that direction.
21: In some positive artificial intelligence news, researchers using AI to analyze hundreds of thousands of heart electrocardiograms have found a warning sign for sudden cardiac deaths that they had never seen before. More from AFN's Steve Jordal.
25: If you're over 50, you've probably had an EKG. It's where they strap electrodes all over your chest and back, and you get a strip of paper with the classic heartbeat. Dr. Brick Lance of Christian Medical Association says researchers at UC Berkeley let AI read hundreds of thousands of EKGs from Sweden.
0: They had artificial intelligence examine these over 400,000 EKGs and see if there was any anomaly or difference from the general population that would be identifying marker of someone that died from sudden cardiac death.
25: AI pointed at one of the readings of the heart's electrical activity.

0: at least some information.
1: And he says AI has already made similar strides in cancer research and has the potential to revolutionize medicine as we practice it.
0: So I think that's going to be a useful tool for AI in the future, particularly in the field of data collection.
1: I'm Steve Jordahl.
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8: Now, this is Esau, of course, and Jacob are from the same family. They had the same mother, and therefore they would have known their uncle, Laban. And he's saying, you know, I left and I stayed with Laban. Keep reading. And I was late until now, meaning I was delayed at that location until right now. Saying, it's not that I wanted to be separated from you. It's not that I left because I was angry with you. But I simply was delayed there at our uncle's. Verse 6. And it has come about to me, oxen and mules and flocks and servant and maidservant, and I have sent to declare to my master in order to find chen be'enecha, in order to find grace in your sight or favor. So here Yaakov is looking for favor with Esau. How do we understand this favor or grace? Well, one of the purposes of this word, it has several, the Hebrew word chen, it's not chesed here, but chen. One of the purposes of this word is to form a relationship. It is a word of reconciliation. So throughout what we're going to see in this first half, of chapter 32 is Jacob acting, behaving, doing in order that there be reconciliation between himself and Esau, but as a commentator say, between Esau and God. And this is a question. Does Esau want to be reconciled with God? Does he want to see things from God's perspective? Look, if you would, to verse 7. And the messengers, they returned to Jacob, saying, we have come to your brother, to Esau, and also he has walked, or he walks, to meet you. So he's coming to meet you. We met him, and he is coming to meet you. But something is emphatic. Something stands out here. It says, ve arba me'ot ish imo. What does that mean? Arba Meot, 400-ish, 400 men with him. So this is significant because

it foreshadows. This is an example of a narrative. What's a narrative? We always need to realize that the Bible is literature. Now, is it inspired from God? Yes, it is. Is it holy? Yes, it is. Is it unique? Yes. But it's still literature. And that's good because we can look at it and understand God's revelation if we understand literature. And narrative is simply, and the Torah is oftentimes simply narrative, which means it tells a story. A narrator, that's what he does. He tells a story. But narrative can also have prophetic implications, and such is the case with this passage. Because four, we've talked about four, is a global number. It reflects the world. So 400 with him, 400 men with him. What it's speaking is the world is with Asaph. And this is going to be borne out later on in the prophetic writings of the Old Testament when we are called to realize and informed that the world is going to take the side of Asaph, the side of Edom, in coming up and making war with Jacob, meaning Israel, or in the last days, the Israelis, with the nation of Israel, the people of Israel. So this also has prophetic implications to it. Once more. And Asaph, also he comes to meet you, and 400 men with him. Verse 8. And Yaakov, he was afraid greatly. And the next word is a word trouble, but in a verbal form. So it was troubling to him. And what did he do? He divided the people which were with him, his flocks, his cattle, his camels, into shnei machanot. Now, here's what's interesting. He uses the phrase machanot. Machanot is the word for camps. Well, we came across that same word earlier on when we looked at the end of verse 3, where it says, Shem ha-makom ha-hu, the name of that place, Machanayim. Machanayim is plural, but it doesn't make sense because the right way to pronounce it is machanot. It's masculine, but it takes a feminine ending. It's unique. It is what we would call an exception. So the fact that at the end of verse 3, it says machanayim and not machanot is to emphasize, we talked about it, but here is the normal. So one has spiritual and the other one has natural overtones. Verse 9. And he said, if Asaph should come to one camp and strike it, then it shall come about the camp that should remain for escaping. So it's very simple. He says, I'm going to divide all that I have into two camps. In order that Asaph, remember what his purpose was. The last time that there was any communication in regard to Asaph and Yaakov, Asaph wanted to kill Jacob. And so he's remembering that. And the fact that he comes with 400 people, why not come alone? Why not come just by yourself or with a few servants? When you bring 400, that is an image of war. So we're going to see a change, though. Very clearly, Asaph came in an aggressive manner. That is borne out in the fact that Jacob was fearful, very fearful. So we see here in verse 9, he divides his camps into two. Verse 10, and Yaakov said, the God of my father, Avraham, and the God of my father Yitzchak, the Lord, he has said unto me, return to your land, to your birthplace, and it will be well with you. Literally,
I will do good with you. Now, this is a very full expression, and we need to translate it correctly. Yaakov is doing something. He feels threatened. He feels afraid. And what does he do? He gives us a perfect example. Because what he's going to do is that he's going to demonstrate a proper spiritual principle in the midst of fear. You claim, you restate, you recount the promises of God. Going back to Genesis 28, God said to him, you know, you're going out of the land, but I'm going to bring you back. And when you come back to the land, God's going to continue this prophetic promise, this call, this plan of God. And so he's reminding God once more. And Jacob says to the God of my father, Abraham, and the God of my father, Yitzchak, for the Lord has spoken, literally, the Lord, the one who speaks, and he puts it into the present. Now, we could even say a present participle here because the he yediyah, that is the definite article, is there. And that's how, in my opinion, we can discern the present from the participle because of the definite article, that letter he. Now, if this is confusing to you, you should take our Hebrew course that would make this a very simple truth to understand. A participle is for the purpose of describing something. And what's happening here, what's happening, see, the Hebrew term for a participle is benoni. It comes from the Hebrew word, which kind of means in between. A participle is in between an adjective and a verb. We could say that a participle is a descriptive verb because the word adjective has to do with that which describes. It modifies in a descriptive manner. So what's happening here is that the grammar is being used to tell us that the Lord, he is being described as the one who says to me, not just in the past, but it's still betokif, it's still valid, is the way we could translate that. So the Lord, the one who says unto me, return to your land, to your birthplace, and he says, and I will do good with you. Now, we have to translate that in several words in English. It's just one word, ve'etiva, which means it's a verb for doing good. It's in the future. It's first person singular. I will do good with you. Not to you, not for you, but with you, meaning this has implications beyond Yaakov. It has worldly implications. It speaks about a kingdom coming into this world. Verse 11. Now, we have the word kanoti. What's kanton, slicha? Excuse me, it's canton T. Canton T comes from the Hebrew word katan, meaning small. And what he's saying here, and small here is in regard to humility. So he's saying here, basically, I have become small because of all the chesed, and it's in the plural, chesedim. All the chesedim, all the loving kindness, the mercy, the covenantal faithfulness that you have displayed me, it's humbled me. And that's what the grace of God does. The word chesed in the plural, chesedim, it speaks about an abundance of God's grace. And God's grace will humble, and that's what it did to Yaakov. I have become humbled from all your grace and from all the truth which you have done with your servant. For, he says, my staff has passed through the Jordan, this Jordan meaning the river, and now I have become two camps. He says, you know, my staff has passed through this Jordan River, meaning I went out of the land. But now I'm coming back, and you have been faithful. What you've said been true.
You've talked about how a nation would come forth from the loins of Abraham, Yitzchak, and myself. And now what happens? He says, I'm returning, and there's two camps with me, two abundance. Verse 12. Now he petitions God. He says, save me, please, from the hand of my brother, from the hand of Esau, because I'm afraid of him, lest he comes and strikes me, the mother, and the children, meaning all that is to me. Verse 13. And you have said, I will certainly do good with you, and I will set you seed as the sand upon the sea, which cannot be numbered because of its greatness. Now here's a great example of Yaakov in the midst of fear, simply claiming those promises of God. He said, God, you have said to me that I'm going to become a great nation, and it's going to be a large number that cannot be counted because it's so abundant. What is this doing? Well, it's not only giving comfort to Jacob when he remembers the promises of God, but it's reminding here the reader that it's Yaakov, Jacob, that God is going to use to fulfill his purposes. This is what the text is teaching us, shouting to us in a very large manner. Now, verse 14. And he lodged, that is, he slept. That's the implication, but it's word lodging. We get the same word in modern Hebrew, malon or hotel. What do you do in a hotel? You sleep there, you stay there. So he lodged there that night. And what happens? And he took from that which came into his hand. So as he was there, he took what he had received, and he did something. A gift to Esau, his brother. And that's what he did. He took what he had received in order to give to his brother. Why? That is the call of Israel, to be a blessing, to take what God has given to Israel and to share it with the non-believer. And that greatest gift that God has given to Israel is that gospel message that focuses upon Messiah Yeshua. Esau, the non-believer, the rebellious one. Israel's supposed to reach out, and that's what Yaakov is doing. And we have the word mincha, which is a gift, but it has spiritual overtones to it. Verse 15. So what was this gift? He gave 200 goats, those would be female goats, and 20 male goats. We find Matim, also 200 lamps, and we find 20 male rams. Verse 16, we find nursing camels and their sons, 30, and we find 40 cows and 10 bulls. Also 20 female mules, and we find 10 male mules or donkeys. So he gives all of these gifts to his brother. And we look here and it says, and he set it into the hand of his servants, those messengers. And he did it by Ader. Ader. Ader is kind of a flock. But here he's dividing up all these things into groups. And that's another kind of an idiomatic understanding of the word Ader. He broke them into groups, each one by themselves. And he said to his servants, pass before me, meaning go before me, and a space shall be set between each group, each Ader. So the point is, all of them are going before. He breaks them into several groups. And what happens? Look now to verse 18. And he commanded the first, saying, that when you meet Esau, my brother, and he should ask you, saying, to whom are you? And where are you going?
And to whom are these before you? Verse 19. You are to say, your servant, Jacob. It is a gift. It is a gift that has been sent to my master, to Asaph. Behold, also he is after us. So every time that one of these groups come, Asaph saying, who are you? What is this? Who do you belong to? And where are you going? And they are to say, here is a gift from your servant, from Jacob, and he's coming. Now, what is this to do? Well, gift after gift after gift after gift. It is to show Yaakov's love for Esau because he is his older brother. Well, let's move on. Look, if you would, to verse 20. We find here verse 20. And he also commanded the second also and the third and all that were walking, each one after the groups, saying, this you shall say to Asaph when you find him. So just what we talked about, verse 21. And you shall say also, behold, your servant Yaakov is after us, because he has said, and here's something important. When we come to verse 21, we have a very significant expression. And it's what we do with this. Now, it's the word lechaper. In the noun, well, it's a verb here, we also get the noun kapara, which is atonement. And oftentimes, we think that atonement only has spiritual ramifications. I would say that frequently it does. But atonement is simply a covering. It is something to cover up something. It is an action many times, or a provision that has a purpose of reconciliation. That's the main point, reconciliation, to deal with something in the past. And what we find here, look carefully, Yaakov is saying, when you shall find him, you shall say also your servant Jacob, he is after us, for he has said, I will, and it's a word, akapura panaf be mincha haholechet lifanai ve'acharechen ar'e panav ula yisa panai. Very important. I wanted to read the Hebrew in order that we can translate it very literally. So what is Yaakov's desire? To cover up, to deal with, and to provide something that it's going to heal this relationship. And he says that I want to what? Cover up his face. Now that doesn't make sense in English. But what it speaks about is face has to do with favor. And so he's saying, I want to deal with what the problem is in order that we can have relationship, that I can find favor with him. And with this, there's a gift that's coming before me. And afterwards, I will see his face. That's his hope, that he will see his face, and seeing someone's face is a blessing. He is hoping that Asaph will bless him. Why? His humility and his desire to share with Asaph. It's not because I wanted to take something from you. It's because I was interested in the things of God. And notice the end of verse 21. It says, Ulai Isa Panai. Your Bible might say, perhaps he will to lift up or to remove. And the point here, it's in one sense to lift up my face. What's that? It's an expression of encouragement. If you look at a good Hebrew dictionary, one that is in Hebrew with Hebrew words as their definitions, you will find that the phrase nasa panim has to do with encouragement. What it is this. Yaakov is looking for Esau to encourage him
in this. And what is he doing? He's trying to show this is not about physical wealth.

0: This is not about me earning, me inheriting physical property from my father, but rather it's about me carrying on the call of my father. And the fact of the matter is, it's already been established that Esau hated that aspect of the birthright. Well, look now to verse 22, our last verse. And the gift passed before his face. So it came before the gifts arrived, and we find that he lodged that night in Machaneh. So what we find here is that it passed before him, all of these gifts, but Yaakov, he stayed that night in the camp. He waited until morning before he saw Esau. And what did he do at night? Well, this is going to be at the heart of what we're going to talk about next week when we continue this story. And before you reach any conclusions or thoughts about how we studied this and the things that were shared, you have to also pay attention to what takes place next week and what Yaakov did that night and what took place that night and the message of God and how it brought about a glorious outcome, the will of God. Well, all of those things we'll save for next week when we gather back together and we study the second half of Genesis chapter 32. Until then, may God bless you. Shalom from Israel.
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7: 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I'm Dr. James Dobson, and I'm thrilled that you've joined us.
8: Well, hello, everyone, and welcome to a very special edition of Family Talk, the broadcast ministry of the Dr. James Dobson Family Institute. I'm Roger Marsh, and I'm joined in studio by Gary Bauer, our Senior Vice President of Public Policy here at the James Dobson Policy Center. Gary, it's always great to have you, and especially great to have you with us today.
9: Well, same here, Roger. I really enjoyed the opportunities we have to do some of these shows, and to both express how much we care about this great country and, of course, Dr. Dobson's ministry. And this is, I think, a particularly important show for people to hear.
8: Absolutely. On today's program, we are going to turn the spotlight on the celebration of the birth of our great nation. We're going to hear a special presentation from Dr. Dobson titled, I Believe in American Patriotism. And Gary, I know this is a topic that's very near and dear to your heart.
9: You know, it is, Roger. I grew up in a family that economically was challenged. I mean, I remember the paycheck tended to last until Friday, but the bills went on into the next week. And my parents...
8: Yeah, I think the expression is there was more month than money.
9: That is exactly the expression.
8: Mm-hmm. Yeah. I remember that.
9: But I'll tell you one thing we were rich in, and that was love of country. Mm. My father was in the 1st Marine Corps Division in World War II, and he saw things and had to do things that... When I finally broke him down to share them with me, and that took many years, I couldn't believe what he told me. They were things that it was almost impossible to imagine. And I remember distinctly in those years growing up how he taught me to respect the flag, that you didn't mess around when the national anthem was being played. His nickname was Spike, so this was not a guy you crossed. But
8: I love that.
9: His entire life, you know, when the national anthem played, he got a tear in his eye. I mean, it was so instinctive for that generation. So I'm blessed that he passed that love of country on to me.
8: Yeah, and it shows in everything that you do, Gary, in your work in the Dr. Dobson Policy Center and also with your Defending Faith, Family, and Freedom podcast, which you can find at drjamesdobson.org. On today's special edition of Family Talk, we're going to hear Dr. James Dobson read a moving and patriotic letter that he received from his friend Don Fader. It's titled Patriot's Prayer. Now, for more than two decades, Don, a very well-respected columnist, he was a journalist with the Boston Herald, served as communications director for the World Congress of Families, and the letter that he sent to Dr. Dobson was actually written back in 2010, but as you hear Dr. read this, you're going to hear how relevant it is even today. Walks through the bedrock values that make America great and highlights the key ways that the country, unfortunately, has abandoned those ideals in many ways. So I hope you'll listen intently to today's broadcast. We've titled it, I Believe in American Patriotism, on today's edition of Dr. James Dobson's Family Talk.
7: I am an American. After God, my highest loyalty is to this country. I believe America cannot remain one nation unless it is under God. America is no accident. From the beginning, it was intended by the author of liberty to fulfill a special role. We couldn't have gone from 13 disparate colonies clinging to the Atlantic coast to the world's last remaining superpower in little more than 220 years without the guiding hand of providence. Along with the founding fathers, I believe religion is the foundation of liberty, morality, and representative government. The First Amendment was meant to protect religion from government and not the reverse. The so-called separation of church and state, words found nowhere in the Constitution and which would have confounded its drafters, is used not to separate church and state, but effect the divorce between government and Judeo-Christian values. I believe in the United States Constitution and the system of government it established, one of limited powers, inalienable rights, a balance of power and ordered liberty. I believe that the Constitution can only be amended as specified therein and never by judicial whim. I believe you don't have to be dean of a law school or a Supreme Court justice to understand the Constitution. Just someone who has a sense of history, is logical, and understands that words have objective meaning. I believe in a judiciary that interprets law, not one that makes law. Judges who distort the Constitution's plain meaning to achieve their own ends have substituted their will for that of the voters and the founders. They are enemies of the Constitution and the people and should be impeached and removed from office. I believe in the right to keep and bear arms as guaranteed in the Second Amendment, and which is based on the right to life and the right to defend one's life, family, and property. Private ownership of guns is the protector of hearth and home and the guarantor of liberty. I believe in the right to life from conception to natural death. It is the duty of the state to protect innocent human life. Legalized abortion, state-sanctioned killing, is the beginning of the unraveling of the social order, which soon leads to euthanasia, infanticide, and the rationing of medical services. It is an affront to the law of God and jeopardizes the rights of all. I believe in the free market system as both the most efficient way to provide for human needs and the only economic system compatible with human rights and dignity. The free market is as American as the Constitution. It has brought unparalleled prosperity to this nation and opportunity to its citizens. Today, government is trying to kill that system to achieve utopian ends, like spreading the wealth. Advocates of the omni-state detest capitalism for its impartiality. In place of a system which rewards hard work, ingenuity, and risk-taking, it wants rewards based on political power, payoffs, and favoritism. I believe in limited taxation to pay for the constitutional functions of government. As government takes more and more of an individual's income through taxation and regulation and inflation, it robs him of his time, his labor, and ultimately his life, turning citizens into subjects. What we have today isn't taxation as envisioned by the founders, but plunder or serfdom. I believe the rich have as much right to their property as the rest of us. A system that penalizes the most productive among us then is a denial of equal treatment on which this nation was founded. If left unchecked, I believe the national debt and mega deficits will demolish the economy and lead to a catastrophe on the order of the Great Depression. The national debt is like a runaway train barreling down a track, picking up speed as it goes, hurtling toward a precipice at the end of the line. For the 60 years before 2008, federal revenue averaged 17.9% of the gross domestic product, and spending averaged 19.6%. We're now spending 25% of the gross national product and collecting about 15%. It used to be said that we owed it to ourselves. Now we owe a large part of it to the Chinese and the Saudis, who will one day make demands that endanger our national security. Eventually, even Washington's ability to borrow will reach its limits. Then it will inflate the currency to the point where our economy, built on debt, comes crashing down. Say hello to Germany, 1921 to 1923. I celebrate America's heroes, history, and heritage. I believe America has been the greatest force for good in the world for more than two centuries. Ask the penniless immigrants whose descendants achieved success in every field. Ask the Belgians, the people of Normandy, the Filipinos, the South Koreans, and even the Japanese and Germans, whose cities and industry we rebuilt after World War II. Ask those liberated from Dachau and Buchenwald, who shed tears on the uniforms of American soldiers who saved them. A denial of American exceptionalism is based on ignorance, indoctrination, or malice. I believe we need to begin teaching patriotism again. For decades, Hollywood, the news media, public education, and academia have been enemy territory. Elitists have indoctrinated generations to blame America first. This needs to be countered by a concerted effort to teach the young what America really means, and why love of this country is thoroughly justified. I believe political correctness is killing our country. National security, law enforcement, and social stability are now subordinate to group sensitivity and spurious claims to equality. I believe in the America of individual liberty, patriotism, and honor. I believe in the America of George Washington and John Adams, of Andrew Jackson and Abraham Lincoln, of Teddy Roosevelt, Calvin Coolidge, and Ronald Reagan. I honor the brave men who fought to defend America as well as those who fight today, from Concord to Yorktown, from Gettysburg to San Juan Hill, from the Argonne to the Bulge, from the Chosin Reservoir to the Tet Offensive, from Kuwait to Kabul. Politicians talk about freedom. Columnists write about it. Members of our armed forces bleed and die to defend it. I stand with the Pilgrims, the Puritans, and the pioneers, the earliest settlers on these shores, and the intrepid Americans who pushed west, settling this vast continent, with the farmers and ranchers and merchants and mechanics, the workers, entrepreneurs, and inventors. America is a monument to their perseverance and vision. I believe a nation that cannot defend its borders has surrendered its sovereignty. Immigration issues should be decided by the American people based on the national interest, not by political elites and activist judges, based on expediency, a misguided altruism, multicultural fantasies, or a sense of guilt. The Statue of Liberty says, "Give me your huddled masses yearning to breathe free, not to give me your criminal class, your moochers, and those who refuse to assimilate, all of them here illegally." I am outraged by driver's licenses and in-state tuition for illegal aliens. This isn't compassion, but a slap in the face to hardworking, law-abiding Americans, including the immigrants who came here legally. I believe America's language is English, along with our common ideals. It's the glue that holds together a diverse people. From the Mayflower Compact to the Declaration of Independence, from Washington's farewell address to Lincoln's Gettysburg Address, from the Constitution to the latest congressional enactment, America's story has been written and spoken in English. I reject anything that detracts from the primacy of our mother tongue. I believe American identity is based on belief, not blood, heart and head, not race, religion, or ethnicity. An American is identified by what he believes, not the happenstance of birth. Everyone who believes what Americans have always believed, everyone who fights for America is an American, regardless of how he worships, where he was born, or the color of his skin. In the words of Shakespeare's Henry V, quote, "For he today that sheds his blood with me shall be my brother." I believe we need to stop dividing Americans along the line of race and ethnicity and start uniting them. The more the nation is polarized as us versus them, the less likely we are to hang together in times of trouble. Multiculturalism and racial identity politics teach minorities that they are members of a race, ethnicity, or community first and Americans second, if at all. We need an electorate which will vote not as Latinos, blacks, workers, retirees, businessmen, etc., but as Americans for America. I believe that ultimately American security rests on the family. Families keep America strong. The family is the incubator of civic virtue. Those who undermine the family, including marriage, subverts America. I believe Israel and America share a unique bond. In the course of human history, They're the only two nations where the vision preceded possession of the land. American values stretch to Sinai and come to the West through Jerusalem, Rome, and Geneva. Absent ancient Israel's encounter with God, there would have been no America. To turn our back on Israel would be to betray ourselves. I believe Islam is the deadliest foe confronting America. Terrorism is almost the exclusive province of Islamists. Islam is the religion of peace, the way German is the language of diplomacy. Orthodox Islam is an ideology at war with American values. Religious tolerance, equality before the law, and non-aggression. September 11, 2001 was not Islam's declaration of war on America, but a milestone in a clash of civilizations that's been going on for more than 1,300 years. What fascism was during the 1930s and 40s, what communism was from 1917 through the Cold War, Islam is today. I believe America needs patriots as never before. Defeatism and disengagement are unacceptable. Each of us owes this country far more than we can ever repay. To withdraw from the fray is a betrayal of the patriots who came before us, the Continental soldiers who left bloody footprints in the snow on Washington's retreat from New York, the patriots who starved and froze at Valley Forge, the patriots who stormed Cemetery Ridge and those who held the ridge, the lost battalion of the Argonne, the Marines on Guadalcanal, the heroes who landed on Omaha Beach under withering fire, the battling bastards of Bastogne, those who fought with the sword and those who fought with the pen, those who first beheld this blessed land with tear-filled eyes, and those who refused to give up when all seemed lost. God bless America, if not for ourselves, then for our fathers. If this generation is less worthy of His blessing, may He remember the generations that came before us, going back to Plymouth and Jamestown. God, make us worthy of Your blessings. When we live up to our national motto, "In God We Trust," then will we truly deserve to be blessed.
8: Well, that concludes Dr. James Dobson's powerful Independence Day presentation on today's edition of Family Talk. I'm Roger Marsh, joined in studio by Gary Bauer, our Senior Vice President of Public Policy here at the Dobson Policy Center. Gary is also the host of the outstanding Defending Faith, Family, and Freedom podcast. And Gary, what an encouraging reflection from Dr. Dobson as he shared with us that powerful letter sent to him by his friend and fellow conservative warrior, Boston Herald columnist Don Fader.
9: Yeah, that, I mean, really very emotional, and it's the kind of thing that I hope millions of people will end up hearing one way or another. You know, Roger, the 4th of July, Ronald Reagan wrote about this years ago in his goodbye speech to the country. Mm-hmm. He talked about how when he was growing up, patriotism was evident everywhere. You would hear it from the guy down the street that maybe only had one leg because he gave the other one in World War II. You would hear it in the classroom. The popular culture reinforced it. But Reagan, all the way back in 1988, said he was worried that those things were gone today and that it was up to families at the dinner table to pass on this love of country and the facts about America to their children and grandchildren. One of the things that I think it's easy for a family to do is just pick a couple of things. I mean, one of them is Lincoln's second inaugural. It's just one page long. And in that one page, Lincoln refers directly or indirectly to God in the Bible 13 times in one page. It really is almost an indictment of all those out there that tell us that religion had nothing to do with America and that it's only recently that people keep molding our Christian faith with America. But no, that's not true. Here's something that I think is really easy for parents. The central idea of America is in the second paragraph of the Declaration of Independence. There's about 24 words right in the middle of that paragraph. And if you're an American child and you don't know those 24 words, I would question whether in any real sense you're an American child. I mean, even if you were born here, if you don't know these 24 words and what they mean, then you don't know the central idea of America. So let me remind the parents listening what those words are. We hold these truths, it says. Now, see, that's a problem right there, because we live in a culture where many of our elites don't believe there is such a thing as truth. Mm. It's one of the reasons they don't teach the sentence in American schools the way they used to. We hold these truths to be self-evident, that all men, it means all mankind, that all men are created equal and endowed by their government. No. If you're a parent or a grandparent and you're listening, I hope you know, right, you knew right away that that's not what it says. It doesn't say endowed by your government or their government. It says endowed by their creator. That's the God of the Bible. Endowed by their creator with certain unalienable truths. That means truths that cannot be taken away. In fact, it even means more than that. It means these are truths you can't even surrender. Unalienable rights, among them the right to life. Now, isn't that interesting? Even before sonogram machines, the founders knew that without the right to life, none of the other rights would matter. And it's another reason why a lot of our unionized teachers are not interested in teaching this important sentence.
8: Sadly, yes.
9: Among these, the right to life, liberty, and the pursuit of happiness. By the way, Roger, not a lot of people know this. You know, sometimes they'll take this right to happiness and they'll just focus on that, and they'll say, well, that means I get to do whatever I want. No, when those words were written, happiness was defined as the pursuit of virtue, because only by pursuing virtue could any man be truly happy and free. Mm-hmm. So those are some of the most powerful words ever written anywhere, and they are the founding words of the American Republic. You know, you don't have to have a doctorate in American history, mother or father or grandparent or grandfather. If you just look at some of the basics of the American founding, you can give your children and grandchildren an estate, a legacy that will bring value to them the rest of their lives and will have the side impact of preserving this great republic for future generations.
8: Well, thank you, Gary. And what great wisdom and insight from our own Gary Bauer, our Senior Vice President of Public Policy here at the Dobson Policy and Culture Center, talking about American patriotism on today's edition of Dr. James Dobson's Family Talk. You know, here at the Dr. James Dobson Family Institute, we are committed to preserving the biblical principles that built this great nation. Our mission centers on strengthening families, defending religious freedom, and promoting the sanctity of human life. 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And I'm pleased to announce that right now, your ministry gift will go twice as far. 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Or you can write to us. 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Box 39000, Colorado Springs, Colorado. The zip code 80949. Well, Gary Bauer, it's always a pleasure to spend time in studio with you, and especially on today, such a special monumental occasion here on today's edition of Dr. James Dobson's Family Talk. Thanks for being with us, Gary.
9: Well, thank you, Roger. 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
11: This is American Family News. I'm Robert Thornton. President Donald Trump spoke today at the Theodore Roosevelt Library dedication ceremony.
12: I'm pleased to announce that through the National Endowment for the Humanities, we will be awarding the library $750,000 to support the opening exhibits during the first year. So they're getting a nice check. And as you know, this week, Americans all across our nation are filled with joy and excitement and anticipation as we prepare for one of the proudest moments in our history. 250 years. Think about that.
11: The 96,000-square-foot library is in the rugged landscape where young Roosevelt built his conservation values while ranching and hunting in the 1880s. New Federal Reserve Chair Kevin Warsh said today that the central bank would remain independent and seek to bring down inflation. The Fed typically combats inflation by raising borrowing costs. When asked about Trump's desire for lower rates, Warsh underscored the Fed's independence from day-to-day politics. Two people were arrested today who managed to get to the top of the Empire State Building's antenna and unfurled a banner about the power of love at midday. Before descending, embracing, and taking selfies, we're after all in that gotta-have-the-selfie culture. Wearing masks with no tethers, it appeared, the two balanced on a narrow ledge and appeared to smooch atop the New York skyscraper's antenna. The U.S. Trade Representative said the U.S.-Mexico-Canada Trade Agreement, or USMCA, will not be renewed. More from Fox's Jessica Rosenthal.
13: U.S. Trade Representative Jamieson Greer says after virtual meetings with Canada and Mexico, the U.S. has declined to renew the USMCA in its current form. The pact remains in force, but it's now subject to annual reviews until it's either renewed for a new term or terminated. A few weeks ago, the president had said from the Oval Office,
14: I don't know that I'm going to renew it because, to be honest with you, United States does much better. Hey, we don't need anything that Canada has. We don't need anything that Mexico has, but they need everything that we have.
13: The president said trade deficits with these countries are unacceptable. Greer says the U.S. will meet with Mexico the week of July 20th to continue negotiating. Jessica Rosenthal, Fox News.
11: An election integrity advocate is thankful that some safeguards have been put in place for the upcoming Alaska Senate primary, where two candidates with the same name are on the ballot. More from AFN's Chad Groening.
15: When Alaska voters cast their ballots during the August 18th Jungle Senate primary, there will be two Dan Sullivans on the ballot, incumbent Republican Senator Dan Sullivan and another who has been dubbed Decoy Dan. Democrats hope that Monday's decision by the Alaska Superior Court to allow him on the ballot, along with Alaska's convoluted ranked choice voting system, will confuse enough voters to flip control of the United States Senate. Jason Sneed is executive director of the Honest Elections Project Action. He says, fortunately, the court left discretion for election officials to clearly mark this imposter candidate in a way that distinguishes him from the sitting senator whose supporters he seems intent on deceiving.
16: There is going to be some differentiation on the ballot. Actually, this came up in the oral argument, the Alaska Supreme Court, that election officials will be able to make some distinctions, including dropping party affiliation from Decoy Dan's listing. And so he's going to be listed on the ballot. as Dan J. Sullivan, and then the senator, Dan S. Sullivan, is going to be listed as a Republican and is going to get a marker that he is the incumbent on the ballot.
15: Sneed says Alaska state officials clearly have both the authority and the duty to protect the integrity of the democratic process from candidates who only exist to mislead and confuse voters. I'm Chad Groening.
11: As many celebrate the 4th, Fox Business says ground beef, pork chops, and strawberries, as well as ice cream, will cost more, though potato salad and chips offer some relief. A check of Wall Street before we go. Stocks were down.

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0: 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Well, I'm Tom Petrosky, and I'm here with author and speaker June Hunt. June, sometimes we're talking to people, and this is something that I've never struggled with, even though I have the name Thomas and Doubting Thomas and all that history.
1: As in Doubting Thomas? Okay.
0: Sometimes people actually wonder if Jesus really existed. And so, mm-hmm. Could you speak into that?
1: When you say that, my brother-in-law, I never will forget, he came up to me. He was kind of condescending toward me. And he had been a professor at a seminary. And he said, "Oh, June, you really don't believe Jesus was real." And I said, "Yes, I do. I do believe Jesus was real." And there's an ensuing conversation, but I mean, I experienced this firsthand, this questioning. And some skeptics, genuinely, they think Jesus of Nazareth they're being taught that it was just a fictitious person whom early Christians invented, like a mythological figure made up in the minds of many people. So is there any evidence to consider? I'm glad you asked the question. According to history, nearly every one of Jesus' first disciples died as Christian martyrs because of putting their faith in him. Certainly those followers would not have died for a lie, died for someone who they had created in their own minds. This can be called circumstantial evidence that Jesus did exist. But let me just mention, in ancient non-Christian sources, Josephus was a very prominent Jewish historian, highly respected in the first century, respected now. He lived in the first century, and he recorded the existence of Jesus. This is from his work called Antiquities of the Jews, chapter 18, verse 63. Now, there was about this time Jesus, a wise man, if it be lawful to call him a man, for he was a doer of wonderful works, a teacher of such men as receive the truth with pleasure. He drew over to him both many Jews and many of the Gentiles. He was the Christ. Now, again, this is not a Christian writing this. This is a Jewish historian. And likewise, he said, therefore, Ananias assembled the Sanhedrin of judges and brought before them the brother of Jesus, who was called Christ, those whose name was James and some others. And when he had formed an accusation against them as breakers of the law, he delivered

0: them to be stoned. So here you see the mention of the brother of Jesus again. In the, this was in the Antiquities of the Jews, chapter 20, verse 200. Now, there were others, not just Jewish historians. There's Tacitus. He was considered the greatest historian of ancient Rome, and recorded the existence of Jesus. He lived A.D. 55 through 120. Nero, this is a quote, Nero, the Roman emperor, created scapegoats and subjected to the most refined tortures those whom the common people called Christians. The author of this name, Christ, during the reign of Tiberius, had been executed by the procurator Pontius Pilate. And that is, we have the resources for this. Likewise, Pliny the Younger, he was a Roman governor. He wrote in A.D. 96 to Trajan, the Roman emperor, about his first encounter with Christians who worship Christ. These were the words. They were in the habit of meeting on a certain fixed day before it was light, when they sang in alternate verses a hymn to Christ as to a God, and bound themselves by a solemn oath not to any wicked deeds, but never to commit any fraud, theft, or adultery, never falsify their word, nor deny trust when they should be called upon to deliver it up. That's Pliny the Younger, and we have this resource for that. So these are non-Christian sources.
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0: 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We have a returning caller tonight. We always love when our previous guests come back. Let's welcome back to Hope in the Night, Ruby Lee.
1: Well, hello, Ruby. So wonderful to hear your voice. I always have enjoyed talking with you.
2: Hi, amazing and beautiful soul. Thank you so much. It's always a pleasure to be here with you.
1: Well, thank you. You always have interesting questions, and I always find it fascinating what your questions are, because they can be challenging in a positive way.
2: I'm glad you see it like that.
1: Well, of course I see it.
2: You give me a free place where I could ask questions, and not one time have you ever judged me, but you have answered my questions, and you use the biblical scriptures to answer them, and you lead me in a great direction. So thank you so much. I really appreciate that, because I got a few questions tonight.
1: Well, that doesn't surprise me. I remember especially the first few years when I was a Christian, and I mean, I was brand new. I knew no Bible. I was a blank page. But I saw people who had this, whatever they had, I wanted. And these were students. And they were leaders in their schools. And I thought, what on earth do they have? They have something that I want, but I didn't talk. I was pretty mute just because of pain in my life and family issues. But the bottom line is I had so many questions. In fact, I'm going to just tell you this. When I went off to college, I had a teacher, the Sunday school teacher. I actually refused, when I was exposed to the Bible, here was this phenomenal teacher, and I was in the sophomore class of, there was a huge youth group, and so there were so many classes for sophomores, juniors, and seniors. Well, I've refused to graduate to the next level when everybody else graduated, because I thought, I understand this woman. She's phenomenal, phenomenal teacher. So for 3 years, I stayed in that class because I had so many questions. And eventually I said, now that I'm going to college, if I have questions, could I save up my questions and then call you and ask you what the answers are? And she gave me her home number, of course. And every once in a while, every few months, maybe it was only twice a year, I don't know, but I saved up my questions because I didn't want to bug her. I didn't want to bother her. And but I had these questions, and I would call and I'd say, okay, Mrs. Saucier, would you allow me to ask you questions? And she said, of course. And she was lovely, but she was so articulate and wise. I felt dependent on knowing that this woman was an incredible teacher and someone that I could learn from. And she was accepting little old me, who knew nothing. And so I think it's important that we have people who are willing to answer our questions, or at least try. And, I've always said, if I don't know the answer, then let me take this opportunity to find the answer for you. And So in all these years of doing this kind of radio program, I remember one time I said, I think the answer is this, but I need to research it and make sure that I'm right. And so I said, I will answer your question definitively. Anyway, so, you know, I don't pretend to know everything at all. I mean, not the least. But it's a pleasure to listen to your questions, and I will do my best. I'm sorry for that long explanation.
2: No. It makes sense, because it's like time repeating itself, because now I'm coming to you, like, and I try not to do it all the time. I didn't come last month. I'm like, okay, I got to give other people a chance to call in. But this month, I'm like, okay, it's a new month. I'm going to call in.
1: Okay. All right. Go for it.
2: Okay, so I have, okay, I'm not going to ask the question because I have to tell you how I feel first, okay?
1: Okay, sure.
2: And maybe you can help me with this. I hate to say this. I don't agree with the church, and because I don't agree with what the church says or how they say things, I don't like to go to church. Now, I do go to church because I feel like it's the right thing to do, but I don't know. I don't feel like I have to go to church. What do you think about that?
1: Well, what I would ask is, do you care what God says in His Word?
2: Yes, definitely.
1: I know. I knew you'd say that. That doesn't surprise me at all. Well, let me answer based on what the God of the Bible says, meaning, well, I'll say it this way. The Bible is considered the Word, not considered. It is called the Word of God, right?
2: Yes.
1: Okay, so the Bible is not just, it is authored by multiple people, but the Bible explains that they were literally inspired by the Spirit of God to write what God chose for them to write, the different authors. And so I'm saying that because there's authority that the Word of God has, unlike any other book. And so in the Bible, what we read in Hebrews, Hebrews 10, and I'm going to read it in context. I'm going to start with verse 23. Let us hold unswervingly to the hope we profess, for He who promises is faithful. And let us consider how we may spur one another on toward love and good deeds. Now, this is verse 25 I especially want you to hear. Let us not give up meeting together, as some are in the habit of doing, but let us encourage one another, all the more as you see the day approaching. My point here is, it is in Hebrews 10, 25, that says, let us not give up meeting together. Now, this is not meeting together like if you and I went to lunch and or we just got together for a little while as friends. This is talking about the fellowship of Christians together.
2: Okay.
1: And the point is, it's not that we only go to learn. Now, I love learning. Like, I will go on Sundays to a Bible study class, and I love the teacher. And sometimes I'm a substitute teacher for four different classes that if they need someone. But the bottom line is, I love learning, and the teacher is a professor at Southwestern Baptist Theological Seminary. And just delightful. And then I go to the worship service after that. And the bottom line is, There are a lot of people in that Sunday school class, and there are many hundreds or a thousand people who are attending the church service, the worship service. But notice it says, let's see, okay, let us...
2: Not forsaking the assembly of ourselves together.
1: But it, you know, it says, let us draw near to God with a sincere heart and in full faith, having our hearts... Okay, I'm sorry. Okay, here it is. Let us hold, this verse 23, let us hold unswervingly to the hope we profess, for he who promises is faithful. Verse 24 says, let us consider how we may spur one another on toward love and good deeds. So we're, part of it is, yes, we're going to learn, but also that we can encourage others. And many times I'm asked questions, you know, or I'll say periodically I'm asked questions. It could be about theological issues, or sometimes it's in their personal lives. And I just had something that there's a couple that described to me a very, very challenging situation in their with a daughter, a grown daughter, who is being just cold and harsh, actually. And so it's an opportunity for us to minister to others or to encourage one another, because that's what we have the opportunity to do. Sometimes people have not been through a circumstance that is really painful to them. And so if they can talk to somebody who has been there, you know, done that, where it's, they've gone through that pain. Well, all of us have had challenges in life. And, you know, I think consider it a privilege if somebody comes to me with a question. I remember a man the other day. Well, it's been a little longer now. He said, June, he said, I'm a new Christian. Now, was probably at least, I'd say he's probably 50 years old. He said, would you explain to me, and it had to do with, can you lose your salvation? Can you, what, and he started asking theological questions. I said, these are all very important questions that you're asking. And so I gave him several answers that to different things that he asked. And he said, oh, I'm so glad. I just didn't know what to think. And so part of it is, yes, we grow to go to learn, but we also go to, as the Bible says, spur one another, to encourage one another and build each other up. We'll be back after this break.
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1: All right, my friend. You have other questions. All right, yes. I'm ready.
2: Here's the reason I call, and thank you for clarifying that I need to quit trying not to be at church. And I like going to church. I need to be at church, and I need to quit thinking that it's not okay, because no matter how I feel, going to learn and to encourage others and myself also be encouraged. So thank you for clarifying that for me. The question I wanted to ask is about, I know that the name of Jesus is the name that saves. And I also believe that certain people, when you try to talk to them about Jesus, they have a lot of misinformation.
1: Mm-hmm.
2: I also believe that it's important, if God has called me to be a disciple and to teach people about Jesus, well, I don't know if I'm called to do that. I believe I'm called to teach people about the love of God. I was, this came up about a week or two ago, and I said, well, I believe that you should teach them about the love of God, because how can you teach them about Jesus when they don't even know how much God truly loved them? You could teach them about how much God loved them and let them develop a relationship with God. And when that time comes for them to know about Jesus and know how to be saved and ask and repent of their sins, that time will come. But should not the love of God come first?
1: I love this question. I carry with me in my, it's like a wallet. At all times, I carry with me two pamphlets. It's called The Four Spiritual Laws. And it has a question on the front, and I'm looking at it right now. Have you heard of the Four Spiritual Laws? And
2: no.
1: Many times, this is great. I'm going to send it to you. Just as there are physical laws that govern our universe. Like right now, I'm holding eye level a pen, and now I'm going to release. I'm just going to let go of it. It fell and it hit the top of that Four Spiritual Laws. What is that called when you literally release something and it drops down? What is that called?
2: The gravity is pulling it down.
1: Exactly. Okay, you nailed it. It is called gravity. It's a physical law that governs our universe so that we are ground bound, you and I, and all the people who are walking around. We are pulled toward the center, if you will, of the earth. That's gravity. Now, just as there are physical laws that govern the physical universe, so there are spiritual laws that govern our relationship with God. Now, listen to law number one. It's exactly what you said, my friend. God loves you and offers a wonderful plan for your life. And the Bible even says, it describes God's love in John 3:16, which is considered the most famous passage in the New Testament, or some would say in the Bible.
2: Yes.
1: God so loved the world that he gave his one and only Son, that whoever believes in him shall not perish, but have eternal life. And that, again, is the hugely important scripture. And so, yes, I think starting with the love of God.
2: Yeah.
1: Because we all have a need to be loved. That's how God made us. But then the second point of this under law one is God has a plan for us. And then this is Jesus speaking. He said, I came that they might have life.
2: Yeah.
1: And might have it abundantly, meaning full and meaningful. And then you look at, well, why is it that most people are not experiencing this abundant life? And that leads to law two. Man is sinful and separated from God. Therefore, he cannot know and experience God's love and plan for his life. And then there are scriptures here, just that all have sinned. This isn't just a few people or just a person you're talking to. All have sinned and fallen short of the glory of God. Romans 3:23. And it explains that we human beings were created to have fellowship with God, but because of our own stubborn self-will, that means we have chosen to go our own independent way, and fellowship with God was broken. And this self-will, characterized by an attitude of, it could be rebellion, it could be passive indifference, it's an evidence of what the Bible calls sin. So my point of this, of me doing this, is there are four spiritual laws, and I've mentioned the first two, but it's exactly what you said. You said, I believe that the love of God should be first to explain, to help people know that this is, you know, it's not just law, it's not a bunch of laws. It is the love of God that propels God to reach out to us and propel Jesus to literally die on the cross for us. So I'm agreeing with you, and I think I love this booklet. I've given it to people on the airplane, on airplanes, or just went wherever, and I just buy 20 at a time, and it's made available through Campus Crusade for Christ is what it was called. Now it's called CRU, C-R-U, CRU. And right. It was written by Dr. Bill Bright. And there are millions of these pamphlets that have been shared with people who, in the end, pray to receive Jesus as their personal Lord and Savior. So that is your second question,
2: yes.
1: And about, so yes,
2: and,
1: I think you start with the love of God, of course.
2: Okay, so you know how, okay, I'm just going to say it. I think a lot of times in life, Who wrote the Bible? I know they're inspired by God. I know, because that's what it says. And I believe the word of God. I just feel like they might have left the women out. I feel like there was more women that was disciples of God, of Jesus, that walked with Jesus, that loved Jesus. And I don't think women get enough respect when it comes to the church.
1: Have you experienced that in your own church that you attend?
2: Well, I feel like all my life, there's always man pastors. Like, there's always a man pastor. The man got to be the head of the church. The man got to be the head of the house. The man got to do everything, but they don't know everything. They don't even know how, like, women are emotional. You know, God has to have emotions because he gave them to us. Mm-hmm. But men, they don't act with emotions. They don't know how to feel like women do. So when women try to tell a man something, maybe like a pastor, it's like whatever he says goes. Well, you're not listening to me. I might not be a pastor, but I do have a relationship with God. Mm-hmm. I do love my Lord Jesus. I do pray and ask the Holy Spirit to lead me, you know? But I think because I'm a female, that they kind of overlook anything that we have to say, and it's always what they say. Just like with me and you had the conversation just now. Well, I ain't saying no names, so if my pastor hears this, I'm not saying no names, Pastor. But my pastor would be like, Rabina, you called to be a disciple and of Jesus, and you need to tell people about the name of Jesus because that's how people are going to get saved. But he don't understand when I say, well, Pastor, you got to know the love of God because we're, okay, because it's different. The people, I'm in recovery. So I associate with a lot of people in recovery, and a lot of those people have been hurt by the church. So I can't just go to them saying, Jesus will save you. Jesus is the name that saves. When they have been hurt and crushed and let down and don't even want to hear about the name Jesus at the time. That's why I'm trying to tell them that it's important to hear me out instead of telling me what it is that you think I should be doing. But that's not what God is telling me. God is telling me to tell people about how much God loved them because I was hurt by the church. And and I had stopped going. And when I had that near-death experience 15 years ago, I learned of God. And I know Jesus says, I've been baptized, I knew all that. But I did not know how much God loved me. And when I learned about how much God loves me, and it changed my life about everything. And I want people that I meet to know that there's a loving God that loves you so much, that cares for you. So that's why I'm saying I am experiencing, like, it's what the pastor says. It's not about the love of God. It's about telling people about the name of Jesus. So that's why I have to call you tonight, because it's been bothering me ever since the last 2 weeks.
1: Okay. Well, one thing that you did say that is evident, there are church leaders who have failed. Some have moral, sexual failure. Others have painful attacks. The bottom line is we're going to come back.
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0: Welcome back to Hope in the Night. I want to remind you that if you have any questions about our topic tonight or would like to order resources, the two keys for living books that you would like to, that you would need would be God, Who Is He? And Jesus, Is He God? 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Let's finish up this call with June and Ruby.
1: All right, Ruby. What I am saying is, and you've used the term, the church has hurt you. I think you mean there have been people who are in the church who have been in a position of authority. Is that what you're saying?
2: Yes, yes, ma'am.
1: Okay. Now, technically, when people say the church, I'm just going to mention this, a lot of people think of it as a physical structure, a building. And it is true that, like, I go to my church and there are, you know, many hundreds and even thousands of people who go attend that church. Now, the other meaning, the actual true meaning of the church is the people who are authentic Christians. Authentic Christians. I'm going to tell you, there's a man that I was telling somebody this the other day. There's a college in Dallas called Criswell College. And I remember when I was talking to the president of Criswell College, he saw our material years ago and he said, you need to do conferences and blah, blah, blah. Come to the Criswell College, do it there. And he had evaluated. I gave him a 5-volume set and asked his opinion. And he said, I've never seen anything like this. And it was all definitions, characteristics, causes, and solutions on 100 different topics. But the point is, he said, June, I remember becoming, he said, I was adopted. I became a pastor of a church. And then he said, one day I'd finished preaching the sermon, and I asked the assistant pastor to come to the front to receive those who needed to come for salvation. He said, the man came to the front, the assistant pastor. He said, I walked down to the front and I went forward. I went forward for salvation. I didn't realize I myself, here the pastor is saying, I didn't realize I wasn't truly saved. But I didn't know it. He said, I knew things in my head, but I had not yielded my will to the will of the Lord Jesus Christ. And I know several people who, as pastors, later, they literally came to Jesus Christ because they told me this. And so my point is, now, that's not the norm, but there are those who they have head knowledge, but not the heart commitment to Christ, and sometimes they're not aware, but God can literally convict them. His Spirit is, the Holy Spirit is a convictor, and that's great. We all need to. In fact, I've told the Spirit of God, anytime if I am wrong about anything, I want to be convicted. Yes. And I ask you to convict me for anything that I'm not aware of. And so my point is, people in the church, they are people. Now, God can use whomever He chooses and put them in positions of responsibility. It just so happens, though, it is, you are correct that in the Bible, it the statements have for the pastor or the over, sometimes called an overseer, but the head person of a church, based on the Bible, God has chosen that to be a male. I've had people say, well, June, don't you want to be a pastor? I said, no, I'm content where I am, and, you know, I teach Bible classes, but I don't need that position, and I want to always be aligned with what God says. And that person, by the way, based on 1 Timothy 3, needs to be the husband of one wife. Now, I can tell you, I don't need a wife. Do you understand? I don't need to be a pastor. Yeah. But I can't fill that role to be a husband of one wife. Temperance, it describes in 1 Peter 3, before that, now the overseer must be above reproach, husband of one wife, temperate, self-controlled, respectable, hospitable, able to teach, and it goes on, you know, with a number of other things, not quarrelsome, not the lover of money. He must manage his own family well and see that his children obey him. But there's a detailed description. Now, I will say, I was surprised when my pastor, when I was a... first, I came to Christ. I knew nothing about the Bible, nothing about God, anything, until I was 15, and I was in that church. Oddly enough, my atheist father said, you're not going to go to the church where you were before, where there was no Bible whatsoever. You're going to go to, he was telling really my mom, you're going to go to this church. And it was a biblically based church, and I was stunned because, again, I that he used my atheist father, who later actually forbid all of us going to church because he got jealous of God. But that's a whole other story. But then, yeah. You know, mother negotiated and somehow. Then later, that pastor said, June, I want you to be our junior high director. Well, there were 600 in the junior high division, counting 120 leaders. I inherited a phenomenal, I didn't build that group. I mean, I inherited them. So it wasn't up to me. But then after 4 years, he said, I now want you to be the college and career director. Whole different demographic, but he gave me assignments along the way, and I realize I am blessed because every position I had, I was constantly learning, and but I at the time, you know, I was needing to grow and learn the Bible because I wasn't raised with the Bible. I couldn't turn into any book. I didn't even know the names of the books of the Bible. But my point is, I realized I was given responsibility by a godly man who somehow he was led by the Lord to ask me. And I knew it had to be the Lord because I had never even thought of doing any of this. And then later, I was asked to teach singles. It was supposed to be for 15, for 3 months, just a sub. I was a sub. Well, you know, 12 years later, I was still teaching that class, but I was learning constantly at teaching. I had the age 30 to 50s, that group, and it was amazing. We had, wow. I don't know, I probably had 80 in my class, and we became like a family. Because I'd teach on Sunday morning, and then we would have a Bible study at my home on Tuesday nights. And I'm saying this now. I'm gonna admit something here. I've had females come to me who, in their church, they're only allowed to teach children or women, other women, and I can't. I don't make a judgment about that. It's just,
2: yes, ma'am.
1: If there is, you know, every church. I guess I need to say it this way: ask God, am I in the church of God's choice, that the one right. where He wants to use me? Because I used to have people who would come and. They would say, you know, I was fine in our church, the church originally, and then all of a sudden I have these students, but you had such a fantastic youth program. We are doing this for our children because we recognize the difference that's at your church. And I really respected those who did that, but also, sometimes there is not the depth of teaching, and there could be a different church to go to. In fact, I just talked with a young woman about that because I knew the kind of church she was in, and it's not, they don't use the Bible. And that was the church that I had grown in, I grew up in. And so the bottom line is, we need to be where the Word of God is taught, where people carry the Bible. And I asked this young woman, I said, do people carry the Bible in your church? And she said, no. She said, at one time we went to a non-denominational church. That's where, she said, I learned the Bible and I was saved. But she said, but for some reason, that's where her parents are going, and she's a college student. I said, just be aware, people are followers. Be aware that maybe God wants you to be in a different church because people might want to follow you to get to learn the Word of God. So just be sure you are in the church of God's choice, and then let the Lord bring opportunities to you to be helpful and be leading or be giving and helping and encouraging one another. Feel free to call back if you want.
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0: 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And there was enough of people raised their hand in an election and said, we don't think we're going in the right direction. And so for inexplicably, the people that have been given the assignment are actually trying to choose a new direction. 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
1: 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We'll be back to the message in just a moment. 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We're so glad you're here to listen. 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
0: We're working on a little study called When Kingdoms Collide, really built around this idea that there are multiple kingdoms that the Bible invites us to be aware of that exist simultaneously. You know, we tend to think in terms of the nation states or the realms of authority in this present age, and that's legitimate. They exist. They're real. But the Bible asks us to take a step beyond that and understand there's another dimension that isn't understood in the way that we understand the dimension we're in, that's defined by matter, things that occupy space. But in the other dimension, there's a kingdom of heaven, a kingdom of God, an eternal kingdom. In opposition to that, there's a kingdom of darkness. We've talked a good bit about those. There's a third kingdom that you should be aware of because it has tremendous influence in your life, and that's the kingdom of self. That's the kingdom that's defined by me and what I think and what I feel and what I want. And if you don't purposefully address that, you'll occupy that throne and you will push God out of your life. The prescription the Bible gives for dealing with the kingdom of self is that we have to execute the king. We have to take that old nature within us, that carnal nature, that Adamic nature, they're all phrases the Bible uses, and we have to crucify it. We have to say, you know, I appreciate that you have an opinion, but it's not going to dominate every thought process or every conversation. One of the great values in reading the Word of God is it helps you understand the nature of God, and you'll see more clearly where your selfish nature deviates from the nature of God, and then you can make a choice. Without the awareness of the Word of God, you are highly susceptible to think that you are the master of your fate, the captain of your soul, and the master of your fate. Anybody remember that poem? I had to learn it in high school. I'm sure they don't teach it any longer. When I went to high school, we had chalkboards. We did have electricity, but the poem was Invictus. What is it? I will not quote you a poem. That would be scary. But it concludes with, I am the captain of my fate and I am the master of my soul. No, I don't think so. But that has to be addressed, or that spirit will dominate your life and it will write a future for you that will rob you of God's best. And you can sit in church. You can make a profession of faith. You can serve and do many religious things and still be dominated by the kingdom of self. So we'll talk a bit more about that, but I felt like I needed to start. We talk a bit about the theater of the absurd and the corresponding releases of truth. And I'm telling you, both places are cranking out releases on a daily basis. For me, one of the highlights in the last couple of days, it probably came through DOGE, this Department of Government Efficiency, which feels like a bit paradoxical anyway, but with Elon Musk leading that initiative, and they moved into USAID,

0: which has been responsible for the distribution of billions, tens of billions of dollars on an annual basis for about 60 years. And they started going through their distribution list. And the reason I think it's relevant for us, I mean, have you ever heard the idea that we should pay very careful attention to the separation of church and state? You heard that? I suspect you have. It occupies almost any conversation in the public arena where faith is introduced. Somebody that may not like the idea begins to shout that we have to separate church and state. And I would remind you, while that idea has made its way into the body of our law, it did not originate in our Constitution. The phrase was first used in a letter that Thomas Jefferson wrote to a group of churches. And he was assuring them in the letter that the state would not involve themselves in the business of the church. There would be no limits. Because what our Constitution does provide for is that Congress shall make no law abridging or interfering or limiting with the free exercise of religion. It's in the same paragraph where we have freedom of speech and freedom of the press. So if the press shouldn't be separated from the state, then neither should the church. Now, I understand there's some legal issues that have come since then, but it isn't constitutional. But the way it's used in the public square is so narrow, and the church has paid so little attention, we haven't been watching and listening and thinking, that it's used almost exclusively to talk about those of us who sit in a church building and read Bibles and profess Jesus is Lord. But if you're going to apply that notion the way they want to, it really has to do with something that is a religion, which really is defined by a worldview and dogmatic adherence to that worldview. And I would submit to you that our government for a long season now has been very enthusiastically engaged in the promotion of a religion. Far from being separated, they have been silencing traditional, historical, Orthodox Christianity, and they have been promoting a worldview that is diametrically opposed, spending multiplied billions of dollars, tax dollars, promoting that, while they told us they wanted to be the church to be separate from the government. And we have either been so frightened, so disinterested, so distracted, or so uninformed that we've said nothing. It's time to use our voices. But I thought this release, I'm not sure they intended it to be released. It's really a truth bomb that got pushed into the public square. But I'm just going to read you a few of the dollars that have been spent by USAID. These are our tax dollars. Just under $8 million went to the Sri Lankan journalist on how to avoid binary gendered language. $20 million went for a new Sesame Street show in Iraq. $4.5 million to combat disinformation in Kazakhstan. $2 million for sex changes and LGBT activism in Guatemala. $6 million to transform digital spaces to reflect feminist democratic principles. $25 million to Deloitte to promote green transportation in the country of Georgia. $2.5 million to promote inclusion in Vietnam. $16.5 million for a separate inclusion group in Vietnam. Apparently, they're not included very much over there, and they need millions of dollars. Over $1 million to an American LGBT group, $1.5 million to promote LGBT advocacy in Jamaica, $2 million to promote LGBT equality through entrepreneurship in Latin America, almost $2.5 million for artisanal and small-scale gold mining in the Amazon, almost $4 million for LGBT causes in the Western Balkans, over $5 million for LGBT activism in Uganda, over $6 million for advancing LGBT issues in priority countries around the world, and over $6 million for men who have sex with men in South Africa. And the list goes on. Sounds like the funding of a worldview to me. Using the tax dollars and the authority of the American government to very clearly promote an agenda and a worldview globally. I'm not going to vote to spend my dollars that way. And I certainly don't want somebody lecturing me that we need to pay more so they can have more to do that. In fact, as I was praying for that, I'll share, I think we have been so asleep. I don't understand. I feel like we have seen God shaking the earth now for about 5 years, and it comes in episodes. One was COVID. And when the shaking happens, there's things that begin to become public knowledge. They break into the awareness of more people than had been true previously. COVID certainly caused that to happen in a number of arenas. I believe the October 7th attack in Israel from Hamas brought anti-Semitism to the forefront in ways, in places it existed that I hadn't been aware of, that it had the roots that it did. In some of the more celebrated, previously celebrated universities in our nation, their influence has begun to decline, and it will precipitously decline. You can't sponsor what they've sponsored without repenting and not forfeit your influence. Well, I really wasn't prepared, but I believe the election last November is the evidence seems to be growing that it was another episode of shaking. There are things that are becoming clear that just weren't as clear. I'll give you one example, and it hasn't led in the news lately, but we have sent a string of leaders to Washington, D.C. for a long time now, and many of whom, when they got those appointments, they've spent decades and decades in Washington without any other jobs or means of employment, and they find themselves to have accumulated tremendous resources. I mean, they stack up some great wealth, which I'm not really opposed to that, but the organization they're leading, they're supposed to be leading our nation, they have led us beyond bankruptcy. I mean, we are teetering on the point of total financial collapse. What we are doing is unsustainable. And they lecture us that we should pay more, that there's more deserved. Well, in any other arena, if you were earning obscene amounts of money while you totally destroyed and dismantled the organization you're leading, you wouldn't be celebrated as a wonderful leader. You'd be ridiculed, mocked, removed, replaced. We would call that a whole host of things, but we wouldn't bless it. Well, we have watched that happen for our lifetimes. And we've just kept doing it. I'm grateful that it seems to me that the haze is beginning to clear and the smoke is beginning to lift. We need to look at what's happening in our nation with a different perspective and a different set of views, and the church is equally guilty. We have done our best to keep the hazers running, and we're going to have the courage to tell the truth.
1: We'll be right back. But first, a word from Pastor Allen about his new book.
0: Folks, understanding who you are in Christ, the price that was paid to give you status in the kingdom of God, it will write a future for you that is not dependent upon your family of origin, your life circumstance, the expressions of evil that you've had to overcome. In Christ Jesus, we are triumphant both in time and for all eternity. We put this little booklet together. It'll help you. Make this a part of this season in your life and in your home and with your friends. It's a game changer.
1: 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Now, let's get back to Pastor Alan with his message called When Kingdoms Collide, Develop a Strategy. 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
0: Now, you have to watch and listen and think. I got home last evening and we turned on the news for a minute and the president was standing there with the prime minister of Israel. And I thought, well, I've heard this news conference 700 times. And the president looked at the camera and he said, I have a solution. I still wasn't paying much attention. I thought, blah, blah, blah. I mean, it's like Charlie Brown's teacher. You know, we're going to rebuild Gaza and invite Hamas back in. And he said, we're not going to do this again. It's everything we've done for 70, everything that's been done for 70 years has failed. And that is accurate. And he said, Gaza is decimated. And there's thousands of mines that are there. It's not a safe place for people. He said, we will build new communities for the people of Gaza. I've been talking to the leaders of the Middle East, and there's going to be cooperation, and there's a lot. I don't know if it'll happen or not. I just never heard the idea. And he said, we'll take the Gaza area, and we will cause it to be a productive zone for the whole region with jobs and opportunities for all the people. When you say it out loud, it's like, well, yeah. Why not? You can't rebuild it. The people that have been there have no ability to protect themselves from the terrorists funded by Iran. And you can't hand it back. And then I thought, well, I sat down with a piece of paper today. I said, what do I know about the Middle East? Well, I know that I'm going to do this outline, I promise. Somebody asked me in the lobby, they said, oh, we didn't think you were here. The outline's so short. Y'all know me better than that. You could give me the shortest version of the Bible, Jesus wept, and I'd keep you long. But if you'll think about what you know about the map of the Middle East, Lebanon, to the north of Israel, is a total wreck. I mean, the functioning government there has been Hezbollah. Iranian proxies, the leaders of Lebanon, haven't controlled that nation for a long time. Next door is Syria, which has been in a civil war for a long time. Their dictator, Assad, Bashar al-Assad, just left recently. That country is decimated. Iraq is a mess. Iran is the global sponsor of terrorism. I mean, you go right on around to North Africa, it's not better. Sudan, Libya. I mean, all the Muslim nations in the Middle East and North Africa have authoritarian forms of government. There isn't liberty and freedom for all. They don't welcome diversity. The only possible spot in the Middle East and North Africa where something close to democracy flourishes is in the nation of Israel. And the talking point in the United Nations and the international community is the root of the problem is Israel. So what we want freedom and prosperity like Lebanon or Syria or Libya? We want that to flourish more broadly? So what President Trump had to say about Gaza and being involved to help make a peaceful, fruitful, productive place for people to work and live is the most logical statement about how to resolve the conflict in Israel that I have heard in a long, long time. I don't know what the outcome will be, but I can tell you the releases of truth that are coming on a regular basis are startling. And to me, the big question is, will the church be able to process it? It reminds me a great deal of some of the people God raised up in the Bible. And I'm not suggesting that President Trump is, occupying some biblical office any more than I would. I'm not going there. But I do think what's happening could only be orchestrated by expressions of the mercy and the grace of God directed by His Spirit. Amen. I've had enough birthdays and participated in enough elections. They seldom change anything. It's kind of like a Globetrotters game. They just change jerseys and split the gate. And that's not what's happening right now. And I believe only God could have orchestrated that. So I think it's incumbent upon us. What I do find in the Bible is when Josiah, as a relatively young man, is confronted with the Bible that they had lost, he's so grieved at the difference between how they're living and what the Bible instructs that he tears his clothes and he begins to go into mourning as if a family member had died. And he initiates a set of reforms that seem from a distance to be rather straightforward, but I assure you they weren't. The temple was in such disrepair that the doors didn't work. But what did work around the temple was all of the quarters, the facilities that had been built for prostitution. So there's priests presiding over prostitution. There's people who are visiting the prostitutes. There are people who are profiting from that infrastructure. Idolatry has been included in the temple, on the Temple Mount, in Jerusalem. And Josiah begins to take down the prostitution, to dismantle the systems that have supported it, to cut down the idols, to begin to restore to the nation an attention towards Almighty God. Then I promise you, there were multiplied thousands of people that were unhappy. And there's a priesthood and a whole group of people. They're keeping kosher. They're celebrating Passover. They're celebrating Sukkot, the Feast of Tabernacles. They're keeping all of the holidays while they worship pagan gods. Folks, it's like a snapshot of our nation. And God raised up this young man, most improbably, to begin to lead this transformation. Now, the blessing is God said, the judgment that I was about to visit upon you, I will withhold because of what you've done. Now, I used to read that and think, oh, that's harsh. God didn't say, because you've repented, I won't bring the judgment. He said, I'm going to withhold it in your lifetime. What I've come to realize is if when Josiah's son who followed him to the throne had maintained the momentum, the inference, I think it's a logical, appropriate one, is that God would have said, I'll withhold the judgment there. But you know what happened? His son became twice as wicked as it was when Josiah started. Do you know why I believe that happened? Not just because he was a wicked individual, because there was enormous pressure from the people. You don't have to be a biblical scholar. When Moses went up on Mount Sinai and he was gone a little longer than the people liked, they came to Aaron, who Moses left in charge. Remember what they said? We liked it better in Egypt. And so Aaron collected their jewelry and fashioned a golden calf, and they deteriorated into a pagan orgy. These are the people that are eating manna. They drank water at Marah where it was too bitter to drink and God made it potable again. These are the people that walked through the Red Sea on dry ground and watched the Egyptian army drown. These are the people that had been sustained totally by the provision of Almighty God and delivered by the most remarkable expressions of His power. And with the slightest opportunity, they stepped right back into immorality and ungodliness. Folks, we have to pay attention to the story. The New Testament says it was written down as a warning for us, the ones on whom would come the end of the ages. So while we see truth making its way into the public square, let you and me be determined to become people of truth. Don't get pulled into this, the political, making it political. Because I don't understand it that way. Politicians are a reflection of our heart. And there was enough of people raised their hand in an election and said, we don't think we're going in the right direction. And so for inexplicably, the people that have been given the assignment are actually trying to choose a new direction. Now, we're going to have the courage to say, we want to see a biblical worldview, a Judeo-Christian worldview implemented.
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3: 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Now, from the Phyllis Schlafly Center Studios, here's Ryan Haidt.
4: President Trump did something important recently that didn't get nearly enough attention. First, he refused to sign a proposed executive order on artificial intelligence that would have handed federal government sweeping new power over one of the most consequential technologies in human history. And then he made sure the version that finally got signed was dramatically scaled back. The original draft, which leaked to the media, was a bureaucratic wish list. It would have required AI developers to submit their innovations to the federal government for review of up to 90 days before releasing them to anyone else. It was framed as voluntary, but anyone who watches How Washington Works knows what voluntary government programs become over time. Well, Trump was right to walk away from that version, and when he did sign an AI executive order days later, it was significantly different than the original. The review window was cut from 90 days down to 30, and the order went out of its way to say it does not authorize mandatory licensing or government preclearance. Well, the federal bureaucracy has no expertise in AI and no business being its gatekeeper, and Trump's team clearly listened to that concern. And there's a telling subplot here. Anthropic, one of the leading AI developers, walked away from a profitable contract with the War Department rather than agree to remove ethical restrictions on how its technology could be used. Well, meanwhile, a co-founder of Anthropic was at the Vatican, making the case for ethical limits on AI in the Pope's religious teachings. Pope Leo responded with a letter condemning the use of AI to wage war and destroy jobs. Well, this spring, college graduates loudly and repeatedly booed commencement speakers who praised AI. Former Google CEO Eric Schmidt and real estate executive Gloria Caulfield received hostile reactions, while Apple co-founder Steve Wozniak was cheered for praising actual intelligence. Students are watching AI filter their resumes and threaten their careers, and they're not happy about it. And outside of college, citizens across the country are giving major pushback to local officials who are approving massive data center proposals, the kinds of facilities that gobble up land, water, and electricity, including in Festus, Missouri, where citizens launched recall petitions against city officials. Government control of AI innovation is not the answer. Stay informed on all the latest on this topic and many others at phyllisschlafly.com. And join us again for the Phyllis Schlafly Report.
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6: This is the Alternative Broadcast, featuring the timeless biblical teachings from the archives of Dr. Tony Evans. You can't grow
7: what you don't sow. It's as simple as that. Today, Dr. Evans talks about planting grace seeds and the return God promises when we do. Let's listen.
5: One of the laws that God gives is what I've called the law of the harvest. You need to understand this law because this is how things work, barring the exception of a miracle. 2 Corinthians chapter 9, and I want to take you first of all to why this law is important. I'm going to explain the law in a moment, but you need to understand the context of this law. He says in the last verse of 2 Corinthians 9, thanks be to God for his indescribable gift. So if a gift's that good and I have it, I want to know about it. So the question is, what is that gift? He summarizes the gift in verse 8. Verse 8 says, and God is able to make all grace abound to you so that always having all sufficiency in everything, you may have an abundance for every good work. Let me read that gift again. And God is able to make all grace abound to you so that always having all sufficiency in everything, you may have an abundance for every good deed. The gift that God has given each one of us that is beyond Paul's ability to articulate is the gift of grace. That is the word that makes Christianity different than every other religion ever known to mankind. It is the gift of grace. He even brings it out in the verse before his great verse of thanksgiving, verse 14, while they also by prayer on your behalf yearn for you because of the surpassing grace of God in you. Surpassing grace. You have been, I have been, we have been given a gift that will blow your natural mind, and it is the gift of grace. Which means if you don't know what grace is, and you don't understand it, and you don't know how to operate in it, you will not be able to maximize the gift that you possess. It's a gift called grace. Grace is the endless supply, the inexhaustible supply of God's goodness doing for us what we cannot and could never be able to do for ourselves. Many of the toys that you buy for your children and even for some adults will say you need batteries. For this thing to work, you need batteries, and the batteries are not included. God not only has provided sufficiency in every category of your life, he's included the power supply. It includes batteries. It is all that God has supplied, along with the power source to do it, for you to experience all that he has promised and provided for you. Think about it. As long as fish have been around, they've not yet run out of water. As long as animals have been around, they've not run out of grass, trees, and foliage. As long as people have been around, we've not used up all the oxygen. In other words, there's more than enough water for fish, more than enough foliage for animals, and more than enough oxygen for people, even though we're dealing with hundreds and hundreds of thousands of years. Why? Because there's more than enough. That's grace. What I just described, we might call common grace. What God has provided his children is special grace. You get what's general to all, and you get what's special for you. And he says in verse 8, God is able to make all grace abound to you so that always, having all sufficiency in everything, you will have left over. You will have an abundance. More than enough. This grace comes from a person. It comes because of the person and work of Jesus Christ, which has freed God up to express his grace to you. Let me tell you how big this word grace is. In Ephesians chapter 2, verse 7, the Bible says that in the ages to come, God might show his inexhaustible supply of grace. Translation, you ain't seen nothing yet. In the ages to come, God is going to still be displaying all he has in store. It is because of Jesus Christ. Romans chapter 8, verse 32 says that God has supplied all things freely to us by Jesus Christ. The beautiful thing about grace is it's free. You can't buy it. You can't earn it. It's what God does for you at no cost to you because the price has already been paid. What Jesus Christ has done is freed God up because sin has been paid for to fully express his favor to me and to you. Grace. And it is an indescribable gift. We don't have the words in the English language to explain the favor that Christ has opened up for God to express to you in every and any realm of life. But in order for the grace, this word that we don't have enough words to describe because it's an indescribable gift, in order for this word to have meaning to you, while you cannot earn grace because it's free, you must access grace. Let me say that again. You can't earn it, but you must access it. I don't like hard ice cream. I like soft ice cream. I like ice cream that's soft, you know, the kind of the thing that comes out of the machine. It's real soft. So if I ever eat ice cream and it's been in the freezer, when I was growing up, when ice cream was in the freezer, we would dip the ice cream out and then I would mash it with my spoon. I would mash it till I mashed it soft because I don't like hard ice cream. I like soft ice cream. So I would mash it and make it soft. And then they invented microwaves. Microwaves. The technology created a microwave. But when the microwave first came out, I was used to mashing. So I would still mash my ice cream soft when I had something brand new that would do the work for me. But I'd been so used to mashing it myself and making it happen. When all I had to do was change the environment and put it in the microwave for 30 seconds. And the microwave would do for me what I had to try to force and make happen myself. When you're in Christ, he's giving you something brand new. But if you're not used to it, you'll stick with the old and miss out on this new radiating environment that's designed to do for you what you can't do for yourself. And that word is called grace. The Bible says that grace and truth came from Jesus Christ. His job is to deliver God's grace to you and me, the inexhaustible supply of God's goodness. You cannot earn grace, for then it's no longer grace, but what you must do is access grace. All of us here today have a relationship with the electric company. There is a supplier of electricity to your house. Electricity gives you the power to do everything else, to run whatever you need run by electricity in your house. Now, your relationship with the electric company supplies the electricity, but what it doesn't do is come flip the switches in your house. It gives you access to electricity. But you must plug in the refrigerator. You must plug in the toaster. You must plug in the electric can opener. You must turn on the electric stove. The electric company is not going to turn it on for you. It's going to give you the ability to access more than you need. Because there's enough electricity for your house and then some. So when you buy some new stuff, you don't have to call for new electricity. The power is from the plant. You simply access it. That's how grace is. Grace is what God supplies, but what grace does not do is access the supply. You must access what God has provided, unlike the electric company, at no cost to you.
8: because the price has already been paid. So grace supplies it. Jesus paid for it, but God won't access it for you. You must access the grace. So the question is, why am I not experiencing the grace that Jesus has supplied? Well, it has nothing to do with the electric company. It has everything to do with you leaving the switch off. That is, grace unaccessed.
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8: Paul says in Romans chapter 5, verses 1 and 2, that we access this grace by faith. Grace must be accessed. So then, the word about this indescribable gift called grace is tucked into a verse, verse 8, between 3 verses that talk about you accessing it. And they're farming verses. Verse 6. Now I say to you, he who sows sparingly will also reap sparingly. He who sows bountifully will reap bountifully. Then down to verse 10. Now he who supplies seed to the sower and bread for food will supply and multiply your seed for sowing and the increase the harvest of your righteousness. All that's farming language. So let's look at the rules of farming or the law of the harvest. Number 1, your harvest depends on whether you sow. Verse 6, now this I say, he who sows. You will never see a farmer or hear a farmer say, I have to get my harvest first. In farming, you cannot access a harvest without a seed. It is impossible. Because no matter how spiritual you are and how much praying you do, if there is no seed, there will be no harvest. No matter how much church you go to, Bible study you have, or prayers you give. Because sowing must always precede harvesting. So if you have a need, the question is, did you plant a seed? Because without the seed, it can rain, the sun can shine, and nothing's going to happen. Because when it comes to experiencing God's grace, it must be accessed. Number 2, it all depends on what you sow. First of all, it depends on whether you sow. But next, it depends on what you sow. If you plant an apple seed, you won't get a pear tree. If you plant an orange seed, you won't get an apple tree Because as I shared with you last time, Genesis 1:12 says that when God created vegetation and fruit, he put the seed in the vegetation and fruit so it would reproduce after its own kind. So you can't plant one thing and be looking for another thing. The thing you plant has to be predicated on the thing you expect. That's why the verse Luke 6:38 says, give and it will be given to you. In other words, what you plant is what you receive. So based on the need, that will tell you the seed that you need to plant so that it can replicate after its own kind. It then also depends on how much you sow. Look at verse 6. Now this I say, he who sows sparingly will also reap sparingly. He who sows bountifully will reap bountifully. Anybody in your life want to do a little bit of work but want a big paycheck? They want to be highly favored. But they sow very little. But they want a big blessing. A farmer can't sow a seed and be looking for 15 acres worth of produce. Next. Your harvest depends on where you sow. You have to plant in that which is designed to receive the seed in which it is being planted. That's why he says in verse 10, now he who supplies seed to the sower and bread for food will supply and multiply your seed sowing and increase the harvest of your righteousness. You will be enriched in everything for all liberality, which through us is producing thanksgiving to God. So what is good soil? Good soil is to invest in that which will allow you to legitimately give thanks to God. Can I give thanks to God for where I'm placing this seed? Is the soil a soil I can give thanks to God for or not? Because if I can't give thanks to God for it, I ought not to be planting seed in it. That's not where the seed goes because it's not conducive for a good harvest. Let me tell you something else. Your harvest depends on when you sow. When you sow. Now watch this. If you plant a seed or whatever it is you are needing, don't come out tomorrow looking for it. Okay? You don't plant a seed today and see a growth tomorrow. There is a time gap between sowing and reaping. Always. Always. Unless God is overriding his law. He does that on occasion. That's not his normal way. That's not his normal operandi. That's not normally how he rolls because it's farming. There's sowing season and there's harvest season, which is why Galatians 6 says you will reap in due season because it's a seasonal issue, which means there will be a gap. So don't get frustrated. I'm sowing for Jesus today and I don't see anything tomorrow. There's supposed to be a gap when it comes to farming. Now watch this. Just because there's a gap doesn't mean nothing's happening. It's just happening underneath the ground. It's happening. Stuff is taking place. Stuff is moving. Seeds are opening. Things are being born. Things are being, don't get mad because you don't see anything. In order for a seed to live, it must die. It must be buried first. We put it in the ground for plants, for flowers. So when you sow, allow a season for reaping. Knowing that when God is silent, he is not still. He's moving. It's just underneath the ground. He goes on. See, for a lot of Christians, they think God is a slot machine. You put a quarter or a dollar, whatever it is, you put in the one-arm bandit, and you pull it hoping for an immediate result. You want it to ring out money on the spot. We're living in a microwave generation. Your children want today what it took you years to accumulate. Because we're living in this microwave, gotta have it now generation. Finally, your harvest depends on why you sow. Why you sow. Watch this now. Notice in verse 10, he ends the verse by saying, your seed for sowing in the increase of the harvest of your righteousness. Here's what. God is interested in meeting your need as long as meeting your need is going to make you a better person. See, a lot of folk want to be blessed for blessing's sake. Never mind, their life's not going to be better. Their lifestyle is not going to be better. They're not going to be closer walking with God. But bless me, bless me, bless me. He's interested in the increase in your righteousness, not just the increase in your stuff. Yes, he can make all grace abound to you, but he wants to make sure the grace has made a better you, not made more stuff for you alone. But you say, but I thought all of this was grace. I thought all of this was God doing it for me. But you're telling me I have to sow a seed. But did you see the verse? The verse says, he who gives the seed. See, you even get the seed by grace. Why? Because in whatever God gives, he puts the seed in it for the next thing you need. God has got this thing so covered that once he meets a need, he includes a seed. So he meets the need, includes the seed, so you can replant the seed to meet the need. And when the need comes, there's more seed for further sowing, so there can be further reaping, so there can be more seed. And when you plant the seed, what pops up was bigger than what you put in. So he didn't turn this thing around so that, as the Bible calls it, there's grace on top of grace. Because once grace opens up, there's more grace in it for more grace to be sown and received.
7: 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Tomorrow, Dr. Evans explores the importance of being a conduit of blessings as he talks about the concept of sowing and reaping, pointing out that reaping isn't about keeping. Right now, he's back with this brief closing thought for today.
8: God is able to make all grace abound in everything so that there is more than enough for you to do good things over and over and over again. 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
3: This is American Family News. I'm Robert Thornton. President Donald Trump spoke today at the Theodore Roosevelt Library dedication ceremony.
4: I'm pleased to announce that through the National Endowment for the Humanities, we will be awarding the library $750,000 to support the opening exhibits during the first year. So they're getting a nice check. And as you know, this week, Americans all across our nation are filled with joy and excitement and anticipation as we prepare for one of the proudest moments in our history. 250 years. Think about that.
3: The 96,000-square-foot library is in the rugged landscape where young Roosevelt built his conservation values while ranching and hunting in the 1880s. New Federal Reserve Chair Kevin Warsh said today that the central bank would remain independent and seek to bring down inflation. The Fed typically combats inflation by raising borrowing costs. When asked about Trump's desire for lower rates, Warsh underscored the Fed's independence from day-to-day politics. Two people were arrested today who managed to get to the top of the Empire State Building's antenna and unfurled a banner about the power of love at midday. Before descending, embracing, and taking selfies, we're after all in that gotta-have-the-selfie culture. Wearing masks with no tethers, it appeared, the two balanced on a narrow ledge and appeared to smooch atop the New York skyscraper's antenna. The U.S. Trade Representative said the U.S.-Mexico-Canada Trade Agreement, or USMCA, will not be renewed. More from Fox's Jessica Rosenthal.
5: U.S. Trade Representative Jamison Greer says after virtual meetings with Canada and Mexico, the U.S. has declined to renew the USMCA in its current form. The pact remains in force, but it's now subject to annual reviews until it's either renewed for a new term or terminated. A few weeks ago, the president had said from the Oval Office,
6: I don't know that I'm going to renew it because, to be honest with you, the United States does much better. Hey, we don't need anything that Canada has. We don't need anything that Mexico has, but they need everything that we have.
5: The president said trade deficits with these countries are unacceptable. Greer says the U.S. will meet with Mexico the week of July 20th to continue negotiating. Jessica Rosenthal, Fox News.
3: An election integrity advocate is thankful that some safeguards have been put in place for the upcoming Alaska Senate primary, where two candidates with the same name are on the ballot. More from AFN's Chad Groening.
7: When Alaska voters cast their ballots during the August 18th Jungle Senate primary, there will be two Dan Sullivans on the ballot, incumbent Republican Senator Dan Sullivan and another who has been dubbed Decoy Dan. Democrats hope that Monday's decision by the Alaska Superior Court to allow him on the ballot, along with Alaska's convoluted ranked choice voting system, will confuse enough voters to flip control of the United States Senate. Jason Sneed is executive director of the Honest Elections Project Action. He says, fortunately, the court left discretion for election officials to clearly mark this imposter candidate in a way that distinguishes him from the sitting senator whose supporters he seems intent on deceiving.
8: There is going to be some differentiation on the ballot. Actually, this came up in the oral argument. The Alaska Supreme Court that election officials will be able to make some distinctions, including dropping party affiliation from Decoy Dan's listing. And so he's going to be listed on the ballot as Dan J. Sullivan, and then the senator, Dan S. Sullivan, is going to be listed as a Republican and is going to get a marker that he is the incumbent on the ballot.
7: Sneed says Alaska state officials clearly have both the authority and the duty to protect the integrity of the democratic process from candidates who only exist to mislead and confuse voters. I'm Chad Groening.
3: As many celebrate the 4th, Fox Business says ground beef, pork chops, and strawberries, as well as ice cream, will cost more, though potato salad and chips offer some relief. A check of Wall Street before we go. Stocks were down. The Dow dropped 14. The S&P shed 16. The Nasdaq lost 174. West Texas Intermediate crude was down to about $68 a barrel. That will do it for news this time around. You can see more news online at AFN.net. I'm Robert Thornton.
9: They didn't treat Jesus with high value. They didn't treat him with indifference. They treated him like a slave. And that's why he judged them so severely, because he was their king. You see that? He was their God. He was Yahweh in human flesh. They were contemptible. They spit on him.
10: Welcome to Grace to You with John MacArthur on American Family Radio. Have you ever read about one of God's judgments and thought that it seemed too harsh, more than what was called for? Maybe the Bible's descriptions of God's anger confuse you because you've always heard that God is loving, kind, patient, and full of grace. Well, today on Grace to You, kind, patient, and full of grace. Well, today on Grace to You, you're going to see why God must judge sinners and why his punishment is never

good shepherd. The rejection of the good shepherd. It's a very sad chapter. It's a very grieving chapter. It's a very ugly chapter in many ways. And it, in comparison to chapters 9 and 10, stands out in a rather stark contrast. God has promised Israel a kingdom. God has promised Israel salvation. God has promised them a marvelous return, regathering, and restoration in the land. But suddenly, in chapter 11, the prophet of hope turns into a prophet of doom. Chapter 11 tells us why. The promises of chapters 9 and 10 never came to pass when Jesus came the first time. Chapter 11 tells us why the promises of 9 and 10 never came to pass when Jesus came the first time. Because chapter 11 tells us that when he came the first time, they rejected him. And so that accounts for the postponing of the promises of 9 and 10. Now verse 5. Follow me. Whose possessors slay them and hold themselves not guilty. And they that sell them say, blessed be the Lord, for I am rich, and their own shepherds pity them not. Now, 5 and 6 is a little parenthesis. Boy, this really gets tough, so hang in there now. What are these possessors? Now watch. The possessors who slay them are the foreigners, the foreign oppressors, the nations. And though it is true that God sovereignly handed Israel over to the nations for judgment, it is still true that the nations are responsible for their cruelty. That's clear in the scripture in many places. God may have designed Israel for judgment, but that doesn't mean when the nations superseded reasonable judgment and acted cruelly that they are without guilt. In fact, in Jeremiah 50, verse 17, it says, Israel is a scattered sheep. The lions have driven him away. First the king of Assyria devoured him, and last this Nebuchadnezzar, king of Babylon, has broken his bones. Therefore, says the Lord of hosts, the God of Israel, I'll punish the king of Babylon and his land as I have punished the king of Assyria. In other words, God had ordained the king of Assyria and the king of Babylon to judge Israel, but that made them no less guilty for the sins of cruelty that they perpetrated. Now, that's something you just have to leave with God. So he says, look, they're going to be slaughtered, and I want to feed them once more before the slaughter comes. And it's going to come from the nations that are going to slay them. And these nations are going to hold themselves not guilty. They're going to sense no guilt at all. They'll just slay them, and they won't feel a thing. And in fact, that's exactly the way the Assyrians and the Babylonians felt centuries before 70 AD when they slaughtered Israel. They didn't feel anything. In fact, in the same chapter, Jeremiah 50, he says, all that found them have devoured them, and their adversaries say, we offend not, because they sinned against the Lord. They deserve it. They're sinful people, so we just went in and whacked them, see? Isn't it amazing that the nations can take just enough Bible to justify what they want to do? Somewhere along the line, the Romans must have determined that what they were doing was a wonderful act of judgment. And they go further even. It says, they say, blessed be the Lord, for I am rich. In other words, they've made money on the spoils of the people they've slaughtered. And they actually say, bless the Lord, mockingly. It wasn't bad enough that the Gentile nations came in and slaughtered. And notice also in verse 5 that the Gentile nations sold them and made money. And that's true. They sold literally tens of thousands of Jews after 70 AD. They sold them into slavery. Read Josephus. He outlines that. So they came, they slaughtered, they sold them. And if that isn't bad enough, their own shepherds didn't show them any pity. In other words, the very leaders of Israel themselves didn't do anything to defend their people. The leaders of Israel themselves never did anything to prevent judgment. They never did anything to stop them from being butchered. They never taught them any spiritual truth. They never gave them the message of God. The priests and the elders and the scribes were so corrupted that they were guilty of lording it over the people. They were guilty of ripping off the people. They were guilty of becoming fat and rich at the expense of the populace. And then verse 6 says, and this is the ultimate, for I will no more pity the inhabitants of the land, saith the Lord.
But lo, I will deliver

0: For the men, everyone into his neighbor's hand and into the hand of his king, and they shall smite the land, and out of their hand I will not deliver them. You know something? It's sad when foreigners make merchandise of Israel. It's even sadder when their own leaders show them not enough pity and mercy to teach them the truth of God and to care for them. But you want to know something? The saddest thing of all is when God himself says, I don't pity them anymore either. That's when Ichabod has been written. God turns his back. And you know why God did that? Because they rejected the Messiah. God says, I will no more pity them. I will deliver the men, watch this, every one into his neighbor's hand. And he says, notice this, and then I will deliver them, watch this, this is fantastic. I will deliver them into the hand of his king, and they shall smite the land, and out of their hand I will not deliver them. Who is their king? Well, at 70 AD, who was the king of Israel? They didn't have any. They didn't have any. You say, well, what is, this prophecy couldn't come to pass. Listen to this. Judah chose a king. They chose a king right at the time Jesus was there. They had the king, Jesus, the King of Kings. They mocked him. They spit on him. They said, we will not have this man to what? To reign over us. They didn't want that king. Then they turned around and said, we have no king but Caesar. Isn't that interesting? So by the choice of the Jews, who was their king at that time of history? Caesar. On the fateful eve of Passover, Pilate brought Jesus out before the Jews and mocking said, behold your king. And they screamed away with him, crucify him. And Pilate said, shall I crucify your king? And the chief priests who were the leaders answered, we have no king but Caesar. And they made their awful choice. And just what Zechariah said came true. They put themselves in Caesar's hand and Caesar devoured them. You see, they decided to kill the true king to avoid a Roman takeover. Remember in John 11, they were saying, boy, if we don't get rid of Jesus, the Romans are going to come in here and take us over. We got to get rid of this troublemaker. So they killed the real king to avoid a Roman takeover, and the very thing they feared and killed their Messiah to avoid was the sentence of God that took place on their nation. Destruction by Rome. Now verse 7 resumes the thought of verse 4. Zechariah apparently carried out his role. So I fed the flock of slaughter. Watch. And who listened? Even you, oh, what? Poor of the flock. Stop there. Who listened? Zechariah says, well, I did it. I started to teach and only the poor of the flock heard. When Jesus came and fulfilled this little play that Zechariah carried out, he came to feed the flock. And you know who listened? Only the poor. Did you know that? And Jesus knew that from the very beginning. And so at the very start, he said, blessed are the what? Poor in spirit. And Paul said in 1 Corinthians, not many noble and not many mighty. Jesus came to Israel and nobody listened but the poor of the flock. Incidentally, the Hebrew word for poor refers, it's used in many ways. When it's used in an economic sense, it means those without any means, the poor, the destitute economically. When it's used to speak of disease, it means somebody who is wretched or somebody who is afflicted. So it's simply saying it was the sick and the afflicted and the wretched and the poor and the commoners who heard. And that's true, isn't it? Isn't it Mark 12:37 that says, and then the common people heard him gladly? The leaders didn't. It was the poor. I think it's stated well by John's Gospel, chapter 1. It says, he came unto his own, and his own what? Received him not, but as many as received him, to them gave he the right to become the sons of God. So the elect remnant came to be fed. Barren writes on this passage these words, "He fed all, but the poor of the flock alone, those who were despised of men, because they would not follow the pride of the high priests and scribes and Pharisees, believed on him." End quote. He's right. Now, Zechariah carries out another little act in the play. Look at verse 7. "And I took unto me two staves." Now, shepherds used to carry two sticks. Did you know that? Remember Psalm 23? "Thy rod and thy staff." Two. You know what the rod was for? Beating off the wild beasts. You know what the staff was for? Gently helping the sheep that was caught over the cliff. One was a firm thing and one was something of gentleness. But they carried two sticks. Now watch. He says, "I took unto me two sticks. The one I called beauty or graciousness or grace or favor or blessing. And the other I called bands or unity or binders." Now here's the symbolism. Here's the prophet. He grabs two sticks. "And I fed the flock holding these two sticks." You say, what in the world is this? Well, first stick was graciousness. And it speaks of God's loving, gracious, tender care. And you know, you have to admit that when Jesus came, he was gentle and he was loving and he was kind and he was merciful and he was gracious and he was forgiving. The second stick that he had in his hand was called unity, or union, or binders, something that ties everything together. And this speaks of the fact that he had a unifying ministry. What Jesus came to do was to gather one flock. One flock. To get all the lost sheep and all the wayward sheep and get them all in the fold. So he came graciously and he came with a ministry of unity. And it was in that spirit that he fed the flock of slaughter. Look at verse 8. "These three shepherds also I cut off in 1 month, and my soul loathed them, and their soul also abhorred me." Now here we come to a verse that's very difficult to interpret. Some people say they speak of the priests and the elders and the scribes, and that when the Lord came, he was gracious and he was so unifying to the populace, but boy, when it came down to the priests and the elders and the scribes, he really cut them off. And 1 month means in a short time. He just leveled them. And if you read in Matthew, you read that he really did let them have it, didn't he? He blistered them with scathing denunciation and judgmental talk. And so it may well be that this is just a denunciation of the priests and the elders and the scribes who so abhorred him as he loathed them. But I would just add this thought, where it says, "my soul loathed them." Literally, it means my soul was short with them. And if you follow it through, it has to do with a shortness of patience, where God really says, "and I just lost my patience with them. I had given them enough time, and it came to an end." It isn't hatred. It is the running out of God's patience. So he says, "my patience was exhausted. And so I cut them off. My patience was exhausted with them, and they hated me." When Jesus came, he had those two sticks, grace and unity. And he tried to gather his people, but the false leaders, the elders, the scribes, the priests, just cut him off. He was exhausted with them. Repeated rejection, repeated apostasy. And then you know what happened? He turned to the remnant in verse 9 that didn't believe and said, and again, it's Zechariah acting it out, "I will not feed you. That which dies, let it die." It sounds like Romans 1, doesn't it? He gave them up. He gave them over to a reprobate mind. "And that which is to be cut off, let it be cut off. And let the rest eat, every one, the flesh of another." Ooh, cannibalism. He says, all right. He says, the poor have come and they've been gathered in by the two sticks of grace and unity. And we are one in this unique way. But the false leaders I cut off, and the rest that will not hear, then go ahead and die and go ahead and be cut off. And he really turns them over to the terrible judgment of 70 AD, where the Romans came, as I said, and judged them. And he says, the rest of them, let them eat each other. And as I told you, Josephus records the terrible cannibalism that occurred. And so Israel is abandoned to destruction. In verse 10, he says, so I took my staff called graciousness and I cut it in half, and I broke my covenant which I had made with all the nations. Boy, this is so severe. It's just shocking. Well, what is this you made with the nations? Well, God says, I had a covenant of protecting Israel. And my covenant, my promise was that no nation would be able to destroy Israel. I just broke that, and I will allow this nation to come in and do their devastation. That's what he's saying. I break that staff called graciousness. I'm not going to be gentle anymore. That agreement is over. I'm going to let that nation come in judgment. And they did. Verse 11 says, and it was broken in that day. 70 AD, boy, the judgment came. Staff of graciousness was shattered. And then it says, I love this. And so the poor of the flock that waited on me knew it was the word of the Lord. You know who the poor of the flock were? In 70 AD, the church, the believing community, and you know what? They knew. They knew it was the Lord. They knew God was judging. They knew God was coming down in wrath on an apostate nation. They knew. They were the poor of the flock. They were the believing remnant. They knew. They were the ones that waited on the Lord. They knew God when He spoke, and they knew God when He acted. They knew. At this point, you're saying to yourself, boy, God was severe, wasn't He? Oh, yeah, very severe. And just so you don't think that He was too severe, He adds this little vignette in verse 12 and 13. Watch this. And I said to them, if you think good, give me my price. And if not, don't. So they weighed for my price 30 pieces of silver. And the Lord said to me, that is to Zechariah, who's acting this out, cast the silver to the potter, a lordly price that I was prized at of them. And I took the 30 pieces of silver and cast them to the potter in the house of the Lord. Now, what is that reminiscent of? What is that prophesying? Judas. Now, listen to this. By the time you get to the end of verse 11, you might be a little queasy in your stomach about God, and you might be saying, God, how could you be so severe? How could you be so strong? How could you be so judgmental? I mean, so violent. And he says, well, let me just remind you about how they treated me. He says, when it was all done, I said, what am I worth to you? I've come and I've healed and I've raised the dead and I've told you the truth and I've offered you myself and I've offered you eternal life. What am I worth? Look at verse 12. If you think good, give me my price. And if I'm no good, don't give me anything. But to the world, they didn't have any value on Him. So they weren't going to give Him a high price. And they didn't want to just ignore Him and give Him no price, so they said, you're worth 30 pieces of silver. That was worse than no price at all. Because 30 pieces of silver was compensation paid for a slave that had been gored by an ox. Exodus 21:32. They said, I'll tell you what you're worth. You're worth a slave's price, that's all. You see the mockery that was? They didn't treat Jesus with high value. They didn't treat Him with indifference. They treated Him like a slave. And that's why He judged them so severely, because He was their King. You see that? He was their God. He was Yahweh in human flesh. And these verses are to bring out the force of the rejection. They weren't indifferent. And they weren't valuing him. They treated him like a slave gored by an ox. That's all he was worth. They were contemptible. They spit on him. And the Lord said to me, verse 13, cast it to the potter. And so he went into the house of the Lord and threw it to the potter. Do you know that's exactly what happened with the 30 pieces? Judas went back into the temple and he threw the 30 pieces on the ground. Read it in the New Testament. It's all there in Matthew 27. He threw it on the ground and they scooped it up and they went out and they gave it to a potter to buy his field. Beloved, when the Bible talks, this is God speaking because only God could predict those events, right? And then in verse 14, he says, so when it was so severe of rejection, I cut the other staff, unity, that I might break the brotherhood between Judah and Israel. You know what he means by that? I destroyed the nation. I broke the other band that held the nation together, and the state went into dispersion. It went into dissolution. It was scattered. They killed each other. They slaughtered each other. They were scattered all over the world. This all happened, people. Every single thing Zechariah said. The message here is clear then. The message of what we've studied already in this chapter is that before the destruction of Jerusalem, Jehovah will appear in the person of Jesus Christ and he'll attempt to feed his flock of slaughter. Only the poor of the flock would follow his word and the rest, especially the leaders, will reject. The good shepherd, the king, will have no more value to them than a common slave to be mocked and scoffed at. And the people, as a consequence, will be given over to judgment. Severe, serious judgment. The judgment will compass death, famine, war, and civil strife, and the result will be the destruction of the nation. And it happened. The nation went out of existence. The Jews scattered all over the world because they rejected the true shepherd. And that's why the other shepherds wailed. Now, the incredible thing is, and that's the end of the chapter, and that's for next time we study this, they rejected the true shepherd, and the day is coming when they will receive the false shepherd, the Antichrist. That's for next time. Let's pray. While your heads are bowed, let me just say this to you. It's not easy to preach a message like this. You know, so many times I say to myself, oh, it'd be so great if I could just kind of have fun with the people and tell stories and say happy things and talk about real practical stuff in your life. And then God says, but I called you to preach my word, MacArthur, not to decide what to say. So I do it. But it isn't easy to talk about judgment like this, but I just want to say this. I hope you know the true shepherd. I really do. I hope you know the good shepherd. I hope you're one of his sheep. Say, well, John, how do you get to be one of his sheep? Very simple, really. All you need to do is accept the fact that he died, rose again for your sins and for your justification. Commit your life to him, and he becomes your shepherd.
1: 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John's current study is titled, The Return and Reign of Jesus Christ. Well, friend, perhaps today's lesson has sparked this important and practical question. How can you make sure that you are ready for Christ's return? What steps can you take? Here's how John answered that question some years ago in our studio.
2: Well, first of all, we don't know when he's coming. He even said, no man knows the day nor the hour, not even the Son of Man. So in his incarnation, he set aside even that knowledge. The idea is what we call imminence, that his return is imminent. It could come at any moment, and that's the way God designed it, so we would all live in anticipation that it could happen at any point in our lifetime. And that calls us to purity, that calls us to service, because when he comes, it's going to be the end of our opportunity to serve him, and our eternal reward is going to be based on that. And you say, well, you know, are we working for an eternal reward? Yes, we are, because the Lord promised to give us that reward. And you say, well, isn't that a selfish thing? Not at all, because the way we read the scripture, when we receive that eternal reward, we turn right around and lay it at his feet. It becomes the content of our heavenly worship to him. So I'm not looking for crowns stacked up on my head. I'm not looking to have badges on my arm in heaven, but I want to render to the Lord everything I have here because he's worthy of that. So I think service and the opportunity to be as fruitful as we can be and to walk in as much purity as we can be secures for us a greater degree of capacity in eternity to give honor to Jesus Christ. And I can't think of anything more important than that.
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4: But ultimately, folks, we have to remember this world and this country are not our home. We're sojourning. We're actually, the Bible says that we're citizens of heaven. We must live for that.
5: Welcome to In Grace with Jim Scudder, the senior pastor of Quentin Road Baptist Church in suburban Chicago. He is also the host of In Grace TV, where adventure meets faith.
4: This is Jim Scudder, and today we are continuing to celebrate leading up to America's 250th birthday. As we've been doing the last few weeks, we've been really focused in on American history. Why? Well, first of all, you heard in the opening quote, the answer isn't America. That's not what's going to save us from hell to heaven. But it is an amazing place, and it was founded on amazing principles, and it has given this gift to the world, the gift of liberty and freedom and opportunity, and it has just been a blessing to have and to be born into this place. And I love America. I'll never apologize for that. I do believe America is exceptional. From that, but it's because we're moving away from God, we need to get back to our faith in Him. And so today we're going to be featuring the second part of a sermon that I preached at Quinton Road Baptist Church in Lake Zurich, Illinois, titled, Should a Christian Be Patriotic? Of course, you know what my answer is. But we're going to talk more today about some of our founding fathers. We're going to be giving you quotes from Patrick Henry, Sam Adams, Ben Franklin, Nathaniel Freeman, John Quincy Adams, John Jay, Theodore Roosevelt, Woodrow Wilson, Herbert Hoover, Abraham Lincoln. We're going to be featuring a friend of mine, historian Andrew Phipps. You're going to hear a clip of him talking about Abraham Lincoln. And then we're going to end it today with a clip from a show called The Secret to America's Greatness, where I take my grandkids to find the secret to America's greatness. And I think we find it in Arlington National Cemetery. And you're going to hear the song, The Star-Spangled Banner, and how important the concept of liberty and sacrifice were for the foundation of America, and how important it was for Christians to understand the sacrifice of our dear Savior Jesus, who gives us liberty from the consequences of hell and frees us from the chains of sin. And so I think this will be a really great episode for you, as we are almost all the way up to our 250th birthday. We're going to be celebrating that tomorrow with a brand new In Grace that you've never heard. It's celebrating America's 250th birthday at Mount Rushmore. And you're going to hear from some of my friends like Dr. Ben Carson and others, and it's going to be amazing. So I hope that you'll join us for our Friday edition of In Grace. And that's also the weekend edition. So that'll also be the one that will play on Saturdays for those stations that air us on Saturdays. And so I want to send you a free bookmark. It's called In God We Trust. This will help us celebrate America's 250th birthday. 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First Timothy 2 tells us, I exhort, therefore, that first of all, supplications, prayers, intercessions, and giving of thanks be made for all men, for kings, and for all that are in authority, that we may lead a quiet and peaceable life. Amen? Just leave us alone. Let us live our quiet, peaceable life in all godliness and honesty. So the Word of God has good instructions on how to be good citizens. And I think this does lend into the idea that Christian Americans should be patriotic. We talked about George Washington. Let's learn a little bit more about Abraham Lincoln.
6: Lincoln was no doubt a genius. For example, when he gave the Gettysburg Address, it only had 267 words in it. But a gentleman by the name of Edward Everett, who was also from Illinois, gave a two-hour oration. Later, he remarked that he wished that he could have captured the essence of what Lincoln did in his maybe three-minute address or less. And you know, when he concluded that this nation under God shall have a new birth of freedom, and that government of the people, by the people, for the people, shall not perish from the earth. What a statement. Oh. You know, he wanted to govern his last State of the Union. He said, with malice towards none and charity for all. Lincoln believed in the Bible. Mm-hmm. He talked about that it was the most precious book that had ever been given to man. This is one of the most beautiful memorials in all of Washington, D.C.
4: Yeah. Can you imagine making that decision that he had to make to, even though he knew there would be war, there would be brothers fighting brothers.
6: Right.
4: But to sign the Emancipation Proclamation, to say we all are created equal.
6: Right.
4: We should not have this
6: right.
4: institution that had been around for centuries called slavery.
6: Right.
4: The boldness of that move.
6: Right. And you know, it took the focus from being simply a war to preserve the Union to a war of emancipation, a war of freedom. I really believe that Lincoln thought that people were created equal. Now, he had to deal with this issue, which was so prevalent at the time, but he also made the statement, and it was very prophetic. He said, a house divided against itself shall not stand. And I think he saw the baneful and the harmful effects of what slavery would be. But after the Battle of Antietam, he declared that our focus would be to free the slaves. And no doubt, probably well ahead of his time in so many respects. And for a man to be of limited education, not to be considered erudite and scholarly, what beautiful poetic prose, so to speak, you might call it, that he was able to state that we can still remember many of his sayings, which are inscribed right here in this beautiful memorial.
4: And you know what I love about this? We have these monuments that are fixed in our nation. Our nation is drifting, but these monuments are fixed with so many references to God, to faith, to the scriptures.
6: And he said, if you give the people the facts, he said, our republic will be saved. And I believe that if we can get people educated, you know, our job is to educate, is to advocate, and also to participate.
4: Mm-hmm.
6: We've got to participate.
4: We have to.
6: We've got to do our duty. To do anything less, I think, would be sinful.
7: We thank God for Abraham Lincoln, don't we? This next one won't be as popular. Listen, we are to pay our taxes. Why? Because most of our taxes go to really good things. Defending our nation, our military, roads, bridges, airports, all of that's good, good. Some of our taxes go to wickedness, which I hate that. Some of them go to fund abortion. Some of our taxes actually went to aid for Gaza that went into terrorism, to UNWAR, which was a United Nations branch that has been set up just for the refugees of the Palestinians. And that money was going to educate the children of Gaza to hate Israel and to hate the Jews and in terrorism. But you say, well, then how do we keep that from happening? Vote. Vote. Protest. Complain. Be active. Why do we pay our taxes? Jesus said it. They were trying to trick him. He was in the temple and the Romans were watching. And this was very like tense time with Rome and Israel. And they said unto him, when they asked him, should we pay taxes to Rome? And he said, pull out a coin. They said, he said, whose image is on it? And here they said unto him, Caesar's. And then he said to them, render or give therefore unto Caesar the things which are Caesar's, and unto God the things that are God's. That's a brilliant answer. If he would have, without doing all of that, he would have said, yeah, you should pay your taxes to Rome. The Jews would have been furious. If he would have said, no, you shouldn't pay your taxes to Rome, the Romans would come and have arrested him right then and there. This is evidence of the deity of Jesus. But it also does instruct us that this is a biblical thing for us to do, however much we hate taxes. Proverbs 3:27 teaches us that we are to work for the highest good of all people as Christians. That's why I think it is incumbent for Christians to get involved, to run for office. And it could just be the library board, the school board. It could be for a county board position. Whatever it is, you start there, and then hopefully that trickles up, and we have good and godly people in government. Proverbs 3:27, withhold not good from them to whom it is due when it is in the power of thine hand to do that. That has to do with us individually, corporately as a church, and as governments that control and rule us. Let me go through some of the other founding fathers. Patrick Henry, he was the great American orator who declared to the Second Virginia Convention, give me liberty or give me death. Isn't that amazing? He was one of the founding fathers. He served as the first and second post-colonial governor of Virginia. And he said this, it cannot be emphasized too strongly or too often that this great nation was founded not by religionists, but by Christians. Not on religions, but on the gospel of Jesus Christ. Do people know that our founding fathers said stuff like this? I don't think they do. History Channel is certainly not promoting this, are they? For this very reason, peoples of other faiths have been afforded asylum. And that's the beauty of America. We are a Christian nation,
4: But because we don't want a state religion, because that's a disaster, as they found out in Europe and in England, we protect and afford other people of other faiths to also express their faith here too. And you say, well, that's not good because you're allowing people to worship false gods. Well, I don't think you can pass a law to say what god you have to worship. But then if you do, how do you enforce that? And if you do that, you don't know if there's, you don't have real worship, do you? If it's under constraint. So that's the beauty of Christianity, is we get to live it and love people and show what Christ has done for us, and it compels people toward Jesus. You can't force people to be a Christian, but in America, we fight for the freedom of everyone, and I'm grateful to be in a country like that. How about Samuel Adams, another American statesman, one of the founding fathers? He signed the Declaration of Independence and other founding documents. He was one of the architects of the principles of American republicanism that shaped the political culture of the United States. And he said, the rights of the colonists as Christians may be best understood by reading and carefully studying the institution of the great lawgiver and head of the Christian church, which are to be found clearly written and promulgated in the New Testament. An amazing quote by one of our founding statesmen. How about Benjamin Franklin? He was a writer, a scientist, an inventor, a statesman, a diplomat, a printer, a publisher, a philosopher, one of the most influential leaders and intellects of his time. One of the founding fathers, a drafter and signer of the Declaration of Independence, and the first postmaster general, if you care about that. By the way, we have a church historian that's going to check me on all of this. His name is Fred Wolf. He's actually written books on history. So hopefully I'm getting all this right.
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4: John Jay, a statesman, a diplomat, one of the founding fathers. He was the first Chief Justice of the United States, the second governor of New York. He said, Providence has given to our people the choice of their ruler, and it is the duty as well as the privilege and interest of our Christian nation to select and prefer Christians for their rulers. Incredible. How about more modern presidents? How about Teddy Roosevelt, the 26th president? The teachings of the Bible, he said, are so interwoven and intertwined with our whole civic and social life that it would be literally impossible for us to figure to ourselves what life would be if these teachings were removed. Woodrow Wilson, the 28th president of the United States, he said, America was born a Christian nation. America was born to exemplify that devotion to the elements of righteousness, which are derived from the revelation of Holy Scripture. The 31st president of the United States, Herbert Hoover, said American life is built and can be alone survive upon the fundamental philosophy announced by the Savior 19 centuries ago. So let me just wrap it up by saying this. Our patriotic duty as Christians, as Americans, the Lord wants us to be a light unto the government. We need to be a light to the government. We need to pray for the government. We need to be active. If they're considering a bill, which they did in this last term, to regulate homeschooling and Christian schools, we should protest. And many did.
7: We need to continue to do that, to be a light. Sometimes we just need to educate our lawmakers. They don't even know. Some of them don't even know what the Bible says on stuff. All we have to do is sit down in love and talk. And I've done that a number of times with our state and federal leadership. We have lost our heritage. We must get Christianity back into government. You say, I thought you said we shouldn't have a state religion. No, we should not have a state religion. But that doesn't mean that those in government shouldn't be Christians and godly people. Because that ideology, the worldview of Christianity that our nation was founded on, will flow through into those laws and make them more line up with the Word of God. So getting Christianity back into our government, our schools, and in our society. Isaiah 5:20 says, "Woe to them that call evil good and good evil, and put lightness for darkness for light and light for darkness, that put bitter for sweet and sweet for bitter." So we have an obligation as Americans to be involved and to be patriotic. But ultimately, folks, after I've said all that, let me say this. We have to remember this world and this country are not our home. We're sojourning. We're actually, the Bible says that we're citizens of heaven. We must live for that, for our conversation. Our citizenship is in heaven, Philippians 3:20 says. For whence also we look for the Savior, the Lord Jesus Christ, who shall change our vile body that it may be fashioned unto His glorious body, according to the working whereby He is able even to subdue all things unto Himself. And that is going to be amazing, isn't it? When we are in heaven as citizens of heaven, and we're going to finally see a government that is always right. Always right. Because we're going to be governed by God Himself. Here's your question. Is your citizenship in heaven? Are you positive if you died today that you're going straight to heaven? I'm going to end with one last clip. This is how we wrapped up Your Secret to America's Greatness at one of the most important places in the United States of America. This is where I really think we can find the secret to America's greatness.
8: Okay, kids, this is the Arlington National Cemetery. And there are hundreds of thousands of people buried here, people that served for a long time or died in conflict. But I want to show you guys the Tomb of the Unknown Soldier, okay?
9: Okay.
8: All right.

0: What an adventure this series has been. Our grandkids learned that America is great because of its vastness, its natural beauty, its resources, its rivers and oceans, its hard workers, its great minds, its valor, its sacrifice. America is a great nation. And the secret? This country was founded upon God and His Word. This is real history, which cannot be changed. But the hope for the world is not America. The hope for the world is Jesus and His sacrifice for our sins.
1: Can you imagine the sacrifice that Jesus made for us on the cross? Now, do you guys remember those Bible verses that you said on the last episode? One was John 3:16. Do you remember that one? Can you say that one?
2: John 3:16, for God so loved the world that He gave His only begotten Son, that whosoever believeth in Him should not perish but have everlasting life.
1: That's so good. Now, do you remember Ephesians 2:8-9?
3: For by grace are you saved through faith, and not of yourself, it is a gift of God, not of works, lest any man should boast.
1: That's it. So those verses, and so many more in the Bible, talk about how we can be saved from sin. And really, that's what the Bible says. We're sinners and we need a Savior. And Jesus made that sacrifice. He gave His life, His innocent, perfect life for us. And He says, if you will believe in Me, if you will trust in Me, you will be saved.
4: And so it is today, the opportunity for you to be a citizen of heaven, knowing for sure you're on your way to heaven. I love having an American passport. When we land in Chicago or whatever the first city of entry in the United States is, I have a pass. I have a document that says I belong to this country. And I also have a passport to heaven. And it's nothing I've bought. It's nothing I've earned. It is only because of God's grace through my faith and His gifts, His sacrifice. In other words, I just believed and received eternal life, a passport to heaven. It took the sacrifice of one perfect human being to give us the opportunity to be free from hell, to be free from sin, and to be on our way to heaven. And if you've never put your trust in Him, please do it right now. We are so thankful for the freedom that Christ has paid for us. 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
10: American Family News, I'm Robert Thornton. President Donald Trump visited North Dakota today to see the newly built Theodore Roosevelt Presidential Library, a massive facility exploring the life of America's 26th president. The library has 96,000 square feet. The president also spoke at the event and revived his warnings regarding the Panama Canal and accused the country of allowing its infrastructure to be co-opted by foreign influence.
11: All they did is make tremendous amounts of money for years and years. How stupid was that? And now China is trying to take over the Panama Canal, and we're not going to let that happen.
10: Both China and Panama have officially denied that China exerts control over the canal's operations. U.S. and Iranian negotiators met separately today with Qatari and Pakistani mediators, with positive progress made, and they agreed to continue discussions, according to host Qatar. The next meeting will be scheduled at the earliest possible time after the funeral of Iran's previous supreme leader, the late Ayatollah Ali Khamenei. There's more fallout over the Supreme Court's 5-4 decision to reject President Trump's contention that the common view of birthright citizenship is wrong. Aaron McIntyre, host at The Blaze, made these comments on AFR.
12: But I think our largest problem here is, of course, the right. I mean, the justices that betrayed us here, we were supposed to have a conservative Supreme Court. We're supposed to have an originalist Supreme Court. And it's very clear that originalism apparently means that you just interpret the 14th Amendment however you heard it on NPR on the way over to the courthouse, and not with any of the intentions of the actual amendment, any of the people who wrote it, any of that background or context. And that's not an unpopular opinion with several of, you know, kind of the more elite sectors of the conservative movement. So I think we have to completely reorient our understanding of priorities here.
10: The Democratic Socialists of America say they are about the working people, but recent candidates got a lot of support in more well-off areas. Dr. Ben Carson joined Fox and said it does not end well if they get into power.
13: We have to fight this vigorously. I hope the American people realize what we're up against here, because they need to study history. They need to study what's happened when socialists and Marxists take over. It's consistent. It always happens. Yep. People end up much worse off. You have an elite class that controls everything, and people are very sad that they went in that direction.
10: In some positive artificial intelligence news, researchers using AI to analyze hundreds of thousands of heart electrocardiograms have found a warning sign for sudden cardiac deaths that they had never seen before. More from AFN's Steve Jordal.
14: If you're over 50, you've probably had an EKG. It's where they strap electrodes all over your chest and back, and you get a strip of paper with the classic heartbeat. Dr. Brick Lance of Christian Medical Association says researchers at UC Berkeley let AI read hundreds of thousands of EKGs from Sweden.
15: They had artificial intelligence examine these over 400,000 EKGs and see if there was any anomaly or difference from the general population that would be identifying marker of someone that died from sudden cardiac death.
14: AI pointed at one of the readings of the heart's electrical activity and found a link between one possible reading and a statistically significant number of deaths. Lance says doctors had never made the connection before.
15: And this is what's interesting, is it's a new finding.
14: Further testing will be needed, but it's likely that people with the marker will be fitted with pacemakers, thereby perhaps saving their lives. Lance says it's the kind of analysis that's the strong suit of artificial intelligence.
15: Taking large volumes of data, and we're talking very large volume of data, process that very rapidly and give us at least some information.
14: And he says AI has already made similar strides in cancer research and has the potential to revolutionize medicine as we practice it.
15: I think that's going to be a useful tool for AI in the future particularly in the field of data collection.
16: I'm Steve Jordahl.
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19: Hey, good morning, everybody, and welcome to Today's Issues here on the American Family Radio Network. Today's Wednesday, July 1, or July 1st, whichever you prefer, 2026, and in studio with me is Ed Vitagliano. Good morning.
20: Good morning. We start the second half of the year.
19: It's already here.
20: Today.
19: Yeah. Wesley Wildman. Good morning, Wesley.
21: Good morning.
20: We have a new hire.
19: You want to introduce him? He's a Canadian-American.
20: He's from Canada. He's from Canada. A longtime listener to American Family Association, Fred Jackson. All right.
22: Well, thank you so much that you mentioned Canada on July 1st. It's the birthday of that country.
20: As we well knew.
22: Yes.
19: Happy birthday, Canada.
22: Yes. 159 years old today.
19: Now, Canada was...
22: 159 years old today.
19: Now... Canada was a part of Great Britain prior to that, true?

0: State of the Union address down here. Now, that Governor General doesn't dictate. She gets a speech from the government and she reads it.
1: She has to read it. She can't make changes.
0: She sits in a big chair up front and reads the thing. So, and of course, when Pierre Trudeau was the Prime Minister of Canada, Canada got its own flag. Up to that time, it was the Union Jack.
1: Yeah.
0: So yeah, back 1867, a bunch of people got together in Charlottetown, Prince Edward Island. We want to be our own country. So.
1: And then some, for the most part, it's the remnants, I mean, of that relationship with the Great Britain. But then you get that one little spot kind of in the middle with all those French people.
0: Yeah, Quebec. and they're still a restless bunch.
1: Yes.
0: Yeah. And over time, a bunch of other provinces joined up. Newfoundland was the last one. 1949, they joined up. And it has the distinction of being a half-hour time difference from the rest of the country. Go figure.
2: Newfoundland?
0: Yeah. Half hour.
3: A half.
0: Normally, you go 1 hour.
3: Yeah.
0: But they looked at latitude and longitude and said, no, we want to be a half-hour time.
3: Now, do you think they actually looked at that, or you think they just said, look, we want to be different?
0: Knowing Newfoundlanders, probably we want to be different.
2: So they broke away from Great Britain officially, and it was a bloodless separation?
0: Oh, yeah. Yeah, they get along fine.
2: Okay. Well, we had to do it different here in America. You know?
0: Yeah, we did.
2: So we had to actually kick them out. You know what I'm saying?
0: Yes, I understand.
2: Okay.
1: It's like Uncle Harry who comes to visit and won't leave.
2: Right. You know? Ready to kick them out.
1: Yeah.
2: Huh? All right. So July 1 is the birthday of Canada. Of course, the United States will celebrate 250 years of independence coming up in what? Friday? No, Saturday.
1: Saturday,
2: right?
0: Yep.
2: All right. Much to talk about today. Thank you for listening to American Family Radio and all of our shows here on AFR. Throughout the day. Is there something you wanted to...
3: Yeah, I don't have it in front of me. I was about to pull it up on my email, but we do have some special programming this weekend. Is it this weekend?
2: Coming up.
1: And starting Friday. We won't have Trivia Friday hour and a half. We're going to have... Brent Creeley, our producer.
2: Brent, what is
1: going to explain what we're going to do here for...
3: Put him on the spot.
2: On Friday.
4: So during Trivia Friday hours, 10 to 11:30 Central Time, we will have AFA at Home. Our American Family Studios team filmed this documentary about America's 250th anniversary.
1: Hosted by Walker Wildman.
4: Walker Wildman, yep.
2: Okay.
1: And so Rick Green is on it. And
2: he's on it?
1: Tim Barton. He's hosting it. Wildman's hosting it. Rick Green. It's a panel discussion.
2: Okay. It's not a chemical problem.
1: Stephen McDowell. What now?
2: You said he's on it. I didn't know. I didn't know. There's
1: not like on crack. No.
2: Okay. I just want to make sure.
1: He's on the program. Walker will be the host. Rick Green, Tim Barton, and Stephen McDowell. And they're going to talk about the nation's founding and the principles.
2: It's going to be good.
1: Oh, it is. It is good. That'll be the audio version of the video that was produced.
2: Because our offices will be closed on Friday.
1: Yes.
2: As a combo to Canadian Independence Day.
1: That's right. It's a combination.
2: It's a combo.
3: I don't think
1: recognition.
2: All right. Did Italy have to break away from Great Britain, or did you survive the British Empire? Your people.
1: Your people. Well, I'm half Italian and half Greek.
2: Right.
1: And no, Great Britain didn't control either of those.
2: Okay, yeah. The British Empire, they said...
0: Sun never sets.
2: Mm-hmm. On the British Empire. At one time, it was around the globe. All right, you're listening to Today's Issues. Fred, what is our first story?
0: Well, there's a member of Congress. Her name is Diana DeGette, Democrat.
2: Okay.
0: Her district represents the city of Denver, Colorado. And the folks in Denver, Colorado have loved her being a member of Congress. In fact, for 30 years... And she was up to go into a 16th time to represent that city. There was a Democrat primary last night, and she was defeated. Now, was it because she's a conservative?
2: Where is she now?
0: City of Denver. City of Denver, Colorado.
2: Oh, Denver, okay.
0: Yeah. She was a member of the Congressional Progressive

0: Sitsipas, who supports abolishing ICE. She argued her seniority on an influential House committee would allow her to push for Medicare for all. And
1: she's a hard lefty, but she's been in office 30 years.
0: Yep, she's been there.
1: So she was challenged.
0: She was challenged and was defeated last night
2: in a primary.
0: In a primary,
1: Just not far left enough.
0: Well, her opponent, Millet Kyros.
1: Yeah.
0: Now, you may have heard of her lately. 29-year-old, far-left socialist. Some may call her a communist. But she defeated that longtime Democrat leftist incumbent last night. This was part of Millet Kyros's victory speech last night, cut number 5.
3: This is a movement.
0: And I tell you what, she's carrying on a theme of the socialists that we have seen elected. And I tell you, she's anti-Israel. She's got some real far-left policies. But this part is part of a movement that is creating huge problems for the establishment Democratic Party, for the Hakeem Jeffries of this world, for the Chuck Schumers of this world, because this is a movement, as we have seen. Some are calling it the Mamdani movement within the Democratic Party. And so we're seeing more and more of these far, far radical left taking over in primaries, and it's got some of the hierarchy of the DNC very much concerned.
4: Well, go ahead.
5: Do you think, though, that we're seeing this, obviously, what you're saying is true, but these are also, from what I'm looking at, are mostly or all blue states that these are happening in. How far down do you think the downstream effect to where that may actually affect the actual national party, though?
0: Well, it's very interesting. If you watch some of the Kyros rallies, including the victory rally last night, her constituency, I would say, are the 25 to 35 to 40-year-olds.
5: Okay.
0: Across the board, white, black, Hispanic, you name it. Her message and the messages of these far-left Democrat socialists, who, it's kind of interesting, I just mentioned that demographic, but they're kind of the Bernie Sanders political mentality that's there. Now, I mentioned in particular some of the common thread is this anti-Israel movement. I want you to listen to what Millet Kyros had to say about who's at fault in 9/11. Cut number 4.
6: Do you believe that the 9/11 terrorist attacks on America were the inevitable consequence of American foreign policy?
7: Inevitable in the sense that we destabilized a lot of the Middle East, that forced people to believe that another act of violence was the only response. And again, just like I said before, our responsibility is to getting rid of those conditions that lead to violence in the first place.
0: I hope you understand what she was saying.
2: Oh, yeah.
0: America was to blame for the terrorist attack that killed more than 3,000 people in this country.
2: Listen, this is a real challenge to the foundations of our republic. I'm talking about this movement. She, Millet Kyros, is Kyros. How do you pronounce it?
0: Kyros.
2: Kyros. She is a member of the Democratic Socialist Party of America, Democratic Socialists of America. And now that is, it's going forward, we're all going to have to, everyone's going to have to learn about socialism and communism. This is a brand of socialism. They claim that they do not support the totalitarian communist regimes that road going to a socialist country. They believe in voting your way in. But these are socialists, okay? These are redistribution of wealth, your freedom to own property, to own to have patents, money in the bank, all that kind of stuff, should be subject to the will of the people. That's why in California they are passing taxation laws that want to tax your net worth, not your income, your net worth. Okay, these are socialists. This is a real legitimate threat to the country. I'm not sure it's going to win in the end, primarily because these people like Karas, Mamdani, others are running headlong into the Democratic Party establishment. You mentioned Fred Hakeem Jeffries, who is the House Minority Leader for the Democratic Party. Kiros said she is not going to support him as the House Minority Leader, or I suppose the House Majority Leader, should the Democrats win this year. She's not going to support him because he takes PAC money, which means this younger group of socialists is going to run headlong into the Democratic Party establishment. I'm not sure who wins that fight.
4: Yeah, it just hurts my heart that there's a civil war going on inside the Democrat Party. I'm very disappointed.
2: Sound sincere.
4: I'm very disappointed in both sides.
5: They need to get along.
4: They don't get along. I wish they could find some way to reconcile.
2: Well, we talked yesterday or the day before. I know he's in full tongue in cheek mode, but I think we played Bill Maher saying this is not, he's not going for this, hating the Jews and full on socialism. He's James Carville, but these are the old type of liberals in the Democratic Party. Someone's going to wind up leaving this political party. I'm not sure whether the establishment tells the socialists to leave or the socialists take over and say, you can't win without us, you leave. I'm not sure who wins this in the Democratic Party.
5: I remember back when Obama was in office and prior, there were people like Mulata Karas.
2: Karas. Well, we're all going to have to figure it out.
5: That one, we'd have a lot of people like her, and we, either on the radio or in discussion, we'd be like, hey, the Democratic Party is socialist. These people are socialist. And they would always go, they're not self-described socialists. And you're like, well, their policies are. And you're like, yeah, but that not entirely, okay? Fast forward 15 years later, she's a member of the Democratic Socialist Party. She describes herself as that.
4: No, like they're not hiding anything.
5: Yeah, we're way past.
4: They're
5: this
4: holding the banner up,
5: trying to enter. You know,
2: Bernie Sanders kind of started that.
5: Yeah.
2: He identified himself as a socialist. I don't think he was a member of this Democratic Socialist of America group. I'm not sure it's a party; it's a organization. But
4: let me ask you this real quickly, and then we'll move on here. People have a general idea, I think, of what socialism is when they say, it sounds like to me, from listening to these people like her, and again, we're talking about last night, in case you didn't know, in Denver, it was a special election or?
0: No, it's just a primary.
4: Okay. It was a primary between a 30-year incumbent.
0: Yeah.
4: Who is a lefty. Deep blue person. Okay, was it a she?
0: Yeah,
4: she was upset by someone to her left that attacked her from the left and lost. So it was just like the Mamdani story in the city of New York. A what I would classify as a far, far left candidate won in Denver. So it's kind of got the attention of political observers across the country in light of what happened in New York City. So there is a civil war inside the Democrat Party between the far left and the left. And we've had challenges like this before on the Republican side. I remember when Pat Buchanan led a revolution against the establishment of the GOP. It didn't conquer it, but it led to the Tea Party,
2: right,
4: which made the Republican Party more conservative at the time. So there's always been these rifts within the major parties themselves, Republican and Democrat. But we'll see. But it seems like this time there is a real chance, real opportunity that the far, far left will take over
1: the mechanism that controls the Democrat Party. But it could cause a schism. It already has caused a schism, but it could cause a... They could splinter.
2: Yeah.
1: They could splinter. Because... Two big reasons, and one is the Jew hatred that exists.
2: This is a unique feature.
1: Because there are a lot of Jews in the Democrat, the Jews vote Democrat most of the time, 80-20 probably, and have forever. So that's true. And then, but the people that they're having to contend with now within their own party are Jew haters.
2: Yeah.
1: So that's going to be, you know, how do you sit in a room with those folks here? You know, that, and then this, the economic socialism is another big problem, as, you know, we see it. They see it as fundamentally changing America to make it, get rid of the oligarchy and get a rich people and, you know, free stuff for everybody.
2: Right.
1: And they're, that sales. That sales, that SCLLS, that sales among a lot, especially people 40
5: and under.
1: Years and old and under, because why, you know, we're a rich country. We should have free stuff forever, free Medicare, free medical care, free babysitting, all this stuff, rent control,
5: groceries,
1: all these things.
2: Yeah. Free government. Run grocery stores in New York City.
1: Go ahead, Fred.
0: Yeah, there's one more point I wanted to make about Ms. Quiroz. You heard her say she wants to get rid of ICE.
2: Yeah.
0: But she would take another step down that direction. She said if she gets into office, gets power, she wants an immediate pathway to citizenship, regardless of how you got into this country. Cut number three.
7: Abolishing ICE is just one step, right? Democrats have been in power multiple times over the last few decades and did nothing to address the immigration reform
8: increased expenditures, increased spending.
7: Exactly. Guys. Yeah. And so I think there has to be an immediate pathway for every single undocumented immigrant that's here in this country today that does not require them to shell out thousands of dollars to go through the process, for it to take decades at a time to be able to get to citizenship, an immediate pathway to citizenship.
0: Now, remember, when Joe Biden was president, at least 10 million entered this country illegally.
2: Probably more.
0: Yeah. You just heard her say, she used the word undocumented.
2: Yeah.
0: So she's saying an immediate pathway, basically a rubber stamp to citizenship for these millions.
1: I think that's mainstream Democrat thinking, though. I don't think that's out of the mainstream in the Democrat Party, what she just expressed. Do you?
2: Well, I think abolishing ICE is probably not.
5: I agree,
2: hard to tell what you mean by mainstream. I think amongst young people who have, I don't know what the percentages are, maybe 40% of young people in this country have been radicalized through college education and stuff. I think amongst that younger group, getting rid of ICE and hating Israel and hating the Jews, I think that's mainstream for them. I think it's probably mainstream for the Democratic Party as a whole to have a pathway to citizenship for those who are here illegally. But getting rid of ICE, I wouldn't say that was mainstream for the whole Democratic Party.
1: All right. I challenge you to get one Democrat to raise their hand. Are you in favor of continuing with ICE?
2: I throw that challenge right back. You get a establishment Democrat who says they want to get rid of ICE. I don't think you're not going to find Chuck Schumer saying, I think they're not going to say get rid of ICE, because what are you going to, you can't tell the American people you actually want open borders.
1: Well, they defunded ICE. Remember, they stuck that out. The Democrats did, bro. Remember that? That wasn't too long ago. Remember, that was the whole thing about the federal government shutdown.
2: Well, but that was on restricting ICE. I think that was against hiring new ICE agents, and they didn't want to fund the deportation, right?
1: Well, okay, maybe we're splitting hairs here, and you and I don't have a lot to split. At least I don't hear. But I'm just saying, I remember. Not a few months ago, the government was shut down because the Democrats didn't want to fund Homeland Security. Remember that? Remember the TCA agents said that, and everybody was going unpaid? Well, the reason they were doing that was they didn't want ICE funded any longer. They wanted ICE defunded. The Democrats. Do you not remember that?
2: Well, I do remember. I don't think I don't think they wanted to. You're saying they wanted to abolish ICE?
1: Well, they wanted to defund them at the time. Okay, maybe they wanted.
5: They weren't using the word defund, which is why it was. I think it's confusing.
1: Okay, what were they? They were wanting reforms or something within ICE. But the whole reason for shutting down the federal government. Remember, the Democrats did that, Homeland Security, and they eventually yielded on that because it was becoming very, very unpopular. All these waiting lines at airports and things like that, but. Reason they were doing that, that was in response to what happened in Minneapolis with the two deaths up there at the, you know, got in confrontations with ICE, and they were saying, well, ICE is, you know, violent, and and also we've seen, maybe it's, I don't know why it's out of the news, but I don't know if, it seems like to me the Trump administration may have responded by softening the ICE approach.
2: Well, President Trump did say that. Remember, he said we can't have...
1: Right.
2: We can't
1: right.
2: have that kind of...
1: All right. We're going to take a break. We'll take a break right here. You're listening to Today's Issues. In the meantime...
2: But this looks like it's the wave of the future for the Democratic Party, these kind of radicals.
5: So Democrats withheld support for the DHS budget demanding policy changes and accountability measures for ICE and Customs and Border Protection for after federal agents.
1: Right. So I think we're both right here, Ed.
2: We could. Absolutely. I'm okay with that.
1: They were holding back funds because they wanted ICE to be changed. And I would argue, though, that the objective would be for probably at least a half or a third of the Democrat Party just to get rid of ICE altogether.
2: Yeah.
1: Like that woman right there just expressed.
2: Yeah.
1: You know, she said, we, the Democrat Party, have had control, and yet we still got ICE. That's in essence what she was saying. All right. We'll be back momentarily with more of Today's Issues on the American Family Radio Network.
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9: Wilson Thomas Turner was sitting at the bar. The date, September the 12th, 1964. The place was Bradenton, Florida. One more little drink won't hurt anything, he could have thought. Turner took one more little drink. Maybe it was one for the road. Then he ordered another bottle to take home. It's always good to have a bottle around the house, isn't it? Turner got up from his seat, turned, and walked through the door. He got into his automobile to drive home. He had done it before. Like most folks, he thought a little toddy wouldn't affect his driving. Some folks, you know, do their best driving with a shot or two under their belts. He opened the door and sat down behind the steering wheel. Then he headed down the road toward home. Turner had had a hard day. He was looking forward to seeing his son, Randall. Randall was in the fifth grade now. He'd grown up so fast. Turner was proud of his son. He always liked to spend some time with him. The automobile roared down the street. The speedometer went higher and higher. Turner didn't notice the speedometer. Maybe like a lot of other folks who drive after a shot or two, he was an expert driver. Suddenly, from out of nowhere, came a kid riding a bicycle. Turner turned, applied the brakes. He waited for a split second. Then he heard a loud thump. He looked back. The kid was on the pavement. He sped away. Witnesses at the scene identified the car. Officers found it later at the home of Turner. The blood was still on it. They found Turner in the attic, a bottle in his hand. It was the bottle that was good to have around the house. Officers questioned him for more than an hour. Then the news came. The boy was dead. He just went to pieces when he was told that the boy was dead, said Sheriff Ken Gross. Turner was taken to jail. He was charged with manslaughter and leaving the scene of a fatal accident. His attorney, Jerry Hussey, carried him a Bible. He sat in the jail day after day reading the Bible. He sworn up and down to his wife and to me that he'll never touch another drop of liquor, said Mr. Hussey. Turner was allowed to leave the jail long enough to attend the funeral service for the boy. It was one of the hardest funerals Turner ever had to face. The minister tried to bring comfort in such a trying hour. They carried the casket to the grave and lowered it into the earth. The life that Turner had taken so foolishly, nothing anyone could do would ever bring the boy back. A little drink never hurt anyone, did it? Well, Turner couldn't say that now, because it had hurt. So awfully hard it hurt. If there was only another chance, but it's too late now. Too late. The story is true. It was carried by the news service. Oh, there's one other item in the story. The boy that Turner killed was Randall Turner, his 12-year-old son.
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11: 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We are going to Italy in March of 2027. We're also going to Greece in March of 2027, and we're doing those tours back-to-back if you want to do both of them. In Italy, we'll be going to Venice, we'll ride the gondola, and see all the sights there, and we'll go to Pisa and walk on the Leaning Tower of. If you fall off, we're not responsible. Also, we're going to Rome and see the Sistine Chapel and the Colosseum and all the catacombs. We'll see all the sights of Rome. And in Greece, it's the Footsteps of Paul trip. So the places where Paul went in the Bible mentioned in Greece. If you want information on any of these tours, go to tours.afa.net. 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
12: All praise to God, the Father of our Lord Jesus Christ. 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
11: Hey, welcome back, everybody, to today's issues on the American Family Radio Network. Tim, Ed, Wesley, and Fred here. Thank you for listening to AFR. By the way, we've got like 35 people already going with us to Italy, signed up to go to Italy in March, and I think not too far behind are the... No, I think 20, 25 or so have signed up to go to Greece with Wesley and Walker.
2: Footsteps of Paul.
11: Footsteps of Paul. Those are both in March 2027. We're doing them back-to-back, too, if you want to go in both.
2: Somebody could go to both of those back-to-back?
11: Yeah, you'll need to take out a second mortgage. but you can do it.
2: But it's a once-in-a-lifetime trip.
11: Once-in-a-lifetime. Yeah, it's going to be a lot of fun. Walker and Wesley going to Greece, and Alice and I are going to take a group to old Italy, and we're going to land in Venice and then trek down to Florence, Pisa, end up in Rome. So much to see in Rome.
2: Yeah,
11: you know, Aroma, as the locals call it.
2: Aroma.
11: All right, you're listening to today's issues on American Family Radio. One day, Fred's going to lead a tour of Nova Scotia.
0: Yes. I can guarantee it'll be July or August. It will not be January.
11: It will not be January. January, Nova Scotia is just not appealing.
0: No.
11: To most people.
2: Is that where the Acadians were that trekked on down to Louisiana area?
0: Yes. The Acadians are still a strong element, yep, both in Nova Scotia and New Brunswick, but there were some who left. They were driven out by the Brits, and they came down to Louisiana and became known as Cajuns.
2: Pretty fascinating.
11: Yeah. So yeah. The Brits kicking people around. That's a long punt.
0: Yes.
11: To punt somebody all the way down to Louisiana from Canada.
2: You outrun your kick coverage on that one.
11: I'd like to see the first settlers coming from, what part of Canada did they come from, the Acadians? Was it Nova Scotia?
0: Nova Scotia and New Brunswick.
11: But they were French.
0: Oh, yes.
11: And the British said, get out of here.
2: Yeah.
11: We don't care where you go. And then, so they decided to go to a
1: I don't. You really think they knew they were going to the swamp, though, huh? With alligators and hurricanes and.
2: You're going from one extreme to the other there.
1: They had to arrive. They had, speaking of January, they probably arrived in January because they arrived in the summer in South Louisiana. I think they had, because, hey, we're turning this thing around.
2: Well, this is one of those things where life is not what you expect. Yeah. If they arrived in Louisiana in January, they're all going, you know what? This is the best decision we ever made. There's no snow, no freezing weather. Right. And then July and August come around. Yeah, yeah, yeah. They go, this is the worst decision we ever made.
1: How about the first one that saw the alligator for the first time? You know what I'm saying? There in the swamp.
0: And they would have said, qu'est-ce que c'est in French?
2: Qu'est-ce que c'est? What is this?
0: What is it?
2: He got the big mouth.
1: But you know what developed as the Cajun people, the Cajun culture, which is... It's really a fun thing to look at, you know, how that all developed, because I remember I used to listen to, when I was a kid, I had an album, a vinyl.
2: Yeah.
1: You guys know what
2: Wesley? Oh, yeah.
1: Do you know what a vinyl album is, Wesley? Well, you have to ask him, because that precedes your era.
5: If you notice, I'm a little bit insulted. But
1: you know what a vinyl album is. But I had a vinyl album of a fella named Justin Wilson. Okay. And he was a Cajun cook / comedian, best I remember. I know he's a comedian because that's what the album was. And it was hilarious. And he was like a Cajun Jerry Clower. He could tell stories. Look him up sometime. Justin Wilson was his name. But he had an expression he would say. He said, I guarantold you.
2: Oh.
1: You remember that guy?
2: I guarantold
1: you. I can't mock him very well, but Justin Wilson. I don't know how long. But,
2: is that him right there? Right?
1: Yeah, that's him. That's him.
2: He's a Southern American chef and humorist.
1: Yeah.
2: Known for his brand of Cajun-inspired cuisine, humor, and storytelling.
1: Yeah, I just remember that guy, Justin. I had a record, you know, the album. I play that over and over again. Listen to him talking Cajun-American talk there. But when did he pass? How long has he been gone?
2: 6 days before 9/11. He died September 5th, 2001. But he was born in 1914.
1: Yeah. 1914.
2: But, Justin Elmer Wilson.
1: Yeah. But he was, like I said, he was a cook. I think that's what he was known for first and foremost, but he was a hilarious commentator while he made food. I guarantold.
2: Okay. It was just saying he was known for the catchphrase.
1: Well, maybe he did say guarantee, but he would also say, I guarantold you.
2: Yeah, that's past tense.
1: Yeah.
2: I guarantold.
1: But he knew when to use past and present tense. He was real particular on that. all right, you're listening to Today's Issues. There's your Cajun history lesson right there. And then they became pretty good at football, too.
2: Yeah.
1: Except for the Saints, poor Saints. They had their moment of glory. But
2: the Aints.
1: But the LSU, I'm talking about primarily, became pretty good at football. All right, Fred, go ahead.
0: You will remember part of the story coming out of the... we'll call it the assault on Capitol Hill, the sentencing some of the demonstrators, protesters received.
1: You're talking about back on January 6th, that whole thing?
0: Yes, okay, January 6th.
1: Okay, go ahead.
0: And some were sentenced 7 years and more, some of those protesters.
2: Yeah.
0: Now, I think they've all been given pardons, I think, by the president. Well, I want you to think about that for a second. But today... a lot of attention is going to be paid to another court-involved case, this one out of Dallas. About a year ago, there was a protest at the Prairie Land Detention Center near Dallas. Occurred on July the 4th. And there was one of the officers there was shot and wounded. Well, some of the protesters... already have been sentenced, and six more are to be sentenced today. One of the protesters already sentenced is a man by the name of Benjamin Song, a former U.S. Marine reservist who was convicted of attempted murder in the shooting. He has been sentenced to 100 years in prison. This story has just popped up. Last week, U.S. District Judge Reed O'Connor called the protest, quote, an assault on democracy. I've heard that phrase before. Before he and another judge handed down lengthy prison terms to 8 demonstrators who were convicted on terrorism charges. Today, 6 more defendants could be sentenced to as much as 15 years in prison after they pleaded guilty to providing material support to the terrorists. So I find this very interesting. 7 others received prison terms, I guess, a few weeks ago, ranging from 30 to 70 years. Now, they're all saying they're going to appeal, but I thought it very interesting. We don't hear prison terms this long very, very much, but this is a result of a protest about a year ago at this Prairieland Detention Center near Dallas.
2: And this is after, wasn't it, after President Trump labeled Antifa as a domestic terror organization?
0: Yes. Yes.
2: Designating.
0: And the prosecutors are using that term, that these are members of Antifa.
2: Now the Benjamin Song, he was convicted of attempted murder, right?
0: Yes, there was a
2: shooting the cop.
0: Yes.
2: But now the rest of them were not convicted for that, right?
0: No.
2: Okay.
0: They were convicted, I guess, as the prosecutors told jurors at trial that the group's actions, including bringing firearms, first aid kits, and wearing body armor, signaled nefarious intent. So we're going to be watching this. Now, the ACLU and others are already getting involved with this. And as I say, the sentences are going to be appealed. But 100 years.
2: Oh, can I ask a question here?
0: Sure, go ahead.
2: I don't want to listen. I think what they did, I can't stand Antifa. I think it is a terrorist organization. I think it is being funded by nefarious groups, all of that, okay? I just want to make sure. I'm just talking Tim, like you say, I just want to share my heart.
1: You share your heart,
2: I want to share my heart.
1: Please do.
2: I don't want us to get into this deal where, depending on who's in the White House, the opposing political faction is going to be labeled terrorist. Because I disagreed with what the Biden administration did to the J6ers. Okay, I think that was politically motivated. I want to know, with the exception of Benjamin Song, I want to make sure that this isn't political targeting as well. These are some serious.
5: I got a question
2: case,
5: now.
2: 70 years. Good.
5: It's for you, Ed.
2: Yeah, I'm just asking questions here.
1: All Ed did was share his heart.
2: Okay. Some people say.
5: My heart's going to be shared, but it's going to be a little bit more intensified.
2: All right. Go ahead. Yeah. Share your heart.
5: I do have a question. I've had a lot of time to think about this because of that. That's a fair point. Okay. Yeah. Objectively, that's, as a Christian, we need to be as consistent as possible.
2: Right.
5: Not showing favoritism. You know that. What would you do, or what's the reasoning, or how do you handle when the rules have been changed, and the rules that have been changed are we would disagree with the rules, but it's the new playground. My point is, so if the opposing team, now we're getting a little bit more generic than we are specific here,
2: right?
5: But if the opposing team changes the rules and says, no, you can, and we're going to target you, J6ers, and we're going to jail all of you.
2: Yeah.
5: And then you get in charge, but the rules change, and we jail people for this stuff. I mean, like, at what point do you go, okay, because I think if you take that approach, the approach that you just presented, if you take it too far, that's how our country will be taken over by Muslims.
2: Yeah. No, that's a valid point, because if we're the only side that plays by the rules, then we're at a disadvantage because we're fighting with one hand behind our back. No, that's fair. I'm just saying this. I don't want protest to be treated as political terrorism. I want to make sure neither side does it. But your point is very good, because when a Republican gets in and we follow the old rules, and then a Democrat gets in and they come in with the radical rules, then we're the only ones who suffer. Our side. No, that's valid. That's what I said. I was just asking a question.
5: Now there were some gunshot fire Isn't that right? There were some gunshots.
0: Yeah, involved. There was some. Yeah. There was an officer wounded.
5: Yeah.
0: So,
4: next story.
0: All right. Well, yesterday, President Trump did a federal filing of what he's worth. He's taken in about $1.2 billion from crypto businesses over the last year. Well, before boarding Air Force One this morning for a trip, this is the first trip, by the way, on the new Air Force One, he was asked about this, you know, conflict of interest, you're making all this money and you're president, et cetera, et cetera. This is how he responded to that. Cut number two.
14: You had a very lucrative year last year. What message does this send to average Americans, especially those who may be struggling right now financially?
15: I don't get involved in my personal. We have funds that run my money.
14: But you are benefiting.
15: Well, I've made a lot of money before I became president, and they invest my money, and I don't talk to them. I don't even speak to them. So I have many people, I don't know what they call it, closed accounts or something. You put your money in, and that's it. I don't talk to them. They're big institutions, and they run it. But yeah, I've had a great career. In business, I've had a great career.
14: Concerns about conflict of interest?
15: I don't know if I've had a better career in politics or business.
4: You know what? I know everybody is, you know, leery of politicians profiting from their office personally, because it brings into question about, you know, are you compromised? And, you know, Nancy Pelosi, remember that? All about insider trading accusations and how much money she... Well, a lot of these politicians, both Republican and Democrat, especially the Democrat.
2: President Obama.
4: Yeah, they somehow make a killing while they're supposed to be in public service. Okay. But in this case with President Trump, I don't know how she could call it or accuse him, if that's what she was doing, or she's asking a question, the reporter there, about conflict of interest. This is a blind trust, right?
0: Yes.
4: So a blind trust, like President Trump was talking about right there, he's hands off. He doesn't even have anything to do. He doesn't even know the names. Now, I wouldn't like my finances being out of my hands completely, but I guess their purpose in that is to shield him from accusations insider trading or benefiting from your office personally or anything like that. And so this is a nothing burger. And if you're going to look for him doing something wrong,
2: That's why these kind of reporters, I don't want to make an accusation. So let me just ask this question.
4: Right.
2: Just ask this question.
4: But I think he answered it correctly.
2: No, I find nothing wrong with what he said. But this reporter, have you ever asked President Obama how he went from whatever he was worth, $1 million to like $100 million? You ever asked the Clintons this question? Mm-hmm. If not, this is a clear example of bias. If you do ask politicians, including members of Congress, why you're worth so much money while your salary is advisor C, then she's a fair reporter, and I'm okay with that.
4: Yeah.
2: But his answer was fine.
4: Yeah. Next story.
0: All right.
4: That's a non-story.
0: We had a bit of fun with this morning at our story meeting, thanks to a story you sent out, Tim.
4: I scour the internet at night for stories we can use the next morning.
2: Yes, you do, and you send them to us at night.
0: Yeah, this may even be a kind of a Trivia Friday type story.
4: Okay.
0: If I told you that corn sweats, would you believe that?
2: Well, I know that the corn on my pinky, my little toe.
4: We don't need to know this.
2: It sweats sometimes in the summer.
4: Too much information.
0: Yeah.
4: Yeah.
5: Too much.
4: That's not what we're talking about, Ed.
2: I did not know this. This is interesting.
0: It is.
4: Okay, the story, are we talking about the humidity story?
0: We're talking about the humidity story.
4: Okay, it's what grabbed my attention last night on that their internet at a news site was they were saying the humidity in the American Midwest, such as Illinois and Indiana and some other places.
0: Iowa
4: there. Now, in these days, where there's basically a heat wave across the country for the most part, except Montana, where it's snowing. Anyway, was that the humidity was worse than it was in the Amazon region. And I found that stunning. So thus I read the story and sent it to you. But, Fred... what's causing this rise in humidity
1: for our friends in the Corn Belt.
0: All right. So let me read a little bit of this because this was brand new to me. The extreme humidity in Illinois and Iowa, however, is not amplified by a weather pattern, but by corn.
1: Corn.
0: As corn reaches its peak growth phase across the Corn Belt, the fields start acting like steam machines, fueling dangerous heat that could last through the weekend. A single acre of mature corn can release between 2,000 and 4,000 gallons of water vapor into the atmosphere each day through a process known as evapotranspiration, essentially causing the plants to, quote, sweat.
1: What's the word?
2: Evapotranspiration.
1: It's also a religious word. I don't have time.
2: Hindus practice.
1: I don't have time to go into it right now. But
2: I'm sure anyway. You don't.
0: Yeah, that moisture builds up near the ground, driving dew points to potentially reach 80 degrees in parts of Iowa and Illinois, and making conditions feel even more stifling.
2: This is why we need to get rid of corn. We need to get rid of cows for a whole different reason. And we also need to get rid of corn because it is contributing to climate change.
5: And, you know, that's one of those, it's good, there's a place for it, but you could probably win that if you had to, but that's a lot different than like a bacon. Like, if bacon caused a problem, you just can't,
1: You try to get rid of bacon, you're going to have yourself a civil war.
5: That's right. Yes.
2: And I'm be the first one signing up.
1: No, I'm signing up for that, too. but the scientific fact of the matter is, this is true, that and those states you just mentioned, it's like
5: the corn is sweating.
1: Corn, corn, and more corn. Kind of like JJ's jokes. But they're bada boom. The corn sweats, so to speak, as Fred just described it, which causes the area affected to be more humid. Mm.
2: You know what's interesting about this? Now let me put on my science cap here, because as you all know, I'm very adept at science.
1: Okay? And sharing your heart.
2: And sharing my heart.
1: Right.
2: So corn has to get this moisture somewhere. So does it draw it from the atmosphere?
1: Yeah.
2: Or does it draw it from the soil? Because it's got to come from somewhere, and then it releases it as a sort of a steam. But I'm thinking if it was
5: drawing it from... Or within.
2: Or...
5: Does it create it
2: But it
5: within.
2: Can't come from nowhere.
1: Does it come from the stalks?
2: Can't come from nowhere. That water's going to come from somewhere. And if it's drawing it from the atmosphere, I would think that might make it drier. So it must be drawing it from the soil.
1: Fred, we're all looking at you.
2: And then releasing it.
0: Well,
1: how does this work, Fred?
0: I'm assuming, having not researched this, I'm assuming, so the corn gets planted in what, April-ish, late March?
2: That's when I plant mine.
0: Okay. Gets planted, spring rains. So the soil gets very moist, and that the plant draws that moisture in. But as the corn stalk matures this time of the year, because everybody likes their corn by July 4th, so it doesn't need that water anymore. It's basically has stopped growing, and so it releases. I've not heard of this before, but
2: me either.
0: But the amount of water being released by the stalks of corn has an impact on the environment. That's amazing to me.
1: Wesley?
5: Yeah. There's a line in global warming that we've crossed, and that's the problem here. And that's why we haven't experienced before now.
2: Before you know it, there'll be no more polar bears.
5: That's right.
2: I think that's sad.
1: I think, Fred, you got the makings of a sermon right there, the way you just laid all that out. You know, the water nourishes the corn, the seed, the little seed springs up.
2: Well, he was at a Bible conference for 10 days. He ought to be able to preach on corn growing.
1: Yeah, corn growing. So if you want to know why it's humid, people in Illinois, Iowa, and Indiana, and that region of the country, it's because your corn is creating. And it did say it's more humid than the Amazon. That's what got me.
2: Yeah.
1: Because you think of the Amazon rainforest, that's just... really thick humidity.
2: Yep.
5: So synonyms for score, like score in the internet.
1: Yeah.
5: Ransack, rummage, scrub.
2: What is this for?
5: Dad scored the internet earlier.
4: I scoured it.
5: You scored?
4: Well, did I say scored? Because I did. I was going full on Arkansas.
2: That was
4: wait. Yeah, I shouldn't have said that because we got a lot of listeners in Arkansas. I did not mean to offend.
5: So that's why you save yourself by just saying ransacked.
4: Scoured.
5: Yeah. So just stay away from that one. You ransacked the internet.
2: Sounds like the Vikings have
5: arrived. Rummaged
4: through the internet and found this story. All right, Fred, we got about 3 minutes left here.
0: Well,
4: you got anything good in that stack?
2: Save us, Obi-Wan.
0: Anything good? Well, it depends on how you interpret this story.
4: Yeah, okay.
0: We're not the only ones experiencing a heat wave right now.
4: Right, like a heat wave.
0: Like a heat wave. There's heat in other places, too.
4: There is.
0: Yeah, and it's summertime in other places.
4: Yeah.
2: Like, but it is our fault.
0: Like downtown Moscow, it's summertime. And it's getting warm, and people are going on vacation. But they've run into a problem because the Ukrainians have been very good at bombing refineries in Russia. So much so that there is a gas shortage there right now. It's summertime. People want to get away on vacation. Those that are left there in Russia.
4: Bizarre.
0: So there's a fuel crisis there. What amazes me, we're year four of this conflict, and the Ukrainians are still able to inflict problems for the Russian people. Saw a picture this morning of the lineups of people trying to find gas.
2: Fights in line.
0: In Moscow going on. And it's the first time, according to the story, that Putin has admitted, yeah, we've got a problem. So could it be that the shortage of gasoline caused by people wanting to go on vacation in Russia, could it help to end a conflict?
4: Sounds bizarre to me. I'm just picturing a guy in line at the gas pump with his Bermuda shorts on and flip-flops headed for the beach, wherever it is, while drones are flying over his head, attacking their... Because we're talking about the Russia-Ukraine war going on.
0: Yes.
4: And Ukraine has, you're right, has extracted a lot of pain on Russia now.
0: Mm-hmm.
4: On the oil refineries and things like this. It's causing big problems, as you said here. All right, we will take a short time out and then be back with more of today's issues on the American Family Radio Network.
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19: This is American Family News. I'm Robert Thornton. President Donald Trump spoke today at the Theodore Roosevelt Library dedication ceremony.
20: I'm pleased to announce that through the National Endowment for the Humanities, we will be awarding the library $750,000 to support the opening exhibits during the first year. So they're getting a nice check. And as you know, this week, Americans all across our nation are filled with joy and excitement and anticipation as we prepare for one of the proudest moments in our history. 250 years. Think about that.
19: The 96,000-square-foot library is in the rugged landscape where young Roosevelt built his conservation values while ranching and hunting in the 1880s. New Federal Reserve Chair Kevin Warsh said today that the central bank would remain independent and seek to bring down inflation. The Fed typically combats inflation by raising borrowing costs. When asked about Trump's desire for lower rates, Warsh underscored the Fed's independence from day-to-day politics. Two people were arrested today who managed to get to the top of the Empire State Building's antenna and unfurled a banner about the power of love at midday. Before descending, embracing, and taking selfies, we're after all in that gotta-have-the-selfie culture. Wearing masks with no tethers, it appeared, the two balanced on a narrow ledge and appeared to smooch atop the New York skyscraper's antenna. The U.S. Trade Representative said the U.S.-Mexico-Canada Trade Agreement, or USMCA, will not be renewed. More from Fox's Jessica Rosenthal.
3: U.S. Trade Representative Jamison Greer says after virtual meetings with Canada and Mexico, the U.S. has declined to renew the USMCA in its current form. The pact remains in force, but it's now subject to annual reviews until it's either renewed for a new term or terminated. A few weeks ago, the president had said from the Oval Office,
21: I don't know that I'm going to renew it because, to be honest with you, United States does much better. Hey, we don't need anything that Canada has. We don't need anything that Mexico has, but they need everything that we have.
3: The president said trade deficits with these countries are unacceptable. Greer says the U.S. will meet with Mexico the week of July 20th to continue negotiating. Jessica Rosenthal, Fox News.
19: An election integrity advocate is thankful that some safeguards have been put in place for the upcoming Alaska Senate primary, where two candidates with the same name are on the ballot. More from AFN's Chad Groening.
22: When Alaska voters cast their ballots during the August 18th Jungle Senate primary, there will be two Dan Sullivans on the ballot, incumbent Republican Senator Dan Sullivan and another who has been dubbed Decoy Dan. Democrats hope that Monday's decision by the Alaska Superior Court to allow him on the ballot, along with Alaska's convoluted ranked choice voting system, will confuse enough voters to flip control of the United States Senate. Jason Sneed is executive director of the Honest Elections Project Action. He says, fortunately, the court left discretion for election officials to clearly mark this imposter candidate in a way that distinguishes him from the sitting senator whose supporters he seems intent on deceiving.
23: There is going to be some differentiation on the ballot. Actually, this came up in the oral argument, the Alaska Supreme Court, that election officials will be able to make some distinctions, including dropping party affiliation from Decoy Dan's listing. And so he's going to be listed on the ballot as Dan J. Sullivan, and then the senator, Dan S. Sullivan, is going to be listed as a Republican and is going to get a marker that he is the incumbent on the ballot.
22: Sneed says Alaska state officials clearly have both the authority and the duty to protect the integrity of the democratic process from candidates who only exist to mislead and confuse voters. I'm Chad Groening.
19: As many celebrate the 4th, Fox Business says ground beef, pork chops, and strawberries, as well as ice cream, will cost more, though potato salad and chips offer some relief. A check of Wall Street before we go. Stocks were down. The Dow dropped 14. The S&P shed 16. The Nasdaq lost 174. West Texas Intermediate crude was down to about $68 a barrel. That will do it for news this time around. You can see more news online at AFN.net. I'm Robert Thornton.
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4: Hey, welcome back, everybody, to today's Issues on the American Family Radio Network. Thanks for listening to AFR. Tim, Ed, and Wesley, and joining us now is Steve Paisley, or Steve Polka Dot Jordahl.
26: Yeah.
4: Change your name for the shirt today.
26: Polka Dot.
4: Polka Dot Jordahl.
26: That works.
27: Looks like call me anything but late to dinner. Is that
28: looks
27: what
28: like
27: say?
28: Paintball. Looks like you've been hit.
27: Yeah, I lost a paintball. I lost a big time paintball medal.
4: All right, Steve, good morning to you.
27: Hey, good morning, everybody.
4: What do you got for us?
27: Well, I thought we'd start with some politics here. Do you guys think that Ocasio-Cortez is going to be running for president in 2028?
4: What's her name?
27: Alexandria Ocasio-Cortez.
26: I sure hope so.
27: Congresswoman? Do you think
4: AOC?
27: So? Yes. AOC.
26: I think
27: is she running?
26: She would.
28: I was going to say I think she'll run for Chuck Schumer's Senate seat.
27: Huh.
28: But I had not thought about her running for president.
27: She will be old
28: getting
27: enough.
28: Good. She's getting good poll numbers.
27: Well, let me illuminate this a little bit. She was asked a recent poll interview. J.D. Vance said that he thought she was going to be the leading candidate in 2028.
28: Really?
27: She was asked about that comment. This is what she said. Cut 18.
6: J.D. Vance just said in an interview that he thinks you are going to be the leading Democratic candidate for president in 2028. What's your response to that?
7: I mean, I hope he is. That's what I'll say. I hope he is. That's what I'll say.
6: That he's a Republican nominee?
7: Yeah.
27: She's choosing her running, her

0: specialist. She is the squad, so she's kind of one of them, but she has been moderating some of her answers a la Gavin Newsom to try to be appealing more to the centrist. They might
1: she'll be primary then soon.
0: Yeah. I know. I'm thinking.
2: Yeah, on the left of the Democratic Party, this is wild. Just the fact that some of us said that AOC could get primary, that's a
1: for
2: real
1: not being liberal enough.
2: That's a real possibility.
1: Or progressive.
2: Because if she has been moderating, I didn't know that, Steve, until you said it. If she's been moderating, I knew Gavin Newsom was doing it. Everybody has to go towards the center if you're going to run for president. You just have to. The problem is that the internet never forgets. And so you used to be able to moderate, and then by the time people figured out that you had changed your position a little bit, the election was over. But not anymore. Just the idea that she would not be left enough for the Democratic Party, that would be a really good sign for that's a pretty good development for the disintegration of Democratic political power.
1: I don't think she's presidential material for several reasons. I think she's, fine in the U.S. House of Representatives. Now, I'm not saying I agree with any of her politics.
2: Right.
1: I'm just saying as a House of Representatives member, she's, at average one.
2: Right.
1: In terms of her intelligence, her knowledge, and her articulation, although she does sound like she's been sucking helium. Oftentimes, and I don't know how. I don't mean that disrespectfully.
2: I'm sure you don't.
1: I'm making an observation.
2: Yes, absolutely.
1: Minnie Mouse. So
2: some people say.
1: Huh?
2: Some people say she sounds like.
1: But I don't think she'll run because I don't think she's. She's also, if you've heard her speak for any length of time, she's good with her bullet points on the left wing causes. But she's not. Anyway, that's
0: my
1: opinion.
0: The last candidate they run was Kamala Harris. I would put her in the same basket as AOC when it comes to those qualities.
1: See where that got them.
0: No.
1: Yeah.
2: I would say this. She does speak with passion when she speaks. So she's clearly a true believer, as opposed to someone like Gavin Newsom, who just almost seems too slick to trust.
1: Uh-huh.
2: Okay. But now he's better at doing the presidential thing than she is. I don't want to insult her. I want to preface this. I'm not saying she's not smart. Okay. I'm saying, I don't think she's smart enough to run for president.
1: That's what I say.
2: And listen, I'm not smart enough to run for president.
1: That's what I say.
2: So I think if she were to become the Democratic Party nominee, she would be found out. She would fail to be able to hold up to the.
0: You mentioned her on a debate stage with Marco Rubio.
2: Oh,
1: now they need to go. Gavin Newsom of a governor, somebody of his ilk, I think would be the best. Although he's not going to be left wing enough for a lot of the.
2: Stunning.
1: Stunning. I mean, he's really not. All right, next story.
0: All right, if you are in the middle of a conversation with some of your liberal friends and they are taking up the liberal talking points, sometimes all you have to do is press them for details. Make them flesh out their argument. There's a podcaster, her name is Savannah Craven, and she was on a college campus for a Pride March, and she put a microphone in a young college lady's face and asked this question, cut 19.
3: Do you think that gays have lost any rights under the conservative administration that we have right now?
4: Absolutely.
3: What rights have they lost? It's okay. Girl, why are you nervous? It's all good.
4: Is this live stream?
3: No.
4: Sorry.
3: If you're done, that's totally fine.
4: Yeah.
3: Okay. Have a good day.
0: I'm done. They make claims.
2: That happens a lot.
0: They make claims that they have no way backing up. They use words they don't know what they mean. You press them on things, and you can find them out pretty quick.
1: That's what about Republicans and President Trump. That's the one of the arguments that the left wing uses, which I see. I'm going, you may disagree with Republicans and or conservatives or Trump on a number of issues policy-wise. But when they throw out things like they're fascist, and their

0: racist.
1: And they're killing trans people, killing, that kind of stuff.
0: Yeah, I'm going like, what? Explain to me who's racist and how they're racist. Now, they're probably going to say, some of them will pull out the, oh, you're, because you support ICE, the immigration enforcement, and they're going after brown people, which are the majority of those who enter our country illegally from the southern border, coming from Central America, although that dynamic's changed. They basically emptied out. I think that Ecuador's emptied out. I think they said last one to leave Ecuador, turn off the lights. But I mean, I guess they would say that equals racism. That's a real stretch to me, because the illegal ICE would only enforce immigration laws as it pertains to whoever's here illegally.
1: Right.
0: So, but I'm guessing that's it.
2: Well, that may be true for some, but she said nothing. She
0: no, that
2: know.
0: One right there. That makes
2: up a lot of them too. They don't know why they said.
0: They don't know why they said. They just. That's what I'm saying. If you're going to throw charges out, words out like racist, and fascist and things like that, Trump's a Hitler and things. Just bring forth some evidence, because those are inflammatory. You know what I'm saying?
2: That's why in situations like that, like the interview we just heard. That's why on those. You won't necessarily have an extended debate. So the person on the other end should just flip it and be like, no, I think you're the racist. And
0: yeah,
2: then it's just
0: racist.
2: A back and forth.
0: Well, give me evidence. Well, I don't have to. You don't either.
2: That's
0: yeah.
3: So the answer I've often thought about giving, if someone, because I don't travel in a whole lot of circles where people are calling me racist, but if they do, the question I want to ask them, they're calling me racist, is why should I care what you think about me? You seem to be all up in arms and just have you're about to have an explosion because you think I believe this about trans people or don't believe this about
0: you're transphobic.
3: Why do you care? Who am I? I'm just some dude, yeah. You know? So I don't, me saying, I don't really care what you think about me.
2: Yeah.
0: Yeah. All right. Next story.
3: All right. I talked the other day, I brought in a story about AI helping diagnose heart conditions using a study that they did with a whole bunch of EKGs. Do you remember us talking about that?
1: Well, I think we talked about it in our story.
3: Oh,
1: meeting.
3: Did we not?
1: We didn't talk about it on
3: the air.
1: Well,
3: let me talk about
1: think.
3: It on
1: yeah.
3: the air.
1: Yeah.
3: There is a study. It was out of UC Berkeley. They had some researchers who took 400,000 EKGs from, it was Sweden, because it's a socialist country, because they put all their medical records together. They got 400,000, and they gave it to AI. And they said, look at these EKGs and compare them with death records. Can you find some comparison between the people who died and their EKG and what we might have missed if we could have picked it up? And they found, indeed, something in one of the, in that wave. You know the sinus wave? They call it the sinus rhythm. It's the heart thing.
1: Yeah, the heartbeat you see.
3: The heartbeat you see when you write it out. But one of those indicators, the AI found a brand new something that they had missed. If you have this certain marker, you are more testing is needed, but you will be probably needing and eligible for a pacemaker, which would solve the problem. This is the strength of AI in medicine, and we're seeing it now also in pancreatic cancer. I did a story a while ago. We have a new story that's today that's finding that a highly sensitive test has been developed by a team at Northwestern Medicine Chicago who followed 106 pancreatic cancer patients from initial diagnosis through chemotherapy and surgery. And they found a new highly sensitive blood test detected signs of that cancer nearly four times as many patients as conventional as the conventional test. So the AI and the bringing huge amounts of data together and analyzing it, something that would take analysts, humans, years to look through, AI can look through in minutes. And it's revolutionizing medicine, both in cancer, pancreatic cancer, one of the most deadly cancers, most often deadly because you can't,
1: can't predict it.
3: You can't predict it, and you can suffer from it for a long time before the signs your body starts showing signs.
1: And by that time, it's spread.
3: By that time, whatever.
0: That's good news.
3: It is very good news.
1: And I think you're right. I think going forward, one of the good benefits of AI, you know, one of the downsides is it's going to, you know, create an AI overlord that will rule our lives through robots. But apparently, apart from that, I think it is going to have a lot of health and medical breakthroughs that could be just around the corner for us.
3: Yeah.
1: Tim, you were talking about in our story meeting when we were talking about this pancreatic cancer thing that you thought within not too long, 5 or 10 years, whatever, you may just have whole body scans and AI will just look
0: zap
1: at
0: it.
1: Everything. Yeah. And you'll be able to tell what's going on in your body because it can run through so many options and search for so much evidence and studies and so forth and just a fraction of the time that
3: there was a futurist who has postulated in the last month. I don't think it's any longer than that. He said we are going to reach the aging escape velocity, meaning every time they make a breakthrough, for example, this pancreatic cancer test, if you apply it to the charts about how long we live, this is going to lengthen the time that you live as in average.
1: And you add the heart to it.
3: You add that. So every time you do a new cure, you lengthen the average lifespan. And he says we're going to get to the point where we're not only getting back the year that we just lived, because we're going to start going backwards and start de-aging. It calls it the escape velocity from aging.
2: Explain that a little more.
0: Yeah, Steve, go ahead.
3: Well,
2: I was following you up until you used that word.
3: Well, if you
0: kind of like Star Trek,
2: exactly.
3: If the logic goes, if this cure lets you for every year you were living, they now have a cure that lets you live 6 months longer, 8 months longer. For every year you live, the actuary tables. So actually, you can say for every year you live, you're going to live an extra year and a half. That's escaping the aging. You're rolling back. I don't know that they thought this through from a logical perspective, but this is an actual somebody who thinks that they can. They know how cells work. They know how the aging of the cells work. They know how to stop the aging of the cell. It's getting scary because we're starting to get on some fairly religious issues that we have with who actually controls life.
1: I'm going to tell you how quickly this breakthrough will come.
3: Yeah.
1: It'll come during my final year on Earth,
3: right.
1: where I will just go, man, if they just had this 5 years ago. But it's not going to.
0: So you seen what do you call it? The grave?
1: The grave? I'm not that old, Tim.
2: Grave marker, grave date.
0: The grave marker.
1: Tombstone.
2: Yeah. Headstone.
0: The headstone. Tombstone. The thing they write on when you...
1: Yeah, when you die.
0: When you're gone and you're underneath, they put this on top with writing.
1: Yeah.
0: Whatever that's called.
1: Yeah. Yeah. Gravestone, tombstone. Yeah.
0: Tombstone. Yeah. Okay.
1: What about
0: Tombstone. So, that was a movie, wasn't it?
3: It was.
1: Tombstone.
3: A very good movie.
1: About the town.
0: Was that Kurt Russell and Val Kilmer? Was that?
1: Yeah.
0: Okay.
3: Anyway,
0: I digress. So the tombstone had on it, see, I told you I was sick.
1: I always told my wife that's what I would have on mine.
0: You've heard that one before? Anyway, listen, I think this is good news. The medical advances being made are getting exponential, and it's really good to see, and the AI, I know it has its downside. We've talked about that, but it sounds like to me medical breakthroughs are coming fast and furiously with the help of AI. What I said was I foresee, now you can already get a full body scan. You can pay for it. You can pay $3,000 or whatever it is, and in these big cities they have, you can pay to get a full body scan, you know, to detect any cancer. You can also get a blood test done that catches a lot of cancer in its early stages. So those things are already available. Now, I've looked into it, but there's a downside potentially to doing a full body scan when you don't have any symptoms of anything either. Right. It could lead you down rabbit trails, you know, that.
1: Plus, it's just a snapshot. So the day after, or a week after, or a month after, you have to take another one.
0: Thank you, Captain Optimism. appreciate that view at life.
1: I'm just trying to save you $3,000.
0: So $3,000 scan for cancer, and it's not there, and then the next day it's something appears that you never know about. That's what you're saying. Which is true. That's true. I'm just saying I foresee sometime in the next 5 years to 10 years something like... you walk through like a metal detector does, and it finds any sickness like a cancer, and then you can same day zap.
1: Osteoporosis, you know, you got a, you know, something wrong with your spine. Again, do all that.
0: Correct it.
1: Yeah.
0: Yeah, dude.
1: Oh, like correct it. I don't know if you can do that.
0: Well, you know, already you already have, you know, what do you call it?
1: But you get the procedure. Before the problem becomes.
0: That's what I'm saying. Yeah. I think I foresee that. Now, you're never going to have it where you live forever, but I'm just saying I think advances in medicine and treatment in the next 5 to 10 years are probably going to lead to another 5 years of life on average. So whether you like it or not. anyway, so that's good news. You're listening to Today's Issues on AFR, Tim, Ed, and Wesley. Along with newsman Steve. Steve, what's your next story?
3: Well, ever since 2003, when they retired the Concorde, remember the Concorde?
0: Yeah, I remember
3: British
0: the Concorde.
3: British Airways supersonic jet. They have not been able to, they have not allowed supersonic flight, not because planes aren't allowed or can't go that fast, but because when they do, the sonic boom is so loud, it's destructively loud. Well, they have found a way to engineer a plane that does, it's not a boom anymore, it's more of a sonic thump. And it's something that the Trump administration and Transportation Secretary Sean Duffy says that they can live with. So they are taking steps towards enabling civil supersonic flights once again over the continental United States. And they're looking like they're going to we're going to be seeing supersonic flights again.
1: Well, how quickly could you go from New York City to Los Angeles?
3: Well, I have New York to Paris.
1: Okay.
3: I'll look up Los Angeles. But New York to Paris on a commercial right now, it takes 7 to 8 hours. A supersonic jet, and the Concorde took about 3.5 hours.
2: Oh, wow. That's amazing.
3: Three and a half hours from New York City to Paris. Now, York.
1: You got to look that up. Let me just say.
3: New York to Los Angeles?
1: Yeah. Now
0: it would be much further. Longer. New York to
3: about 2 hours.
1: 2 hours, New York to Los Angeles. That's crazy. I guess when the
0: where is this plane in the process of?
3: The Secretary of Transportation Sean Duffy announced that the FAA is taking steps towards enabling this. They're writing the rules and looking at allowing airlines to purchase these planes.
0: So this jet jets. The big commercial jetliners that go up to 30,000 feet, I think typically fly at about 600 miles an hour.
3: Yeah.
0: Is that right?
3: That's about right.
0: And you're talking about an increase of 400 miles. So you're talking about flying at 1,000 miles.
3: About 1,350 miles an hour.
1: When the flight attendant tells you to take your seat and buckle up, you better do it. If you're on one of these flights.
0: There's turbulence. Oh, never mind.
1: Well, if you're going 1,000 miles an hour or when you're about to take off, and that acceleration, you better be in your seat. Tray tables in their upright position.
0: Yeah, you let that buzzard hit the windshield. You're going to know about it, huh?
3: Yeah.
0: So anyway, so that's on the horizon is what you're saying?
3: They are now, yes, they're putting the things in motion so that airlines will be able to purchase and use these planes legally.
2: Bad news, though.
3: What's that?
2: If you didn't like their seats, distance, width on the last one.
0: Right. But you won't have to stay on it long.
2: Well, that's a good point.
0: They can build those little tiny seats because people don't have to stay on it long. By the time people complained,
1: it's over.
0: It's landed.
1: Yeah.
0: Huh?
2: Yeah.
1: So I wonder if you'd have time to eat your little bag of peanuts.
3: Or a movie? I'm just going to have to.
0: I don't know.
1: Hey, well, I'm not doing it if I can't.
2: Not that I want to be serious, but just to be serious for a second. Would these only be used at longer distance versus an example of like
0: probably,
2: go ahead.
0: They're probably going to be very expensive for the airlines to buy. I doubt it'll.
2: So not like Atlanta to Memphis.
0: It'll probably be, you know, I'm just guessing like American Airlines will have five of them. So I don't know. I'm just guessing it'll probably be very expensive.
2: But for longer, my guess is this would be for longer distance.
3: It would have
2: flights,
3: to be. I mean,
0: traditional.
1: But I mean, if you could go like Atlanta to Dallas or Atlanta to Memphis
3: in a half hour,
1: in 20 minutes, that's insane.
0: Yeah.
3: The world's getting smaller.
2: I don't know if I want to do that.
0: Yeah, what's bad is when you take a flight from what I've had to do on occasion, and all of us in this room probably have, you drive to Memphis to go to the airport, right?
1: Yeah.
0: And then you fly over your home to go to Atlanta.
1: Then
0: you change planes in Atlanta to go to
2: Dallas.
0: Dallas.
2: You fly back
0: and guess what you do? You fly right over your house again on the way to Dallas. That's happened to me before. I quit doing that because I said, you know.
2: It's demoralizing.
0: Yes, it is. Fly over your house. A man should not have to fly over his house twice.
1: To get where he's going.
0: To get to his destination. Am I right?
1: That sounds like
0: Who's
1: Robert Frost poem.
2: Yeah,
0: that's where I got it from.
2: Yeah.
0: Robert Frost. Or Longfellow. It was one of them.
1: Henry Wadsworth.
0: Yes. Uh-huh. Don Henley. People like that. All right. We're out of time. Thank you, Steve.
2: Almost out of time.
3: My pleasure.
0: Thank you, Wesley. Thank you, Ed. Thanks to Brent Creeley, our producer. Cole Green, our video man. And let's see. Fred Jackson participated, didn't he?
4: Yeah, he did.
0: He did. He gets a participation trophy. We'll see you tomorrow.
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6: Hello, this is Ed Vitagliano, co-host of Today's Issues on AFI. That's right, it's a Boston accent. And that's because I wanted to invite you to join Wesley and Walker Wildman, as well as yours truly, on a tour of my hometown of Boston this September. A few highlights from our week-long itinerary include the Plymouth Plantation on Tuesday, where the Pilgrims settled. On Wednesday, we'll visit Paul Revere's house and learn more about his midnight ride to warn of the approaching British troops. Thursday, we'll go aboard the USS Constitution, which is docked in Boston Harbor. Historian Stephen McDowell of the Providence Foundation will be with us to point out spiritual significance. And this is just a brief sampling of the stops on our list. For all the information about our September Boston tour, visit tours.afa.net. That's tours.afa.net. And I hope to see you there. And maybe, just maybe, we'll park a few cars by Harvard Yacht.
7: I'm Rick Scarborough, and this is my take. America's decision in February to join Israel in a military effort to eliminate Iran's nuclear capabilities was widely seen as both just and necessary. The major military operations were brief and effective. After B-2 bombings of three nuclear sites, President Trump announced military objectives had been achieved and Iran's capacity for continued warfare greatly diminished. A temporary ceasefire followed, but no pathway forward to an agreement emerged, as Iran's radical leadership has refused to abandon nuclear ambitions and missile development. President Trump now faces the challenge of balancing international and public sentiment while maintaining alignment with core supporters. This is a moment to seek wisdom and pray for our leaders as they try to conclude what most of the world viewed as a just military action. I'm Rick Scarborough, and that's my take.
8: Thanks for joining us today on The Wobbler Show, the intersection of faith and culture, always taking on the hot topics of the day from a biblical, historical, and constitutional perspective, and we are enjoying this week immensely. So we are right on the cusp of the 250th birthday of our nation, celebrating our Declaration of Independence and all that it stands for, all those principles that we laid the foundation on, how we organize those powers, as Jefferson says in the Declaration. So it's a wonderful, wonderful week, lots of things happening in D.C. and across the nation. All three of us on the road and going to all kinds of events. So we're just having a great time celebrating and, of course, teaching on what that foundation truly is. Rick Green here with Tim Barton, David Barton, and David's in the air right now, headed to yet another event. Tim, I think you just got back from D.C. or somewhere. I'm headed out to Nashville. I mean, man, we got a lot going on, bro, but thank you for, I know you're in the middle of the airport right now as we record, and we're just getting it in when we can.
9: That's it. I'm waiting to get on a flight to go to D.C., and we'll be up there the rest of this week. So once I get there, hopefully it'll be easier. And I am super pumped. Tomorrow we have our good friend, Pastor Josh McPherson, on Friday for Good News Friday. We get to go over some really fun 250-related stuff, some really great patriotic stuff. And really, I mean, Rick, we had talked about this week just doing a lot of America history, Americana. But the Supreme Court threw us a few curveballs that we thought we can't not talk about some of the things that have happened. And then even yesterday, it felt very rushed with Nate. Again, we were all on the road traveling, and he was just getting into some great stuff. And we're like, bro, we're sorry. We're out of time. We'll have to have you back. So much to talk about today.
8: Well, and one of the things I think is worth pointing out, since we had Nate last night, we're going to have Josh on Friday. There are so many people that God has raised up for this time and these incredible ministries around the country. Of course, Josh's church up there in Washington, the amazing men's conference that you guys had, what Nate's doing with For Liberty and Justice, all these different organizations, and honestly, these a lot of young people coming up in their 20s and 30s that God is using and putting out front. So it's really cool, and we love having as many of these folks on the program as we can, highlighting their ministries, talking about their books and different things, because we had Eric Metaxas, I think, 2 weeks ago about his book, Revolution, others that have come out with books this year, specifically about the founders and the things that happened. And then, of course, Lies, Fortune, Sacred Honor, the new book from Wall Builders that David and Tim just did, and we've been learning about some of those guys as well. And I love the fact that Amazon ran out, we're selling out on that book. That's just fantastic. That tells you people are hungry to know more about the founding, which means, Tim, we're getting beyond the fireworks and the hot dogs and everything else. All great. We're looking forward to big parties this weekend. Going to have a great time. But it goes beyond that. People want to, they want it to be deeper. They want to know, what are we celebrating? We're waving the flag. Why is that flag worthy of being waved?
9: Totally. It's something that is so encouraging for us. We talk about it a lot off air, and hopefully enough on air that people kind of hear our hearts and our sentiment, how excited we are to see what God is doing. And even, Rick, as you mentioned, you know, the people that God is raising up right now strategically, the reason we wanted to have Nate and Josh on this week is because as we talk about the foundation of the nation, we were a nation birthed from the principles of Christianity. And it's because the founding fathers were people that were raised primarily in this Christian society. They learned to read, so many of them, with the Bible as a primary and early textbook. The founding fathers encouraged the Bible to remain a primary textbook through education in the nation. And one of the things that we have pointed out a lot is when you look at early America, there were so many pastors that were leading the way. And this is, again, where we thought, man, having Nate and Josh, both pastors, on to show that this is what we are seeing now, that this is a return to a lot of what happened with the birth of the nation. The birth of the nation didn't come because the majority of Americans agreed with the sentiment. Actually, the founding fathers were in the minority, but they were the persistent, dedicated, faithful individuals because of their principles and courage, kept showing up, stood firm on what they believed, and God used them in amazing ways. And we think we are seeing that yet again. And Rick, to your point, it's not people that are just looking for something to cheer for. They are looking for the truth to stand on, the cause to support and promote. And primarily, we are seeing God raise up a new generation of people that are hungry for more of Him, for more of His word, for firm truth, not just looking for a seeker-sensitive church. They're looking for someone that'll disciple and challenge and grow them in the word. And these are people that also love their country and are connecting those dots as well. So many positive things happening that are very exciting for us.
8: You mentioned it's a lot like the founding era. And I think I heard you talk about this on the Josh Howerton interview. Another Josh is just amazing, doing incredible work. And it's, you know, the founders, they actually reprinted a lot of the sermons from the previous generation or the previous couple of decades from guys like John Wise, because those biblical principles were articulating what this nation would end up being founded upon. And so in the same way that they did that, brought those truths back, reprinted those things, sort of like Josiah finding, you know, the law and realizing this is who we are. We're doing that in this generation. That's why all these books I mentioned, it's just so important that people are buying these and they're reading these and they're diving in and they're taking the classes, because they really do. They want to know what's at the foundation. How do these principles actually work? So it is what you said. It's very much repeating what happened in the founding era.
9: Totally. And because I'm sitting in an airport, I don't have my computer open or I would look this up, but I was listening to Second Chronicles and just kind of my daily Bible listening. And it was not very long ago, maybe last week, maybe the beginning of this week. And it was Josiah finding those scrolls. And what's interesting is he finds, right, like the book of the law. That's what he finds. But what happens is when he takes it to go get some understanding, he actually goes to a prophetess, this known woman of God. And it's interesting that the way that the New King James phrases it is, it says, and she explained the book of the covenant to him. And I thought that's so fascinating, because we look at our history, maybe like he was, and like, this is the book of the law. Like, these are the laws. And instead, what was illustrated to him is, no, this is actually a covenant. This is something deeper than just law. This is a covenant that God had with his people. And I think that's also what a lot of people are rediscovering with American history, is there is a lot of covenantal kind of connection where there were people devout in their faith that were seeking to serve God and honor God. And whether it be the very specific examples we can point to from some of the early colonial charters, the John Winthrops, the easy examples where they literally do make covenants with God. There's certainly some of those examples, but even when we look at our government, our U.S. Constitution, it established a federal government. And, Rick, I will ask you a trivia question. And if you know it, awesome. And if not, it's a perfect setup for what I want to say. Hey, what does federal mean in Latin?
8: Oh, boy. I don't know the answer to that.
9: Federal in Latin is covenant. Our federal government is a covenant government by definition. And there are some people that are like, well, you could use that Latin word in more than one way. And by the time you get to that, the 1800s, it was different. And this is, again, where I've torn out, like, okay, so you're telling me the founding fathers who grew up, in order to go to university back then, you had to speak English, Latin, and Greek. And the suggestion that some seculars want to make is they didn't know what the Latin translation of federal was. Of course they did. And when they established a federal government, they know exactly what that word means. It's a covenantal government. And again, this is part of a foundation of the nation, which is super fun seeing people rediscover.
8: I love that, man. So it's basically a covenant between the states and the people to have this federal government. And I mean, it's constitutional government. So in other words, it's not just a whatever's popular at the time. There's a covenant that's written down and understood between all of the parties. But Tim, I got to ask you about the Josiah thing, because I never thought about that it was so important that God had people in place that understood the application of the law for the king to then understand how to go live that out. How important it is for us today to have people in the pulpit, but also kind of parachurch ministries, if I could call us that, at Wall Builders and other groups like us that are ready to answer, that are 1 Peter 3:15, ready to give an answer for the hope that's within as applied to what government should look like. What if that prophetess didn't have the answers? Josiah's got to go figure this out on his own. How important is it for us to have pastors like Josh and Nate and others that are stepping up and being ready to disciple the people that are in office to be able to apply these principles that we're talking about?
9: Yeah, you're completely right, Rick. It's one of the reasons that at Wall Builders, our name taken from the Bible book, the story of Nehemiah. And Nehemiah worked with Ezra. So you have literally the people that are applying, Nehemiah rebuilding, working with the God people, right? In our case, it would be pastors back then, right? The priests, the prophets, whoever it was. But Ezra and Nehemiah, they work together. And so when they're building something for God's kingdom, it was the politicians and the pastors working together. And it's the same thing with Josiah, who's the king, going to somebody who can hear from God and give him guidance. And this is what we saw in early America. Literally, it's one of the things, Rick, you alluded to with the founding fathers, the Sons of Liberty. They reprinted pastor sermons. Actually, John Adams talks about the Jonathan Mayhew sermon. And I think it was like 1750s is when Jonathan Mayhew delivered the sermon. But it was on Romans 13. It was dealing with unlimited submission. And this is where the motto, rebellion to tyrants is obedience to God, came from, where this pastor points out that when you have government figures that are in that position, when they cease to be godly, they cease to represent God. And then the most godly thing you can do is actually to oppose their ungodliness. And that's where, again, the motto rebellion to tyrants, obedience to God came from. But what's interesting is John Adams said that there was not a man in Boston who had not heard or read that sermon because it had been so reprinted. And this, again, is the point, is it was literally pastors and politicians that were going the same direction, working often like linking up arms hand in hand for what was accomplished in America. And again, this is why we were super encouraged and wanted more people to hear about what's going on with guys like Nate Schatzline, with Pastor Josh McPherson. And they're just some of many, many, many of our friends that we could point to that God is raising up a new group of pastors and politicians that are now linking arms to work together. And significant things are happening in this nation.
8: Very good stuff. Okay, we're going to take a quick break. We come back, we'll hit some of these Supreme Court decisions and talk a little bit more about some of the activities for Independence Day, not just coming up this weekend, but don't forget, we got a whole year of the 250th between July 4th, 2026 and July 4th, 2027. Lots of great work we can get done during that time. Stay with us. 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
9: Hey, this is Tim Barton with Wall Builders. And as you've had the opportunity to listen to Wall Builders Live, you've probably heard the wealth of information about our nation, about our spiritual heritage, about the religious liberties, about all the things that makes America exceptional. And you might be thinking, as incredible as this information is, I wish there was a way that I could get one of the Wall Builders guys to come to my area and share with my group, whether it be a church, whether it be a Christian school or public school or some political event or activity. 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And there's a tab for scheduling. And if you'll click on that tab, you'll notice there's a list of information from speakers' bios to events that are already going on. And there's a section where you can request an event to bring this information about who we are, where we came from, our religious liberties and freedoms. 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
8: Welcome back to the Wall Builder Show. Thanks for staying with us, talking about not only Independence Day, but some of the items in the news over the last 48 hours. And Tim, it was a mixed bag, of course. Good, the bad, and the ugly. We had some good decisions, the, you know, upholding the, getting men out of women's sports. We had a decent decision on upholding the president's power to hire and fire at least the FTC and most of those agencies under the executive branch, but then a weak decision on the Federal Reserve firing. But not really a decision so much as sending it back down to the court to see if there was cause. But the big one, bro, birthright citizenship, and we kind of predicted this. We kind of knew, expected Amy Coney Barrett and Roberts to go that direction of unfortunately, you know, given a decision that basically allows for people to come in and undermine our entire system, literally have babies here and take them back home to their country, raise them to be communist, and yet they're going to have a voting power to come back when they're 18. It's unbelievable how they decided this decision. And I don't know about you, but I didn't have time to read 200 pages today. So I fast forwarded to the most important part, which is always Clarence Thomas's thoughts. What did he have to say? So I read Thomas's dissent, but I haven't read the rest of it. And boy, he takes them to task. Very bad decision. Not the end of the story. We can still do an amendment to define citizenship. We can work on things. Trump's already said we can try to get something done in Congress. But man, this was definitely a setback on even the concept of citizenship in America.
9: Yeah, big time. It was a setback. As you mentioned, we weren't really surprised. Unfortunately, we kind of thought this was coming. And this is something too that even during President Trump's first administration, some of the voices that were around him advising him on good justices that he should nominate for the Supreme Court, you know, we were critical and skeptical of several of those along the way. Because there was evidences of some decisions they had made that suggested they might not be as strong as some people suggested they were. So this is not, unfortunately, a really big surprise. Now, there are the caveats, too, because there was other decisions where they clarified that temporary status, like for the Haitians, it actually means temporary status. You
8: That's
9: don't
8: right.
9: come
8: That's
9: here
8: right.
9: for 15 yeah. years on temporary status. So the good news is that President Trump at this point can still deport people who are not supposed to be here illegally. And we can still secure the border. There are still things that can be done, including the SAVE Act. And so there are steps that can be taken, even short of a constitutional amendment, which is just a Herculean task to accomplish that. which unfortunately, unless you have a different set of facts for a case going to the Supreme Court, they're probably not taking up another one like this anytime soon. And then the only way to really alter that is you have to have a different court several decades down the road, or you have to do a constitutional amendment. And so right now, the best and easiest thing to do is pass some clarifying laws and then enforce the laws that are on the books, which I think President Trump is fully on board with doing. But also, then it matters what happens in this midterm election, because it will take some legislative support to get some of this stuff done. And what we are seeing right now is, by and large, the Republicans are having a very hard time getting the bodies of the Senate and the House to support some of these things. A lot of dissension among the ranks, a lot of chaos. And so, first of all, as Christians, is a really good prayer point for us. But also, then we need to make sure that we are staying as engaged as we can to help this process along the way. So, Rick, you mentioned it's a mixed bag. There really are some positive things that came down. And then some of the things that came down that were not good, again, were not fully surprising. So some of this we saw coming. And I think, again, that's probably why President Trump was pushing the SAVE Act so hard. One of the other cases that was a pretty significant challenge is the fact that in Mississippi, the idea that ballots, as long as they're postmarked by election day, they can come in 5 days late and it's no problem. And for anybody that didn't pay attention to the Los Angeles mayor's race as an example, where the Republican was in a strong second place, like mathematical impossibility for him to lose, the person in third place, that lady gives her concession speech, she cries, and then all of a sudden, they, over the next couple of days, they're finding thousands and tens of thousands of ballots all for this one person. This is the concern and the fear that the Supreme Court, again, by allowing votes and ballots to come in days after the election, you then don't have an election day, and then it allows the opportunity for dishonest people to try to continue to do dishonest things. So definitely a mixed bag. It's good that we have some clarity on some of the obvious basic things, that, hey, biological males should not be competing against women. That's just ridiculous. Some of the obvious things were secured, but some of the things that should not have been super confusing certainly became convoluted by not having enough Clarence Thomas voices on the U.S. Supreme Court.
8: Yeah, man. And one of the things that you know, Thomas points out really strongly in his dissent on the birthright citizenship case is that the majority, Chief Justice Roberts and Barrett and the others, they based their decision on feudal principles. In other words, like medieval times, not on the U.S. Constitution. So they were literally going back to these things that aren't even part of our history and our actual constitutional governance. Ignoring practically the text, or really changing the text of the actual Constitution. He was, you know, basically saying, why are we looking to this stuff from all the way back in how feudal lands were dealt with and feudal births instead of what our actual history is? And then, it's, as he always does so well, he takes us through the entire history of the 14th Amendment. And then there's, of course, that great quote from the U.S. Senator that offered the 14th Amendment on the Senate side, saying, oh, this will never be, you know, be applied to foreigners and people that are here illegally. It'll only apply to, this is supposed to apply to freed black slaves. And so anyway, he does a great job of giving that history. It's just so sad that they would base such an important decision on literally, you know, feudal principles instead of actual constitutional principles.
9: Now, Rick, also, because you've been in the state legislature, you've been a lawmaker. Help us out on this, because I know with a lot of the state legislators we work with, there's often strategy involved that when they are presenting a bill, they often, in their presentation, they want to get on the record what the bill means and doesn't mean, what it says and doesn't say. That way, if there's ever confusion, someone can go back and go, oh, here's what that specifically means. And it seems like that's what the senator did with the 14th Amendment. So my question is, big picture, is that something that needs to happen a specific way for legislators to get that on the record to bring clarity when judges look in the future? Or is it something, unfortunately, that we live in this constitution, the witch's brew, where they don't really care what's there and they're just making stuff up for their own intent? What say you on this?
8: Yeah, man, you described it exactly right. I mean, we call it intent because it's literally cracking open the head of that person that's passing the law and telling us, okay, what's really going on? What do they really mean? Because it can be confusing. You know, you write a statute or you do a constitutional amendment and you get 100 years down the road, words mean different things. And so you're trying to figure out, okay, what do they really mean by subject to the jurisdiction thereof with regard to people that are born here? And, you know, Jefferson had this great quote, even though he didn't do the Constitution, he still was involved in constitutional interpretation later as president and in other roles. And he said, what you do is you get in the time machine and you go back. He didn't use those words, but he said you basically carry yourself back to the times that those things were put into the Constitution or into a statute. And you listen to the debates, you read the debates, and you basically figure out what were they actually saying and intending by that phrase or that law. So what you said is exactly right. That's what this senator did. That's what I used to do as a legislator. Anybody passing laws, you get up and you have, you know, that legislative intent, or in this case, what we would call original intent, literally the name of your dad's book. You establish that intent so that 50 years, 100 years down the road, when they're trying to figure out what you intended, man, it's right there in the record. And we, of course, had that here. And unfortunately, I think you're right on the second part of what you said. Some justices, they just want the outcome to be what they want the outcome to be. And so they look at other areas instead of looking at original intent. Of course, Thomas and Alito have been trying to pull us back towards original intent for, you know, a couple of decades now. They've had a lot of great decisions or dissents that argued for that and tried to bring us back to it. And in this case, they lost. They didn't have the votes. Man, they make some good arguments in the dissent. But unfortunately, the other side, I think, really wanted this outcome.
9: Yeah. And I do think, too, that Roberts feels like they should only spend so much political capital on things that he views as controversial. And I honestly think that he thinks if they side too much on the conservative side and they don't have decisions on both, that it's going to feel like it's partisan. It's going to undermine the integrity of the court. I think he really believes that. I've heard him say some things that kind of allude to that point. And so I do wonder sometimes, too, if he is biased in his decision, thinking, you know what, I gave one to the right, let me give one to the left. But even backing up to like this idea of intent, I think of the case, it was the Church of the Holy Trinity versus United States. This was 1892, because I think it was 1885, the U.S. had passed a stay on immigration. And so they stopped immigration because there were too many foreigners coming in and it was cheap labor and Americans weren't getting jobs. And this is 130 something years ago, right? It's like 40 years ago, whatever it was. It's crazy. It's a long time ago, but they dealt with this issue back then. And there was a church that had brought in a pastor from over in Europe. And this was challenged because they said, wait a second, we have this hold on immigration. You brought this pastor in. And the case went to the Supreme Court because they said, look, this is our denomination. We needed a pastor. And so the denomination, like over in Europe, they sent us this person to lead our church. And the Supreme Court, in their decision, they said that if we are trying to interpret the First Amendment, what we should do is go back, and this is their quote, determine the evil which was intended to be remedied. And they said, if you want to understand why the First Amendment was there, or even why the immigration law was passed in both of these kind of laws dealt with this case, they said that the immigration law was not trying to stop pastors from coming and leading churches. It was trying to allow opportunities for American workers and all these jobs, the First Amendment. When it was done, it was not trying to, or it was trying to protect the idea that people have the freedom of worship according to their conscience. And if you don't allow them to have a pastor, they can't. Anyway, the Supreme Court landed on the right side of this, but the way they got there, they said, we need to determine the evil which was intended to be remedied. And as you point out, when you look at the evil intended to be remedied with the 14th Amendment, it was offering citizenship to those who had been enslaved, kidnapped, brought here, in many cases illegally under slave trade. It was supposed to already have been shut down by law. And so what they were dealing with is not at all what we are dealing with today. So if you look at what evil they were trying to remedy, it's not confusing. It should have offered great clarity. But I do wonder if between Chief Justice wanting to look neutral and therefore feels like both sides need to win some, or if it's just really a lack of constitutional understanding has grown extreme, maybe a combination of both. But it seems like they definitely missed the original intent of the 14th Amendment.
8: Man, I think your analysis is spot on. And I think it's not just Roberts. I think Barrett has now this is me just kind of reading into it, but I've heard other people that agree on this. She has this self-consciousness that she doesn't want to be seen as siding with Trump too much because he appointed her to the court and because he's such a polarizing figuring it. And it is kind of the pros and cons, right, of having such an effective president, such a huge personality that's able to do all the things that he's done that are good. It does have a downside, and that downside is when people like her, you know, just want to do whatever they can to distance themselves from him and end up, I think, being, you know, even if she doesn't even realize it's happening subconsciously, she's gone the wrong direction on both the mail-in ballot thing and on this one. So that's just a little psychoanalysis. I don't have any evidence or proof of that, but it sure seems like you're right that there's just a desire on these judges' part to, I can't go too far siding with one particular administration or party. And man, sure has a negative effect. But like we said, good, the bad, and the ugly. There were some very good decisions, definitely some ugly ones for sure, and some bad ones. And it doesn't change our duty. We just keep it, you know, staying in the fight and doing the things that we're doing. And Tim, as we said, what a great opportunity, man. The 250th is our best chance of our lifetime to educate people on these principles so that we get more good decisions in the future, because we end up with more Supreme Court justices that were taught these things and voters that vote for presidents that will appoint good justices. So it definitely comes back to educating on these things and having more Josiahs out there. 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

0: For your walk with Jesus, I'm David Wolin with Haven Today, inviting you to anchor your day in God's Word. We recently had our summer solstice. It's the longest day of the year. The average amount of daylight on that day is around 15 hours. And for places like northern Alaska, it's daylight all day. This brings to mind an incredible moment in Israel's history, the day the sun stood still. It was not a summer solstice, but a miraculous display of God's power. Joshua 10 says, "The sun stopped in the middle of the sky for about a full day. There has never been a day like it before or since, a day when the Lord listened to a human being. Surely the Lord was fighting for Israel." And God continues to fight for His people today. Get more daily encouragement from God's Word with Anchor Devotional. 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
5: American Family News, I'm Robert Thornton. Vice President J.D. Vance celebrated the military as part of America's 250th birthday today with a visit to a Naval Air Station in Virginia Beach, Virginia. The Vice President pledged that President Trump will not bog the country down in another endless war.
6: He'll ask you to go to war, yes, but when he asks you to go to war, he'll tell you exactly what you're going for, and I think that is what you should expect out of your political leadership.
5: Among other things, the president has directed the military to target suspected drug traffickers in the Caribbean and Eastern Pacific, oust former Venezuelan President Nicolas Maduro, and launch strikes against Iran. The actions have triggered pushback from Congress, which has held multiple votes on limiting the president's ability to conduct future military action. There's a lot of talk about Democrat socialists, or communists as some refer to them. Ashiq Siddiqui, Democratic Socialist of America co-chair, was asked by Fox's Will Cain if the goal of the DSA is to tear down America.
7: Our goal is to expand possibility in America and expand the promise of America. So many people have come to the United States for centuries in search of a better life, in search of opportunity. And today, the United States is the wealthiest country in the history of the world, and yet more people than ever are struggling to get by. So we believe that workers deserve more in the United States. Everybody deserves a basic floor good life.
8: I understand, Ashiq. What's the path? Is it in fact communism? Do you seek communism?
7: Our goal is democratic socialism, which we think is distinct from, you know, the Soviet Union, which ended decades ago. So we point to examples in America's own history, like the most famous democratic socialist that many people know is Reverend Dr. Martin Luther King Jr.
5: He went on to say the DSA wants to do away with the Electoral College and expand democracy. He said right now we have open borders for capitalists when he was asked if he believed in open borders. A political analyst says Governor Gavin Newsom's national billionaires tax is pure communism. More from AFN's Chad Groening.
9: Newsom warns that urgent reform is needed to prevent wealth concentration from harming democracy, and that is why he is calling for a national billionaires tax. But at the same time, Newsom opposes a California measure taxing billionaires, arguing the issue should be addressed federally to prevent billionaires from leaving the state. Several billionaires, including Facebook founder Mark Zuckerberg, have already fled California because of high taxes. Kevin McGarry is president of the Frederick Douglass Foundation of California.
10: We have to recognize that Newsom has no morals, he has no principles, he has no rationality. He's a chameleon. He will go where he thinks the latest momentum is driving. And the latest momentum in the Democrat Party is driving towards this communistic mindset, whereby it's confiscatory. You start to take businesses, you start to take what they would view as excess wealth, you confiscate that, and then you basically redistribute This is pure communism. This is grotesque.
9: And McGarry says Newsom's billionaire tax proposal actually would encompass anyone with over $100 million in net worth.
10: This is a much wider net that is cast on hardworking business owners. And you talk about a economic collapse. This would disincentivize business expansion, and it would cause a severe economic collapse in a very, very short period of time because there's no incentive.
9: I'm Chad Groening.
5: In other California news, drivers there were facing some of the highest gas prices in the nation today. The state average currently sitting more than $1.60 above the national average. Tensions were mounting as the scheduled automatic gas tax increase took effect today. Here's Fox's William Lajeunesse.
11: Today's increase is only 2 cents, but that brings the state gas tax to 63 cents a gallon. When you add in other environmental fees and taxes, the state adds $1.20 to every gallon of gas sold, the highest in the U.S. So yesterday in a press conference, U.S. Senator Adam Schiff did not mention the tax when he complained about high gas prices, instead blaming oil companies for price gouging.
5: That is all our time for now. 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I'm Robert Thornton.
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Don't worry about anything, but in everything by prayer and petition, with thanksgiving, let your requests be made known to God. And the peace of God, which passes all understanding, shall keep your hearts and minds through Christ Jesus. Philippians chapter 4, verses 6 and 7. Thanks for joining us today. This is the Hour of Intercession. I'm Pastor Joseph Parker. We invite you to look with us to begin with in the book of Exodus, Exodus chapter 20, beginning at verse 1. And God spoke all these words, saying, I am the Lord your God who brought you out of the land of Egypt, out of the house of bondage. You shall have no other gods before me. You shall not make for yourself a carved image, any likeness of anything that is in heaven above, or that is in the earth beneath, or that is in the water under the earth. You shall not bow down to them nor serve them, for I, the Lord your God, am a jealous God, visiting the iniquity of the fathers upon the children to the third and fourth generations of those who hate me, but showing mercy to thousands to those who love me and keep my commandments. You shall not take the name of the Lord your God in vain, for the Lord will not hold him guiltless who takes his name in vain. Remember the Sabbath day to keep it holy. 6 days you shall labor and do all your work, but the seventh day is the Sabbath of the Lord your God. In it you shall do no work, you nor your son nor your daughter, nor your male servant nor your female servant, nor your cattle nor your stranger who is within your gates. For in 6 days the Lord made the heavens and the earth, the sea and all that is in them, and rested the seventh day. Therefore the Lord blessed the Sabbath day and hallowed that is in them and rested the seventh day. Therefore the Lord blessed the Sabbath day and hallowed it. Honor your father and your mother, that your days may be long upon the land.

0: us as a nation, Lord. Help us as the church and as a nation to put you first. Help us to make no graven images. Help us, Lord, to not take your name in vain. Help us, Lord, to remember the Sabbath day to keep it holy. Help us, Lord, to honor our fathers and our mothers. Help us to not murder. Help us to not commit adultery. Help us to not steal. Help us to tell the truth. Help us to not covet. In Jesus' name we do pray. Amen. Thanks again for listening to the Hour of Intercession. Isaac Jackson is our producer. He's going to lead us in a word of prayer at this time.
1: Heavenly Father, thank you so much for these moments. And Heavenly Father, thank you so much for just what you have for us today. Heavenly Father, I just want to pray that you'd lead us more into repentance, that we would look at our sins and transgressions with honest eyes. And Heavenly Father, thank you so much that you would love us despite these. Thank you so much, Heavenly Father, that you died for us on the cross, that Jesus died for us on the cross while we were still sinners. And thank you so much, Heavenly Father, that you have so much life that you want to offer for us. I just pray that we'd walk more and more in that with you, even right now in these moments. In your holy name, amen.
0: Amen. Amen. Thank you, Isaac. And thank you again for being a part of our listening family. Just to all of our listeners, keep in mind, today, the 30th, is the deadline for our Ten Commandments Speech Project Challenge. And so if you haven't gotten your speech in yet, please get it in. Again, this is our Youth Discipleship Outreach. And remember, last year we ended up with 57 speeches. Every one of them, Isaac, was powerful and encouraging. So we're hoping the young folks that will get involved this year, we've received a number of those already, but we hope the rest of you that haven't turned yours in, please get it to us. And we'll look forward to highlighting those that are able to get on a broadcast to have you on. We have begun to have the young people to come on and share their speeches and the parents participating. All the broadcasts have been great, just wonderful thus far. So hope that you will get involved. And remember, you get a free T-shirt with the Ten Commandments on the back. You also will receive a bookmark and an item, a coupon for our bookstore. We are very blessed and honored to have as our phone guest today, Dr. Ben Carson. Dr. Carson, he's a neurosurgeon. He's a former Secretary of Housing and Urban Development with President Trump under his first administration. And he's wears many, many hats as well otherwise, but he is one of the authors of the book Built on Faith and also producer with the program Star Spangled Adventure. Dr. Carson, how are you today?
2: I'm doing very well. It's nice to be with you.
0: Honored to have you on today. And I would just mention, Dr. Carson, you and I have actually been working together for years in this regard. We use your movie, Gifted Hands, as a wonderful ministry teaching tool because there's so many insights you included in that movie that are good tools to teach people about the Ten Commandments about. So you and I have been working together for years. You just didn't know that, though. But thank you for being with us on the broadcast today.
2: Well, amen. The Lord has used that movie mightily in lots of different ways. And, you know, I'm glad I held out because, you know, there are probably 12 different producers who wanted to do a movie, but they all believed in artistic license, which means they get to add stuff in. And you know how Hollywood is. They'd have me having an affair with an ICU nurse or something. I said, no way. And we finally got the right group.
0: Yes, sir. Yes, sir. And again, and we'll move on, though, but I would mention that there's so many wonderful clips that you did in that movie that are great tools to teach children with. So I really, really appreciate you having put together that movie as well. So,
2: thank you.
0: But today, again, we're going to be talking about a book that you co-authored entitled Built on Faith and Star Spangled Adventure. Is there any, before we move to those, anything else you'd like to share with our listeners about yourself in that? Because, you know, many of our listeners, probably most of them know your name, but there might be a few that don't quite know who you are, but anything further you'd like to share about yourself in the way of introduction?
2: Well, you know, I'm also the vice chair of the Religious Liberty Commission. We presented to the president last week our findings and recommendations, and he commissioned us for another year. You'd be amazed at the things that are going on in this country that people don't know about that violate our rights. And also, I'm working with MAHA as an advisor for health, nutrition, and housing for the Department of Agriculture.
0: Okay.

0: Okay, well, thank you again for sharing that. And again, thank you for your time today. Would you tell our listeners about the book specifically, Built on Faith? And I tell you, in the article that I looked at before the broadcast, one of your quotes was, faith is not a footnote in the American story. It is the foundation of it. 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
1: Well, there's been a concerted effort by some who want to fundamentally change this country to blot out our history or to distort our history. The fact of the matter is, we're the first and only country whose founding document states that our rights come from our Creator. That's a radical departure from any governance system that generally has existed. And I think it was one of the reasons that we were able to accelerate so quickly. You know, by the time 1831 rolled around, de Tocqueville was over here on behalf of the Europeans trying to see what was going on. They couldn't understand how a nation only 50 years old could already be competing with them on virtually every level. Mm. And he was impressed by our system of government, checks and balances, our one-room schools that educated people enormously. If you really want to be impressed, look at a sixth-grade exit exam from 200 years ago and see what they were expected to know. We have really dumbed things down. The business environment encouraged entrepreneurship and innovation, but the churches impressed them more than anything. Mm-hmm. The fiery sermons that emanated from those pulpits that encouraged a ragtag bunch of militiamen who didn't even have boots to defeat the most powerful military force on the planet. It's just amazing. And to give the people a basis, a moral basis, because, you know, our second president, John Adams, said our Constitution was designed for a moral and religious people and is wholly inadequate for the government of any other. So a lot of people don't know that, and they go around saying things like our founders were deists. They believed that there was a God, but that he didn't do anything. Well, when you actually look at the writings and the actions of our founders, you'll see that that is absolutely not true. And then there are others who say, yeah, but they had slaves, so, you know, that negates anything that they said or did. That's a little bit unfair, because that's sort of like you're driving 20 miles per hour. Everybody's driving 20 miles per hour. And then down the road, someone says, no, it should have been 10 miles an hour, so we're going to penalize you for going 20 miles an hour. You know, people did that. And the fact of the matter is, slavery has not been a stranger to any civilization ever, from the very beginning of civilizations. And so that doesn't make us uniquely evil because we had slavery. What does make us unique is the fact that we had so many people who were vehemently opposed to it, that we fought a bloody civil war and lost a large portion of our population. And we generally, in our history, we don't teach the children about the Underground Railroad and the many people who sacrificed everything, including their lives, to get slaves to freedom. So what we concentrate on at American Cornerstone is our Little Patriots program, which teaches our children all of our history, the good, the bad, and the ugly. The fact of the matter is, there's a heck of a lot more good than there is bad and ugly. Mm-hmm. If you only concentrate on the bad and ugly, you give our young people a very negative impression of who we are. Mm-hmm. And not likely to encourage patriotism when people are thinking that way. And we know that that is a plan. If you go back and you look at the congressional record, January the 10th, 1963, Congressman Herlong of Florida read in the 45 goals of communism in America, and you'll see a lot of them have been met, including gaining control of school systems and teacher unions so you could indoctrinate our kids, you could selectively teach our kids, you could change the history And we have to be cognizant of what's going on, or we will just headlong fall into the trap of communism and how it has worked so effectively to capture people, but not to make their lives any better.
0: Mm. Well, can you share with us specifically, of course, the American Cornerstone Institute is the organization you founded specifically, am I correct?
1: Yes.
0: Share with our listeners the mission, the message and the mission behind your organization.
1: Well, you know, at the end of the first Trump administration, I said, this time I can really retire, because I had planned to do that when I finished my medical career, but the Lord had other plans.
0: Mm-hmm.
1: But seeing the direction of the country, we realized that it wouldn't be possible just to play golf and cruise around the world and enjoy life,
0: mm-hmm.
1: not watching the country go down the tubes. So some very talented individuals from HUD joined me in forming the Cornerstone, American Cornerstone Institute, to focus on those cornerstone principles that made us so successful as a nation.
0: Mm-hmm.
1: That would be our faith first and foremost, which many are trying to obliterate. Our faith really teaches us how to interact with each other. Love your neighbor, not cancel your neighbor if they disagree with you. That's exactly the opposite. And then liberty, real freedom, something that people all over the world long for. There's a reason that America is the only country that has a dream. You've never heard of a dream for any other country, but everybody knows about the American dream.
0: Mm-hmm.
1: Because here you can pursue
0: Dr. Carson, we're coming up on a break, and we'll pick up right there on that. We can pick up there on the other side. Our phone guest today is Dr. Ben Carson. He's the president of the American Cornerstone Institute, amongst other things. We'll be right back.
2: 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Hello, I'm Sam Rohr with the American Pastors Network and another Stand in the Gap Minute. 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
3: Hey everybody, Walker Wildman here. 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Episode 9 of AFA at Home, One Nation Under God, celebrating America's 250th anniversary. That's our theme. That's our title and subtitle for this video session. Coming out very soon for you. Stay tuned on July 4th, 2026, on America's 250th birthday. We're going to release this video. 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

0: These words of Dr. Martin Luther King Jr. are among the most eloquent I've ever read on the subject of work. He said, "If a man is called to be a street sweeper, he should sweep streets even as Michelangelo painted, or Beethoven composed music, or Shakespeare wrote poetry. He should sweep streets so well that all the host of heaven and earth will pause to say, 'Here lived a great street sweeper who did his job well.'" Here's a suggestion. Every person should insert his or her vocation in that beautiful statement and see how they measure up. This is David Jeremiah, encouraging you to get on the road to new life. Discover the kind of work God values on Route 66.
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0: the music of Passion with God of the City. Thanks for listening to the Hour of Intercession here on American Family Radio. Our phone guest today is Dr. Ben Carson. He's the president of the American Cornerstone Institute. And Dr. Carson, as we begin this portion of this next segment, would you pray for our listeners that they would have ears to hear all that the Lord wants to say to them through the broadcast today?
1: Absolutely. Heavenly Father, we ask that your Spirit would be with us throughout this broadcast. Help us to have the ears to listen to your messages, and let the message that have come forth be yours, not mine, not any other person, but your Holy Spirit. And help us to adhere to the things that you've given us. You've given us everything that we need and more. But sometimes we close our eyes to it and we close our ears to it. We ask that you would open our eyes and our ears and lead us in the way you would have us go. In the worthy name of your Son, amen.
0: Amen. Amen. Thank you. Well, Dr. Carson, tell us about the book Built on Faith and then the project called The Star-Spangled Adventures.
1: Well, Built on Faith helps our young people. It's a cartoon book, animated book, beautifully done, beautiful pictures, and talks about George Washington and John Adams and Madison and Jefferson and all the things that they all did, acknowledging the role of God in our lives. And so often, we have people who are trying to remove God from our history, particularly for our young people. And there's a great misunderstanding about separation of church and state, which does not appear in the Constitution, by the way. But there's absolutely no reason that we can't teach about God, because our very founding document, the Declaration of Independence, blatantly puts him out there in the front. And of course, our Pledge of Allegiance says we're one nation under God. That's the Pledge of Allegiance for our entire nation, our flag, our money. It says, in God we trust. Every bill, every coin says that. So why wouldn't we be able to talk about it in our schools? And we should be able to. And this is an attempt to make sure that we counter the group who is trying to obliterate God, saying that he's not an important part of who we are, when he is at the center of who we are. And when you think about it, we were a ragtag bunch of militiamen fighting against the most powerful empire on earth. Our people didn't even have boots. And yet, we prevailed. It's a real David and Goliath story. That doesn't happen without the grace and the impact that comes from God. So we made that a big part of American Cornerstone, the Little Patriots program, to teach their children what the real history is and to make them aware of why they should love our country and feel very blessed to be here and feel that they have a part to play in making sure that we continue to be a free nation. And we're the freest nation in the world. You know, I've visited 68 countries, and some of them are very pleasant places, but there's no place like this place. And we're very fortunate to be here, and we need to do all we can to make sure that we preserve all of those freedoms. And we have a program called Star Spangled Adventures. Every month, a new vignette from our history comes out. There may be one of Fort McHenry, on the Declaration of Independence, on exploration in the West, all kinds of things. And it's done very beautifully. People say that it must be cost a lot of money to produce these things. And the answer to that is, yes, it does. But we want a high-quality project And we have very patriotic Americans who support the program because they want to make sure that we disseminate the truth to our young people. The Bible says, train up a child in the way he should go. When he's old, he'll not depart from it, Proverbs 22:6. But we need to also remember that it was Vladimir Lenin, a Marxist, who said, give me your children to teach for 4 years, and the seed that I sow will never be uprooted. Mm-hmm. So we need to be every bit as aggressive as those who want to fundamentally change our nation into something else. And Star Spangled Adventures has a full feature-length movie that was premiered at the Kennedy Center 2 weekends ago, mm-hmm. and will be available for the public live streaming starting on July the 4th, free of charge. You just have to go to starspangledadventures.com.
0: Mm-hmm. Okay. Well, the book Built on Faith, what age range would you guess that book is mainly for?
1: Mainly K-5.
0: K-5, okay.
1: And a lot of very captivating artwork, mm-hmm. kind of thing that really draws children in. And okay. We want to get them started early in knowing who we are as a nation and what our values are. Mm-hmm. And that's the whole purpose of the Little Patriots program. It's also, each of the movie vignettes is associated with a internet teaching lesson. Mm-hmm. So this can be used in homeschools, can be used in any type of educational setting. And we encourage parents and grandparents to look at them with their children because we don't know everything either. Sometimes we think we do, but we don't. And it's good for us to really reacquaint ourselves with some of the absolutely fabulous things that happened in the history of our country.
0: Mm-hmm. Mm-hmm. I want to ask Dr. Carson, would you pray for the church, that the church would grow in its understanding of the importance of us learning that education is simply to be an extension of discipleship, that they understand that without question, it's important for parents to take responsibility, obviously to educate their children, but the Bible, yes. and the grace of God should permeate education as opposed to people who think, well, no, that's education and spiritual growth, two different things. They should be work hand in hand. Would you pray for believers to grow in their understanding of that?
1: Absolutely. It should be hand in hand. You know, God made us in his image, and God is an intellectual. He's a God of knowledge and power. And Father, we ask that you would help us to understand the role that education plays. That the people who believe in Marxism, they believe in dumbing down population and people not knowing, and that makes them very easy to manipulate. But your people should never be easy to manipulate, because as it says in John 8:32, you shall know the truth, and the truth shall make you free. Education is about learning about the truth so that we can use these incredible brains that you have given us. Billions and billions of neurons, hundreds of billions of interconnections, the ability to remember everything we've ever seen, everything we've ever heard, to process 2 million bits of information in 1 second. You've given all of that to us for a reason. And it's not for us to just sit around and talk to each other. It's for us to use to further your kingdom. In Jesus' name we pray. Amen.
0: Amen. Amen. You know, Dr. Carson, would you just comment, share your thoughts on this reality that once upon a time, the Bible was the chief textbook in our public schools, and sadly, how far our public schools have come from that. But would you share your thoughts on why that was important?
1: Well, it was incredibly important, not only as a tool to teach people how to read, but as a foundation for a belief system in terms of how we should treat each other. You know, the Bible says, and Jesus said, the greatest commandment, love God with all your heart and your neighbor as yourself. Mm-hmm. But if you don't learn those principles, particularly early on, you become an easy target for those who come along saying, what are you talking about? There is no God. Or you're your own God. Everybody makes their own rules. And we see a lot of that today. And it doesn't seem to be leading to a good place. And it's actually very encouraging that a lot of the young people, particularly the young males, are returning to the church. Because I think they kind of look down the path and see where all these unusual ideals are leading and said, I don't want to go there. I want to go where we were before,
0: right,
1: on the trajectory that we were, which was an upward trajectory. But of course, Satan is not happy with us, and he's going to do everything he can to denigrate the gospel of Jesus Christ and make people feel that there is no such thing. And he especially wants people to believe there is no Satan. Mm-hmm. He loves that. He can work undercover without anybody accusing him of anything.
0: That's right. That's right. And, you know, one of the many wonderful things about God's word is it teaches us to love God, to love people, and to value people as well. And so many other things we could say about that. So, well, again, Dr. Carson, thank you so much for being with us today. An honor to have you on the broadcast. If someone wants to get a copy of the book Built on Faith, as well as connect and be able to watch Star Spangled Adventure, would you tell them how to do that?
1: Yeah, they can go to bencarson250.com, and it's all there, including there's a bundle that's put out by Brave Books that includes Built on Faith. It includes 1, 2, 3, We Are Free by Riley Gaines, and Built by the Brave by Kirk Cameron. And you can get special pricing if you buy the bundle. But it's all aimed at making sure that our young people hear the other side of the story, make sure that they develop an early love for Christ, and that they become patriotic citizens.
0: Amen. Amen. And if someone is wanting to get a copy of your movie, Gifted Hands, can they get that information from your website as well?
1: They can go to littlepatriotslearning.com, or they can go to americancornerstone.org.
0: All right. Well, Dr. Carson, thank you so much for your time. We really appreciate it. I hope that there'll be a tremendous response with parents wanting to get this book for their children, as well as individuals who are just wanting to better see how the fact that God permeates our history and growing their understanding. So thank you so much for your time today.
1: Amen. Thank you.
0: Amen. Again, that was Dr. Ben Carson. Please pray much for Dr. Carson and the work and the mission behind the American Cornerstone Institute. Pray that God's will would be done more and more through that as a tool in the hands of the Holy Spirit. Lord, thank you for Dr. Ben Carson. Thank you for his family. Thank you for the ministry and work of the American Cornerstone Institute. Father, bless Dr. Ben Carson and that ministry. Indeed, expand their territories. Cause your hand to be mightily upon them, keep them from evil, that they may not cause pain. And Father, thank you for us as the church and as a nation. Father, anoint us all afresh with the Spirit of grace. Empower us to be a people that more and more seek to allow you to permeate every part of our lives. Help us to grow in our understanding of the fact that, yes, you and your word should permeate every aspect of our education and every other aspect of life. Help us to know, Lord, that the more we welcome your Holy Spirit and your word into our lives, the more freedom we can experience, the more grace we can experience, the more blessing we can experience, and the more we ourselves will be a blessing to the world around us. Anoint us afresh with the Spirit of grace that would encourage us to be diligent students who read and study your word daily and who teach and train our children to do the same. Anoint us afresh with the Spirit of prayer. Empower us to be praying individual believers. And anoint us afresh with the Spirit of grace would encourage us to be the praying church you called us to be and help us to grow in our understanding of how much we get done when we give ourselves to prayer. And Father, finally, anoint us afresh with the spirit of obedience. Help us to know that we're to grow in our understanding of both the importance of reading your word and obeying and living your word. We thank you and we praise you. In Jesus' name we do pray. Amen. You're listening to the Hour of Intercession. We'll be right back.

0: I once met a woman who described her life this way.
1: I was proud of my reputation and my position. I was known at the country club where I was an officer, known among the elite of the community, and known as a leader at my church. But I was unteachable. Although I was a leader, I wasn't in the Word. The one thing I did know was how to play church. Oh, I knew how to pretend.
0: Things changed when she attended a Bible study and was pierced by three words, God is alive. She realized that she'd been living as if God was actually dead. Romans 8 says, if the spirit of him who raised Jesus from the dead dwells in you, he who raised Christ Jesus from the dead will also give life to your mortal bodies through his spirit who dwells in you. Are you living as if God is alive? With Seeking Him, I'm Nancy DeMoss Wagmuth.
2: While in the emergency room with my wife, as she was struggling with the COVID-19 virus herself, and I looked at her, I said, are you scared? And she said, a little bit, but I've been through worse.
3: The Certainty of Mankind's History with Uncertainty, an article by Peter Rosenberger.
2: And then, as her fever was approaching almost 103, she started singing In Christ Alone. I place my trust and find my glory in the power of the cross. And that's how she has anchored herself in the certainty of Christ through her huge medical journey that has included 80 surgeries, both of her legs amputated, 100 doctors have treated her, 12 hospitals, and now the COVID-19 virus. And so when we live with those kinds of uncertainties, anchoring ourselves in Christ alone, that's the only place we can run to where there is certainty.
3: To read this article and more, visit afa.net/the stand.
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0: The music of Toby Mac with I Just Need You. Thanks for listening to the Hour of Intercession here on American Family Radio. I want to remind our listeners once again, June the 30th is the deadline date for the Ten Commandments speech, the Ten Commandments Project Speech Challenge. And so if you haven't gotten it in, we hope that you'll go ahead and get your speech in. And want to say, too, we have begun to have participants on broadcast, and we'll be having more on soon. And let me say this, too. It excites me, and I thoroughly enjoy having the participants to come on broadcast to share their speeches, to share scripture, and to hear from the parents as well. Because, again, the Ten Commandments Project is a discipleship project. It's about helping young people to get the Word of God rooted in their hearts and their minds. And, you know, we have fun with this project. But at the same time, it's a very serious project as well, because sadly we live in a nation where, tragically, you have too many, sadly, you have so many young people killing each other and too many young people taking their own lives and so many other areas, ways in which they're doing things that are destructive and are destroying their lives. And, you know, the Ten Commandments lay out a basic framework of wisdom and guidelines that give us values that help us know to know what's right, what's wrong, what honors God, what doesn't honor God. And so we should never make the huge mistake of thinking the Ten Commandments are old-fashioned. They are just as relevant up to this moment in history as they've ever been. They contain the moral law of God, which does not change. And yes, you find the Ten Commandments in full in Exodus chapter 20 and Deuteronomy chapter 5, and portions of the Ten Commandments mentioned in plenty of other places. But keep this in mind. The Ten Commandments summarize the wisdom of all of the Word of God in a small curriculum that we refer to as the Ten Commandments. So it's a wonderful tool for the church to preach and teach from on a consistent basis as well. I want to take time now to share a couple of articles from the AFA Stand that we often do, that I wrote. This first one is entitled Praying Daily for Your Children. Again, the title, Praying Daily for Your Children. 1 Samuel chapter 1, verses 27 and 28. For this boy I prayed, and the Lord has given me my petition which I asked of him. So I have also dedicated him to the Lord. As long as he lives, he is dedicated to the Lord, and he worshiped the Lord there. 1 Samuel chapter 1, verses 27 through 28. One of the very important tasks and responsibilities that the Lord entrusts to every Christian parent is to pray consistently for your children. This responsibility is so much more important than probably many parents really understand. Praying for our children daily needs to be a high priority. Parents, the following is a very fruitful prayer to pray for each of your children each and every day. So in the article, we'll take time now to pray this prayer. Thank you, Father, for all those we prayed for today, and thank you for all of our children. Dear Heavenly Father, thank you, Lord, for the gift my child is to me and to our family and to the church and to the kingdom of God. Bless my child today. Expand their territory. Cause your hand to be mightily upon my child. Mightily keep my child from evil, that they may not cause pain. In Jesus' name, help us this day to be the full blessing to each of our children that you would have us to be. Fill our child today with joy, peace, grace, and encouragement. Help my child to walk in your love, joy, and peace. Help him to spend the time in your word and in prayer that you would have him to do today in Jesus' name. Help my child to put you first in his life. Help him to not make any graven images. Help him to not take your name in vain. Help him to remember the Sabbath day to keep it holy. Help him to honor his father and his mother. Help him to not murder, help him to not commit adultery, help him to not steal, help him to tell the truth, help him to not covet. In Jesus' name we do pray. Thank you for the gift he is to me and to the body of Christ. Empower him this day to fulfill all the call of God upon his life. Help him to live today as the living sacrifice you would have him to be in you and in your will. Thank you, Lord, for hearing my prayer. Dear Lord, bless him, keep him, make your face to shine brightly upon him, and be gracious to him. Dear Lord, lift up your countenance upon him and give him your peace. In Jesus' name we do pray. Amen. We would encourage you to pray this prayer daily for each of your children. And please do forward and share this prayer to other parents that you know and encourage them to pray it daily for each of their children as well. Also, we as parents are wise to teach our children how to pray and to encourage them to pray daily for themselves, teaching them to pray the Lord's Prayer, the Prayer of Jabez, Psalm 91, and the Ten Commandments every day. These are great goals for us as parents, teaching them to pray prayers such as these. We're wise to understand that if we guide and train our children to read and meditate on the Word of God daily, this can bless them a lot as well. And again, just a reminder, the reading and studying of the Word of God, yes, that too is a form of prayer, a form of communing with God. Reading and meditating on the Word of God daily is an important form of prayer, and so we're wise to know and understand that. As we pray daily for our children, and as we teach and guide them in learning how to pray themselves, we're blessing and helping them in tremendous ways on the journey of life. A mother's blanket of prayer. When you were young and it was cold outside, with a blanket I covered you with care. Now that you are older and the world is much colder, I now cover you with a blanket of prayer. Again, that poem, author unknown. Again, the title of that article, Praying Daily for Your Children. If you'd like to get a copy, email us at joseph@afr.net. We'll be glad to get a copy to you. Again, that's joseph@afr.net. And this next article is entitled, The High Priority of Discipling Our Children. Again, the high priority of discipling our children. Deuteronomy chapter 6, verses 4 to 9. Hear, O Israel, the Lord our God, the Lord is one. You shall love the Lord your God with all your heart and with all your soul and with all your might. And these words that I command you today shall be on your heart. You shall teach them diligently to your children and shall talk of them when you sit in your house and when you walk by the way and when you lie down and when you rise. You shall bind them as a sign on your hand and they shall be as frontlets between your eyes. You shall write them on the doorposts of your house and on your gates. Again, Deuteronomy chapter 6, verses 4 to 9. Then Proverbs chapter 4, verses 1 to 7. Hear, O sons, a father's instruction, and be attentive that you may gain insight, for I give you good precepts. Do not forsake my teaching. When I was a son with my father, tender the only one in the sight of my mother, he taught me and said to me, let your heart hold fast my words. Keep my commandments and live. Get wisdom. Get insight, do not forget, and do not turn away from the words of my mouth. Do not forsake her, and she will keep you. Love her, and she will guard you. The beginning of wisdom is this. Get wisdom, and whatever you get insight. Proverbs 4, verses 1 to 7. Then Ephesians chapter 6, verses 1 to 4. Children, obey your parents in the Lord, for this is right. Honor your father and mother. This is the first commandment with a promise, that it may go well with you, and you may live long on the in the land. Fathers, do not provoke your children to anger, but bring them up in the discipline and instruction of the Lord. Ephesians 6, verses 1 to 4. Parents care their children in their hearts. Their children are very important to them and precious to them. As parents, we want the absolute best for all of our children in every area of life. A very important truth for all parents to be mindful of is that the best we can give our children is Jesus. The greatest gift that they can ever receive in life is Jesus Christ as their Lord and Savior. Jesus is eternal life. So as parents, we're very wise to do all we can to help and encourage our children to receive Christ as their personal Lord and Savior. Once a child is saved, it is one of the great responsibilities of Christian parents to disciple them. It's our calling from the Lord to help and guide our children to become strong, vibrant believers who love and follow Jesus in their life and lifestyle. Why is this so important? First of all, we're commanded to make disciples. See Matthew chapter 28, verses 19 through 20. And this very important calling is to start with ourselves and then move directly to our families, our spouses, and children. So in considering the great responsibility of discipling our children, just what are some steps or practical building blocks we are to utilize? What are things we can do to effectively and practically carry out this important responsibility of discipling our children and our families? Let's consider a few things a parent can do to help their children to begin to grow up in the Lord. The following are some practical things, ideas, and suggestions Christian parents can do to help and encourage their children to come to know the Lord Jesus Christ and to grow strong in their faith and walk with Him. First, pray daily with your children. Pray the Lord's Prayer with them and allow them to lead the prayer sometimes. Pray Psalm 91 daily with them. Allow them to hear you call their name in prayer every day. Give your children incentives to memorize and learn Bible-based prayers. Next, have your child to read no less than 3 chapters in the Word of God aloud to you every day. You can find shorter chapters, Psalms, or simply select a given passage for younger children. For children who do not yet know how to read, let them repeat short chapters or passages after you, such as Psalm 1, Psalm 23, Psalm 100, etc. For time reasons, we'll go ahead and cut off there, but if you'd like to get a copy of that or either of the articles that we shared, again, the first article entitled Praying Daily for Your Children, the second title, The High Priority of Discipling Our Children, just email us at joseph@afr.net. We'll be glad to get a copy to you. Again, joseph@afr.net. As we usually do before we end the broadcast, if you're listening today and you've never given your heart to Jesus Christ, today is a wonderful day to be saved. If you'd like to commit your life to Christ and receive eternal life and be saved, would you, from your heart, pray this prayer with us right now? Lord Jesus, thank you for loving me so much. You came into the world a long time ago. You lived. You died on the cross to pay for all the wrong things I've ever done. 3 days later, you rose up from the dead so that I could be saved. Lord, I confess, I've sinned and I've done wrong in many, many ways. Lord, I repent and I turn from the wrong I've done. Forgive me, Lord, for all the wrong things I've done. Lord Jesus, come into my heart. Be the Lord and Savior of my life. You told us in your word, whoever calls on the name of the Lord shall be saved. Today, Lord, I'm calling on your name. Lord, save me. Fill me with your spirit. 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In Jesus' name, amen. 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
5: American Family News, I'm Robert Thornton. President Donald Trump visited North Dakota today to see the newly built Theodore Roosevelt Presidential Library, a massive facility exploring the life of America's 26th president. The library has 96,000 square feet. The president also spoke at the event and revived his warnings regarding the Panama Canal and accused the country of allowing its infrastructure to be co-opted by foreign influence.
6: All they did is make tremendous amounts of money for years and years. How stupid was that? And now China is trying to take over the Panama Canal, and we're not going to let that happen.
5: Both China and Panama have officially denied that China exerts control over the canal's operations. U.S. and Iranian negotiators met separately today with Qatari and Pakistani mediators, with positive progress made, and they agreed to continue discussions, according to host Qatar. The next meeting will be scheduled at the earliest possible time, after the funeral of Iran's previous supreme leader, the late Ayatollah Ali Khamenei. There's more fallout over the Supreme Court's 5-4 decision to reject President Trump's contention that the common view of birthright citizenship is wrong. Aaron McIntyre, host at The Blaze, made these comments on AFR.
7: But I think our largest problem here is, of course, the right. I mean, the justices that betrayed us here, we were supposed to have a conservative Supreme Court. We're supposed to have an originalist Supreme Court. And it's very clear that originalism apparently means that you just interpret the 14th Amendment however you heard it on NPR on the way over to the courthouse, and not with any of the intentions of the actual amendment, any of the people who wrote it, any of that background or context. And that's not an unpopular opinion with several of, you know, kind of the more elite sectors of the conservative movement. So I think we have to completely reorient our understanding of priorities here.
5: The Democratic Socialists of America say they are about the working people, but recent candidates got a lot of support in more well-off areas. Dr. Ben Carson joined Fox and said it does not end well if they get into power.
8: We have to fight this vigorously. I hope the American people realize what we're up against here, because they need to study history. They need to study what's happened when socialists and Marxists take over. It's consistent. It always happens. Yep. People end up much worse off. You have an elite class that controls everything, and people are very sad that they went in that direction.
5: In some positive artificial intelligence news, researchers using AI to analyze hundreds of thousands of heart electrocardiograms have found a warning sign for sudden cardiac deaths that they had never seen before. More from AFN's Steve Jordal.
9: If you're over 50, you've probably had an EKG. It's where they strap electrodes all over your chest and back, and you get a strip of paper with the classic heartbeat. Dr. Brick Lance of Christian Medical Association says researchers at UC Berkeley let AI read hundreds of thousands of EKGs from Sweden.
10: They had artificial intelligence examine these over 400,000 EKGs and see if there was any anomaly or difference from the general population that would be an identifying marker of someone that died from sudden cardiac death.
9: AI pointed at one of the readings of the heart's electrical activity and found a link between one possible reading and a statistically significant number of deaths. Lance says doctors had never made the connection before.
10: And this is what's interesting, is it's a new finding.
9: Further testing will be needed, but it's likely that people with the marker will be fitted with pacemakers, thereby perhaps saving their lives. Lance says it's the kind of analysis that's the strong suit of artificial intelligence.
10: Taking large volumes of data, and we're talking very large volume of data, process that very rapidly and give us at least some information.
9: And he says AI has already made similar strides in cancer research and has the potential to revolutionize medicine as we practice it.
10: I think that's going to be a useful tool for AI in the future, particularly in the field of data collection.
9: I'm Steve Jordal.
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13: Nancy DeMoss-Walgemuth asks a simple question. 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
13: This is Revive Our Hearts with Nancy DeMoss Wolgemuth, author of Adorned, for Thursday, July 2nd. I'm Dana Gresh. It's True Womanhood Month. Oh, love this theme that we're diving into. And I'm excited to continue unpacking the True Woman Manifesto with Nancy today. Now, again, you'll hear her refer to past series on the biblical foundations of the document, along with the affirmations section. You can find them in today's program transcript at reviveourhearts.com. Last episode, we began exploring the declaration section. Here's Nancy to take us deeper.
14: Let me just reset with a statement we talked about in the last program. We said believing the above, which is a reference to all the affirmations in the manifesto that we've talked about over the past months, believing the above, we declare our desire and intent to be true women of God. We consecrate ourselves to fulfill His calling and purposes for our lives. By His grace and in humble dependence on His power, we will. And then there follow 15 statements of intent and purpose. These are the ways that we will live out what we believe to be true. And we're going to take one day over the next weeks on each of these 15 statements to just unpack them and see what it is we're committing ourselves to, looking at God's word and asking Him to give us greater understanding in these commitment statements, these we will statements. So we come to the first one today that says, we will seek to love the Lord our God with all our heart, soul, mind, and strength. Now, that's a pretty big statement, as are many of these. And let me just remind you, but I know you know is true, and that is that no one has arrived. No one in this room, starting with me on the platform here, no one is living this

genuine love for Christ. That's the heart of true womanhood. It's not the way you dress. It's not the way you talk. It's not what job you have or don't have. It's not how many children you have or don't have. It's not your marital status. Being a true woman of God at its heart is being a woman who loves God with all your heart. And this "we will" statement, "we will seek to love the Lord our God," is foundational for all the other statements that follow. For after all, this is the greatest commandment of all. You remember that passage in Mark chapter 12, when one of the scribes, one of the religious leaders, said to Jesus, "Which commandment is the most important of all?" Now we think commandments and we think, well, 10 commandments, which one is he going to pick? But practicing Jews in those days knew that there were 613 commands in the Old Testament law. And so he's saying, which of those 613 is the most important? How can you possibly keep up with all 613 of them? By the way, 365 of those commands were negative, one for each day of the year, and 248 were positive. And some of those commands were considered heavy commands. That is, they were absolutely binding. Others were considered light commands, not so binding, maybe not so critical. And the rabbis would spend hours debating which ones were weighty and which ones were light. So they came in that spirit asking Jesus for his opinion. What do you think? What is the heaviest command of them all? Jesus responded there in Mark 12 by quoting the Hebrew Shema. That comes from the first Hebrew word of this quote from Deuteronomy. The word means hear. And every Jew who would have been listening to Jesus in that day was very familiar with this statement of faith. Every Jew would have quoted this statement every morning and every evening. It's found in Deuteronomy chapter 6, verses 4 and 5. And that's what Jesus quoted in response to the question, what is the most important commandment of all? Jesus answered, Mark 12, the most important is, and now he quotes that Hebrew Shema, hear, Shema, O Israel, the Lord our God, the Lord is one, and you shall love the Lord your God with all your heart and with all your soul and with all your mind and with all your strength. As you put the whole of Scripture together, you realize that this commandment embodies all the others. This is the sum and the substance of the entire law, especially when you put it with the second one Jesus said is to love your neighbor as yourself. Romans 13 tells us that love is the fulfilling of the law. If you love God, you will love others. And if you love God and others, you have fulfilled the entire law. Our first and foremost duty, Jesus was saying, is to love God, to love him with all our being, to love him wholeheartedly. Jesus says, you shall love the Lord your God with all your heart. He's talking here about having intense affection for God, being seized with the power of that affection that motivates and drives everything else we do. And we shall love God with our heart and with all our soul, Jesus said. The soul is all of the life. It means to love him more than we love our own life. To be willing to give up anything and everything, including, if necessary, life itself for God. That's to love God with all our soul. We're to love God with all our mind. There's a wonderful commentary written in the early 1800s by a man named Adam Clark, and he has a terrific passage in his commentary on this passage in Mark chapter 12. And he says that the one who loves God with all his mind is he who sees God in all things, thinks of him at all times, having his mind continually fixed upon God, acknowledging him in all his ways, who begins, continues, and ends all his thoughts, words, and works to the glory of his name. It's all-encompassing, loving God with all our mind. And then Adam Clark talks about what it means to love God with all our strength. And he says, this is the one who exerts all the powers of his body and soul in the service of God, who for the glory of his maker spares neither labor nor cost, who sacrifices his time, body, health, ease for the honor of God, his divine master. Adam Clark says that by this love for God, the soul eagerly cleaves to, affectionately admires, and constantly rests in God.

0: supremely pleased and satisfied with him as its portion. Did you catch that? That's a summary of what it means to love God with all our hearts. By this love, the soul eagerly cleaves to, affectionately admires, and constantly rests in God, supremely pleased and satisfied with him as its portion. The one who loves God says, if I have you, God, I have everything I need. I have enough. You are my portion. You are the one I will cleave to, admire, and rest in. I will be supremely pleased and satisfied with you. Now, of course, we know from God's word that we are to also love our families. We are to love others. We are to love those in the community of faith. We are to love those who are not believers, as God does. But we are to love him supremely, above all other loves. And you know that to love anything or anyone more than we love God is what the scripture calls idolatry. It's a breaking of the first commandment. Our love for him is not to be half-hearted. It's not to be hypocritical. We profess one thing, but we actually live another. We're not just talking about respect and reverence for God, though certainly that is included. But we're talking about an intimate, personal, affectionate, loving relationship with the God of the universe. Not just studying about him, but actually knowing him and loving the one that we have come to know. We're talking about something that is far more than just going through certain religious motions or rituals or duty. Listen, you can read your Bible, memorize it, listen to Revive Our Hearts every day, which I hope you do, all of those things. You can go to church, you can tithe, you can double tithe, you can have all the externals of biblical womanhood. But if those things don't flow out of a heart love for God, you've missed the point. You've missed the point, and you're a moralist, but you don't have a relationship with God. I love that song that Steve Green used to sing that has the line in it, to love the Lord our God is the heartbeat of our mission, the spring from which our service overflows. You see, without love for God, all the stuff we do for God, all the mothering, the being a good wife, the serving him in your church, the going to Bible studies, teaching Bible studies, all of that stuff will become hard, cold, empty, and duty bound. You won't have the joy, you won't have the freedom, you won't have the fullness if it's not driven and motivated by love for God. The Apostle Paul says in 1 Timothy 1, the goal of our instruction is love. Love that comes springing out of a pure heart and a good conscience and a sincere faith. The goal is love. That's the goal of our teaching on Revive Our Hearts, is that you would know God and that knowing him, you would love him. Paul says in Philippians chapter 1, it is my prayer that your love may abound more and more with knowledge and all discernment. So however much love you have for God today, that's great. But Paul says, I want you to have more. I want you to abound in love, to have more and more. Well, you say, I really love God. That's great. But Paul says, I want you to abound in love more and more, an ever-increasing measure of love. Ephesians chapter 6, at the end of his letter to the Ephesians, Paul says, grace be with all who love our Lord Jesus with love incorruptible. Not a human fleshly love, but an incorruptible, undying, unending love. Those who love Christ will experience a fresh measure of his grace. Now, as we all know, and as Jesus reminded the church in Ephesus, Paul had written about that love when Jesus came to give his letter to the church in Ephesus in Revelation chapter 2. He said, you have abandoned the love that you had at first. So at one point, they had this great love for Christ. But then within a matter of time, they had slipped away from that love. And don't you know it's true in your own life? Our love for Christ can wane. It can grow cold. Sometimes it happens so subtly. I find in my own life, it's not usually a blowout. It's usually a slow leak. And then you stop and you take stock and you realize, I'm not close to Christ like I was at one point. I don't love him like I did at one point. Maybe didn't even realize that it happened. And that's when we cry out and we say, Lord, please rekindle. the love. Restore that love in my heart. Now, how can we measure our love for God? I've been asking myself that question as I've been working on this particular program. How do I know if I love God? We tend in our Western world to think of love as a feeling, an emotion. But I think we all know that loving God, like loving others, involves a whole lot more than having good feelings about Him. Loving God is a lifestyle that involves our desires, our affections, our will, our choices, our priorities. And it's evidenced in a lot of different ways. It's evidenced in the fact that we want to be with Him. We want to spend time with Him. And we're willing to give up things in order to spend time with Him. It's evidenced by the fact that we want to know Him better. We obey Him. We trust Him. We enjoy talking to Him. I was talking with an engaged young man recently, and he and his fiance were separated geographically for a period of several months, and they were both working, both very busy people. But he says, we talk an hour or so every night. And I'm thinking, how do you have time to do that? Well, you know how they had time? Because they were in love. And it's not a chore to them to talk to one another. My other thought was, what do you talk about? Well, I didn't ask, but you know, sometimes you watch these young kids in love and you think it's not just an hour, it's two or three or four or five or six of them. What do you talk about? Because then you see these couples who've been married a while and you see them sometimes in restaurants and it seems like they don't have anything to talk about. Well, a sign of being in love, of loving someone, is that you enjoy talking to them. Another sign of loving God is that we enjoy what He enjoys. We love what He loves. And we hate what He hates. Our affections are aligned with His. Another sign of loving God is that we want to talk to others about Him. That engaged couple, when they were engaged, they're now married, but when they were engaged, you didn't have to probe or pry to get them to talk about the one they were engaged to. They were happy to do that. You want to please the one that you love. If you love God, you want to please Him. And evidence that you love Him is you will put Him first in your day, in your priorities. Other priorities will take second or third or fourth or distant place if you love God supremely. In 1 John 5, we read that a sign of loving God is that we love others. How can you say you love God if you don't love others? Another sign in 1 John chapter 3 is that we give to others who are in need. That's an evidence that we love God and that we're willing to sacrifice anything for Him. A few weeks ago, I got an email from a woman who is in a dating relationship with a godly man, according to her description. And she and this man are praying about whether they should get married, but she's not sure that she is biblically free to pursue marriage due to a past divorce. Now, without going into the background or all the, what are the biblical perspectives on this, what I loved about her statement was, she said, I love this man very much, but I love Jesus more, and I want to be a true woman. Here's a woman says, I really love this man, I really want to marry him, but what I've got to find out is, does Jesus want me to marry him? Because I love Jesus even more than I love this man. That's a sign of true love for Christ. What evidence is there that you love God? Do you talk about Him? Do you desire Him? Do you want to be with Him? Do you want to know Him better? Do you want to please Him? What do you have a heart for? What do you gravitate toward? What are your affections set on? What do you talk about? What do you prize? What do you care about deeply? Can we claim to love God if we are perpetually too busy to spend time with Him? If we basically ignore Him for hours or days at a time, don't think about Him, neglect Him? If we enjoy other people and activities more than we enjoy Him? If we refuse to do what we know He wants us to do? Can we claim to love God? Well, most of us are saying, I don't really love God the way I need to. I want to love Him more. I need to love Him more. So how can I cultivate greater desire and love for God? And that's a question I've been asking myself in recent weeks as I've been working on this series. One thing for sure, and that is that we can't manufacture love for God. You can't muster it up. Okay, I'm going to love God more. Just like you can't manufacture love for your husband or your kids. It's something that God puts in our hearts because love comes from God, for God is love. So let me just say this, that intention is half the battle. Ask yourself the question first, do I really want to love God more? And I think most of us would say, yes, I really do want to love him more. So what can I do? Well, first of all, be honest about your lack of love. Don't try and pretend you really love God if the evidence is to the contrary. Say, Lord, yeah, I do love you some, and I love you more than I did at one point, but I love you a lot less than I did at times, other times in the past, and a lot less than I know you deserve. I want to love you more. And ask God to give you love for him. Lord, I love you, but I want to love you more. And then just a practical suggestion, hang around people who do love God. You know, there's something infectious about affection. It wears off. It influences us when we see people who love deeply. And when I'm around people who really love God, it increases my own love for God. And by the way, if you spend most of your time hanging around people who don't love God and who love the things of this world more than God, chances are that will rub off on you too. Of course, we want to be around people who need God, but make sure that you're also fellowshipping with people who really do love God deeply. And then I think if you want to cultivate love for God, it's important to set apart some times to be alone with him. There's nothing to kill intimacy like a crowd, busyness, clutter. And periodically, we need to just get away from the noise, the technology, turn off your cell phone, turn off your email, turn off your television, get away and just seek the Lord. Make an appointment if you need to and keep it. Take a Sabbath for your soul. And sometimes you may be in a season of life where those Sabbaths are mostly just short, minutes here and there. Some of you have little children. You probably can't go away for 3 days to seek the Lord, but maybe you can go away for 30 minutes or 3 minutes. I really believe if you'll take the time you have, that God will multiply that and give you more. And he'll make the time you do have, he'll multiply its value. Sometimes maybe you can take more extended times. We're not talking about, living a cloistered life. We can love God as we're doing life, but we need times when we're just alone with him. When we meditate on his love for us, we love him because he first loved us. Open his word. Let him show you his love. Get to the cross. Let him show you how much he loves you and then respond to him. Review spiritual markers in that time alone with the Lord, where God has met you in the past, where you've encountered him. Rehearse special memories. If you want to love God more, you need to identify what are the things that are competing for his place in your life, things that are stealing your passion, love of this world, love of money, love of pleasure, love of self. And ask God to help you wean yourself from those affections and to transfer that focus to him. Now, let me just remind us that it's impossible to love God as we ought with all our being. We cannot do that. We have all broken the first and the greatest commandment. The fact is, we love ourselves more than we love God. And because we have broken the greatest commandment, we all deserve God's judgment. And so this statement in the manifesto, we will seek to love the Lord our God with all our hearts. It reminds us of our need for a Savior, our need for his grace. Only Jesus kept this law. And he is our substitute. He died in our place. Through our faith in him, his love for God is reckoned or imputed to our account. So we can love God with all our hearts because we are clothed in the righteousness of Christ, who loves God supremely today. And so, Lord, I pray that you would work in our hearts and help us to love you. Help us to love you more. Help us to grow in our love for you. Help us to love you above all other loves and clothe us with Christ, who loves you completely and fully and died to pay the price for our sin of not loving you. Thank you for grace and increase in us that deep, heartfelt affection and love for you every day of our lives. I pray it in Jesus' name. Amen.
1: love God. So simple, yet so profound. As Nancy just prayed, I hope God will increase our heartfelt affection for him. That's where true womanhood begins. We announced yesterday that Mary Cassian has written a new True Woman resource. It's titled, What is a Woman? 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Nancy DeMoss Wolgemuth will challenge that kind of thinking tomorrow as we continue making our way through the True Woman Manifesto together. 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
7: Many Americans are marking the nation's 250th birthday by visiting the nation's capital. Officials are bracing for the busiest tourist season in history. A lot of fun for families, but security teams will be working hard to keep everyone safe.

0: affairs of men more than the people of the United States. Or consider the words of our second president, John Adams, quote, "The general principles on which the fathers achieved independence were the general principles of Christianity. I will avow that as I then believed and now believe that those general principles of Christianity are as eternal and immutable as the existence and the attributes of God, and that those principles of liberty are as unalterable as human nature." President John Adams. Or consider this a quote by Adams. He said, "Our Constitution was made only for a moral and religious people. It is wholly inadequate to the government of any other." Now that's an amazing concession. When our nation turns to secularism and away from God, we have no document that can keep order in our country. Our forefathers designed this country and they wrote the Constitution with the assumption that people would be guided by a belief and obedience to God. Consider what the words of John Jay, the first Chief Justice of the Supreme Court and the co-author of the Federalist Papers were. John Jay said, "Providence," that's how they referred to God, "Providence has given our people the choice of their rulers, and it is the duty as well as the privilege of interest of our Christian nation to select and prefer Christians for their rulers." Did you hear what this first Chief Justice said? Not only are we a Christian nation, we have a duty to prefer and select Christians as the leaders in this Christian nation. Why, he would be hauled into court today and sued for saying such a thing. But that was the founding fathers. That's what they believed. John Quincy Adams, as you know, was the son of John Adams. He was the sixth president of the United States. You won't believe what he said. Quote, "Why is it that next to the birthday of the Savior of the world, your most joyous and most venerated festival returns this day, that is July 4th? Is it not that in the chain of human events, the birthday of the nation is indissolubly linked with the birthday of the Savior? Is it not that the Declaration of Independence first organized the social compact on the foundation of the Redeemer's mission upon the earth, that it laid the cornerstone of human government upon the first precepts of Christianity?" John Quincy Adams. But this final quote by Adams, to me, is the most remarkable. Listen to what the sixth president of the United States said. Quote, "The highest, the transcendent glory of the American Revolution was this, that it connected in one indissoluble bond the principles of civil government and the precepts of Christianity. If it has never been considered in that light, it is because its compass has not been perceived." You say, well, what about what I've always heard about? What about the separation of church and state that was the foundation of our Constitution? I had this week a reporter ask me the very same question. "Pastor Jeffress, what about the constitutional separation of church and state?" I said, "There is no such thing." He said, "What do you mean there is no such thing? It's in the Constitution." I said, "It's nowhere in the Constitution. You find it for me. Point it out to me." Did you know 69% of Americans believe that phrase is found in the Constitution, the separation of church and state? It's not found anywhere. Well, then where did that phrase come from? You have to look outside of a government document to find it mentioned the first time. The first time that phrase was used was in a private letter between President Thomas Jefferson and a group of Baptists from Danbury, Connecticut. In 1801, think about 1801, that would have been 9 years after the ratification of the First Amendment. In 1801, most states still had state-sponsored churches, but they were sponsored by Christian denominations. And in many states, the tax dollars you paid went to that state-sponsored denomination, whatever it was. In Connecticut, the state-sponsored denomination was the Congregational Church. And so a group of Baptists were upset about that. They didn't want their tax dollars going to support the Congregational Church. And so they had to petition every year to redirect their tax dollars back to support their Baptist church. And they got tired of that hassle of doing so. And so they wrote a letter to newly elected President Thomas Jefferson asking him to rectify the situation. So on January the 1st, 1802, Jefferson wrote this letter back to those Danbury Baptists. And this is what he said in part, quote, "I contemplate with sovereign reverence that act of the whole American people, which declared that their legislature should," and then he quotes the First Amendment, "make no law respecting an establishment of religion or prohibiting the free exercise thereof," end of quote, thus building a wall of separation between the church and state. Now, the context of this letter is so obvious. He's quoting the First Amendment. And the First Amendment being quoted is in the context of one Christian denomination being elevated over another Christian denomination. It was creating a state church in which people were forced to worship or forced to give their money to. And Thomas Jefferson said, our forefathers did not want that. They had given that up in England. They wanted a country in which they were not forced to worship. They were not forced to support. The context of this was the elevation of one Christian denomination over another Christian denomination. Never in their wildest imaginations did Thomas Jefferson or the founding fathers ever believe that that First Amendment would be perverted in such a way as to try to separate our country from its Christian heritage. You say, how do you know that, Pastor? How do you know that wasn't Thomas Jefferson's intent? Well, look at his own actions as president. 1 year after he wrote this letter to Danbury Baptist, 1 year afterwards, he authorized, signed a bill to use tax revenue to support a priest going to minister to the Kaskaskia Indians. Just 2 days after Thomas Jefferson wrote that letter on January 1st to the Danbury Baptist, on January 3rd, 1802, he attended a worship service that was being held in the Capitol building, a worship service that he authorized. In fact, I've gone to the Capitol, I've seen his signature on the attendance roster. He was there on January the 3rd, 1802. It was Thomas Jefferson who believed in the separation of church and state, who authorized the use of the Capitol for the founding of the first Christian church in Washington, D.C. And that church met there for decades and decades and decades, and Jefferson attended there. Obviously, he saw no conflict between his separation of church and state, his understanding, and the use of government to propagate and promote the Christian faith. There was no contradiction there whatsoever. Never did the founders believe that this amendment would be used to restrict religious freedom. This was to protect religious freedom. Never did the founders believe the so-called establishment clause would be used to absolutely silence prayers at graduations or Ten Commandment displays in the courthouses or nativity displays in the town square. That was never the intent of the founding fathers. You say, well, that kind of makes sense, but how do you know that for sure? Not only listen to the writings and the words of our founding fathers, look at the early court rulings. These court rulings not only show that the nation was founded on a Christian foundation, but in many cases, government was encouraged to support the Christian faith. For example, consider the case of Runkle versus Winemiller in 1799. Now, remember, 1799 is 7 years after the ratification of the First Amendment and the no establishment of a religion clause. In 1799, the Supreme Court of Maryland said in its decision, quote, "By our form of government, the Christian religion is the established religion." Now think about it. 7 years after the ratification of the First Amendment, this court says, we have an established religion. It is the Christian religion. They understood exactly what the founders had in mind. They understood that, yes, this is a Christian nation, but no one denomination is to be elevated by another. Because look at the second phrase. Yes, the Christian religion is the established religion, and all sects and denominations of Christians are placed upon the same equal footing and are equally entitled to protection in their religious liberty. Again, the First Amendment is about protecting religious expression, not about restricting religious expression. The next case, Vidal versus Girard's executors, 1844. Now, this was a complicated case, but here's the gist of it. A man died in Philadelphia, a very wealthy man, and in his will, he left his proceeds to the starting of a school for orphans. They used to call those colleges back then, a school for orphans. But he had one stipulation. That is, no Christian minister could teach in his school that he was funding. Well, the people of Pennsylvania were very upset about that. They said, if there's no Christian minister, then that means Christianity can't be taught in our schools, and we don't want that. And the Supreme Court actually ended up upholding this man's will. Why did they uphold it? Because they said the fact that you can't have a minister teach doesn't keep Christianity from being taught in the schools. And this was what they said, quote, "Why may not the Bible, and especially the New Testament, without note or comment, be read and taught as a divine revelation in the college, its general precepts expounded, its evidences explained, and its glorious principles of morality inculcated?" And likewise, the court had something to say about those who would say, well, then you've got to treat all religions the same. They said, it is unnecessary for us, however, to consider what the legal effect of such a device in Pennsylvania for the establishment of a school or college for the propagation of Judaism or deism or any other form of infidelity. Such a case is not to be presumed to exist in a Christian country. Are you starting to get the drift of this? Our courts did not hesitate to say America is a Christian nation. It's interesting that the justice who delivered the majority report in that Vidal case was a man named Joseph Story. Joseph Story was appointed to the Supreme Court in 1811 by James Madison. Now, if you know your history, you know James Madison was considered to be the architect of the Constitution. He's the one who appointed Joseph Story to the Supreme Court. Later in his career, Joseph Story wrote an entire commentary on the American Constitution. And it's a commentary that has been used for decades in law schools around the country. And in his notes on the First Amendment, Joseph Story, appointed by James Madison, said, "The purpose of the founders in the First Amendment was to put all Christian denominations on the same level, to keep one Christian denomination from being elevated above the other. But our founders never meant for Christianity to ever be subservient to other religions in the world." These true stories prove that America was founded truly as a Christian nation. And there are many more I'd like to share with you, so make it a point to join us again tomorrow. Well, I'm going to conclude today's program by giving you due warning that time is running out to take advantage of the Pathway to Victory Matching Challenge. Any amount you're able to give will be doubled in size and impact until we reach the goal. The deadline for giving your special gift is Sunday, July 5th at midnight, so I'm urging you to give a generous gift today. Your gift today will help us reach men like Ron. He listens to Pathway to Victory in Missouri. Ron wrote to me and said, "Pastor Jeffress, the moral decay in America has become overwhelming. Thank you for all you're doing to awaken our beloved country to the truth." And then Ron told me how he and his wife are using our materials in their church to push back the tide of evil in America. Well, Ron, this is such an encouragement to me and all those who faithfully support Pathway to Victory. As we band together as partners, we're bringing the light of Jesus Christ to the dark corners of our world. And when you give a generous gift today, I'm going to say thanks by sending you our 250th commemorative edition of America is a Christian Nation. 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
1: 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Again, that's P.O. 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I'm David J. Mullins, inviting you to meet us back here tomorrow when we conclude our message called America is a Christian Nation, right here on Pathway to Victory. 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
1: Well, welcome to Dr. James Dobson's Family Talk, the voice you trust for the family you love. I'm Roger Marsh, and on today's edition of the Family Talk program, we have a special treat for you. Today is July the 2nd, 2026. We are 2 days away from America celebrating her 250th anniversary. And in honor of the American 250th anniversary celebration, we hosted a contest here, sponsored by the Dr. James Dobson Family Institute in conjunction with our friends at the Herzog Foundation. More than 600 high school and middle school students all across the country submitted essays to us here at JDFI. And the themes were very simple. First, explain how you, in your opinion, believe that the Christian faith was foundational for America's founding. and also for her success and flourishing in the future. And then secondly, you as a middle schooler or high schooler, give us an indication as to how you believe your Christian faith will inform your citizenship and the stewardship thereof in the years to come. Our middle school winner is Jack Bodker, and we're going to get a chance to get to know him in just a moment. You'll hear a conversation that Gary Bauer recorded with Jack, and he will be actually reading his winning essay that netted him a $1,000 prize. Okay, without further ado, let's get into this special edition of Family Talk Now, honoring the America 250 Essay Contest winners. And today, we turn the spotlight on our middle school winner, Jack Bodker. Here now is Gary Bauer with more.
7: Welcome to Family Talk, the broadcast division of the Dr. James Dobson Family Institute. I'm Gary Bauer, Senior Vice President of Public Policy at JDFI. And let me be the first to wish you a happy 4th of July. This is a momentous year and a momentous event. You know, there's an old story, and I think it's been confirmed by historians, that as the founders were leaving Constitution Hall, there were people, you know, waiting outside. They wanted to know what had happened. And the story goes that a woman came up to Benjamin Franklin and said, sir, what have you given us, a monarchy or a republic? And he responded, a republic, if you can keep it. Well, I think those last words were the most important part in some ways, if you can keep it. For all these years, we have been able to keep it. And one of the reasons we've been able to keep it is that one generation of young Americans after another has risen to the occasion. They've studied their history. They've committed themselves to making sure America remained a nation under God, a nation built on liberty and freedom. And so with all that in mind, this year, as part of what JDFI, the James Dobson Family Institute, wanted to do to celebrate our 250th birthday, we ended up partnering with the Herzog Foundation, and we created an essay test for middle school and high school age students. And, you know, we didn't know quite what to expect, but we just got an avalanche of responses, well over 500, and the essays were unbelievable, and it was hard to do, but we took quite a bit of time, and we picked both a middle school winner and a high school winner. And today, I'm really pleased to interview our middle school winner, Jack Bodker. Jack, welcome to our show, and it's a real pleasure to have you on Dr. Dobson's Family Talk.
8: Thank you.
7: Jack, let's jump right in. You know, I get to talk to a lot of big shots in Washington, you know, members of Congress, and even get over to the White House periodically to talk to the man himself. But I've been looking forward to having this opportunity to talk to you because you're part of the rising generation that we're all counting on. So how'd you find out about the essay contest, and what led you to want to submit an essay?
8: Well, in school, my history teacher let us know about it. And I have a decent amount of free time in school. So, you know, I just started writing the essay. And, you know, I kept on refining it. I mean, I know it's imperfect, but I'm really happy with how it turned out.
7: Yeah, well, you should be happy. We were very impressed. I, at one point many years ago under Ronald Reagan, I was Undersecretary of Education at the federal government level. So, you know, I over the years, I've seen a lot, sadly, a lot of examples of young Americans that have a hard time putting two good sentences together, and you put together a great essay. So have you always been interested in American history, or was it just the fact that it's the 250th birthday of America that led you to do it?
8: I don't think it was necessarily either. I've been extremely interested in God's role in everything. That's just about it.
7: So let me press a little bit about what, in addition to being interested in God's role in everything, which is probably the most important priority anybody can have, certainly a follower of Jesus Christ, as we know you are. But what other things in your life do you, are you involved in sports, or do you like going to movies, or what, you know, what, do you have any hobbies? What, just tell us a little bit more about yourself.
8: I do a lot of piano. and I'm just now starting to teach myself guitar, but it's, you know, mainly music.
7: Uh-huh.
8: I don't do any sports.
7: Well, you've already surpassed me in music. I hum along so as not to offend anybody within hearing distance. So how long have you been playing the piano?
8: Since second grade.
7: Wow, that's fantastic. So you started, when you made the decision to write the essay, did it go through many drafts? And from beginning to end, how long did it take for you to come up with what ended up being one of the winners?
8: It took about 1 to 2 weeks. You know, the way I write essays, I don't know for sure, but I think it's unorthodox because I write the original thing and then I don't, it's not a draft. I just keep on editing it until I'm happy with it.
7: Yeah, now some people may say that sounds a little odd, Jack, but I have to tell you, that's exactly how I write. Over the years, written a couple of books. One of them was a bestseller, and it was a bestseller because the co-author was Dr. James Dobson. So he wrote half the book, and I wrote half the book. I don't know if you were suggesting you write it out longhand. I actually write my stuff out longhand, and I usually let it sit overnight. And then I sit down and write it again, you know, and make changes and just keep working on that original draft. So it sounds like that's something close to what you did too.
8: Yes, sir. I just really write the basics down. Then I add more, like if I think this certain part needs a little more evidence or if this, I use too much sentence starters here, just stuff like that.
7: So your school is a Christian school?
8: Yes, sir.
7: And you're obviously growing up in a Christian family.
8: Yes, sir.
7: So when did you begin to have your personal relationship with Jesus Christ? When did you make that decision?
8: I've identified as a Christian my whole life, but I could say when I was 10, I really started having a better relationship with Jesus, mm-hmm. especially when we switched churches.
7: Okay.
8: That helped a lot.
7: Tell our listeners... Do you have a good idea? I think you deal with this in the essay, but and you're still young. You can change your mind, but how do you see yourself down the road? Do you want to go into a musical career or into ministry, or what are you hoping that you'll do?
8: I see myself doing whatever God calls me to do as best as I can. I don't know if I'm going to go into music, to tech, or construction for all I know. Whatever God has for me, I'll do that, and I'll do it as best as I can. I'll work diligently, hard.
7: Yeah, years ago, I was listening to a guy give a speech. He was just a movie actor at the time, and his name was Ronald Reagan, and he ended up going on to be president of the United States. But I said to my father, after we heard this movie actor give a speech, I said, Dad, that guy is going to be president someday, and I'm going to work for him in the White House. And my father thought that was kind of stupid for me to say. But when I said it, I felt very clearly that God had laid that on my heart. And many years later, I ended up working for Ronald Reagan in the White House. So wherever God leads you, I think that's you can't go wrong ending up choosing that as your profession.
8: Yes.
7: And what you want to do in the future. So did mom and dad encourage you in this essay? And did you all pray about it as you were writing?
8: Yes, sir.
7: Well, that's good to have parents that encourage you. As I recall, my dad said when I was going to end up working in the White House, I think he said some variation of, Gary, you're nuts. So it wasn't quite the encouragement I was looking for. So you're really blessed to have parents that that wanted you to do this essay, but also are raising you to be somebody that's listening for God's call on your life. Jack, if you could talk to other people your age, in addition to what you've said in the essay, what would you say to them about how they ought to look at America? Because I've always felt that when we're born in America, God wasn't surprised. You know, he knew exactly where we were going to be born. And I think a lot of young people don't realize how blessed they are to have been born here. They could have been born in communist China or in some place in the Middle East where, you know, you're persecuted for being a Christian. So what would you say to young people that may not understand what a blessing it is to be born in this country?
8: Don't take it for granted. Not everyone can worship God.
7: And we see examples of that all the time, you know, unfortunately in the news. Well, Jack, I have no doubt that you're going to have great things ahead of you. And we'd like to ask you to read your essay on the Air Force. And it would be a great way for Dr. Dobson's audience around the country, the audience that we know tunes in on hundreds and hundreds of radio stations that Family Talk plays on for the James Dobson Family Institute. So if you could read the essay to us, we would really appreciate that.
8: Yes, sir. God's role in the founding of our nation and our role in the future of it. It was the morning of August 30th, 1776. Washington and his army had been battling the British on Long Island for 2 days, but the Continental Army was losing. So, Washington ordered a retreat from the area to Manhattan, and something miraculous happened. A heavy, dense fog settled over the river they were crossing, hiding the evacuation from British ships that were only a few hundred yards away. But the fog was much lighter to where they were escaping to, allowing for a safe arrival. Even more remarkable, the fog lifted shortly after the last ship carrying George Washington across the river left. While modern meteorologists can tell you how this happened, the why, the when, and the fact that everything happened the way it happened points to God. After all, the fog was described as miraculous and would be later known as the fog that saved the Revolution. And this also isn't the only time our God played a significant role in the founding of our nation. To start, most founding fathers believed in God. In fact, some laws made during the founding of this country are influenced by principles of Christianity. In the Declaration of Independence, it states that life, liberty, and the pursuit of happiness are God-given rights. Psalm 37:4 talks about if you give yourself to God, he will give you the desires of your heart.
7: Mm.
8: Another thing it says is that all men are created equal, and for all men to be created equal, all men must have been created. Moreover, Isaiah 33:22 states, "For the Lord is our judge, the Lord is our lawgiver, the Lord is our king. He will save us." And the Lonang Institute, as well as other places, credit this verse with influencing the founding fathers to create a three-branch system in government. Now, not every law reflected biblical principles. Most notably, the slave trade was still legal and explicitly goes against what the Bible has to say. But then again, Christian principles eventually led to the abolition of slavery. Not only has Christianity played a major part in the founding of this nation, but as pointed out earlier with the fog that rolled in during the evacuation of Long Island, God also helped using divine intervention. For instance, the Revolutionary Army shouldn't have won at all, due to the British's major advantage in experience, training, and organization. In contrast, the Revolutionary Army was poorly organized and in need of training. Another thing to note is not every American was a patriot. Despite the majority supporting the cause for independence, many still welcomed the British and revered them as liberators. But the American army still won, thanks to a French alliance, perseverance, and God's help, which in Psalm 41, the first verse through the second verse, most apparently in keeping George Washington alive. According to Eric Metaxas' book, Seven Men and the Secret of Their Greatness, Washington found himself in many instances where his life was endangered, particularly in the Revolutionary War. However, his life was never taken from him, and for this reason, he considered himself to be ordained by God. However, the same God these founding fathers believed in is the same God that is now being taken out of America. The principles and worldviews that the founding fathers had are no longer as prevalent. People have blurred the lines in between genders, normalized abortion, and have removed religious education of the Bible in public schools. This was ruled by the Supreme Court in 1963 with the case of Abington versus Shemp. The percentage of North Americans that are Christian have fallen from 97.1% in 1900 to 72.6% in 2020, according to gordonconwell.edu. That's why I believe God is calling me to shape what is coming next. This nation is in dire need of Jesus, and I, as a Christian, have an obligation to bring this culture back to the Christian principles that this nation was founded upon. I can share my testimony with those who will listen, and I can always pray for the delivery of this nation, that this nation comes back to the God who protects and provides, back to the belief that God sent his one and only Son to die on the cross for our sins, that we may not perish, but have eternal life. I'm hopeful this nation will come back to God and his principles, but I know we can't save it without him.
7: You're as great a greater reader of your essay as you were a writer of it, Jack. That was really well said and obviously well written. And I have absolutely no doubt that God has great things planned ahead for you. And all of us at the James Dobson Family Institute know that America is only going to survive the dangerous years ahead if God's hand of protection stays on us, and if the rising generation of young Americans, as they always have, step up and defend faith, family, and freedom. And so you're a real encouragement to us, and I'm sure the people that hear you talk about your essay and hear this interview are going to be as encouraging as well. But Jack, I don't want to leave without saying hello to your mom, if she's there, and if she would want to share a couple words with us, that would be fantastic. Hello, how are you?
9: Hi, good. How are you?
7: Good to meet you.
9: Good to meet you.
7: I'm Gary Bauer, and
9: hi, Mr. Bauer.
7: Gary, please. I wanted to make sure we had a few seconds with you, because first of all, I wanted to just personally say to you, great job, Mom. I mean, you and Dad have done a fantastic job in raising a wonderful young Christian citizen. And I wonder if there's Jack didn't brag about himself very much, but I wonder if, as his mom, if you wanted to share a few words with us about the great young man you've raised.
9: Yeah, I would love to. Jack he's our middle child. We have three boys, and my husband and I just adore him and love him. We always have fun. Jack's always been our go-getter. He's never shied away from a challenge. He's never been one to be like, I don't know that I could do that. He's just like, yeah, let's do it. Let's go. Show me where it is. I'll go. So it's been exciting to see him, whether it's a piano recital or an essay or just doing something where personally I would have been, I don't know if I could do that. That's in front of a lot of people. Jack's just like, no, I got this. We're good. Mm-hmm. And he just goes full force and enjoys it too. So it's just been real a blessing to see him develop his relationship with Christ.
7: Yes.
9: As well as his talents, and just go with it and live it to the fullest.
7: Jack, as I said, your faith is so obvious. You can see it in the wonderful essay and just in the few minutes that we've spent talking together. And Missy, is it okay if I call you Missy?
9: Absolutely. Yeah.
7: So I assume you're familiar with the work that Dr. James Dobson did over the years. And I wonder whether his books and his radio show had any impact on you guys as you started your own family and were raising these boys?
9: I remember the name definitely as a young child growing up, Dr. James Dobson. My family, my husband and I are really blessed with our heritage. We both come from Bible-believing parents and grandparents. So it's just been a generational blessing to have curriculum such as James Dobson, his stuff, as well as the Bible just passed down to us. So definitely it was a familiar name growing up.
7: Fantastic. Well, we were very encouraged, as I said, when we not only read Jack's essay, but many others that we received. Again, you know, I'm getting at that point in life where, I think back on the good old days when things were so much better, and will they ever be like that again? But anytime I come across somebody like your son and families like yours that are teaching their children to honor our faith and to be, you know, for strong families and to defend liberty, I'm encouraged about what the future has to hold. So from the James Dobson Family Institute, not only congratulations to your son, but congratulations to you and your husband for raising such a great young man.
9: Thank you. We don't take that lightly.
7: Fantastic. Well, folks, you've been listening to the James Dobson Family Talk Show, and we spent time today with one of the winners of our essay contest. And we want to encourage all of you out there who are doing your own great jobs, raising your children in a country that's culture is sometimes off the rails. Don't give up. keep on teaching them to love God and to be committed to faith, family, and freedom. And there's a lot of people at the James Dobson Family Institute that are doing everything we can do to make that job easier for you.
8: Thank you.
7: Well, God bless you both and your family. And thanks again for being part of the essay contest. And there's some other great things that are going to happen down the road. And we'll be talking to you all about those.
9: Well, thanks for the opportunity and for involving the next generation. That was pretty cool. Like I said, the childhood name, I'm like, oh, yeah, they're doing stuff for his grade.
7: We know Dr. Dobson's watching us, you know, and so we intend to preserve his legacy. And I knew him very well. He would have loved to have done this interview, and he probably would have done a lot better job than I did. But so he's smiling at down from heaven on us.
1: Well, what a gift to spend time with young Jack Bodker today here on Dr. James Dobson's Family Talk. His prize-winning essay reminds us of a truth our founders understood all too well, that this nation was built on faith in God, and it can only be sustained by returning to Him. Our thanks to Gary Bauer, our Senior Vice President of Public Policy here at the Dobson Policy and Culture Center, for a wonderful conversation with Jack Bodker. And congratulations to Jack for winning the middle school division of our contest. Well, this Saturday is July the 4th, 2026. It marks our nation's 250th birthday. It's a milestone our founding fathers could only have dreamed of. And as we celebrate American Independence Day, let's remember the words of Benjamin Franklin. After the Declaration of Independence was signed in 1776, America's founding fathers went to work to create our U.S. Constitution. And a very famous exchange with a woman who asked Benjamin Franklin, what exactly are you putting together, a monarchy or a republic? Ben Franklin responded, "It's a republic if you can keep it." Well, keeping it means raising up a generation that loves God, honors family, and defends freedom. Young people like Jack Bodker give us great hope that the rising generation that is coming up behind us is ready to answer that call. And equipping families to raise those children is exactly the work that we are committed to do here at the Dr. James Dobson Family Institute. 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P.O. Box 39000, Colorado Springs, Colorado, the zip code 80949. Well, I'm Roger Marsh, and on behalf of all of us here at Family Talk and the Dr. James Dobson Family Institute, thanks so much for listening today. Be sure to join us again next time right here as we continue honoring the America 250 Essay Contest winners. We'll be joined by the winner of our high school division, Crystal Conadu. That's coming up right here on the next edition of Dr. James Dobson's Family Talk, the voice you trust for the family you love. This has been a presentation of the Dr. James Dobson Family Institute. 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
10: The U.S. Civil War ended with Lee's surrender to Grant at Appomattox. And what fascinates me about that conflict is the toughness of both the Yankee and Rebel soldiers. Their lives were filled with deprivation and danger that's hardly imaginable today. After one particularly bloody battle in 1862, 5,000 men lay in an area of about 2 square miles. Many of the wounded remained where they fell for 12 or 14 hours with their groans and cries echoing through the countryside. Now, I'm not glorifying the horrors of war, certainly, but I am amazed that the troops didn't crack under these deadly circumstances. They were committed to their cause, be it Yankee or Rebel. I do wonder at times if this generation would make a similar sacrifice if required to defend our most cherished ideals.
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13: American Family News, I'm Rusty Pugh. The latest round of talks between the U.S. and Iran has wrapped up in Qatar. Trey Yinks from Tel Aviv, Israel, explains how the meeting went.
14: Already, the Iranians are starting to admit that some nuclear inspections will take place, and ultimately, some of the money for sanctions relief will be used to purchase goods for the Iranian people. President Trump was asked about the status of negotiations.
15: As far as things are going, the denuclearization of Iran is moving along well.
14: As diplomacy plays out, U.S. forces remain in the region. The U.S. Navy announced that a crew member from an MH-60S Seahawk helicopter is missing after an emergency water landing in the Arabian Sea.
13: Mike Cirelli is host of the Everyday Warrior podcast and a retired Navy SEAL. He talks about the rescue efforts.
16: He's not alone, wherever he may be. He's got the entire U.S. military in that region looking for him. Much like we recovered those two pilots in Iran months ago, we are going to use everything at our avail to find this sailor and to bring him home.
13: Socialist New York City Mayor Zohran Mamdani confirming that failed presidential candidate Kamala Harris called him.
17: The vice president reached out to have a conversation, and we've had a brief conversation. We've been in touch over the last few months, and I really do appreciate her outreach.
13: Washington Examiner senior writer Joe Concha says Kamala Harris reaching out to the radical socialist movement is the latest proof that she will say anything and do anything.
18: This is all about Kamala kissing the ring of the unofficial leader of the socialist wave taking over the Democrat Party and getting his blessing. But if AOC ends up running, there's not going to be any blessing, and his endorsement would obviously go to her since she's the actual socialist, while Kamala will simply be playing a socialist as a candidate on TV to pander to the far left during the primaries because that's where the voters come out, that's where the energy is. Look, Kamala Harris showed in 2024 she will say or do anything to win the presidency. She went back to the center against Donald Trump. Now she does run in the primary. She's going to go back to the far left and then shift back to the center if she actually gets that nomination.
13: Meanwhile, a former Colorado state representative predicts the ongoing socialist Democrat communist surge is going to fizzle out.
19: Diana DeGette had represented Colorado's first congressional district for 30 years. But on Tuesday night, she became the latest victim of the Democratic socialist wave that has deposed mainland Democrat incumbents in places like New York City. Milot Quiroz garnered more than 51% of the vote in the three-candidate primary. Gordon Klingenschmidt is an Air Force Academy graduate who served as a Colorado State Representative and now runs the Pray in Jesus' Name Project. He says Quiroz campaigned on three basic ideas.
20: Number one is to create a communist environment within the economic structure of America, seize the assets and means of production of the wealthy, just take people's assets out of their bank account. Number two, she campaigned against Israel. She wants America to stop having any kind of defense partnership with Israel. She wants Israel punished at The Hague. And number three, she campaigned on creating the Transgender Bill of Rights, which basically means men in women's sports.
19: But Klingenschmidt predicts his socialist communist surge is going to be temporary.
20: They're going to fizzle out over the next 2 years because Trump will still be president. And the 2028 presidential races are going to boil down to probably J.D. Vance against who? They don't have a credible presidential candidate. I think in 2028, the country swings the pendulum back to the right. And I think this temporary swing to the left is just a blip and a hiccup.
19: I'm Chad Groening.
13: And finally, hundreds of millions of Americans are still suffering through a heat wave this week. Britta Merwin describes the temperatures in New York.
0: Just New York City, for example, we're waking up to 90 degrees in New York City. We were in the mid 70s yesterday, a huge difference. Now, these temperatures, of course, feeling worse because of the humidity in place. But believe it or not, it is hotter in New York City right now than is in Miami, Florida. That says the forecast all in itself.
13: 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I'm Rusty Pugh.
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5: This is Jenna Ellis in the Morning.
22: Good morning. It is Thursday, July 2nd, and we are all preparing for celebrating this weekend America's 250th anniversary, the semi-quincentennial, if you want to get technical. And there's a lot to discuss around that, because while we are all celebrating, and as we should, this is a wonderful opportunity to review the blessings of liberty, where we've been, where we are going, and, you know, of course, what work we still have to do to create a more perfect union. This is an opportunity to kind of take stock of America and to say, okay, what are some of the things that we are doing right and we're doing correct and in line with the mandate that our founders originally provided in our Declaration of Independence, our founding documents, and of course, our U.S. Constitution. And then what things have we not gotten right that perhaps we need to focus on in the immediate sense so that we can have another 250 years of the blessings of liberty? Because God ultimately, for his own sovereign purposes, allowed America to be founded. This, I believe, is the greatest nation in the history of the world. We are the only nation that is founded specifically on the recognition that our rights come from God, our Creator, not our government. And the sole purpose of government is to preserve and protect those rights. And because of that, we have experienced the greatest opportunity for liberty, ordered liberty, which is important, not just this free-for-all and liberty defined as licentiousness or, you know, every man according to his own whim, but ordered liberty. The understanding of that triangle of freedom, that liberty requires faith, and faith ultimately requires virtue, and then virtue requires freedom. And understanding how all of that works together is important to pass on to the next generations. And where we are right now, I think there are a lot of people who do understand that, but then there's a large segment of the American population that really doesn't understand that and would see freedom and liberty in a different light. And we're at a moment of perhaps a clash between the socialist Democrat left that's trying to reinvent America into a completely different society. And they want to undermine the founding documents. They want to reinterpret it, suggest that the Constitution is a fluid document. And then you have those of us who recognize that America was founded on Christian values. And because of that, confines us in our law and society to a certain reality, which is that the laws of nature and of nature's God are paramount and still guide us. And because of that, we can advocate only within certain contours and parameters of the law, and the left is wholly outside of that. So let's welcome in Mike Donnelly, who is an attorney and professor and a fellow ranter and also philosopher and someone that, you know, I love talking to all of these things about. And Mike, you know, give me kind of your 30,000 foot perspective of where we stand right now as we are set to celebrate America's 250 on Saturday.
3: Well, Jenna, good morning. And to those listening, happy birthday, America. And I hope you're having a wonderful day. It's always great to be with you and with Jenna to talk about these important issues that our country faces, that our children face, that our grandchildren face, that our country faces, that our children face, that our grandchildren face. A great country has great opportunity and great responsibility.

0: I reflect back. I think it's important to reflect back to the beginning. You know, what was the vision that the founders had? What was it that compelled them to take that momentous step on July 4th, 1776, to pledge their honors, their lives, their sacred fortune to this great cause of liberty, separating from the greatest empire that the world had known at that point, and to create a new country. And it's in the Declaration of Independence. And I would encourage anyone listening, as you are out celebrating on July 4th, and isn't it great that it's on a Saturday this year? Mm-hmm. Love it. Yes. And as you're with family and friends, pull out that declaration. And anybody who'll listen, go around and read it. Maybe share it with your kids, let them read a little bit of it, or you read it to them. That's a tradition I've had for years. I try to get whoever will listen. You know, as the kids get older, you can't make them listen. So I invite people to come and I'll read the declaration. And, I think it's important to remember that cause. And, you know, it's in there. What was it the founding that has carried us through? I think, one, it was a clear understanding of where our rights come from. You know, the founders recognized that our rights come from God. You know, that we have certain unalienable rights, right? And where do they come from? They come from nature's God. And so when the founders made that decision, and it wasn't just the founders, you know, it was the people of this country, 95% of whom were born-again Christians, in my view of history. And they realized that it was going to take a firm reliance on God to see this through. And so, let's think about what their vision was. And it was a vision of self-governance, that we, the people, which, you know, they later put that into the Constitution, we, the people, do hereby ordain and establish this Constitution of the United States, right? That came after the Articles of Confederation. You know, it took us 15 years or so to fight the war and then create the Constitution that we now enjoy. Maybe we can talk about that a little bit. But I think that, those are just a few thoughts that I have, and I'll just stop rambling for a while and you can redirect where you want to go, Jenna.
1: Yeah, well, no, it's a great rambling, because it's so true that we need to read the founding documents, and in fact, on tomorrow's show, I'm going to go further in depth in the Declaration and the Constitution, and talk about what it is that we actually celebrate on July 4th, beyond the hot dogs and fireworks and family gatherings, which are great. That's part of the blessings of liberty. But what the founders recognized and understood at the inception of America is, I think, bound up in the preamble, when it says that we, the people of the United States, in order to form a more perfect union, establish justice, ensure domestic tranquility, provide for the common defense, promote the general welfare, and secure the blessings of liberty to ourselves and our posterity, our children, our descendants, do ordain and establish this Constitution for the United States of America. And that came after the Declaration, which says that we hold truth to be self-evident, that all men are created equal, and that we understand that God is the highest authority. I mean, the Declaration recognizes God as the supreme judge of the universe, and recognizes that the powers and authorities of man are lesser than God's, and that they are limited, and that even a king cannot simply do whatever he wants and infringe upon the most basic rights that are given by God himself. And so, the question in the 250th anniversary that most people ask, even some Christians, are, where is God in the Constitution? Mm. And, we don't see that term anywhere. And, I've even over the last several days on social media, I've gotten, kind of that pushback in the context of Texas saying that, we're requiring certain Bible passages to be read in public school. And it's like, how dare you, as mm-hmm. a Christian nation that was founded on the recognition of our rights coming from God, actually read the text that is at the foundation of all.

0: all of that, you know, how dare us as a Christian nation? And the answer, of course, Mike, is that God is everywhere in our founding documents. And the Constitution is just the nuts and bolts of how we distribute and limit powers on the federal level. But originally, the Declaration, of course, the Federalist Papers, I mean, all of the writings of the founders recognized that God is at the foundation and specifically recognizes him and the blessings of liberty, the blessings that can only come from God. I mean, that's right there in the preamble of the U.S. Constitution. And then it's just the actual law itself, the distribution. And in the original 13 colony state constitutions, God is explicit. I mean, there is even a recognition of Christianity as the religion of the state. I mean, all of these things go back to God being at the foundation and necessary for a union that is a constitutional republic, for a more perfect union, but also God is at the, it must be, at the center and at the foundation of self-government, because we can't have a self-governing society without recognizing that we are all under God's authority. Otherwise, what happens is what I think we're seeing today with this kind of coexist nonsense, that everyone's different view of reality and view of self-government and what we should be able to permit and prohibit in society is different. And that just doesn't work. And so we have to get back in it. So I think the question to you is, you know, how do you answer that pushback when people say, well, God isn't anywhere, you know, in the text of the Constitution? Well, he's everywhere.
1: Well, of course. I mean, look, the founders had incredible biblical literacy, you know, and they understood the lessons of history and the context of Rome, of Greece. They were very well read. They were highly educated. You know, we didn't have the current public school system, which is dumbing America down and captured by the left and, you know, teaching our children, you know, that socialism is better than capitalism. And that can only happen when people hand their children over to a centralized government. But the founders were very well read, very well educated in that respect, you know, from the Bible. And they understood the problem and the concerns of centralization of power. I mean, they were living it, which is why they were going to leave the British Empire. And they knew that just like when Israel said, hey, we want a king like all the other people around us, the founders realized that centralization of power is a threat to any people and every people. And that was the, you know, the thing that was happening under King George. And they said, we can't do this anymore. The king is, you know, he's the central authority, and he's doing things to us that are wrong. They conflict with our values. It isn't working for us. And so they said, we've got to make the break. And John Adams said this, you know, anybody listening to your show more than three times has heard this. You know, our Constitution was made for a moral and religious people. It is wholly inadequate to govern any other. And that is from a letter that he wrote to the 3rd Massachusetts Militia. It's a great letter. It's a short letter. I highly encourage people to read it, because there's context in that letter that I think makes that statement, you know, more real, explains the context. He said, you know, we have great freedom, but in our sin nature, we want more than God, you know, God allows for us to have, to live a flourishing life when we live according to God's principles, right? And we exercise discipline over the sin nature, you know, we can flourish better. And you look around your family, you look around our country, and you see what happens when people don't control the sinful nature, drugs, all the other, you know, illicit things that are happening in our country. People want to legalize the things that, you know, the Bible calls, you know, great sin. And so, you know, centralization is a danger. And that, when you look at our history, I think that is the theme that I believe we have to understand if we're going to redirect the path of this country and enjoy the blessings of liberty and pass that on to our children. Now, Ronald Reagan said, he's a great quote, people have probably heard this too, and you show up to listen more than twice, you know, freedom isn't free. right? It wasn't it isn't passed to us in the bloodstream from our parents. Freedom is something that has to be fought for each generation to pass on to the one that comes next, to our posterity. And the threat to true freedom, freedom, biblical freedom, freedom in Christ, freedom from sin, right, is an understanding of that principle, that if we do not control ourselves, we do not discipline ourselves personally, then our lives can go in a very bad direction. Well, that's true for our country as well. And that's what has happened. We have not controlled ourselves. We have allowed ourselves constitutionally. We've made changes to the Constitution, like the 16th and the 17th Amendment, for example, just an example. The federal government, through the courts, has been allowed to expand to a point that the founders would, you know, be aghast at what they see in terms of the size and scope of the federal government, going from, maybe 7% of GDP 100 years ago to 23-24% of GDP now. Federal government was designed to really address things that are national in nature, truly national in nature. And what does it do now? Everything. It provides welfare. It takes money from businesses. It redirects flows of money all over the place to things that it should never be doing, according to the Constitution. But it has allowed, the federal government has allowed that to happen through its three parts of government, right? You've got the three parts of government, and they've all allowed themselves to expand to the point we have. So I think that's one of the biggest threats that our country faces and that we've got to grapple with.
0: So well said. And we've got to take a break here, but I'm speaking with Mike Donnelly, who's an attorney and who is a philosopher, of course, and an expert in the arena of constitutional law, American philosophy. And we're talking about America's 250th anniversary, where we've come and where we're going. And so we will be right back with more here on Jenna Ellis in the Morning.
2: 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Telling Bibleist believers no, that's one of the hardest things we do. We've spent the last few weeks telling you about the incredible move of God all over the world, and because of this, as many as 9 of 10 new believers in Asia, Africa, the Middle East, and Latin America are without Bibles. Would you remember Jong in Cambodia, a former Buddhist praying for a Bible? Rohan is in India, beaten when he came to Christ, but more than anything, he's praying for a Bible. And the Norris in the Middle East, you know, radicals burned down her house, nearly killing her and her four daughters. But you know, more than anything, she's praying for a Bible to raise them to know and love Jesus. And that's why AFR and Bible League want to bless 16,000 Bibleist believers. 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
5: Hello, Americans. I'm Todd Starnes. Stand by for news and commentary next. A shocking number of doctors, nurses, and others in the medical profession are posting online messages threatening to injure conservatives. And in many cases, they're hoping conservatives suffer violent injuries. A labor and delivery nurse at Baptist Health Boca Raton in Florida posted a video hoping Press Secretary Caroline Leavitt suffers medical complications during childbirth. In New York City, a pair of detectives were manhandled and denied treatment at NYC Langone Hospital in the Cobble Hill section of Brooklyn. The medical team thought the detectives worked for ICE. The hospital apologized, but former Mayor Eric Adams said it was a total moral collapse, and apologies are simply not good enough. Those working in hospitals swear an oath to care for their patients. Clearly, that oath has been violated. And now we have to wonder just how many patients were either denied treatment or given inadequate treatment simply because of their conservative political beliefs. I'm Todd Stearns.
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0: Welcome back, and I'm here with my special guest, Mike Donnelly, and we're talking about America's 250th anniversary. And before the break, Mike, you know, we got into some of just, I mean, scratching the surface of where we have gotten off of the foundation and the recognition that all authority comes from God, that we need to, as a society, in the three spheres that God has ordained, the church government, the family government, and the civil government, must be under his authority in order to be legitimate and in order for human beings to flourish, and not have those government systems be abusive or infringe upon our rights or to not function properly. And so for today, of course, we're talking about the civil government, and we're talking about how we were originally designed to be a nation that would govern Christians, would govern a people who understood that our rights come from God and would limit the power of government to provide the most freedom, which, of course, as Oz Guinness defines liberty and freedom, it's not the right just to do what we want, but the right to do what we ought. And so not having government restraining us from raising our children in the fear and admonition of the Lord, not restraining us from going to church, not restraining us from living our lives according to the will of God, not restraining us from teaching others in society, bringing them into a saving knowledge of God, and in fact, encouraging that. And so when we actually look at where our civil government was and the distribution and separation of powers, which is, you know, as Justice Scalia once famously said, the best thing about American government isn't just our First Amendment or even our Second Amendment. I mean, those are great things as well. But the fact that we separate and limit the authority of government, and we did that in the very beginning, but as time went on, we have increasingly given more and more and more power to the federal government, and the states have yielded their powers to the federal government, and individuals even. I mean, there are powers of government that are actually reserved through the Constitution to we the people. And we have this mentality now in 2026 that we didn't in 1776, that the federal government can do basically whatever it wants. Congress can legislate anything it wants. The executive, maybe depending on what, you know, whether you like the president or not, you know, has so much authority, even some authority that should be in the legislative branch only or should be among the states. And then especially the federal judiciary, the Supreme Court can literally rule on any topic that it wants and can hamstring the other two branches and can tell the rest of America what we can and can't do as basically a mini star chamber. And this is not how it was originally designed. And so when we're talking specifically about the federal government, I mean, this is something that should be so much more limited and was limited originally. Just, you know, I mean, and we only have the hour this morning, but, you know, how did we get there philosophically in America? I mean, mm-hmm. What has happened over the last 250 years that we as a people basically have turned the federal government into this monster that it was never intended and not created to be?
1: Oh, wow, Jenna, such a great question. And, you know, so I watched the Netherlands game for the World Cup. It was like it went on till midnight, and some great soccer going on for those who love soccer. And, of course, the Netherlands are the Dutch people. So I'm bringing it around to the dike analogy. because that is exactly what has happened. You know, everybody knows the story of the little boy in the dike. You know, there's a one hole and he puts his finger in, and then there's 10 holes, and then he can't hold back the water anymore. Well, how does water cut through a dike? One hole, two holes, three holes. And if you don't plug those holes, it's going to erode, and then suddenly you're going to have a flood. And that's what's happened with our Constitution, with our constitutional republic. It's been breaches over the decades. And, you know, Jenna, I just want to point people to the Anti-Federalist Papers, Brutus number 15, because Brutus called it, he wrote about the judiciary. And Hamilton said, oh, no, in the Federalist Papers, Hamilton said, oh, the judiciary will be the weakest of all. When you look at the Constitution, Article 3 has the fewest number of words, which should mean the least amount of power. You know, Article 1, the legislative branch, has all these enumerated powers. It's massive power, although enumerated. Maybe we can come back to that. But Brutus said to Hamilton, he's like, dude, you don't get it. Judges will be more powerful than any other branch or person because they will have lifetime appointments. And the judiciary, by case, will expand, and it will become more powerful than any other power under heaven. And man, was he right. And so it wasn't just the judiciary, though, although I would say that the judiciary enabled it. Because what do people want, Jenna? People want power, right? That was the Israelites. They wanted a king because they wanted to be powerful. People got together. They built the Tower of Babel. Why? They wanted to make a name for themselves. They wanted to have power. They wanted to control. They wanted to be strong. And the natural sinful tendency of us humans is to centralize power and to use power and to accumulate more of it. And that has to be fought against. And the founders, as you pointed out, what they did was separate power. But power... You know, people in power, they want to come back together, you know, and they have. And it's been mutual. The Congress has done certain things. The executive has done certain things. And the judicial branch at the federal level. And you can see this to a degree also in the states. You see this happening in different levels. And it's a tendency to centralize power. And so, you know, the federal government has done that. It has done it at the expense of the states. And remember, it's not just the separation of powers in the Constitution within and among the federal government's branches. It was also this idea of dual sovereignty. The founders split up the power of the sovereign, which is we the people, because we do have a lot of power. And so we're going to put some of it, expressly delegate some of it to the federal government. We're going to split that up even more and distribute it around. And then the rest of it, you're referring to the 10th Amendment, we're going to reserve to the people and to the states. And the states were the ones that really came together to form the United States. And so they retained the largest share of power. But when you look at where we are today, where is the largest share of power? Well, you can measure in lots of different ways, but I choose to measure it mostly in the amount of money that comes out of our pocket. Where does it go? The bulk of a lot of it goes to the federal government, probably most of it, through a variety of different taxes. And then our property taxes and state income taxes is the smallest share. So just on that measure alone, you see where the power is. It has become re-centralized. And that entity, the federal government, protects its power. And yes, they fight amongst themselves. You'll see the Supreme Court fight against the executive branch. Although right now we've got a Supreme Court that's somewhat more supportive of executive authority under the Constitution, and we can talk about some of those things. But by and large, the federal government circles the wagons and says, as opposed to anybody else, we're going to expand and protect our power. And I think that's the problem we have. And if we want to fix that, we're going to have to deal with some structural issues in our country, including the Constitution. And I just wonder if we have what it takes to do it. I don't know. But we've got to talk about it, and hopefully the next generation can catch a vision for refounding and reforming our country based on what the founders offered. Because if it doesn't, we're just going to continue to go down this path, and it's a dark path. It's not a good path.
0: Yeah, and I love, Mike Donnelly, that you brought up the Anti-Federalist Papers, because when we're talking about the Constitution in the original context and the original text that it was ratified, A lot of us, and I think it's correct of us to say, you know, this was the greatest legal document in the history of governing. I mean, we can look to other legal documents like the Magna Carta that have had, you know, an amazing and profound effect on Western civilization. We obviously can look, and we're talking about, you know, documents created by man that pointed to and point still to the eternal word of God. And yet, we do need to recognize and acknowledge that because this isn't biblical text, it's not inspired and inerrant and sufficient and all of the things that the Bible is, there are and even were at the inception errors. And of course, the left loves to point that out when they talk about, you know, the Three-Fifths Compromise and how, you know, slavery was still mm-hmm. legal. So how can we possibly have been a good nation? And, you know, those questions are, you know, easily resolved and not for today. But the point being, Brutus's essay raised arguments that still remain deeply influential in American legal and political philosophy, because he was talking about the lack of accountability for the judicial branch, irreversible decisions, that the Supreme Court decisions are final unless they reverse themselves. There is no accountability. And so that superiority to the legislature was and still is a problem in the original text of the Constitution. And so while we as originalists, as conservatives, love the Constitution and talk so often about how great our system of government is, we still do need to acknowledge even the problems that were implicit in the founding era and of the original Constitution, and how those problems have only metastasized into greater ones today because they haven't been resolved in the way that the founders originally intended, which was through the amendments process. The amendments process in Article 5, and this has been used 27 times in our nation's history, to amend the Constitution, instead of creating a more perfect union, instead of using that to provide more accountability to the judiciary, to ensure that the federal government didn't become this huge behemoth that it is, in order to ensure that we're protecting the liberties of self-government to the greatest degree, instead of using the amendments process how it was intended, we've used the amendments process for the exact opposite reason. You mentioned, you know, the 16th and 17th Amendments. Those were two of the greatest disasters in American legal history. We still haven't corrected the issue of the lack of accountability for the U.S. Supreme Court. And so even this week, we've been discussing, you know, these huge decisions that have a profound impact on America. And it shouldn't be that the U.S. Supreme Court, you know, we wait to get these decisions on high like it's Moses descending, you know, from Mount Sinai with the tablets. I mean, this isn't how the Supreme Court should operate. And so how can we start to philosophically, I think, among originalists, have this idea that Brutus was willing to have? And I would encourage everyone, read the Federalist and the Anti-Federalist Papers. This gives you context and kind of a legislative history of the Constitution and what the arguments were for and against the ratification of the Constitution in its original form, and be willing to say, okay, here are some problems that have gotten even stronger. And maybe, just maybe, it's time to actually use the amendments process the way that it was designed, to create a more perfect union, to correct those problems, to perhaps, you know, redistribute some of those powers. Like with the Supreme Court, for example, we could take away the power of the U.S. president to nominate. We could take away the lifetime appointments, that power, if we wanted to, right? There are so many ways that we could right this ship of America moving forward and sailing into the next 250 years if we really wanted to. But then, to your point, Mike, do we have the will as an American society to take a really hard look at our Constitution, at our current society, and say, okay, these are the problems that we need to correct, and let's go and let's actually make a difference?
1: So, such a great point, Jenna. And I'm, of course, very favorable to convening a convention of states to have that conversation. But, you know, you and I share so many views, and we got to realize that there are a lot of people who do not share our views. I don't know that it's a majority, but I also think that a majority of people have not really thought about this. The schools don't teach it. Where do people have these kinds of conversations if not listening on the radio to your show? Most talk shows don't even deal with these issues, unfortunately. And so we're talking about a small number of people who might even have this common view. And so we've got a lot of work to do to reform a number of different spheres. You talked about the family. You know, the family's broken down. How many parents are educating their children to understand the history of our country and the importance of these great issues? Unfortunately, not many, and they hand them over to the schools. And what do they get taught there? Socialism is great. They don't know how to read the Constitution. They've never read the Constitution. I mean, how many of our kids read the Constitution in the class? They may study the Bill of Rights, as you pointed out before. Scalia said the great thing about our country is not the Bill of Rights. It's the structure of our Constitution, and the Supreme Court has used the Bill of Rights to further accumulate control over really important things like religious freedom, freedom of the speech, press, and so many other things. So I think we've got to deal with those spheres you pointed out. Families, the church. I mean, this is the church's role to call people back to these important considerations of parents educating their children and biblical values. And it's just a spiral. So I make that point simply to say that, you know, these are true problems. We could say I pinpointed the problem, but do we have the will to actually solve the problem? You know, there are a couple of representatives in Congress who have introduced bills to repeal the 17th Amendment. To me, that's so important. There's a fair tax is a bill that's been proposed in Congress that would impose a national retail sales tax and repeal the 16th Amendment. You know, how do you put out a fire, Jenna? You remove the fuel source. Well, if the fire of the federal government is the amount of money it's getting, we got to stop that. And there are different steps we can take, but I think removing the power from the federal government to stick its hand in our pockets anytime it wants to, and then redistribute that wealth to anyone they want to, is one of them. And you know, once we deal with those two problems, I think we'll have the capacity to deal with other problems, including the Supreme Court.
0: Yeah, absolutely. And, you know, because you're absolutely right that we can point out these problems, we can articulate that, and yet if the majority of Americans aren't even cognizant of not only our past history, but then also where we have been to reach the problems of today, then we won't have the consensus of we the people, and certainly not the consensus of our representatives in the U.S. Congress and on the state level and all that, in order to actually achieve this change. And that's what we're really contending with. I mean, the Apostle Paul has always talked about this in Scripture as a spiritual battle. And that's what it is, because when you look at, you know, some of these interviews of, you know, the man on the street, and asking some of the most simple questions of, you know, some of these young people in, New York and elsewhere, they don't know even the very, very basics of civil society, much less, you know, having contemplated the more philosophical issues that we're discussing today. And they're not getting that in school. Most of them are not going to church. You're not getting it through movies that used to have morals back in the day. Not even getting that from, you know, watching a lot of the cable news networks, because they have an incentive to only cover federal government national issues. They have an incentive to point toward the a higher, a concentrated power in the federal government. So do both parties, the DNC and the RNC. I mean, their power comes from all of their donors and the, you know, billions of dollars that is the politicking of today. And they have an incentive to keep the federal government powerful. And so you have all of these interests that are pointing toward chaos, that we would call it, because it would be no longer the Christian worldview that prevails, and also a stronger federal government. And so when we talk about these things, even before we could get to a consensus on convening the states for the purpose of restraining the federal government and actually looking at correcting some of these really big problems, it first comes down to society, and this is where, you know, we're talking about the civil government. Then we need to go into the church and family governments, because it has to start there, where we once again create a society that is actually educated on the blessings of liberty, that understands civic responsibility, that understands that we are a Christian nation, that we were founded on these Christian principles. Because if we're even arguing that, Mike, among Christians today, I mean, I was so discouraged, frankly, and frustrated that so many Christians are actually saying, no, we shouldn't have school children in Texas read excerpts from the Bible because, you know, what if it goes along these? Well, okay, deal with that another day, but recognize that this is a win. And absolutely, we should be educating children in the public school system to read passages from the Bible that our civil government philosophy was founded upon. I mean, of course. And you have Christians arguing against that because they've bought into this mentality of secular pluralism and a godless society, and, oh, we have to separate church and state. And they're not getting out of the worldview that is so contrary to the biblical commands that we even have Christians in our country that are cross purposes with truth. We're not just fighting against, you know, the secular Marxist communists. We're actually fighting against our own to say, you know, here is the philosophy and the worldview that we need to strongly stand up with courage and advocate for. So, you know, we're at a worldview crisis, even more than a constitutional crisis in this country, as we're on the brink of America 250, because we don't even have a consensus among Christians that we're a Christian nation. And I think we need to address that even at the core of the foundation. That needs to be the focus even before we reach some of these constitutional questions.
1: I think that's true. You know, the Bible says where there is no vision, the people perish. You know, the enemy of humanity, Satan, is the author of confusion. And, you know, what comfort is the enemy of clarity. We have such comfort in this country compared to any other country. We have the highest standard of living. Even the poorest person in America has a cell phone, virtually. You know, they've got TVs. There is no excuse for going without in the United States of America. Compared to the rest of the world, you know, air conditioning, you know, the Europeans are jealous of our air conditioning. If you're paying attention to the World Cup, you know, the Europeans coming to America and discovering how great America is. I'm kind of amused by this. And, you know, Texas barbecue and air conditioning are the things they love, which, you know, who couldn't love that? You know, I mean, but anyway, yeah, you know, and so we have this amazing country that we live in, and people don't think about what it took to get here, and that if we don't maintain those principles of the biblical foundation of liberty and the restraint on government that will centralize, like the kings of Israel said, they said, give us a king so we can be powerful. Build the Tower of Babel so we can be powerful. You know, yeah, we can be powerful. And then, you know, what did the prophet say to the people of Israel? Be careful. The king will take your money, he'll take your children, fight wars and spend your money. And what's happening to our country? They're taking our money, and occasionally they're going out and, I mean, if you look, not just now, I mean, you know, Trump is, I think, being very restrained in how he's using the military for very important strategic purposes. But when you look over the last 100 years, we fought some pretty significant wars. And I don't want to argue over the pros and cons of that. I'm just saying that's what's happened. And so if we want to get back to and preserve the freedom that, you know, we want for our kids, we got to deal with those issues.
0: Yeah, and we got to take a break here, Mike Donnelly, but we are talking about America's 250, and we'll continue to talk about that. We'll be right back.

0: don't have to be like the 10 that said it can't be done, it's too big, the Giants are too big. We need to be like Joshua and Caleb and say, you know what, there are Giants. This is a massive problem. When you have a nation that is ignorant of the principles that produce a free society, start where you can. It's the only way I know. It's a little bit at a time.
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3: Finally, brethren, whatever is true, whatever is honorable, whatever is right, whatever is pure, whatever is lovely, whatever is of good repute, if there is any excellence, and if anything worthy of praise, dwell on these things. My name is Abraham Hamilton III, and this is the Hamilton Minute. Apostle Paul penned these words while instructing believers how to navigate anxiety. Much of what befalls us in terms of mental or emotional distress usually stems from us, at some point, believing a lie. 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The Lord's mental health prescription is to set our minds on what is true. 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
7: Welcome back, and I'm here with my special guest, Mike Donnelly, and we're talking about America's 250, where we've been, where we're going, and that really, when we look at America's civil government, when we look at our U.S. Constitution, when we look at the constitutional crisis that is happening here in America right now, really, this is, even before the constitutional crisis, this is and was a worldview crisis. And without God and without a knowledge of God and theology and a good theology in civil society and in the vast majority of the population, then we can't be the America that we were founded on. And so the question then, Mike Donnelly, is how does the church respond with courage and become, as it was in the founding era, the center and the fulcrum of society? Because the church has been very happy over, you know, the last century or so to, and especially, you know, the last maybe 30 and 40 years, to go by the wayside, to just be, you know, the little church that's just in the corner of society, not the center and not the leader within social and worldview mm-hmm. thought. And we have to get back to that. Otherwise, we are literally handing over American society to the left and ultimately to a false mm-hmm. view of God and a worldview that is anti-Christian, anti-God, anti-truth.
8: Well, that's a great question, Jenna. And I would say, you know, you point to the three spheres: family, church, and government, right? And both church and government have crowded out the family. And I really think the most important issue here is the family. And parents need to take charge. They need to bring up their children in the admonition and nurture of the Lord. They need to bring their children to a saving knowledge of faith in Christ. And that's the most important thing. If our country's problems are going to be solved, it's only because we have children in the next generation who understand and are submitted to God's purpose for their life. And if that's God's purpose for our country, that's what will happen. These problems are not going to get solved absent divine intervention. They're too big for any one person or any group of people, even you and me, and as much as we can try to point these things out. But I feel like, you know, in the halls of government, we've got to find ways to enable the family, and that means dealing with education, giving parents choices, taking away the coercive monopoly of education that is, you know, teaching our children such garbage. And the church needs to support the family, and the church needs to call people to repent and do its job. And if not doing that, so many churches are not doing that. You know, pointing people to biblical truth, to the power of the Holy Spirit through faith in Christ and the gospel. I mean, that ultimately is the solution to our problems. You know, whether our country continues to be prosperous or not, and the most powerful country in the world, pales into comparison with the role we have in preaching the gospel to a world that is in need of the gospel. That's what I would say.
7: Yeah, amen. And, you know, for people who are listening to this and thinking, you know, well, where do we even start? Well, we start at home, and you start first with yourself and with your family, and then you expand to your church. Don't just be a passive member of your church or go to one of these churches that basically is just a social club, you know, where you go and you learn about, you know, how to live your best life, and then you go for the rest of the week and carry on really no different than the rest of the world. You have to, as my church in Florida says, we have to be the church. And that's the command every time that we leave the Sunday morning service is, okay, go and be the church. What does that mean? It means carrying the truth of the gospel of Christ into our world and actually having these conversations with our friends and with our neighbors. And if everyone who actually called themselves a Christian in American society would take that a responsibility seriously, we could make such a difference. And even over this next year, we could begin to have these conversations in a much greater context, even than what we do here on American Family Radio Network. We could take these conversations to a greater and greater depth and a larger sphere. And that's what we need to do is to start having these conversations about truth, about God, and persuade, and to have an answer for the hope that lies within us. It always goes back to the principles and the commands of Scripture for Christians. And we need to take that seriously, not just look at the blessings of liberty and the blessings from the Lord, what it does for our life and our comfort and prosperity, but rather what that does that impels us to then go and help create a more perfect union, help advance our civil society so that we can pass along to our children and our children's children that great inheritance, and that we won't see this in our lifetimes winnow away, and that we won't see just even over the next few years a very different America than we were founded on. So last minute closing thoughts, Mike.
8: You know, Jen, I just want to say happy birthday, America. 250 years, the greatest country in the history of the world. With great power comes great responsibility. We the people need to pick up that responsibility and start acting like we are a great people again, and not being concerned mostly with our comfort. That's not easy to do. I'm not sure how many people are going to pick up the call and go forth with it. But, you know, we have opportunity in front of us, and submitting ourselves to God's plan, that's the most important thing.
7: Amen and amen. So start today by reading your Bible, knowing the truth of God, knowing theology, have good commentaries that you read on the Bible as well to supplement. Be a member of your church, be a member of your family. Take that seriously so that you can be a good member of society. So happy birthday, America. It is truly a great country. I love this country, and I want to see it persist and to come back to our original founding understanding that we are a country that was ordained and established by the Lord, and that our rights come from God, our Creator. As always, reach me and my team, Jenna at AFR.net.
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12: American Family News, I'm Rusty Pugh. The Great American State Fair continues in Washington to celebrate America 250. These fairgoers talk about what it means to them.
13: I'm just super glad that we get to celebrate our freedom for 250 years. Like, it's just a super cool event, and I'm really glad that I get to be here.
14: We love America. I wanted to show my kids where America's from. The wife and I are both, like, veterans, and I thought it was very important to bring them where the heart and soul is of America.
12: Today's theme of the fair is American horsepower. Yesterday's theme was faith. Dr. Robert Jeffress, pastor of First Baptist Church in Dallas, talked about that.
15: Well, we're celebrating certainly 250 years of great history, but it's a history with a foundation. America is great because America has been founded on a belief in God. I think there's a realization that we can't do this by ourselves. You know, Augustine said, our hearts are restless until we find our rest in God. And you know, Harris, you look at most problems today, they come from a lack of a relationship with God. We will never be at peace with ourselves, with other people, until we're at peace with God.
12: President Trump is looking forward to Saturday's big celebration, where he promises to deliver a long speech despite the predicted heat.
16: We will celebrate the 250th anniversary of the signing of the Declaration of Independence. And by the way, on July 4th, it's going to be approximately 107 degrees out. And I'm going to go and I'm going to make a really long speech. Just to show that I can do anything.
12: President Trump touting our latest progress with Iran after the two sides wrapped up indirect talks in Qatar yesterday.
16: As far as things are going, the denuclearization of Iran is moving along well. They've had very good meetings. I think they've come a long way.
12: As the Middle East waits to see what comes next in the ceasefire with Iran, Israel is marking 1,000 days since the October 7th massacre. A rally was held outside the Knesset, Israel's parliament, to call for accountability in the aftermath of the attack. This is protester Hannah Katzman.
17: We demand an official commission of inquiry by the Israeli government to investigate an independent commission of inquiry to uncover what happened and what policies led to this terrible tragedy, this massacre on October 7th.
12: The U.S. Supreme Court will hear a challenge to Washington State's runaway youth law.
18: Senate Bill 5999 was passed by the legislature and signed into law by then-Governor Jay Inslee in April of 2023. Supporters say it's necessary to help get LGBTQ and pregnant youth off the streets and ensure they don't forego shelters to avoid being found, relocated, or sent to places that do not agree with their lifestyle choices. Critics of the law do not see it that way. Some argue the law is designed to keep parents in the dark if their child wants to transition. Attorney General Raul Labrador of Idaho is also concerned about the law. He said as much on Washington Watch.
19: The irony of this is that they claim that parents need to have an opportunity to transition their children. But if a parent does not want to transition their children, they're encouraging the children to go without their parents so they can be transitioned in secret.
18: The Ninth Circuit said parents had no standing to sue. The Supreme Court will weigh in at some point in the term that begins this October. I'm Chris Woodward.
12: And this 4th of July weekend is expected to break records for heat. Britta Merwin tells us this morning is already starting out hot.
20: Believe it or not, it is hotter in New York City right now than is in Miami, Florida. That says the forecast all in itself. We have heat warnings that are about the Great Lakes, the Midwest, all the way to the Northeast. That extreme heat warning, that is the top pillar when it comes to heat warnings. You do have to think about health and safety. Reduce your time outside. Try and get out early if you can. But again, many of these places are already dealing with heat, even in these early morning hours.
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23: Well, good Thursday morning and welcome to Real Truth for Today. It is July 2nd. People all over the nation are getting ready for the 250th anniversary birthday of the United States of America on Saturday. And so I think everybody, at least at the church, all the staff at the church, we kind of have senioritis or, the holiday fever. And so we'll see what happens today. Psalm 33, verse 12 says, blessed is the nation whose God is the Lord, people whom He has chosen for His own inheritance. And we would all agree that America was founded, the documents prove it, it was founded on biblical principles, it was founded by a majority of Christian men, and we founded the country to honor God. And we have, with American Family Association, a new AFA at Home episode coming out this July 4th called One Nation Under God. Walker Wildman, the Vice President of American Family Association, leads these discussions, a video series that he hosts to address America's cultural and spiritual issues from the leading Christian voices, topics like marriage and family, morality, stewardship, sanctity of life, and now about America and its foundings, One Nation Under God. We have Walker in the studio. Walker, it's great to see you, my friend.
24: Hey, Jeff. Glad to be on the program with you this morning. I'm usually an afternoon guy on my show, but it's nice to jump back in the morning rotation, at least for today, to talk about this episode 9 that we have out.
23: Yeah, so you're there with Stephen McDowell, Rick Green, Tim Barton,
24: yes,
23: and yourself. Is anybody else included in that video?
24: It's the four of us. I'm kind of the moderator, if you will, asking the questions, guiding the conversation. But this is an excellent group of men, very smart, very knowledgeable in America's founding era. And what we do throughout the film, we jump around a little bit. That's what happens when you have a bunch of smart people, and not myself in the room, is you chase a few rabbits. But nonetheless, this episode, which, by the way, is going to air on AFR, and I'll give those dates and those times throughout the weekend. But what we do is we just look back at the founding generation, the founding era, what the context was, why independence was sought, and really just hope to give our audience a refresher on how we got here. How did we get to 250 years? And of course, we don't cover it all. You just can't do it in 90 minutes. But we talked about why America exists, what drove and motivated our founding fathers to put their lives and their livelihoods on the line. I mean, this was a big deal. This wasn't a small task. This wasn't just, hey, let's run for public office. This was, hey, I could die for this cause, and my family could die. I could lose my homestead, my reputation's on the line. This was a big deal, a big sacrifice for our founding fathers. So we walk through all of that, and then we fast forward to today and some of the things that are needed in order to restore our nation back to where it once was, as far as putting God first, understanding how the Bible plays a role in our civics and in our civic responsibility, and how Christianity and the Bible are intertwined throughout American history and American law. And so it's really somewhat of a reset to take us back and hopefully help people restore a sense of patriotism and love for our country.
23: You know, it's really sad, Walker, that we're not teaching this in schools by and large. I mean, homeschool kids they learn about civics and they learn about the history of the country, but kids in public schools don't get that anymore. And that's why they're easily duped into thinking America is bad, down with America, we hate America, socialism is good, capitalism is bad, all the things that we see today. And we desperately need programs like this to help us see this is the truth, because you've been told lies.
24: Yeah. Patriotism, when you look at America's founding purpose, according to the founders themselves and the original charters of the colonies, even pre-independence, America was founded primarily for the propagation of the gospel of Jesus Christ. That's just a historical fact. And you can say, well, there was economics involved and trade and colonization. Okay. You can say, well, there was economics involved and trade and colonization. Okay, there was some of that. But the overarching 11 of the 13 original

0: Justice John Marshall was the fourth Chief Justice on the U.S. Supreme Court. He served from 1801 to 1835, still the longest-serving Chief Justice. Also, he was a founding father. So he lived through the Revolutionary War, lived through the founding era. And this is what he said in one of his writings in 1833, towards the end of his tenure on the Supreme Court. He said, quote, "The American population is entirely Christian, and with us, Christianity and religion are identified. It would be strange indeed if with such a people, our institutions did not presuppose Christianity and did not often refer to it and exhibit relations with it." So that's John Marshall, 1833, saying, hey, if we ever like don't refer to God and don't immediately associate with God and his precepts, then we're going to be out of bounds. We're going to be off course and acting somewhat bizarrely. And so that was a Chief Justice on the Supreme Court. And so Christianity in America are the history within America is very much biblically rooted. And you look at, I mean, look at the for example, the Bill of Rights. The vast majority of the Bill of Rights are biblical concepts. This isn't like the idea of three branches of government providing separation of powers. This isn't something that George Washington was like, hey, I have a great idea. No, they knew that man was inherently sinful and that you needed accountability, so you needed more than one branch of government. So that's why we have three. So these concepts that now we're looking back and going, wow, that was brilliant. You know, who thought of that? These were rooted in Scripture. They were looking to the Bible. They were looking to God's created order. They were looking at natural law, and then they through God's wisdom decided, hey, this is how we should structure this government to serve the best interest of the people and to preserve liberty. Why? So that the propagation of the gospel of Jesus Christ can take place.
1: Walker, I had Peter Lilbeck. He's the president of Westminster Seminary in Pennsylvania, and he's written a 900-page volume on George Washington, and he's looked at all. I mean, the amount of endnotes that the guy has in every chapter just blows you away. I mean, sometimes it's 4 or 5 pages long. And I asked him. I said, "How do the liberal historians view your work?" He said they won't even look at it because they have no leg to stand on saying that America was not founded on the Bible and biblical principles, because it's just so plain and so obvious. You know, they try and paint George Washington as a deist. There's nothing that would ever lead you to believe that. And he made the statement, he said, you know, even somebody like Thomas Paine or Thomas Jefferson or Benjamin Franklin, he said they're not deists in the true sense of the word. I mean, Benjamin Franklin telling people we need to pray. A deist doesn't pray. What's the point?
0: Yeah. Yeah. And Jefferson, George Washington 100% believed in God, and he lived out his faith accordingly. Was George Washington perfect? Absolutely not. But none of us are. I mean, you can look at believers throughout human history and you can find areas of weakness and areas of flaws. But to say that George Washington didn't believe in the God of the Bible is just blatantly untrue. Even people like Jefferson believed in God and cited God and cited Scripture. So this notion, to your point, that we had some like secular atheists back in the day that were just completely agnostic and say that like Jefferson and Washington were just completely denying their very own writings and their very own history, that's deeply recorded and backed up by the facts. Another thing I wanted to mention as we're talking about this episode, and before I get too sidetracked, let me mention when this is going to air. So as you set it up, this is roughly a 90-minute episode, 9 of our AFA at Home series. It's going to air tomorrow on Friday. It's going to air at 10 a.m. on Friday the 3rd. It's going to air at 6 p.m. on Saturday the 4th, and then at 9 p.m. on July 5th. Sunday. So that's 10 a.m. tomorrow, 6 p.m. Saturday, 9 p.m. on Sunday. So airing 3 times on American Family Radio. Also, if folks just go over to AFR.net, you can see it right there on the homepage. 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It's up at AFR.net. To your point, Jeff, restoring this sense of knowledge and understanding for America's true history is very, very important to

0: restore a sense of patriotism. And I posted this morning on X and other places that patriotism is completely compatible with Christianity and the Bible. This notion that you got to pick America or pick God is just completely a false equivalence that shouldn't be put on people to have to pick. Being a patriot, by definition, is simply loving one's country and having a love and a passion for one's country. That's not incompatible with Scripture, because we're also called to love our neighbor in Scripture and be salt and light. And so if we're carrying out our biblical mandate to make disciples, to love others, and to be good stewards of our civic responsibility, then naturally we should all be American patriots in this context. I'm going a lot of different places here, a lot of people want to say, well, we had slavery in the early America, early America had slavery and everybody was in favor of slavery. And so how do you get past that? Mm-hmm. Well, that's part of the story. I'm not a slavery denier here, but I think it was when I said 11 of 13 earlier, I think it was actually 11 of 13 colonies that had abolished slavery. Are in their drafts of the Constitution. The first draft, by the way, of the Declaration of Independence had slavery excluded, had slavery outlawed. And then I think there were two colonies that were demanding, like, we've got to keep slavery in order to ratify this. So there was somewhat of an argument and a compromise in the early days of America on whether slavery would be outlawed when they drafted the Constitution and when they drafted the Declaration. But I just say that to point to the fact that even in early American history, they were arguing about slavery. There were Christians who were saying, hey guys, this is incompatible with what we're trying to do here. This is not good. We need to take advantage of this Declaration and this Constitution to go ahead and abolish slavery right now. That was in the 1700s. And so, of course, we didn't end up abolishing it and having true civil rights until later on. But I say all that to say that there was a lot of good people that believed in God that were trying to outlaw a slavery going back to the mid to early 1700s, and even before that in the colonies. So that's an important historical fact as well.
1: Yeah, one of the things that Peter Lilbeck said was with George Washington, upon his death, he freed all his slaves. And he said, you know, if everybody had followed suit, there would have been no civil war. There would have been no slavery, because they would have all been freed. Mm-hmm. But, you know, I ran across this today, Walker, about the Mayflower Compact written in 1620. Talk about the underpinnings of the Bible. Having undertaken for the glory of God and advancement of the Christian faith and honor of our king and country, a voyage to plant the first colony in the northern parts of Virginia, do by these presents solemnly and mutually in the presence of God and one another. I mean, they state it. This is why we came here. Mm. And to deny that is just to deny the truth. And so I encourage our listeners to check out One Nation Under God. Just in the last minute that we have, was there anything that you learned that maybe you didn't know before when you sat down with those guys?
0: Yeah, I just learned how much debate there was about righteousness in the America's early era and America's early generation. There was so much debate about the Bible. Everyone knew the Bible, and they read the Bible, and they were intimately knowledgeable on God's precepts. And so we've got to get back to a place where we're all generally knowledgeable on the truth of God's Word.
1: Amen. Walker, thanks so much for coming in today. Look forward to watching One Nation Under God, episode 9 of AFA at Home. You're listening to Real Truth for Today on American Family Radio. When we come back from the break, we'll be talking to Dr. Jarrett Stevens, the pastor of Champion Forest Baptist Church in Houston, Texas. He has a new book, The Always God. We'll be right back.
2: Hello, this is Ed Vitagliano, co-host of today's issues on AFI. That's right, it's a Boston accent. And that's because I wanted to invite you to join Wesley and Walker Wildman, as well as yours truly, on a tour of my hometown of Boston this September. 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On Wednesday, we'll visit Paul Revere's house and learn more about his midnight ride to warn of the approaching British troops. Thursday, we'll go aboard the USS Constitution, which is docked in Boston Harbor. Historian Stephen McDowell of the Providence Foundation will be with us to point out spiritual significance. And this is just a brief sampling of the stops on our list. For all the information about our September Boston tour, visit tours.afa.net. That's tours.afa.net. And I hope to see you there. And maybe, just maybe, we'll pack a few cars by Harvard Yard.
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7: Hello, Americans. I'm Todd Stearns. Stand by for news and commentary next. A shocking number of doctors, nurses, and others in the medical profession are posting online messages threatening to injure conservatives. And in many cases, they're hoping conservatives suffer violent injuries. A labor and delivery nurse at Baptist Health Boca Raton in Florida posted a video hoping Press Secretary Caroline Leavitt suffers medical complications during childbirth. In New York City, a pair of detectives were manhandled and denied treatment at NYC Langone Hospital in the Cobble Hill section of Brooklyn. The medical team thought the detectives worked for ICE. The hospital apologized, but former Mayor Eric Adams said it was a total moral collapse, and apologies are simply not good enough. Those working in hospitals swear an oath to care for their patients. Clearly, that oath has been violated. And now we have to wonder just how many patients were either denied treatment or given inadequate treatment simply because of their conservative political beliefs. I'm Todd Stearns.
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1: Welcome back to the program. Pastor Jeff here on this beautiful July 2nd in Texarkana, Texas, focusing in, getting ready for the 4th of July and celebrating the 250th birthday of America. Well, I have a special guest with me today, Jarrett Stevens. Jarrett is the pastor of Champion Forest Baptist Church. He was the associate pastor at Prestonwood Baptist with Jack Graham for many years. And Jarrett is he is a special guy, probably one of the most beloved pastors that I know, because I know a lot of people at Champion Forest. That was my home church. That's where I met my wife. That's where I was called into the ministry. That was where I was ordained. I was on staff there for 5.5 years. All my kids were saved and baptized at Champion Forest. And so I know a lot of people there. And anytime you bring up Jarrett's name, oh, I love Pastor Jarrett. He is so great. My middle daughter and son-in-law, Travis, Amy and Travis, they go to Champion Forest North. They love it when Jarrett comes to preach at their campus. And Jarrett just does such a great job. So, Jarrett, my friend, welcome to the program.
9: Jeff, thanks so much for having me on, and I appreciate your kind words. I tell you, you are a living legend here at Champion Forest, man. There's hardly a week that goes by, and I'm not kidding. I had lunch with a guy yesterday, and we're sitting here having lunch, and he was in the young marriage group back in the day, and he said, "Now, do you know Jeff Shreve?" And I was like, "I'm going to be on with Jeff Shreve tomorrow." And so your name comes up all the time, man, and grateful for your leadership and just your friendship to me. And truly, you left your mark at Champion Forest.
1: Well, you're kind to say that. It's a great, great church, and you're just doing such a tremendous job. It is cool to see Champion Forest grow in tremendous ways. Now, you're on TV now locally?
9: We are, yeah, CBS. Channel 11 down here, and we're on there every Sunday at 10:30. So it's a great hour for us. We follow Face the Nation, and then during football season, precede the football show. So it's a really good spot to have.
1: Yeah. Yeah, Rush used to call that Disgrace the Nation, but we'll call it Face the Nation. Okay, yeah. So Jarrett, you sent me the book, and I've really been enjoying it. It's called The Always God. He hasn't changed, and you are not forgotten. Okay, so what was the backstory with you writing this book?
9: Yeah, well, this was, I tell people this was my COVID book right here. Like everybody, gosh, doesn't that seem like forever ago? And just what a world we were living in. But we were going through all that, and I had people, you remember this, Jeff, people were being laid off, and there was a lot of uncertainty, what's going to happen, a lot of fear. And so I was just out running one day, and I used that running time as just time to process things and think through things. And this book kind of came to my heart, and really the subtitle says it all, that he hasn't changed and you're not forgotten. And it was just that whole idea that, you know, the scripture says that God is the same yesterday, today, and forever. And we know he's sovereign and nothing takes him by surprise. And so I just wanted to write this book and communicate that during an uncertain time, no matter what we may be up against, our God hasn't changed. He's the same God that he was when he created the heavens and the earth. And then when he sent his son, he's the same God when he comes again. That God was with us in our time, in our day, and that we're not forgotten. So no matter what we're going through and no matter what we're up against, God is for us. He hadn't forgotten us. He's right there with us.
1: Amen to that. Okay, so Jarrett, this is book number two. You're working on book number three. Explain to our listeners the challenge for a pastor to take something that is written for verbal discourse and verbal presentation versus a written presentation, because it's not the same. It doesn't just, hey, make a transcript and that's good. We can go with that. It doesn't work like that, does it?
9: It's two totally different hats that you have to wear. I was actually visiting with Dr. Robert Morgan. I'm sure you've probably had him on the show. We had a great America 250 event here last night, and I brought Robert Morgan in, who is a prolific author, pastor, yes. Wrote 100 Bible verses that made America. Yes. And we were talking about this very thing. You know, he describes preaching and writing as two different trains. One's a freight train and the other's a passenger train. You know, I describe it it's just two different hats. You know, when you're preaching, and I preach from a manuscript, so I'm used to writing out my sermons. It's really 80% for me. It's 80% scripture explaining the text, if you will, and 20% illustration and application. Well, when you're writing a book, you almost have to put on a totally different hat and flip those percentages, if you will. It's kind of like 80% is illustration and application, because it's not tell me, it's show me through your words. And, you know, 20% of it is text, if you will. It really is two different trains of thoughts. And it is for a writer, preacher, and you know this, Jeff, when we're studying to write a, you know, sermon every single week, the last thing we want to do after writing I write a 4,200 page manuscript, basically. That's about 35 minutes for me preaching. And then I've got to deliver that research paper every week. The last thing I want to do is write more words. And so it really is a discipline, and it's a labor of love, but it is a labor.
1: For sure. Well, it's I don't know about you, Jarrett, but when I'm the worst at proofing my work, because I always rewrite it. It just takes me forever, because it's like, that could say that better. And then it's like, I got to put this away and let somebody else proof it for mistakes and things.
9: It is an act of utter, I don't know what the word is, you know, humility. I don't know, but to create something and just like hand it out there for the world to see, it is a strange thing, as you know, because like you said, you're your own worst critic.
1: Okay, so Jarrett, have you The Always God, is this an audio also?
9: It is. It's an audio as well. You get to hear me read it. I tell our people here at Champion Forest, if you're ever having a hard time going to sleep, just pick it up, you know, turn it on. That or my sermons will do the trick.
1: Okay, so when I did the Devil's Newsroom, we did the audio. I went to the studio and we did all that. And it really highlights, it's like, man, that wasn't a good sentence. That wasn't that paragraph. I didn't like that one.
9: Yeah,
1: but
9: exactly.
1: It is what it is at that point.
9: That's right.
1: Okay, so tour one, the book is divided into three tours, and you're our tour guide, Jarrett. And so tour one, the God who's always here. And you answer questions, does God really see me and my situation? Does God really hear me when I pray? Does God really speak to me? Now, I have to say, those are questions that everybody has. I don't care how long you've been a Christian. If you're going through a really hard time in life, you start to wonder, does God know? Does God see me? Does God care? One of the great names in the Old Testament, Genesis 16, where Hagar says, you are El Roi, you are the God who sees me, because we can feel forgotten.
9: Absolutely. And that was, you know, that's why I wanted to start where we did with this book, is I wanted to really just affirm confidence in who our God is. You know, you read the scriptures, I'm amazed at how often, you know, we know God is spirit and that he doesn't have physical eyes like we have and ears audibly. He's spirit, but the Bible attributes human characteristics to him all the time. And you read the scripture, you will see very clearly the scripture indicating that God is, the Bible says that he's searching the world, looking for those whose heart is steadfast toward him. So he is looking. The Bible says that, you know, he hears the righteous cry out to the Lord and he hears them. You read the Exodus account and it's all about the Lord. He sees and he hears and he remembers and he acts. And so I just wanted to, in the first part of this book, I just wanted to really grow the reader's confidence that, you know, whatever it is you're going through and whatever wall you may be up against, you can take confidence in the fact that, and you can take confidence because the scripture affirms it over and over and over again, that he is a God who sees, he is a God who hears, and I love this one, he's a God who speaks through his word. He is actively speaking today. And so, yeah, that's why I wrote that first part, is more than anything, just to build the confidence of people that you can cry out to him because he's hearing, he sees your need, he hadn't forgot about you, and he speaks to you through his word.
1: Okay, very convicting part early in the book, Jarrett, was about distractions. And you talked about, so we pray, but, you know, we're spending time with God while we're multitasking and while we're doing this and doing that. And you know, hey, God, I got a 30-second window for you to speak to me and show me something. And boy, that's convicting because we live in such a distracting world. Now, I'm older than you are, but, you know, I come from the generation that didn't have the internet and cell phones. And so there are so many more distractions today than we had before. And if you get notifications for every time somebody comments on your Facebook or X or Instagram, whatever, things are dinging and letting you know. And that can really mess you up as far as just an undevoted, unhurried time with the Lord.
9: Yeah, it's so important. You know, I've got a book on my bedside right now by a Japanese theologian called The 3 Mile Per Hour God. Now, I'm not recommending it because I haven't read it all, but the thesis of it is that the average human being walks at a pace of about 3 miles per hour. And kind of the idea is when God came in the flesh in the person of Jesus, he probably, when he walked about 3 miles per hour. And so if you want to walk with Jesus, it's not going to be a fast, hurried pace. Mm-hmm. It's going to be slow. It's going to be deliberate. And the distractions, they're all around us. And you're going to have to, if you want to hear from the Lord, you know, I was always taught that God doesn't have favorites, but he does have intimates. I think Charles Stanley used that phrase. To be an intimate of the Lord is to show the Lord, I want to show the Lord that, God, you've got a priority in my life. And so when I'm spending time with you, I'm the phone's up, you know, the notifications are off. You are the priority. And I think it's so very important that if we're going to hear from the Lord, that we limit those distractions. You know, Jeff, I remember when I got here to Champion Forest, you know, my goal, I said my first year, I'm not going to make any big changes. You know, obviously if something needs to be tinkered with, we'll tinker with it. But my goal the first year, I want to love God's people. I just want to build relationships, and I want to preach the paint off the wall, you know, to the glory of God. That was kind of my goal the first year. And I remember praying in my time alone with the Lord, and just, you know, through my time with the Lord, the Holy Spirit, I just sensed the Lord speaking in my heart. I said, Jared, if you'll take care of the secret place, I'll take care of the sermon. And it was just kind of a commitment. You know, I'm going to study to show myself approved. I'm going to prepare sermons, all those things. But it was just kind of God's, hey, if you will get in the secret place and just spend time with me and know me, and like we're talking about here, limit those distractions, so that you can hear my voice. I'm not, you know, he downloads his truth to those who are unhurried. And so I think I can say with integrity that the Lord has kind of kept his deal with me as I've tried my best to keep my deal with him.
1: Amen to that. Okay, so Jarrett, for our listeners that may not know, you were at Prestonwood Baptist Church from what year to what year?
9: I went to Prestonwood in 2000 and I left in 2020. So I was there for 20 years.
1: Okay, when you came in 2000, what was your position?
9: I came as an intern. So I was at school in right up the road from you, Jeff, Ouachita Baptist University.
1: Yes.
9: And one of my buddies, his dad was the sports outreach minister at Prestonwood, and knew I was in ministry and called me after I graduated and said, "What are you doing?" And I said, "I don't know. I'm still trying to figure it out." And he said, "Well, we've got some internships open here at Prestonwood. Why don't you come and be an intern?" I'd followed Prestonwood's ministry, man. I'm a church nerd. I love, you know, I love straight from the heart ministries. I'll listen to any sermon you preach. I love preachers. And of course, I'd listened to Dr. Graham and knew of his ministry, and felt very honored that I would even be able to be an intern there. And that church raised me up. They were so good to me. 20 years of the best years of my life, some of them.
1: So when did you get into the role of being the Saturday night preacher?
9: Yeah, the teaching pastor. So I was as an intern for about a year, and then I was teaching a Sunday school class, a life group, if you will, on Saturday nights to young adults. And God was blessing it. It was growing. And so the young singles pastor came to me and said, "Hey, we've got an opening. Why don't you come be an associate here in our young singles ministry?" 6 months after that, the singles pastor left, and I thought they'd bring somebody in to be my boss, but they gave me the whole deal. So I was 23 at the time, single. Was over 18 to 32 year olds, which was a big age range in a big group at Prestonwood at that time. And so I had no business doing the job, but they put a team around me and had faith in me, and I wanted to, you know, serve the best I could. And then about 9 years after that, Jeff, our teaching pastor that was at Prestonwood at the time left to go be a senior pastor in the Augusta, Georgia. And I was riding with Dr. Graham, and he said, "You know, what do you feel about being the teaching pastor?" And I said, "Sounds like a plan." You know, it was I think that was 2010 to 2020. I served as the teaching pastor, and it was an honor of a life to serve under Dr. Graham. And I, you know, was in rooms and meetings I had no business being in. He taught me so much, Jeff, just about life and ministry and leadership and preaching. And, you know, if he showed up to my office today and said, "Get in a 3-point stance and run through this wall right here," I'd say, "Yes, sir," and do it.
1: Amen to that. Well, we're talking to Dr. Jarrett Stevens. He's the pastor of Champion Forest Baptist Church, a great, great pastor. Jarrett embodies, I heard this from John Bassanio. He said, "Rarely do you find a guy that's a great preacher and a great pastor. You kind of be one or the other." I will say this in all honesty, Jarrett really is a great preacher and a great pastor. He cares about people, he loves the Lord and loves his word, and does a great job communicating it. So we're talking about the book, The Always God, here on Real Truth for Today. I'm your host, Pastor Jeff Shreve, and we are up against a break, but we'll be back with more Jarrett Stevens. Don't go away.
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11: 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Episode 9 of AFA at Home, One Nation Under God, celebrating America's 250th anniversary. That's our theme. That's our title and subtitle for this video session. 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

0: One of the great rallying cries of the American Revolution was, "No king but King Jesus." Those patriots weren't just rejecting the King of England, they were declaring the ultimate authority of God. Many of the men who signed the Declaration of Independence were men of deep faith. They understood that human government is accountable to a higher authority, that we are endowed by our Creator with certain unalienable rights. Earthly kings rise and fall. Empires come and go. But King Jesus is coming to reign on the throne of David forever. Revelation promises a day when the kingdom of the world has become the kingdom of our Lord and of His Christ. So as fireworks light up the sky this Independence Day, remember, our greatest celebration is still ahead. This is Tim Moore with Lamb & Lime Ministries wishing you Godspeed.
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3: Welcome back to the program. Pastor Jeff here talking to Dr. Jarrett Stevens, the pastor of Champion Forest Baptist Church. And we're talking about his book, The Always God. He hasn't changed and you are not forgotten. This was written during COVID, which is quite the subtitle for COVID because people were in a... They were worried. They were fearful. Many were losing their jobs. They didn't know what was going to happen. We were told that this was the bubonic plague and we were going to be carting our dead to the curb, that kind of stuff. And so that was a good word of comfort. God is always here. He's always working. He is always faithful. That's how the book is divided up in those three different tours, as Jarrett calls them. Jarrett, I did, as we talk about hearing God, does God speak to me? Now, one of the things, as we were talking about your time at Prestonwood, 20 years at Prestonwood Baptist Church. Prestonwood Baptist Church is a gigantic church, one of the largest churches in America. Champion Forest is not a small church by any stretch of the imagination. It is a large, large church. But Prestonwood is, you know, if you go to both, Prestonwood is just one of those that's like, wow, this place is huge. I think most people figured you were going to be the next pastor at Prestonwood Baptist Church. So it was a big deal for you to leave there to go to Champion Forest. Tell us how the Lord worked in your heart to get you to do that.
4: Yeah, well, you know, this book, while it was a COVID book, that was at the same time, Jeff, that God was stirring in my heart that I knew something was changing at Prestonwood after, 20 years there. And I really had no desire to go anywhere. I thought I'd be in Dallas at Prestonwood for all of my life. I met my wife there. We had our children there. We were, 10 minutes from the church. I mean, it was a level of comfort. It was a very comfortable life. And I don't know, it was around the beginning of, I guess it was the end of 2019. I just started sensing something in my own heart, just an unsettling. You know, I've been wanting to be a senior pastor since I was 17 years old. This is all I've ever wanted to do. Mm-hmm. When God turned my heart toward ministry, I tell people I wanted to play college football, but no coach asked me to play. And so you start to play when nobody asks you to. And so I taught a Bible study as a senior in high school, and it was the first time teaching that Bible study that I'd ever studied God's word to teach it to somebody else. And in that moment, God just turned my heart toward this ministry calling. And I've never, ever wanted to do anything else but be a senior pastor. And I had opportunities while I was at Prestonwood. You know, a couple of opportunities came across my plate, but I just never sensed that, it was my time. I was taught that you have to have a place to go and you have to have a release to go. Mm-hmm. And so sometimes I had a place, but I didn't have a release. Mm-hmm. And I can remember, talking about running and doing some processing. I had a church in my hometown of Bossier City, Louisiana call. Mm-hmm. And I thought, well, maybe I'd been at Prestonwood for about 10 years. And I thought, well, maybe this is my opportunity. I'd been young singles ministry for 10 years. And so I talked to that church and my wife and I went and visited. I really didn't want to go back home, so to speak, be that prophet mm-hmm. without honor. his own hometown, but I knew the people, and it was the church that I thought, man, this has got some potential. And we really prayed through it. And I was running one day. I could take you in the neighborhood that I was running in, by the house that I was running in. And I just sensed in my spirit the Lord say, Jared, what's it going to take more faith to do? And it both would have taken faith. I'd never been a senior pastor. It would have taken faith to go to Bossier City and start the preaching. But at that time, I was the young singles pastor at Prestonwood. The teaching pastor was there. There was no future, so to speak, being a teaching pastor. And at that time, I mean, I was officing in a storage closet. And so I just felt at that time, you know what? God speaks the language of faith. It's going to take more faith to just take a back seat and be the young singles pastor. And Jeff, I made that decision. I'm telling you, I've got journals in my study that I could point to you that it wasn't 2 weeks later that the dominoes started falling, where our teaching pastor was leaving to go to Georgia. Jack gets me in the car, says, what do you think about being a teaching pastor? I had no idea. And that started that trajectory to teaching pastor. So when it comes to 2019, and I sense this unsettling, you know, that's again, so much of the message of the book, you know, God speaking, hearing from the Lord, being there for the anxious and the fearful, because that really scared me. Like, oh, sure. No, you know, the fact that I'm not, you know, that I sense that God may be pushing me out of the nest, so to speak. Mm-hmm. And so, you know, I prayed for a year, Jeff, that if I was to stay at Prestonwood, God, I needed a sense of vision, and I needed some courage, you know, just I needed, like, you look at Prestonwood, you talk about it being so big. I was like, well, I don't even know what would be next here. You know, I don't even, I had no picture of vision. And so over a year, I never got an answer. If I'm to stay, I need vision and courage. And if I'm to go, I said, Lord, I need a sense of, I need clarity, number one, because all my kids here, my life's here. You're going to have to write it in the stars, so to speak, because this is a, you know, scary. Right. I need to know you're in it. So I need clarity, and I need a sense of purpose. And so over the course of a year, Jeff, here's how God spoke to me. First of all, I never got any vision. You know, that prayer for vision and courage never came. The sense of clarity came over a course of a year. And it wasn't clarity to come to Champion Forest. It was clarity that Prestonwood is not it. And it came over a course of a year. Now, the sense of purpose, because you mentioned, and I appreciate what you said about being a pastor and a preacher. I do love relationships and go deep in relationships. When I was praying for a sense of purpose, the thought of starting over with relationships made me want to go take a nap. I mean, I just had no desire. Yeah. 20 years of, you know, pouring into people, investing into people, and that was, again, our life. But I came to Champion Forest after we started talking to their search committee. And again, over a course of a year, clarity, not that this was the place, but that Prestonwood wasn't. And then God said, you want purpose? In 1 weekend of meeting with the search committee and seeing the church and just getting to know the people, God said, I'm going to answer that prayer in 1 weekend. And we knew after that first week of meeting with the committee and them asking me to preach in view of a call, that this was it, because he had answered those two prayers. But, you know, he answered it just as I explained in the book. You know, God speaks. How does he speak? Well, he speaks through prayer and his word. Mm-hmm. There was just affirmation in scripture. He speaks through the Holy Spirit. He speaks through pastors and preachers and teachers, mm-hmm. wise counsel. And so it wasn't any of this, you know, grandiose. I joked about it being written in the stars. It wasn't any of that. But I tell you, as you know, Jeff, when God speaks, even when it's a quiet whisper, it's louder than any physical voice, audible voice you've ever heard. And that's how it was with me.
3: Amen to that. Well, you had never been the main guy. And so, so Champion Forest was, they were acting in faith too, because it's like, okay, Jarrett looks good and sounds good, but he's never done this before. And so
4: that's right. They took a chance on me. And every time I see a member of the search committee, Jeff, I say, have I told you thank you lately for taking a chance on me? Because they really did take a chance on me.
3: Yeah. You know, when I came to First Baptist Texarkana, same thing. I'd never, you know, I was DeMond's assistant. I'd never pastored before. And so I appreciated them taking a chance on me too. Okay. So tour one in the book, God is always here. tour two, God is always working. I immediately thought of Philippians 2:13, for it is God who is at work in you both to will and to work for his good pleasure. Lots of times we don't see how God is working. Adrian Rogers used to say, you know, we see a parade come by from street level. God is up in the helicopter. God sees the whole thing. We don't see the whole thing. And so that really leads into tour three, which is you got to trust God. I mean, all of the Bible, I've said this many times, Jarrett, really all of the Bible, if you boil it down, is God says, will you trust me?
4: So
3: break out those two tours, always working, always faithful.
4: Yeah, well, you're right. What a great picture. I always say, you know, a good football team always has coaches in the press box, right? Because when you're in the trenches, you can't see what you see from the press box. The press box view gives you the whole picture. And that's what I wanted to do. I wanted to elevate people's perspective to show them that God is always at work, whether you see it or not, whether you realize it or not. When I was writing this book, the song came out that was really, really popular. We still sing it, the Waymaker, you know, mm-hmm. Even when I don't see it, you're working. Even right. When I don't feel it, you're working. And I think I take my pace up on my run every time that song came on. And so that's really, you know, in listening to that song during COVID, that's really where that idea came. And I wanted to show people who, you know, were experiencing emotions and going through circumstances. Like I said, people being let go. One of my mentors died during COVID. And so, you know, I'm thinking about his wife and children. And so, you know, those that are broken, that he's always working to restore the broken, that he's always working to calm the anxious, to encourage the fearful, to comfort the lonely, to help the angry, and to forgive the guilty. And so I wanted to show the reader that, you know, mental health was a big deal during COVID. Like, you know, how do you battle these emotions? And so I really wanted to take a little bit of those emotions that people were struggling with and show that, look, again, regardless of what you feel or what you see, I mean, I'm, you know, in this discipleship 101, Jeff, I know you talk about this all the time. Like, if, you know, I love food. And if I ate every time I felt hungry, I'd be 350 pounds. You know, you can't live off your feelings. We talk about truth around here. You know, I can feel like 2 + 2 = 5 all day long, but the truth is it is 4, and it's going to be 4 from now till Jesus comes. And so I wanted to wean people off of their feelings and emotions and help them to see the truth of God's word, that he really is always at work. And then that tour three, just that whole idea of trusting. Look, when I read the Psalms, especially, you can see it on, you're right, it's every page, right? Trust and obey, for there's no other way to be happy in Jesus. Trust and obey. Like, I have, I take notes in my Bible, and I've got, wide margins on both sides of the page. And when I read through the Psalms, especially, I see on nearly every page the word trust and entrust. Like, will you trust me? And will you entrust your life, your children, your kids, your future to me? And again, you kind of see where personally this was, my, you know, as I'm discerning this call to Houston, I'm like, okay, Lord, will I trust you? And can I entrust, you know, an unknown future to you? And God proves faithful every single time. He's never failed us. He's a promise-keeping God. And so that's what that chapter is about. It's more just imploring people to trust in the Lord. And then that whole idea of hoping in the Lord, that's just kind of a future outlook, you know, that what we're in is not always going to be that way. You know, we're here in Houston, and it happens everywhere, but just being close to the coast, Jeff, you remember being here, those clouds would roll in, and sometimes they stay for a day, 2 days, 3 days, but eventually those clouds roll out. Mm-hmm. And whatever you're going through, and I know we've got an audience listening to us today that may find themselves up against a wall, and they're hurting and they're struggling, and they've got dark clouds over them. I just want to encourage you to trust in the Lord. He's working his plan. I can't explain to you what he's doing. Isaiah 55, his ways are not our ways. His thoughts are not our thoughts. But you can trust him. He will not fail you. And those storm clouds, they are going to pass. May not be tomorrow, may not be next week, but you keep your hope in the Lord. Those storm clouds are going to pass by.
3: Amen to that. The always God, he hasn't changed and you are not forgotten. So where can our listeners pick up a copy of this, Jarrett?
4: Yeah, it's available anywhere. You can find it in bookstores, Barnes & Noble. Obviously, Amazon will have it. All of your Waterbrook Multnomah put it out. So anywhere you purchase books, you can get the Always God. And that comes on the heels of the first book, which was The Mountains Are Calling. And so either one of those books, I'd encourage our listeners to get.
3: And the third book is going to be called what?
4: You know, we're working on the title right now. I did a video series called Trite Not True, Jeff, and I took trite sayings, you know, everything happens for a reason, or, you know, when God closes a door, he opens a window, you know, you're never more safe than when you're in the will of God. And so I took those cliche statements that sometimes Christians say, and they're well-meaning and they sound great, but I kind of drill down in those and say, are they really scriptural? And so just encouraging Christians to, again, think biblically and to think on truth, because, you know, as your mind goes, so goes your life. And
3: yes.
4: And your mind was built for truth, and there's no greater place of truth than God's word. So that's what that book is about, and it'll be out later next year.
3: Okay, Jarrett, we have just a minute left or so. What are your thoughts on the 250th birthday of America?
4: As we mentioned this earlier, we had a great celebration last night. I'm an eternal optimist, and so what I see in the younger generations. In my kid, you know, I've got two daughters in college and two in the eighth grade, and their love and heart for the Lord. So, look, I think while we love our country and we're concerned about things that we see, I'm an optimist for this next generation getting after the Lord, worshiping the Lord. We're seeing these baptisms going on all over these college campuses. So, I'm praying God send us another revival and believe He's going to do it.
3: Amen. Jarrett Stevens, the pastor of Champion Forest Baptist Church, has been my guest. The book is The Always God. He hasn't changed and you are not forgotten. Hey, go out today, shine for Christ, share what great things the Lord has done for you, and pray that revival would come to America. God bless you.
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9: American Family News, I'm Rusty Pugh. Nearly 20 people face federal charges as part of a multi-agency sex trafficking takedown in Southern California. Kristen Goodwin has more from Los Angeles.
10: 18 people have been indicted on charges including sex trafficking, drug dealing, and violating the Federal Racketeer Influenced and Corrupt Organizations Act, or RICO Act. Federal prosecutors say most of the defendants are part of the South Los Angeles Hoover criminal gang accused of trafficking young women and minors as young as 14 years old.
11: These defendants recruited runaways, girls from foster care systems, and other vulnerable victims who turned to social media for affection, but these defendants ended up grooming them, recruiting them, and exploiting them.
10: LA's top federal prosecutor, Bill Assaly, dubbed Operation Broken Blade. Officials say they've identified at least 51 victims. Kristen Goodwin, Fox News.
9: Republicans accuse Democrats of caving to their progressive wing after a string of primary victories by candidates associated with the Democratic Socialists of America. Pennsylvania Democrat Senator John Fetterman says he's the only one in his party to call them out, citing their criticism of Israel's war in Gaza.
12: We're a Democrat that's willing to call out these individuals and some of the absurd things that they have said and the kinds of beliefs they are. You know, the one thing that absolutely is in common, just contempt for Israel.
9: An Idaho mother who publicly blamed vaccines for the deaths of her twin toddlers is now charged with murdering them. Ted Linder has the story.
13: A Payette County grand jury has indicted 23-year-old Andrea Shaw on two counts of first-degree murder in the deaths of her 18-month-old twins, Dallas and Tyson. The children were found dead in their home in May of 2025, prompting a lengthy homicide investigation. Days later, Shaw appeared on an anti-vaccine podcast, claiming routine childhood vaccines caused the twins' deaths. Authorities have not released the children's cause of death. Shaw's attorney says he still believes vaccines were responsible, but prosecutors allege the mother is criminally responsible for the killings.
9: This morning, the Labor Department releases the key jobs report for June.
14: Economists are expecting that employers added 110,000 jobs in June, trailing May's much stronger than expected tally of 172,000. The unemployment rate is forecast to hold steady at 4.3% for the fourth consecutive month. After a sluggish 2025, the labor market has showed resilience and picked up with the average year-to-date pace of about 114,000 new jobs per month. The key question is whether the labor market is still strong enough to support more Fed tightening or whether slower hiring and any uptick in unemployment is a sign that the oil shock and broader uncertainty are taking a toll on the economy. Hillary Barsky, Fox News.
9: Mothers whose children were killed by illegal aliens give a fiery message to the country's lawmakers to do something to stop it.
15: Imagine arriving in Washington, D.C. to testify in a congressional hearing about the murder of your child, and this is one of the first things you hear.
16: Unfortunately, this hearing is it's the fourth time in this committee that we've had a hearing on sanctuary cities, the fourth time. And there's many other things that we could be doing other than this.
15: This is what Sheridan Gorman's mother, Jessica Hurd, as Democratic Washington Congresswoman Premia Jayapal started the hearing concerning this incident in Chicago where Sheridan was shot and killed by an allegedly illegal immigrant.
17: Thanks for telling me without telling me that, you know, you're here, but you don't want to be. This is the fourth time you had angel families. Thanks for telling me you don't care. I'm just asking you to choose us. We choose you. We choose you. Choose us. Why does my child matter less than an illegal immigrant?
15: It seems like the Democratic lawmakers are more interested in moving on to other issues than hearing about these families that have lost children in sanctuary cities. Tammy Nobles is another mother. Her daughter, Kayla Hamilton, was killed by an illegal immigrant and an MS-13 gang member in July of 2022. Tammy spoke out on Fox News about those on Capitol Hill who seemed disinterested in having these discussions to prevent situations like this from happening.
18: We will not be quiet and shut up about our children that were killed by illegal immigrants. We're not going to stop. And you're going to listen to us every single time if you want to or not.
15: I'm Caleb Castile.
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22: In his book, The Screwtape Letters, C.S. Lewis wrote, "Prosperity knits a man to the world. He feels that he's finding his place in it, while really it's finding its place in him." Hi, I'm Rob West. Prosperity can be a blessing from God, but it becomes dangerous when it begins to shape our identity. Today, we'll look at the story of King Hezekiah and the subtle danger of using wealth to boast. And then we'll take your calls at 800-525-7000. 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Biblical wisdom for your financial decisions. There is a unique temptation that comes with wealth. It isn't always the temptation to spend too much or save too little. Sometimes it's simply the urge to show it off, to let it speak for us, to let it say, "Look how successful I am. Look how secure I am. Look how important I've become." That temptation is not new. We see it in the life of King Hezekiah. Hezekiah was one of Judah's better kings. Scripture says he trusted in the Lord, removed idols, and led the people back toward faithful worship. When Jerusalem was threatened by Assyria, Hezekiah prayed, and God miraculously delivered the city. Around that same time, he became gravely ill, and God mercifully extended his life by 15 years.
0: So Hezekiah had much to testify about. He had seen God's mercy. He had experienced God's deliverance. He had literally been spared from death. But then came a test. 2 Kings chapter 20 tells us that envoys arrived from Babylon after hearing about Hezekiah's illness. They brought letters and a gift, and Hezekiah welcomed them. Verse 13 says, "He showed them all his treasure house, the silver, the gold, the spices, the precious oil, his armory, all that was found in his storehouses. There was nothing in his house or in all his realm that Hezekiah did not show them." Think about that. There was nothing he did not show them. Hezekiah had a golden opportunity to point these visitors to the God who had healed and delivered him. Instead, he opened his vault. He allowed his wealth to become his testimony. His failure wasn't having treasure. It was that he magnified what he owned rather than the God who gave it. Later, the prophet Isaiah came to Hezekiah and asked a piercing question. "What did these men see in your house?" Hezekiah proudly answered, "They have seen all that is in my house. There is nothing in my storehouses that I did not show them." Isaiah's response was sobering. He told the king that the very wealth he just displayed would one day be carried off as plunder to Babylon. What a powerful warning for us. Isaiah's rebuke hits at the very heart of stewardship. Hezekiah boasted of his wealth as if it were his, completely forgetting the God who gave it to him. He treated God's miraculous provision as a monument to his own success. It reminds us that wealth becomes spiritually toxic the moment we look at what we have and say, "Look what I built," instead of, "Look what God did." Jeremiah 9:23 says, "Let not the wise man boast in his wisdom. Let not the mighty man boast in his might. Let not the rich man boast in his riches." We are all tempted to boast in whatever makes us feel strong, whether it's our intelligence, our influence, or our net worth. But verse 24 continues, "But let him who boasts boast in this, that he understands and knows me." That's the better boast. Not what we own, not what we've earned, not what we've built. Our only true boast is that we know the Lord, the God of steadfast love, justice, and righteousness. So what does this mean for us as modern-day stewards? Well, first, we have to ask whether our wealth is creeping into our identity. There's nothing wrong with enjoying God's provision, but that provision should always lead us toward deep gratitude, never the self-righteous belief that we earned it. Second, we have to check what our possessions are pointing to. A home, a car, a vacation, or a lifestyle can easily become a subtle way of saying, "Look at me." Faithful stewardship flips the script and says, "Everything I have has been entrusted to me by God." And third, practice hidden faithfulness. In Matthew 6, Jesus warns against doing things to be praised by others, reminding us that faithfulness is about God being glorified, not us. The Apostle Paul brings all this into perspective in 1 Corinthians 4:7 when he asks, "What do you have that you did not receive?" It's a truth that keeps our hearts grounded. Wealth is a tool for God's kingdom, not a trophy for our ego. It's a gift, but it is not our glory. So if we're going to boast, may we boast in the one who gave it all to us. All right, your calls are next. Here's the number, 800-525-7000. That's 800-525-7000. I'm Rob Weston. We'll be right back. Stay with us.
1: 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Now that's true in the literal sense,

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6: 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When you call 800-525-7000, any financial question, whether you're thinking about living, giving, owing, or growing God's money, that is your spending plan and your lifestyle, how do you rein in spending and live within a balanced budget? Finding contentment with God's provision today and living within that, giving generously, saving for the future, but dialing in and reining in spending in a way that allows you to accomplish what's most important to you that aligns with your values. Maybe it's paying down debt, getting out from under that credit card debt that's creeped up over time because of living beyond your means. What's the best way to do that? Perhaps it's investing for the future. You know, this market has been red hot. We're up another 400 points today. We had a weak jobs report that eases the Fed rate hike expectations. The market's liking that. And so the Dow Jones up nearly 1%, 3/4 of a point on the S&P 500 and the NASDAQ. But here we are. You know, we closed just the other day above 52,000 on the Dow for the very first time. Today, approaching 53,000. It seems like very little looking to slow this economy down, despite some of our challenges. But in light of red-hot corporate earnings that have just been really strong as of late. So is now the time to get in? How do you approach your investments? Maybe it's your credit score. Whatever you're thinking about today, call right now, 800-525-7000, and we'll dive into those questions here in just a moment. You know, in our latest issue of Faithful Steward, our magazine, we tackle a topic that comes up pretty regularly on the program, and it's around how you tithe in retirement. Anthony Saffer, a certified Kingdom advisor, wrote this article for us, and it's called Tithing in Retirement, A Thoughtful Framework. And here's kind of the genesis of this article is that, you know, we hear from a lot of folks who really use the Old Testament tithe, which, by the way, there was three of them. And one of them was every third year, so it ends up being 23 1/3%, even though a tithe means a tenth. There was kind of three on top of each other, and they had different purposes. But it's a great place to begin because I think New Testament giving is really about more than rules and percentages. It's ultimately a fully surrendered life. of godliness, which includes honoring, I think, the guiding principles behind the tithe that we see as a part of the Mosaic law.

0: Now, the New Testament teaches that our giving should be a response to God's grace. You know, what we see that Jesus has done on our behalf on the cross, we should respond with gratitude. And one of the ways we respond to the grace, the unmerited favor extended to us, is in part, I think, living generously and sharing the good news with others. And I think part of that includes giving back to the God who extended everything to us. So it's a response to God's grace. I think New Testament giving is also given freely and joyfully. Remember, we want to be a cheerful giver, not giving under compulsion. It's consistent and proportional. And I think that's where I love the tithe, what Randy Alcorn calls the training wheels of giving, as a beginning point, not an ending point, starting with the local church, which is clearly God's plan A, but giving that tenth right off the top honors what we also see in the New Testament, which is this idea of consistent and proportional giving, and then directed to causes that honor God. We see clearly in Scripture those things that are on the heart of God that we should be giving to, like preaching, teaching, and discipleship, like the ministry of God's mercy and God's justice, like the advancement of a biblical worldview, the work that American Family Radio and AFA do every day to bring God's word to God's people and to people that need Jesus, and to affect transformation in the culture, training up and raising up a generation that understands and fears the Lord and knows God's word. Giving to those things are clearly on the heart of God and affirmed in Scripture. But if we're going to use the tithe as a principle, maybe as a beginning point for our giving, how do we think about that in retirement? Because here's the reality, is we recognize that during your working years, tithing is pretty simple. You earn a paycheck, you apply a percentage, and you give. Retirement income changes that. Income may arrive irregularly. It may often include money you previously tithed on. And so that causes people to step back and say, wait a minute, do I need to distinguish between increase and return of principal? Because remember, the tithe would be on the increase, which again is very easy to calculate, when you earn a paycheck and you're giving on it. You know, when you withdraw cash from an ATM, you likely don't consider that income, or you shouldn't. It's simply access to money you already earned. Well, retirement income can work similarly. Social Security and pensions, may reflect years of contributions combined with growth. Investment accounts typically include both original contributions and accumulated earnings. Brokerage accounts, IRAs, rental income can blur the lines between what represents new growth and what is simply being returned. And because of this complexity, I think retirees fall into one of two frameworks. And so during the broadcast today, I'll actually unpack those for you so that you understand kind of how you can think about this if you're wrestling with how to tithe in retirement. We also want to take your phone calls today. Again, that number to get in on the conversation, 800-525-7000. We've got lines open today. Any financial question, Patty is ready for you. Call right now, 800-525-7000. Let's dive in today. We're going to begin in Kentucky. Mona, how can I help you?
1: Good morning. Thanks for taking my call, Rob.
0: Of course.
1: I called a while back when I assumed guardianship of my father several years ago, and he's nearing the end of his life. And I'm also the executor of his estate, and he has a bulk of his wealth in mutual funds, three different mutual funds. And I was just wondering, do I sell them while the market is high then in order to distribute per the will when the time comes? I don't know what I'm doing because, frankly, when my mom passed away, everything went to my dad, so I didn't have any concerns.
0: Yes.
1: Now I'm trying to figure out what do I do to honor my father's wishes for the distribution.
0: Yes. Well, I think you're exactly right here, because the key principle in the investment decision should be made in your father's best interest, not necessarily based on the fact that he's nearing the end of his life. But I think as guardian and, possibly under a power of attorney or depending on the arrangement, you have a fiduciary duty to manage the assets prudently for his benefit. So talk to me a bit about just kind of his ongoing needs right now if the Lord doesn't call him home immediately, and what is needed to care for him on a regular basis?
1: Okay. So I'm here. Sorry.
0: No problem.
1: So he is in memory care and has been for 3.5 years since I took guardianship. And we started hospice on Monday. There had to be a tipping point, and they're starting it today. And so the end of life is uncertain, but his condition, he's had dementia for about 13 years, so he's at the end stages.
0: Got it.
1: Okay. And so, you know, I will have to continue to pay for memory care hospice coming in until he cannot do some things on his own, and then they'll move him to this particular this particular hospice actually has.
0: Yeah, that's helpful. Let's do this. I've got to hit a break here, Mona, but I really appreciate that background. I'd love to help you think about the timing on these investments. We'll do that right on the other side of this break. You stay right there. We'll be right back on Faith and Finance.
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0: Great to have you with us today on Faith and Finance here on American Family Radio. I'm Rob West. We're taking your calls and questions today. We've got some lines open, room for you. If you have a question, call right now, 800-525-7000. That's 800-525-7000. Before the break, we were talking to Mona in Kentucky. She's the guardian for her father. He's been in memory care for more than 3 years now, recently moved to hospice. And she's just looking at the market strength, looking at his investments, looking at her role as executor, thinking about when the Lord might call her dad home and when she would need to distribute these assets and whether it would be prudent to begin moving these mutual funds out of the market just in light of what's going on here. One quick question on that, Mona. Is most of this in taxable accounts or are these in retirement accounts?
1: They would be in taxable accounts.
0: Okay. Yeah, so I think, you know, there's a reason there not to sell appreciated assets until following his death. That's going to be far more tax efficient because they're going to enjoy a step up in basis after he passes. Whereas if you were to start to liquidate things now, you know, you're going to have to go ahead and pay the taxes, or your dad will, his estate would have to cover the taxes on the profit. And so there's a, I think, a case to be made, and a strong one, that, you know, you would want to hang on to those, let them, you know, continue in the investments that they have now, even if the market were to experience some volatility, you know, unless you're just way out of balance in terms of the allocation and you feel like it's just not prudent, you know, to continue with this allocation and you need to, you know, move to a slightly more conservative allocation. I mean, I wouldn't do anything, even if these were in retirement accounts, I wouldn't just sell out and go to cash. You know, I would perhaps think about getting more conservative in your mix of investments. But I think there's a real case here with this being taxable investments, just to leave everything where it is and take advantage of that step up in basis that would come with all of the appreciated assets across the board through inheritance. Does that make sense?
1: Okay, it does. And I have a follow-up question.
0: Yeah.
1: So there are two living children of his children. I'm one of them. And there are eight grandchildren that are mentioned in the will. And will the probate lawyer take care of the distribution and honoring what's required for each state? Because, I'm in Kentucky. My sister's in Ohio. My dad is in Ohio. That's where he'll pass away. And then the grandchildren are in, like, three or four different states.
0: Yes.
1: So, the probate lawyer takes care of, because I don't know which state, you know, like I found out in Kentucky that my inheritance is not taxable because I am a child. You know, if I were like a second cousin, then it would be taxable. So, but the probate lawyer will take care of that information. Is that correct?
0: Yeah, generally the probate attorney and the executor, which is you, work together to ensure the estate is distributed according to the will and applicable law. So you have the responsibility to gather the assets, pay the debts and taxes, distribute the assets. The probate attorney guides you and through the legal process and ensures that the estate complies with the laws of the state where the probate is taking place, which would likely be where you are, I would imagine, if your dad's there. The fact that you have heirs that live in four different states doesn't change how the estate is administered. The estate is generally probated under the law of the decedent's state of residence and, you know, any state where they owned real property. In terms of the inheritance taxes, you know, you and the attorney, the probate attorney, would determine whether any state inheritance tax applies. And it depends on the state, again, where the decedent lived and where the property is located, not where the beneficiaries live. So a beneficiary living in another state doesn't automatically owe inheritance tax because of their residence. And only a handful of states impose an inheritance tax, and many exempt transfers to close family members or tax them at lower rates. So, you know, I think at the end of the day, yes, you will get some assistance from that probate attorney to make sure this is administered properly. But again, the focal point is going to be where he lives.
1: Okay. Thank you. I appreciate your time.
0: Absolutely, Mona. Lord bless you. Thanks for being on the program today. Let's head to Oklahoma. Jody, how can I help?
8: Hi, Rob. I am a school teacher, and I am still teaching. I'm 58 years old, and I was teaching in another state before Oklahoma. So I had been advised by Dan Celia to move that retirement fund into an investment fund.
0: Yeah.
8: So I did that. It's with Timothy Plan. In speaking with my son, he was looking at my investments, and he mentioned that my expense ratios are really high and that I am just in mutual funds, and he suggested ETFs.
0: Yeah.
8: I'm not real savvy on this.
0: Yes.
8: So I was wondering what you thought about, you know, how I could lower my expense ratio and if it would be wise to move some of my investments to ETF.
0: Yeah. Is this in a retirement account or is this in a taxable account?
8: Good question. Like, it's with Timothy Plan, and I don't even know.
0: Okay. So that would be very favorable on Timothy Plan for good reason. There's now a number of other fund managers that I like as well. So we want to be faith aligned. So that's great. We want to think about, you know, who has good performance. Timothy Plan certainly has. And expense ratios are a part of that. And so I don't think that's ever a bad thing to look at that. You need to know what it's costing you to hold various investments. Timothy Plan, like most of the asset managers that have largely focused on mutual funds, has been adding exchange traded funds along the way. Now, there's not an equivalent kind of one for one ETF for each of its mutual funds. They have 12 mutual funds at last check, only a handful of ETFs, but the ETFs really cover the lineup pretty well. I mean, they have one large mid cap, one small cap, one international, a high dividend, and some others as well. They are going to be more cost effective. You are going to want to work with your CPA, though, to make sure that as you move from the mutual fund to the ETF, you understand the tax implications of that. So that would be the only consideration, but I do like the ETFs a lot. Stay on the line. We'll be right back.
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0: If you're a regular AFR listener, and I know you are, you know well Preborn and the incredible ministry that they have and how allowing a mom and a

0: crisis pregnancy who's considering abortion to see her baby through an ultrasound is a game changer. 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Let's go to Texas. Daryl, how can I help you, sir?
1: Yes, sir. How you doing today?
0: I'm great. Thanks for your call.
1: Okay, my question is, I've heard a lot about a so-called rule that's with big companies about your retirement or pensions or 401ks, and it's called the Rule of 55. Have you heard of that, or could you explain that?
0: I can. Yeah, I'm very familiar with the Rule of 55. Basically, it allows workers to take a penalty-free withdrawal. It's still taxable. You just don't have any penalty like you normally would prior to 59 and a half from their current employer's 401k or 403b. And that word current is important. This isn't a previous employer's 401k. This is your current employer. But if and only if you separate from service in or after the year you turn 55. So you have to leave your employer, like retire, resign, be laid off in or after the calendar year you turn 55. In some cases, for certain public safety employees, it's age 50, but it does require you to leave. And again, it's only for your current employer's retirement plan. And if that's all true, then it waives the 10% early withdrawal penalty. But it's still subject to ordinary income tax. Now, what you may be referring to, which is kind of is completely separate from the Rule of 55, would be some employer plans allow what's called an in-service rollover after a certain age. It's often 59 and a half, but not always. And that's plan specific, but it allows you, even while you're still with the company, to roll it out to another firm, you know, to an IRA, let's say. But the Rule of 55, going back to that for a second, does require you to leave your employer and separate from service.
1: Okay, that was what I needed to know, if that was the catch. Recent retirees at where I work were talking about, hey, get your money and move it over. And I'm not at 59 and a half yet. So, but they've retired. So I thought there's got to be something. They have to leave.
0: yeah, exactly. And so if you're still there, that rule doesn't apply to you. It may down the road, but it doesn't today.
1: That's what I figured. They kept telling me, hey, get your money out and move it and roll it and do all these things. And I'm like, wait a minute, you just can't do that.
0: The only way you could do it would be what's called an in-service rollover. So you could call your plan administrator and just say, hey, can I do an in-service rollover while I'm still employed? And they'll let you know whether that plan, you know, your plan allows for that. That would be the way you'd do it, not the Rule of 55.
1: Right. My immediate lead, I think that's what he did. And our plan, I think our plan has that. Okay. It was the second one you talked about. I think that's what's going on.
0: Okay. Well, if that's the case, then you'd have that option, even though you're still employed there.
1: Yeah. So you can still work there, but it has to be that option.
0: It's got to be an in-service rollover. Yes, sir.
1: In-service. Okay. So that's what... Because if I'm able to do that, I kind of would like to do that.
0: Yeah, you're going to get a lot more investment options to pick from at that point. So, hey, I'm glad we could clear that up for you. Daryl, we appreciate you being on the program today. Lord bless you. 800-525-7000. Let's go to Michigan. Adam, how can I help?
2: Hey, good morning, Rob. Just got a question about a CD that we have.
0: All right.
2: Wondering if I put it in a short-term CD because it had a good interest rate, but now it's been going down. And wondering if there's better options, like a safe brokerage account that's more liquid, or just wondering what your thoughts are on that.
0: Yeah. Yeah, give me a sense of how this money fits into your overall plan. Is this your emergency fund, or is it are you saving it for something you need to use in the next 1 to 2 years? How are you thinking about this?
2: There could be a couple things we may need it for. We're kind of vehicle shopping. It's not okay. Our only savings. Yeah. We have a decent amount for that too, but like to get the most out of it if we can.
0: Yeah, got it. Okay, that makes sense. Yeah, so if you want low risk and liquidity, then, you know, your primary considerations are safety, liquidity, access to the money, and yield. And it sounds like you're not getting the yield you want. And so a high yield money market account could be a great option for you. 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So that would be a great option. And you'd be in a credit union that's aligned with your values as a Christ follower. 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You could also just, you know, check with a local credit union in your area, or you could look across all the online banks and go to something like bankrate.com or NerdWallet and just do a search and see who's offering the most competitive rates right now, because it does change periodically. But I think that's probably the category you're looking for, is you're going to get that safety with the money market or a high yield savings, but you're going to get the yield. And then you're also going to get total liquidity. And I think given you may need the money, you know, even on short notice, you probably don't want to lock it up in a CD, and you're not really going to be rewarded for doing so.
2: Yeah. Okay. That makes a lot of sense. Yeah. I'll look into that.
0: Excellent. Well, listen, Adam, if we can help further along the way, don't hesitate to reach out. And again, that website, faithfi.com/banking. They're actually offering up to a $400 bonus for FaithFi listeners between now and the end of July. So check that out. Thanks for your call today. Let's see. We're taking your phone calls today. The number to call, 800-525-7000. After this break, we're going to head to Texas and talk to Jeff and perhaps your question as well. So if you have a question, call right now, 800-525-7000. You know, I mentioned that people in retirement who are tithing often are looking for, how do I think about this? There's really two frameworks that people land on. Let me mention one of them, and I'll mention the other that's a little more complicated in the final segment. But the first approach is just the simpler one, and it's just to say, listen, I'm going to tithe on my retirement income as it's received. Regardless of whether a portion of it is increase and a portion is return of principal, I'm just going to see the whole thing from Social Security or my pension or my investment accounts. I'm going to see the whole thing as a gracious gift from God, which it is, and I'm going to tithe on it. And I realize there's a portion of that, if I've been tithing on the gross, that I'm going to tithe again on because it's just being returned to me. I'm okay with that. You can't outgive God. That's approach number one. In the final segment, in addition to your calls, I'll give you approach number two, which is to separate the growth from principal and the return of premium. We'll be right back.
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0: I'm so glad you've joined us today on Faith and Finance here on American Family Radio. I'm Rob West. Our goal each day to encourage you, to take you back to God's Word, to help you live as a faithful steward as you manage God's money. We're going to head back to the phones here in just a moment. I've been mentioning that in our current summer issue of Faithful Steward, our magazine, there's a thoughtful article from Anthony Saffer, a certified kingdom advisor, offering a framework for tithing and retirement. Because during our working years, tithing is simple. We earn a paycheck, we apply a percentage, we give. Retirement changes that. Income arrives irregularly. It can include money you previously tithed on, because remember, there's the increase, and then there's also the return of principal with things like Social Security and pensions and investment accounts. So I mentioned there's really two frameworks that Anthony lays out. One is the simple approach, just to tithe on income as it's received and see it as a gracious gift from God and say, I'm going to return the first fruits right back to the Lord, even though a portion of it may be coming back to me that I'm retithing on some of the principal. The second approach really attempts to separate growth from principal and tithe only on the portion that represents earnings. And so this can get complicated because it involves estimating how much of a withdrawal reflects growth based on contribution history or account composition. So for example, someone who invested steadily for 3 to 4 decades, you know, might reasonably estimate that about 70% of their retirement account represents investment growth and about 30% is original contribution. And so you could apply that percentage when you determine how much to tithe on. So let me just kind of break down some of these rules of thumb that you might apply. Let's start with the tithing on the Social Security. So for Social Security, you would probably do well if you expect an average life expectancy, which you're going to have to make an assumption there because only the Lord knows when you're going to be called home. But I would just kind of look at your Social Security check as half of it is being returned to you, from your payroll distribution, or excuse me, your payroll taxes that you already tithed on. So money you paid in through FICA taxes to Social Security, and half of it is the gain or the growth. Because it's been sitting there. And so you could apply a 50-50 ratio. For somebody who's invested for 40 years, probably 70% of what you get from an investment account would be growth, 30% would be the principal. So you'd tithe on 70%. If you're a 30-year investor, you might tithe on 60% as the growth, and 40% would be the principal. So you kind of follow where I'm going here. But if you want to break it down that way, I would just apply a reasonable percentage to the portion that's what you're considering the increase, and then that would be the portion that you tithe on. I hope that helps. I know a lot of people who just want to be faithful and honoring the Lord with the tithe wrestle with that. And it comes from a really good place, just of honoring the Lord. And hopefully that framework gives you something to think about. By the way, if you want to be sure you get every copy of Faithful Steward, our magazine, consider becoming a partner when you go to faithfi.com/give. All right, let's try to get to as many calls as we can before now and the end of the program. We're going to go out to Texas and welcome Jeff. Go ahead, sir.
7: Hey, just a quick question about a will. I'm 56, my wife's 54, start to think about trying to get a will. Do we need to get a joint will? Do we need to get separate wills? What would be your advice on that?
0: Great question. Yeah, each spouse needs to have their own individual will, even though the documents are often prepared together as a part of one estate plan. So, you know, the wills would be very similar. They're often referred to as mirror wills, where each is leaving assets to the other first, typically, and then to children or other beneficiaries or ministries. And so you'll each name your own executor, your beneficiaries, and if you have minor children, the guardians. And then in addition to those mirror wills, you'll have, or it's advisable to have, a durable financial power of attorney, a health care power of attorney, and possibly a revocable living trust, depending on the size of your estate and whether you want to avoid probate. But to your original question, yes, you would need two separate wills.
7: Perfect. Thank you, sir, so much. You have a great day.
0: All right. You too, Jeff. Thanks for your call. Cecil is also in Texas. Go right ahead.
8: Yes, sir. I've got a couple of questions regarding my life insurance. I've managed to outgrow them. I'm 88 years old, and I have three different ones, and two are whole life and one is term life. And I have, I've looked up the payments per month and the length and all that. And I am, if I'd have taken, of course, you don't know how long you're going to live. If I'd have taken the premiums, I'd have a ton of money by now.
0: Yeah.
8: But regardless, I have, like I said, I have two whole lives.
0: Yeah.
8: And I'd like to know if I cash them in, would it be advisable to cash them in? Because right now, one of them is cash value is just $2,900, and the other one is $5,000, almost $6,000. And the term life, if I cashed it in, is around $5,400. So roughly the whole cash value for all three of them is like $13,000. And I've managed to pay in $42,000 over the years.
0: Wow.
8: From when I first took them when I was young. You know, and when you're young, you don't think. So,
0: it's a great question, Cecil. What are you still paying premiums on these, or are they paid up?
8: Yeah. Oh, yeah. You don't want to cancel them unless you know what the heck you're doing.
0: Right. What are you paying on the premiums? Do you know offhand?
8: Yeah. Oh, yeah. I wrote them all down before I called. One of them is $96.85. Another one is $89. And the last one is $85.
0: Okay. And is that monthly?
8: Uh-huh. Yeah, that's a month. Yes.
0: Yeah, got it. Okay. Yeah, I mean, you bring up a great point here, and I think, you know, the reason we recommend term insurance across the board for most people, and there are exceptions where you have a lifelong dependent, you have a buy-sell agreement on a business, something like that. But for typical people, you get term insurance to offset the risk during your working years that if you were to pass away, there would be a dependent, a loved one, who would face a hardship based on your income going away. And so during those working years, you want to have life insurance in place and you're paying to just for the mortality expense. And in the same way you have car insurance and you hope you don't ever have to collect because you don't get in an accident, you have life insurance to offset the risk during your working years. And it's a needed expense to be a good steward. You hope you don't ever collect on it because that means you've passed away. And when you get to retirement, you're no longer working, you let it lapse because it served its purpose. And we're saving all along the way in investments that are growing and appreciating that we can then access down the road. And the question becomes, when you get to retirement, do I still need the insurance? Because typically, you know, especially somebody in their mid to late 80s, you know, if your spouse is secure, if your spouse is living, your debts are paid, your final expenses are covered, you have sufficient assets, you may not need life insurance at all. And so I think, especially with the term policy, which, you know, typically doesn't have a cash value. I know you mentioned there was something there, but I think, you know, just kind of given that we're talking about, you know, the money that we are, which is, you know, roughly $3,000 a year or more that you're spending on these three policies, with only about $13,000 all in to show for it, if you cash them out, I'd seriously evaluate whether it makes sense to keep paying those premiums or whether it'd be better just to, you know, redirect that into, you know, a savings account, $3,240 a year, and take the cash value out, especially if you don't really need the death benefit and, you know, you've got other assets to cover that. Does that make sense?
8: Yeah, it does. And basically, that's how I've been leaning, because I did manage to save a little bit. And, of course, looking forward, funeral expenses are so, so high anymore.
9: Yes, yes.
8: And I figured, well, this will help cover that. And I learned that when my wife passed away 6 years ago. And at that time, it was like $14,000. So figured, well, this should at least help my son and you know, the family to cover my when they... I told him, I said, all I need is a cardboard box, and that's it. You know, a nice piece of hole.
0: Yeah, and, there you go. Yeah.
8: You know, but regardless, I kind of lean the way you're thinking as well, and I appreciate your thoughts. Yeah.
0: What is that death benefit, Cecil, on these policies?
8: The face value, which is one is 10, one is two of them, each are 10. And one is seven, so that's 27,000 total.
0: Yeah,
8: you know.
0: Yeah. So, that just doesn't make sense, because you know, if you're going to save $3,200 a year, you know, there that's a very small death benefit for a significant ongoing premium. You know, that just doesn't make sense to me.
8: Yeah. Well, I appreciate your program. You have a lot of information, and I thank you for that. And God bless you. Keep on going.
0: Lord bless you, Cecil. Thanks for that encouragement, my friend. Call anytime if we can be helpful to you. Lord bless you. Well, folks, that's going to do it for us. So thankful for my team today. I certainly couldn't do this without them. Also thankful for American Family Radio. What an incredible partnership this is between AFR and FaithFi. Folks, I know the 4th of July weekend is right around the corner as we celebrate America 250, and we're so grateful for the freedoms we enjoy, most notably the freedom we have in Christ and the privilege we have of being stewards to manage God's resources. 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Bye-bye.

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4: American Family News, I'm Mr. Pugh. Secretary of War Pete Hegseth thanking members of the National Guard deployed to D.C. amid America 250 celebrations in the nation's capital. Secretary Hegseth commended members of the Guard for their duty to the country.
5: It's incredible Americans like you who ignore the noise and you do your job. And you do it with courage and you do it with professionalism and you do it because you love your country. Which is why you raise your right hand in the first place. It's why you put this uniform on to begin with.
4: Lawmakers held a hearing Tuesday to discuss the impacts of sanctuary policies for illegal aliens. Parents were there to talk about their children being murdered by people who shouldn't be in the country in the first place. But Washington Democrat Congresswoman Pramila Jayapal wasn't interested, saying they had better things to do.
6: I appreciate you being here. Unfortunately, there's many other things that we could be doing other than this.
4: Tom and Jessica Gorman's daughter was killed by an illegal alien in Chicago, and they couldn't believe the callousness and disrespect from Democrats.
7: You know, we were there telling Sheridan's story. My wife poured her heart out, and just to hear that, it just shows you that they don't want this to change. And for this to, we need a bipartisan effort. We do need change. And when we heard, you know, sorry, but, as Jess so eloquently called them out on, it's just disrespectful.
8: I have to say, one of the Democratic representatives there was napping, while they were giving the opening remarks, and when the other angel father was giving his testimony. When they came to me, I literally was just here to give, tell the story of Sheridan and her extraordinary, they were napping.
4: The U.S. is negotiating with Iran ahead of a key NATO summit in Ankara, Turkey next week. U.S. Ambassador to NATO, Matthew Whitaker, believes NATO allies should be trying to stand with the U.S. against Iran, and he says there could be some good news out of the summit related to the alliance's efforts to increase spending.
9: We can point to European allies spending a lot more money on their own defense and therefore making NATO stronger. I think, you know, a lot of that money is being spent in the United States, about $60 billion last year and back orders of over $300 billion. And we're announcing a bunch of business deals.
4: With every primary and special election leading up to November, anti-Semitic Democrat socialists are exerting more and more control over the Democratic Party. Steve Jordahl reports that can't be good news for American Jews.
10: There's a purge going on in the Democrat Party. Lifelong radical Democrats like Colorado Congresswoman Diana DeGette, a 30-year incumbent, was tossed from Congress by a Democrat socialist upstart named Melat Kairos, an Ethiopian immigrant who believes America is to blame for 9/11 and Israel is responsible for October 7th.
11: We destabilized a lot of the Middle East. That forced people to believe that another act of violence was the only response.
10: It's not exactly the night of the long knives when Hitler had all his political rivals murdered, but talk host Richard Randall says the primaries this year are accomplishing the same thing.
12: More and more Democrat socialists are getting elected, and the underlying current for all of them is a hatred of Jews.
10: He says the energy moving these candidates comes from young people, and the support is built on lies, like this one.
13: The Israeli government has murdered over 73,000 Palestinians. 21,289 of those murdered were children, many of whom were intentionally killed by snipers who shot them in the head or the chest.
12: They get out of their home, they get out of high school, they start getting into college or college age, and they start embracing some of these ideas and movements. They don't know the history of it. They don't really know what they're getting into.
10: I'm Steve Jordahl.
4: And U.S. employers slowed hiring last month and added only 57,000 jobs, less than half the previous month's total. The Labor Department said today the unemployment rate declined to a low 4.2% from 4.3% in May, though the drop mostly occurred because people out of work gave up looking and were no longer counted as unemployed. For American Family News, I'm Rusty Pugh.
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0: Hey, good morning, everybody, and welcome to today's issues on the American Family Radio Network. Thanks for joining us here on AFR. And today is Thursday, July the 2nd, 2026. There'll never be another one like it. Joining me in studio is Ed Battagliano.
1: That's deep. There'll never be another day like this.
0: Well, I was going to say, Ed, yes, it will. You're welcome. You can use that. I was going to say, and to my left here is Ed Battagliano, and guess what, folks? There'll never be another one like it.
1: No, there won't.
0: All right. Good morning, Fred Jackson.
2: Good morning to you.
0: Chris Woodward.
3: I'm glad to be a part of the golden age of today's issues.
1: The golden age with the golden guys.
3: It's going to be a beautiful thing today.
1: Not the golden girls, the golden guys.
3: I look like I retired many years ago. Yes.
0: All right. Thank you for joining us on today's issues. A lot to talk about. Dr. Frank Turek will be along in just a few minutes, and then Sandy Rios and her husband Bruce are on the mall in Washington, D.C., attending the and experiencing the America's State Fair, I guess. I'm not sure that's the proper title for it, but what's going on in D.C., all the states are represented on the mall with exhibits and so forth, and they got a big Ferris wheel there. I saw them.
1: I didn't know that we did that. We do that every. Is that just for this one?
0: No, there's something called the 250th celebration of America, which is a special situation.
1: Okay. All right, I didn't know. This studio's filling up with wise guys. All right. So I didn't know whether we did that every July 4th in the nation's capital.
0: The answer's no.
1: Okay. Good. Okay. Thank you.
0: We're doing it for to commemorate 250 years. So Sandy and Bruce, they're walking around. They just sent me a picture. So she's going to be on.
1: And she's going to talk about it.
0: Yeah, she's going to talk about it.
1: I want to know whether she's going up in the Ferris wheel.
3: Yeah, I still petition for talking to Sandy live on the Ferris wheel. I can see Richmond.
0: Yeah. I just asked them, Sandy and Bruce, they were going by the Mississippi tent.
1: Oh, okay.
0: And I just text, any catfish?
1: I was going to say, some fried catfish and hush puppies.
0: You could probably become one of the more popular states there on that fair if you were offering some fried catfish with some slaw. Mm-hmm. I mean, good slaw.
1: Yeah.
0: Not bland slaw. I'm talking about some good slaw. You make slaw, do you?
1: I do.
0: Yeah. What do you toss in there?
1: Well, of course, lots of mayonnaise.
0: Okay. That's a good start.
1: I use red wine vinegar to get some
0: twang. I thought Christians don't drink alcohol in summertime.
3: It cooks out.
1: This is not, it's not hard. It's not hard vinegar.
0: Okay.
1: It's just, and it I cook, use
0: it's cooking wine.
1: A little bit of horseradish a little bit of, just a little bit of mustard. Okay. And of course, pepper, a lot of black pepper.
0: That's what I'm talking about.
1: Yeah.
0: Right there.
1: Yeah.
0: Fred, you make your slaw, do you?
2: My wife does.
0: Okay.
2: And it's really, really good.
0: Is it similar to Ed's recipe?
2: Yeah, she being a Mississippian, you know, she adds that touch to it.
0: Yeah.
1: Yeah. And now, I don't add sugar to mine. Some people will add sugar. Okay.
0: Is it a religious thing?
1: I like it tangy. No, I just like it tangy. I don't really like stuff sweet.
0: Okay.
1: If I'm going to go for something sweet, I'm going for a big bowl of mint chocolate chip ice cream. I'm not adding a teaspoon of sugar to my coleslaw.
3: I do not.
0: You don't do slaw?
3: Slaw? I don't make much of anything. I do on occasion, grill some hamburgers or steaks.
1: Adventurous.
0: That's not even in the slaw family.
3: If my wife's not going to be at home that night, or maybe she's gone for the weekend or whatever, I've had to tell my 12-year-old that Dad is capable of preparing a hot meal.
0: It's called McDonald's.
3: I slave over a hot air fryer.
1: My kids to this day, okay, I know Frank's.
0: You're Frank, adult kids.
1: Frank Turek.
0: Two adult kids.
1: Turek's ready. Yeah. Yes. Frank Turek, he's ready, but we're going to hold off in just a second. So I have two adult kids. My daughter is 40-something. My son is in his mid to late 30s. Mm-hmm. But my wife was a stay-at-home mom, mm-hmm. and every Saturday I would tell her, I'd say, Saturday's yours. I'll take care of the kids. But she usually went out for the morning, early morning, and did, shopping, go Hobby Lobby, whatever. Mm-hmm. And she would generally bring something home, fast food-ish. And so we started getting into this thing where she was staying later out And the kids around noon were saying, "Daddy, we're hungry." And I would always, I would tell them, I would say, "I'm not going to make anything because Mom will be home
0: before
1: soon."
0: Cell phone.
1: Yeah, yes, before cell phones. So I couldn't, I couldn't check.
0: Right.
1: So I would say, "Mom will be home," and I didn't, you know, don't want to feed them bologna sandwiches and then come back with, you know, Chick-fil-A or McDonald's or whatever. And so she started saying to like 2 or 3 in the afternoon, and the kids say, "Daddy, I'm starving. I think Mom will be home in just a little bit."
0: Yeah. She started taking advantage of you.
1: Yes, she
0: right
1: did.
0: There,
1: but, and my kids remind me of this still.
0: All right. So anyway, Sandy will be on with us. Sandy Rios at the bottom of the hour. Our good friend Dr. Frank Turek joins us now from, I guess he's home in North Carolina for the 4th. Good morning, Frank.
4: Wasn't it today they actually approved the Declaration of Independence? I thought it was July 2nd,
1: I think.
4: Right?
1: I think that's – no, it was signed. I think that's no, it was signed.

0: Figuring it out. What is it, Fred? Come on.
1: What's the significance of July 2nd, Chris? Do you know the answer to that?
2: It comes after July 1st.
1: Wow. See why Chris is on here?
0: This is why he gets the big money.
2: Yes, those right. Broadcasting okay. classes exactly. are really paying off, Mom.
3: Yeah. All right. Okay. All right. So I looked it up. Mm-hmm. So now this does not answer the first question that Frank asked about July 2nd. I think that's when Thomas Jefferson finished writing it. This says the Declaration of Independence was officially adopted by the Second Continental Congress on July 4th, but it was signed by the delegates primarily on August 2nd.
1: Gotcha.
3: But I think the July 2nd thing, there is something to that.
1: Yeah.
3: So.
1: Yeah.
4: Thanks,
1: Frank.
4: See you next time. Second Continental Congress officially voted July 2nd.
1: Okay, but they signed
3: it
1: on the 4th.
0: Yep. There you go. Thanks,
1: hey,
0: Fred.
1: Do you know, Frank, do you know the first person to sign it?
0: Well, John Hancock signed it first.
1: John Hancock.
0: And he was the governor of Massachusetts, Taxachusetts, we call it now.
1: Yeah.
0: And he put his signature so big that he said King George could read my name without his spectacles. I wanted to make sure that he knew I signed this thing.
1: You talk about trolling.
0: That's right.
2: That's trolling.
1: That's trolling.
0: Well,
1: century style.
0: People don't understand that when they signed that, they basically put a target on the back of their heads.
1: Yeah, they did. Yeah.
0: And a lot of them were hunted down. Some of them were murdered. Some of them were...
3: Some of them lost everything. They lost
0: their homes, their fortunes, their sacred honor is what they kept.
1: Yeah, right? It was quite an amazing the story. And by the way, at the top of the hour, no, excuse me, tomorrow, when we typically have the Trivia Friday show, we're going to have a special, and all this is going to be covered, and it's a patriotic special. What's the name of it?
3: Well, it is from our series, AFA at Home. This is episode 9, and the title is One Nation Under God. It is an episode to help the audience, people who are listening. It's a video, but we're playing the audio. Rediscover what motivated our founding fathers. It's hosted by Walker Wildman. He's one of AFA's vice presidents. It features Stephen McDowell, founder and president of the Providence Foundation, Rick Green, founder and president of Patriot Academy, Tim Barton, president of Wall Builders. So during this hour and a half, this 90 minutes, we normally have today's issues on
1: tomorrow.
3: Friday. It would be Trivia Friday.
1: Right.
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1: 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It's David... 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
1: Okay. Frank, what's so great about America?
0: Well, everything. It's the first country in the history of the world that grounded its rights in God rather than a king. We don't have a king. We have rights granted to us by our Creator. We hold these rights, we hold these truths to be self-evident that all men were created equal and endowed by their Creator with certain unalienable rights. Among these are life, liberty, and pursuit of happiness. And governments are instituted among men to secure these rights. And so many people haven't even read the Declaration of Independence, but if you read the Declaration of Independence, it essentially says, here's why we are throwing off King George and his government from this land. And it goes through a long series of what the founders call abuses. And they basically point out how badly the rights.

0: their own rights were being violated by King George. And after this, of course, in 1787, so 1776, 1787, the Constitution was ratified. The Bill of Rights to the first 10 amendments to the Constitution was ratified in 1791. The First Amendment talks about five rights: freedom of religion, freedom of the press, freedom of assembly, freedom of petition, and freedom of
1: speech.
0: What's speech? Yes, of course. Those five rights we have largely because of Christianity, and they are not rights unless God exists, because there are no rights unless God exists. And in America, we have those rights enshrined in our Constitution. There's no other government, to my knowledge, that has those rights enshrined completely like we have. And what other worldview is going to protect rights other than Christianity? Islam isn't. We know they're not going to protect freedom of religion or freedom of speech, freedom of assembly, freedom of the press, freedom of speech. They're not going to protect that. Are atheists going to protect it? Atheists have no grounds to protect any rights because there are no rights on atheism. Whoever has the most power wins. How about the Hindu or near or Far East world religions? No, there's a caste system over there. You got to be born in a certain way in order to have more rights than somebody else. The only worldview that is going to protect rights is the Christian worldview, and our founders based their form of government on ancient Israel. And if you look up, I know this probably this special that you just talked about, Tim, is going to have some of that in there, isn't it?
1: Oh, yeah.
2: It will.
1: Absolutely.
2: Yeah.
1: Absolutely. You know what? I was thinking about King George, probably the dumbest monarch in the history of the world. Huh? You have 13 colonies that and you're expanding into this new world with the British Empire. And all you got to do is keep it together, and these colonists, which were subjects of the king, they would have been happily going along with what they've always lived under, and wealth would have been brought to England, or would have been Great Britain by then, Great Britain, and instead this guy decides to tick off all these people who were themselves adventurous and industrious and in America, and tick them all off because he didn't want to give them any say in their lives, because he wanted just to, you know,
0: tax them.
2: Yeah, right.
1: And how dumb, and which led to the American Revolution, which led to the United States of America and independence, and nothing for King George. Zero, zilcha.
0: You know, so, we had a private tour of the Capitol a month or so ago with Mike Johnson, the Speaker of the House, and he told us this. He said, what is the average length of a constitution in the world? Like, how long do constitutions last? What do you guys think his answer was? Any idea?
2: The average?
0: Yeah,
2: average. The average. Oh, man.
1: Under 100 years.
2: Yeah, I'd say under 100 years.
0: He said the average was 14 years.
2: Wow.
1: Yeah.
2: Wow.
0: We're not at 250 constitution, but 250 country.
1: You know, the things you just expressed a few minutes ago are so true and need to be stated over and over again. I know the political secular left in this country don't want to hear it. They want to act like we could have the United States of America and our way of life and the freedoms you've just expressed somehow absent the Christian religion,
2: right.
1: And it's impossible. But you made that comparison a few minutes ago to other religions and even non-religious like atheism, which communism springs from, which communism is complete totalitarian control. Let's look at one-fifth of the world's population, that is China,
2: right?
1: And then I don't know how they operate necessarily in India, but it's a
0: caste system.
1: Yeah.
0: Yeah,
2: it is a democracy, but that's because they were under the control of the British for so long.
1: Which had
2: they do have a caste system. Like a third of their population are considered untouchables.
1: Yeah.
0: And here's what kind of frosts me about the secularists and the historical revisionists. They will say, and by the way, we just covered this on the I Don't Have Enough Faith to Be an Atheist podcast on Tuesday with the great Bill Federer, and he's going to be on this Saturday on the American Family Radio Network version of the I Don't Have Enough Faith to Be an Atheist podcast at 9 a.m. Central right here on the American Family Radio Network. We're going to talk more about this. But people will say, you know, all those founders, those 56 signers of the Declaration of Independence, they were all deists, right?
2: Right.
0: Okay, here's what you need to do when somebody says that. I want you to name five of those guys. Name five people that signed the Declaration of Independence. I don't even know if we could do it right now, collectively, without looking it up. Can you name five people that signed the Declaration of Independence?
1: Well, John Hancock, obviously Thomas Nelson, Thomas Jefferson.
2: I know Benjamin Rush.
1: I was going, but y'all go ahead.
2: Oh, go ahead.
1: No.
0: Okay, it's a joint effort.
3: Josiah Bartlett.
1: I yield.
2: No, okay. Go ahead.
1: I yield my time.
2: Please.
1: I yield my time to the Canadian.
2: Go
1: ahead.
2: Please.
1: Go ahead, Fred.
0: Who was one of the most influential? He came from Scotland, and he taught many of the founders at Princeton.
2: I'm not going to say anything because we hurt Tim's feelings. So I want Tim to, please, seriously, go ahead, continue.
1: I'm thinking Mel Gibson, but maybe I'm maybe
3: freedom.
2: You know, I should watch The Patriot this weekend.
3: Yes.
0: Uh-huh.
1: Who? Tell us. And then Fred wants to participate in the
0: Fred
1: show.
0: Knows. Fred
1: knows. Go ahead, Fred.
4: No. I have a different
1: answer that, and then Fred speaks. Go ahead.
0: It's Reverend John Witherspoon.
2: Oh, yeah.
0: Who was brilliant and taught at Princeton and actually educated many of the people that either had something to do with the Declaration or the Constitution. But here's the thing you need to ask the secularists. Okay, name five people who signed the Declaration of Independence. They won't be able to do it, okay? They'll get Franklin, they'll get Jefferson, right. And then they're going to draw a blank. And then what you need to say to them is, you don't even know who these people are. How do you know they're all deists?
2: Right.
0: Right?
2: Right.
0: How do you know that?
1: You don't even know who they are. That's a tomahawk dunk on them right there.
0: Right?
2: That's a tomahawk to the skull.
1: Boom.
0: In fact, you know, Tim Barton, who's on the video that you guys just mentioned.
1: Right.
0: His father, David, I saw David talking about this the other day. He was saying, you know, my son, Tim, goes to college campuses and he brings a gift card with him. And he says, I will give a gift card to anybody here who can name five people who signed the Declaration of Independence. They all get Jefferson, they all get Franklin, and then they all draw a blank. He said, Tim has had that gift card for 9 years.
2: Wow.
0: Trying to give it away, and he goes to some of the top schools in the country, right?
1: Mm-hmm.
0: And nobody can name. It's complete historical revisionist. You read the Declaration of Independence, it's not a deistic document. A deist is somebody who believes God created the universe and left it. The supreme judge of the world is not somebody that leaves the universe.
2: Right.
0: Divine providence is God interacting with people. Unalienable rights is God granting rights to people because he cares about what goes on here. It's not deism. It's theism. And by the way, even deism's closer to theism than atheism. So even if they were right about that, that wouldn't mean...
2: Right.
0: I mean, it's complete historical revisionism. If there was no Christianity, there would be no America.
1: Fred, go ahead.
4: Yeah, Frank, you go to university campuses across this country. Everything you guys have been talking about, it's true. Why is it then that so many young people, and we're seeing this as late as just Tuesday this week, young people are supporting these Democrat socialists who want to basically wreck everything that America is about?
0: That's for the same reason, Fred, they don't know history. They don't know that socialism has never worked and can't work because it violates human nature. People don't work to line other people's pockets, which is what socialism is essentially trying to get you to do. Self-interest is a good thing, and this is what Adam Smith talked about in 1776, by the way, The Wealth of Nations, that it's not from the benevolence of the butcher, the baker, or the brewer that we get dinner on our table every night. It's from their self-interest that they want to please us so we can interact in a commercial way. So they get what they want and we get what we want and everybody's happy. You don't get that in socialism.
2: Right.
0: Socialism is you're going to work for me and not be able to enjoy the fruit of your labor. Sorry, not going to do it. I mean, when was the last time anybody here washed a rental car?
1: That's a great question.
0: That is. You don't wash a rental car because it's not yours. Okay.
1: Yeah.
0: Why is private housing always better than public housing? Because you own it. Mm-hmm. You're going to take more care of it. Self-interest is not a bad thing. It's a good thing because when everybody acts in their own self-interest, they realize in order to get what they want, they have to please other people.
1: Yeah.
0: And in order to do that's how commerce happens. People need to please other people with what they make or what service they give.
2: And communist countries like the Soviet Union discovered that they had all kinds of the workers of the world unite. They had all kinds of workers who would shirk their duties. And the people at the top, they all had their dachas, their villas, their vacation homes. They were living high off the hog while members of the Soviet workers' paradise had to wait 10 years to buy a car.
0: Yeah.
2: Just example after example.
1: Yeah.
0: It just doesn't work. It's never work. You can live in a commune if everyone agrees and everybody agrees to work, but they don't last very long. I mean, Acts chapter 5 had nothing to do with government. It had to do with people deciding they were going to live together and pool their resources for a short period of time.
3: Thank you for saying that. I get so many things where I've been encountered with so many people that talked about how the early Christians were all socialist and we should be too because it's in the Bible. It's in the book of Acts.
0: It had nothing to do with the government. They were volunteering.
1: Right.
0: What a communist.
1: It's all voluntary.
0: Thank
1: voluntary.
0: You.
2: I do want to make note of the fact that Chris did thank Frank for what he said, but he didn't thank you, Tim, for what you said.
1: It's okay. It's a season
0: of
1: forgiveness.
2: It's a season of forgiveness.
0: You might be fired now. You're fired.
2: We're going to keep Chris around.
0: Keep him.
1: All right, Frank, thanks so much. Have a wonderful July 4th celebration, and we'll talk to you next week.
0: Hey, don't tell me what to do. You're kind of okay, well, this is a free country. I don't want to have a good holiday.
1: Okay. All right, Frank. Listen, enjoy your Kool-Aid today or whatever you're going to do. They're in.
0: Telling me what to do.
1: Okay, so there we go. We'll be back in a minute with Sandy Rios from the Washington National Mall.
5: It's my turn.
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7: Ours is a youth-oriented age. We stress youth as beauty and strength, two of the things we covet the most. A tremendous amount of our time and effort and money is directed toward the adults of tomorrow. And that in itself isn't all wrong, for we should take stock in our youth. Help them to make this a better world than it is. Give them chances we never had. The only trouble is that we've done so too often at the expense of the older person. Perhaps the most neglected person in our society is the elderly person. Too often there seems to be no room, no place for those who are in their golden years. In our quest for beauty, we've looked upon only the outside, and this has caused us to turn to youth, for it's true that they are physically prettier than the elderly. But beauty, real beauty, is to be found on the inside. And here many of our older adults put Hollywood's beauties to shame. Perhaps the most beautiful sight in the world is an elderly mother sitting and thinking about the time when her children were young. She cared for her children, worked like a slave for them, gave up many things she wanted in order that her children could have something. We too often forget the many meals she fixed us, how many nights she lay awake while we were sick, how many new dresses she would do without so we could have some new clothes. Then, too, an elderly gentleman is perhaps our best illustration of a real man. The magazines, you know, say that you have to be young and muscular to be a real man, but that's only superficial. For real manhood belongs to the man with the walking cane, who's given his life working for his family, friends, and community. But now that he is slowed, now that his strength is weakened, now that his hair is gray, we forget about him and his outstanding deeds. All of us, without exception, are indebted to the elderly. Few of us could begin to match the real beauty and strength that is theirs. They have worked and worried, slaved and sacrificed, that our world would be a better one for us. Now they are often neglected, unwanted, forgotten. I guess more than anything else in the whole world, an elderly person just wants to be appreciated instead of ignored. It appears that it's not asking too much for youth to give up a few hours, a few wishes, a few dollars to say to the elderly, you're still loved, wanted, and appreciated. We have not, nor will we, forget your great love and sacrifice for us. The Creator, in His wisdom, saw fit to reserve real beauty and real strength until our golden years. What we call beauty and strength in our younger years is but a fainting, fading, passing resemblance of the real thing. It takes years upon years to develop those traits. Why should we hesitate to sacrifice so little for those who have given so much?
6: This has been My Turn with Don Weilman, a production of the American Family Association.
8: Hello, everyone. Tim Weilman, president of American Family Association and American Family Radio. We are going to Italy in March of 2027. We're also going to Greece in March of 2027. And we're doing those tours back-to-back if you want to do both of them. In Italy, we'll be going to Venice, ride the gondola, and see all the sights there. And we'll go to Pisa and walk on the Leaning Tower of. If you fall off, we're not responsible. Also, we're going to Rome and see the Sistine Chapel and the Colosseum and all the catacombs. We'll see all the sights of Rome. And in Greece, it's the Footsteps of Paul trip. So the places where Paul went in the Bible mentioned in Greece. If you want information on any of these tours, go to tours.afa.net, tours.afa.net, tours.afa.net.
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8: 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Thanks for listening to AFR. Again, reminding you, tomorrow we're going to have a patriotic special about history. You're going to love it, and it's going to be airing from 10 to 11:30, so Central Time, so during the Today's Issues Hour. We normally have Trivia Friday, but tomorrow's not trivial.
2: Right.
8: Okay? Tomorrow is a day we look back and we celebrate, we commemorate, and we look and we say, what a wonderful thing Almighty God did.
2: Yeah.
8: In birthing the United States of America, which continues on, the experiment continues on today. So we as believers in Christ continue to pray for our country and work and do all we can to preserve it, to save it, and to hope for our children and our grandchildren and our posterity that America will continue.
2: Amen.
8: Yeah. And it's not fundamentally changed like a lot of these secular lefties want to do.
2: Right.
8: All right. Well, did you want to say anything?
2: No, that's fine. It will be from 10:05 to 11:30. It is the audio version of a new video that AFA and American Family Studios has produced.
8: Yeah.
2: The title is One Nation Under God. It's going to be hosted by Walker Weilman, and it's going to feature Stephen McDowell, Rick Green, Tim Barton, all well-known to our AFR listeners.
8: Yeah. All right, so Fred's here, Fred Jackson, even though he hadn't spoke much. We've had seven words the first half hour of the show. Chris Woodward, who's Chris a little wound up over here ever since I started talking about food and slaw. And
1: So, did you want to say anything, Fred, before we go to Sandy?
4: No, absolutely. I'm anxious. Segment. I'm anxious to hear how Sandy is doing.
1: Okay, well, Sandy and Bruce, rather, they're on the mall in Washington, D.C., and they're experiencing the Great American State Fair.
4: State Fair.
1: I guess you could say. Sandy, you there?
11: I'm here among the throngs. Can you hear me?
1: Yeah, we can hear you, but we won't keep you long. How hot is it on the mall? Because I know the heat wave's hitting the East Coast.
11: Actually, don't feel too sorry for me. Yeah. I'm in the South Carolina Pavilion, sitting in a rocking chair by a fan. But it is so hot.
3: Jim. That's America the way God intended right there.
1: So,
3: in a rocking chair.
11: Exactly. It's not 102, I'm thinking.
1: Like straight up?
11: It used to be 102.
3: 102?
11: Oh, yeah. Not beat index. Yes, it's 303 tomorrow. Yeah, it's the hot. It's hot.
1: Well, listen.
11: You know what they do is, if you see the photos, you know, or shots, and you don't see a lot of people, everybody's in these pavilions. You know, every state has a pavilion, and media have pavilions, and so they're just not milling about because it's so hot.
1: So South Carolina had a rocking chair. That's where you went?
11: Exactly. We did go to the Mississippi one, and that was fun. But it wasn't quite as roomy, and it was noisy.
1: Yeah.
11: They had to talk about Elvis Presley, but they talked about how, I think they said Mississippi has more Grammys than any other state, you know, artists with Grammys.
1: Mm-hmm. Oh, with Grammy Awards.
3: Yeah, we have a Music Hall of Fame here because of that.
1: Yeah, there's a lot of one of the things they say about Mississippi is they claim it's the birthplace of America's music. So there's a lot of history here. So what are you going to do? So y'all are you going to try to hit all the 50 states as far as looking at them today, or are you just sort of looking around? You're going to ride that Ferris wheel? What are y'all going to do today?
11: You know what? I'm not going to ride the Ferris wheel. Okay, here's my history with Ferris wheels. I love them. I love rides. The wilder, the better, except I don't like to go upside down.
1: Right.
11: But on Navy Pier in Chicago, they put a big Ferris wheel in a number of years ago, and I was so excited. But they it's like got plexiglass around it. It's huge. And when you get in, and it goes very slowly. So if you get in it, you just roast. It's like you're in an oven. So this one has the same thing. And not going there, not going to do that.
1: Yeah, in the words.
11: You have a carousel.
1: Yeah.
11: What?
1: Well, I was just going to say, in the words of George H.W. Bush, not going to do it. Not going to do it. So, but you and Bruce, y'all drove from your home in Florida all the way up there to be there to experience this because this is a special time in our country's history, and it's being celebrated on the mall, and you guys wanted to experience that, even through the heat, right?
11: Yes, and also I was invited to do my podcast here. So I'm gonna do that tomorrow if I can ever find the true social tent. I'm trying to find it.
1: Now, are you gonna go? You grew up in Illinois. Are you gonna go to the Illinois tent?
11: Yeah, we will.
1: Okay.
11: Yeah, we will. Yeah, we're gonna. I mean, I'm sure we'll visit all of them.
1: Okay.
3: Well,
11: just gotta take it easy because it is very hot.
1: Right. You don't want to pass out out there fall in the reflecting pool.
2: My understanding
1: get arrested.
2: In the Illinois, Sandy. My understanding is in the Illinois tent you can go through a carjacking. Don't they have like
1: so wrong?
11: you can
1: terrible
11: mugs. You'll be mugged.
3: You'll
11: get a choice.
2: Yeah.
3: You'll be mugged
11: or have your carjacked.
3: Our listeners in
1: Salem
3: love
1: There's more to Illinois than Chicago, the downtown, the south side. You can get carjacked in Rockford. You know what I'm saying? I'm just kidding, folks.
2: Yeah.
1: Illinois has a
2: lot of great people.
1: Yes, absolutely.
3: My mom grew up in Illinois.
1: Yeah, so there you go. So anyway. Well, we encourage folks to check out Sandy's podcast. So are you going to do the podcast about what's going on in D.C., or just what are you going to do the podcast about?
11: Yes.
1: Okay.
11: It'll be about this event and whatever else. I'll probably be collecting guests today.
1: Okay.
3: Collecting.
11: I have a couple of guests already. I'm trying to get Tina Peters, because Tina's somewhere around here. She might come. If she can make it. And I've got Dan from Preborn. He's going to be here.
1: Okay.
11: But otherwise, I thought what I do really is just interview people from around the country.
1: I got
11: love
1: you.
11: That.
1: Amen.
11: Yeah.
1: Wonderful. Yeah. Well, listen, we will let you go and let you get back to your rock. Well, stay out of the, don't pass out on us there. And we get the news report on Fox News. A lady has passed out on the mall in Washington.
0: Yeah, that's right.
11: She's the one with red, white, and blue on.
1: Yeah. All right. Well, listen, tell Bruce hello. Thank you for joining us, Sandy. Give us a report from where it's happening, and y'all be safe. We'll talk to you later.
11: Okay, thank you, Tim. Thank you, guys. Talk to you soon.
1: All right, bye-bye. Okay,
11: bye.
1: Sandy Rios. Sandy's podcast is extremely popular with our listeners. 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Tim, Ed, Chris, and Fred. Just real quickly, 102, she said?
2: Mm-hmm. Yeah.
4: That's not good.
1: And she said straight up. I mean, that doesn't include the heat index.
3: Yes.
1: So you've got a report about this is a serious heat wave hitting, what, a third of the country?
3: Yes. We're looking at record temperatures in many parts of the country going into the July 4th period.
1: Record for this day.
3: Yes, in terms of heat plus the heat index. We've been over 100 here when you factor in the heat index for a couple of days. Today's not going to be much better. The unfortunate thing in a couple of parts of the country is we may actually get some rain showers. So it could be that rain might impact fireworks and other plans in various
1: thanks,
3: parts.
1: Chris. Uh-huh.
3: It's what I'm here for.
1: Yeah.
3: Back to you.
1: Thank you for that.
4: Well, and what we have to remember, too, a lot of folks in the North, and Ed would attest to this, they don't have air conditioning.
3: Mm-hmm.
4: I mean, our air conditioning runs 24 hours.
1: We all make life choices, Fred. Go ahead.
4: But can you imagine, especially seniors, which is why they have they have to set up cooling centers.
1: Yes.
4: They encourage people to go to malls where they have this.
0: Right.
4: I cannot imagine in New York City this morning at 5:30, it was hotter in New York City than it was in Florida.
1: Mm-hmm.
4: Already.
0: Wow.
4: So you got overnight temperatures of 80.
1: It is dangerous. We're laughing about it, but it is dangerous.
4: It is.
1: Especially for, as you're saying, elderly people who don't have access to air conditioning and so forth. Just as in the winter, you need to check on those folks.
3: That was actually a situation here in our area a couple of days ago where two people, what was described in the news as an elderly couple, they were out in their garden. One of them fell. The other was trying to assist, and they both sat out there for so long that
1: they were in their 80s, weren't they?
3: Yes. Yeah. One of them passed away, unfortunately, from heat exhaustion, and the other person had some major health issues as
0: a
3: result.
0: They were out in their garden?
3: They were out in their garden.
0: This?
1: Yeah, they were out in the garden. And
3: big yard. Nobody realized
1: they were in their 80s. I think the lady tripped maybe and fell, and their husband went to help her, and something happened with him, and nobody was there to help them, and they died.
0: Oh,
1: yeah. It was very tragic. It was in the news.
3: Yes.
1: But the heat index, you're right, is going to be, and for you're right, Fred, the folks especially in New England, and I'm sure it's very hot in Nova Scotia, too, for what you're used
4: to. Actually, I don't know where the transition took place you mentioned, because I checked Nova Scotia this morning.
1: Yeah, it's normal.
4: Overnight lows of 50s and low 70s during the day.
0: Yeah, there is a line.
4: There is a line.
0: Yeah.
4: It's a good time of the year to go that far north.
1: Yeah. But anyway, so 102, that's... Sandy's that's
0: a lot of concrete and you get the
4: asphalt
0: asphalt, the reflection of the heat too, and I'm glad at least these tents go someplace to cool off.
3: I've been to Washington this time of year, and I remember when I was a kid, my parents took us to Washington D.C. and we were touring Mount Vernon, and it was burning hot outside, and they did it with no air conditioning back then. Mm-hmm. We're spoiled for sure.
1: Well, I've told this joke before, but the older you get, the more you tell jokes.
0: Over and over.
1: Over and over, and expect people to pretend like they haven't heard them before.
0: And some of us old people don't remember you telling it.
1: Right. That's right. But this wasn't necessarily a joke, but it was just an interaction. So Allison, my wife, this is a few years ago, She said, so summertime. In summertime, Mississippi, really it's futile to complain about heat.
2: Right.
1: Because
2: you might as well not live here.
1: Then don't live here.
2: Yeah, right.
1: Okay? And move somewhere else if you're not going to be able to. If you're going to whine every day.
2: Yeah.
1: Okay? So it doesn't matter how hot
2: it is. I'll remind you of that when it turns cold, by the way.
1: Well, yeah, I will whine about cold weather. So she said, we need to do some yard work this afternoon. I need you to help me. Tell me that in the morning. So I said, okay, well, what are we talking about here? Because it's very hot out there.
2: Yes.
1: You know, she said, well, I'm doing pine straw, yep. Pick up branches, blah, blah, blah. I said, okay. I said, you know there's like a heat advisory, right? I mean, I'm talking about we're talking dangerous stuff that doctors would say stay out of.
2: Yeah.
1: The heat and stay liquid, stay hydrated. So we're not going to do yard work. You don't want to do that. What are you going to do this afternoon? I said, well, Larry and I were thinking about going golfing.
2: Sounds reasonable. A corner of your mind where that sounds reasonable.
1: Okay, so let's see. When it's life-threatening heat, we still do what we want to do, don't we?
2: That's right. That's right. It may be life-threatening, but it's not stealing my joy.
1: Anyway, all right, Chris. Fred, you've been
2: unusually quiet.
1: Did you want to say anything before Chris goes to some of our other news stories here?
4: Well, just to say that I've lived here in the United States almost 30 years. And all the things that are said about the United States, I'm talking the attributes, the opportunities here. I remember we used to visit the States when I was a kid. We'd go down to New England for vacation, that sort of thing. It always impressed me how busy it was. The economic impact of the United States. By the way, back 60, 70 years ago, we had a lot of relatives. We talked about the Cajuns yesterday, Acadians visiting. I had a bunch of relatives that moved down in my grandfather's era down to the United States, and they never came back. I've got all kinds of relatives from whence you come from.
2: Oh, all right. Down in New England.
4: Down in New England, yes.
1: Down south.
2: Yeah. South of the border.
4: They came down. They settled in New York and New Jersey and parts of Massachusetts. I remember visiting one relative one time. His name was Walter Jackson. Yeah. He married an Italian lady.
2: Ah, smart man.
4: They had about 9 kids.
1: Yeah.
4: Living there. And I tell you what, my dad fell in love with the United States. He never moved.
2: Yeah.
4: But it was interesting. I ended up marrying a Southerner.
2: That's right.
4: And ending up here.
2: Mississippi girl.
1: Y'all both did.
2: Yeah.
1: And that's how you ended up here.
2: Yeah, that's right.
4: Coming down here. So, hey, listen, I am so thankful for the United States. I regret the tension that's going on right now between the United States and Canada, but I'm hoping for a change. I'm hoping what's going on in Alberta right now will lead to a change here in the rest of Canada.
1: Yeah.
4: Alberta is thinking about leaving Canada.
2: Yeah. Mm.
4: They're actually going to be
2: a serious thing.
4: There's a test vote.
2: Okay.
4: On that.
1: To secede from Canada because Canada's gone lefty socialist ways?
4: You've got to understand, Alberta is the Texas of Canada.
1: Okay.
4: All right.
1: It's the red state.
4: It's the red state, very much so. Rich in petroleum, et cetera, et cetera. And they're kind of fed up with carrying the rest of Canada.
2: Yeah.
4: Yeah. You know, so there's that spirit that I see that's amplified here.
1: Right.
4: In Alberta. Alive and well in Alberta.
1: Gotcha.
4: And I'm anxious to
2: see. When is that test vote? That's going to be interesting.
4: There is a test vote. It's either this fall or early next year.
2: Okay.
3: I have a name for Alberta if it leaves and becomes a state.
1: A state, you mean, or its own country?
3: Let's say it goes its own way, and then eventually becomes part of the U.S. We can call it Further North Dakota.
2: Further North Dakota. I like.
1: Well,
2: that. By the way, is it legal in Canada's form of government for a province to secede?
4: Legal. Well, I'm not sure if nobody's tried it.
2: Yeah, okay.
4: So, but if
2: Quebec has threatened it.
4: Quebec has threatened it before, but they were paid off, basically.
2: Okay.
4: Yeah, they got a lot of concessions from Prime Minister Trudeau at the time.
2: That's the older Trudeau. Old, Pierre.
4: Okay. So that's what this is about. I mean, there are some people in Alberta say, okay, what happens to my Canada pension and all that sort of thing. Problem with Alberta is it's landlocked.
2: Right.
4: It doesn't have a coast.
1: Right.
4: So you would still have to go, if you're going east-west, through the rest
1: Strait
4: of Canada.
1: Strait of Hormuz.
2: Yeah.
4: Yeah. So there are all kinds of things, but I think they may get some concessions out of it. Regardless of what happens.
1: Is that Edmonton? Is that what we're talking about?
4: Edmonton is the capital.
1: Okay. Of Alberta.
4: Yes. Calgary is kind of petroleum head.
1: Gotcha.
4: Yeah.
1: All right. You're listening to Today's Issues on American Family Radio. Tim, Ed, Fred, and we thank you for listening to Today's Issues and to American Family Radio. Go ahead, Chris.
3: One of the great things about this program and other shows on American Family Radio is we don't just tell you what people say. We play sound bites.
1: We do.
3: And yesterday on his Fox News program, Will Cain had the co-chair of the Democratic Socialists of America on his program to share his side and why he believes what he believes. Here is Ashiq Sadiq's answer to questions like, are you in favor of open borders? Clip 4.
12: You believe in the concept of borders, nation states having a border?
13: We believe that right now what we have is open borders for capitalists, for CEOs. We have a people who've run major companies that have hollowed out cities all over the country, taking jobs out of communities, outsourcing jobs, pushing trade deals that are bad for workers. So we would not have open borders tomorrow, but we want a world in which all working people are taken care of. Every basic necessity so that we don't need a militarized border. ICE was only created in 2003.
12: Okay, I think
13: the border,
12: I hear you clearly. And this is the goal of my conversation with you. I want to understand. So ultimately, yes, I do hear a nation without borders. I don't think I'm mischaracterizing what you said. What about property transfers? We've heard that both from Mamdani. We've heard that from Claire Valdez in New York. And I'll just pair that with seizing the means of production. So forcible removal of private property rights and a transfer.
13: I think what we want to do is have democratic decisions about how resources are distributed in our country. So the healthcare industry is the best.
12: If a majority votes to take something away from an individual, then that would be a democratic transfer of property?
13: I think we would look at something like how taxes work today. Right now, Elon Musk has just become the world's first trillionaire in America's own history. In the 1950s, when Dwight D. Eisenhower was president, there was a top marginal tax rate of 90%. So anybody making over, let's say, $1 million, 90% of that would go back to fund public services for everyone.
3: Who is what? That? That was the co-chair of Democratic Socialists of America.
1: You know, I'm glad Will Cain did that. What you just heard, folks, was an interview on Fox News yesterday by Will Cain, right?
3: Mm-hmm.
1: And he was former actor and television news host now. And Freddie was interviewing, who was this fella?
3: Ashiq Sadiq.
2: He's the
3: head of the
2: co-chair
3: of
2: the Democratic Socialists of America.
1: Okay, so but the point of the interview was to hear it from his mouth.
3: Yeah.
4: Yes.
1: What these Democrat Socialists believe and want.
4: Yes.
1: Fred, he was still the guy, although he had the microphone to do it, he still tried to finesse his words when talking about a border, and he didn't reject Will Cain's description of his beliefs that he doesn't believe in nation-state borders.
4: Yeah.
1: Did you get what you got?
4: When Will Cain said, I want to interpret what you're saying correctly,
1: right.
4: you're for open borders.
1: Right.
4: The guy did not dispute that.
1: He did not dispute that.
4: He did not dispute that. On the transfer of property, you have to look at what Mamdani has talked about already.
1: Yeah, what is that? Go ahead. This is a good lesson for us because I think people need to understand that these socialists, these Democrat socialists, they're serious.
4: Oh, very.
1: They're serious about seizing private property in the name of equity for everybody, right?
4: That's right. Okay, Mamdani has talked about this. We're gonna take over housing,
1: right.
4: Apartment buildings. Right. The city is going to own it,
1: right?
4: And that way, and the coach is saying, okay, that'll make it affordable rent for people.
1: Yeah, I want to know what they do this in the name of what, so it appeals to a lot of people. What do they do it in the name of?
4: Well, you're hearing affordability a whole lot.
1: Okay.
4: This is their definition of affordability. We're going to make housing affordable.
1: Okay.
4: We're going to take that guy's house.
1: Right.
4: Or that guy's apartment building that he owns. We're just going to go take it.
2: Okay.
1: One other thing. Or we're going to set rent control prices.
4: Yes.
1: Which in essence is taking it, but it's not a physical taking of the building. Go ahead.
2: Well, I want people to understand. We're running out of time here, but... This clip went on for a while because he was asked how he would do this. Okay, so the thing that's so deceptive about this is that this Ashiq Sadiq, these Democratic Socialists of America, they weren't talking about the government just seizing it. He later went on to say, we're going to take it through taxation.
3: Mm-hmm. Uh-huh. Yeah.
2: He went on to say that Elon Musk is the world's first trillionaire.
1: We just heard that.
2: Yeah, okay, yeah. But did he say the 90%?
3: Yeah, he did.
2: Oh,
3: yeah,
2: he did, okay. Yeah. I was looking up his name and I missed that.
1: No, yes. Go ahead.
2: So that's what's so deceptive. He said we used to take 90% of income from rich people.
1: Right.
2: And it makes it sound like it's going to do it through the democratic process, so nobody's going to get just taken like by communists.
3: Right.
2: And people need to be aware, this property they're going to seize, they're not going to just send in the stormtroopers. They're going to tax you so that you can't keep it anymore.
1: Mm-hmm. Yes.
2: And then the government takes it.
1: Now, and this guy said $1 million, did he not?
3: Well, he was talking about the policies from back in the Eisenhower era.
2: Yeah, if you were a millionaire, you reached
1: 90%.
2: 90% taxation.
3: That was to help
1: 90%
3: cover World War
1: II. 90% of anybody's income,
3: it's
1: I don't
3: theft.
1: Care if they're Elon Musk or not, is
3: it's theft.
1: Yeah, it's that's absolutely.
2: Well, what's going to happen is you kill the economy.
3: Yes.
2: Because who's going to work hard if somebody's going to take, if the government's going to take 90% of what you earn?
4: And these people like him, they become the lords.
2: Yes.
4: Right. They become the leaders.
1: Right. They dictate to everybody.
4: Yes.
1: Well, this is a these people, their numbers are growing, folks.
3: Yeah. We didn't defeat an empire for this nonsense.
1: Right. All right, we'll be back momentarily with more of today's issues. Stay with us.
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17: American Family News, I'm Rusty Pugh. One of the suspects accused of killing a Penn State student last month in Philadelphia has been arrested. Chanley Painter has more.
18: One of the 16-year-old suspects for the murder of 22-year-old Billy Schmidt is now behind bars after being arrested by the U.S. Marshals Service in Colorado. Prosecutors in Philadelphia announcing yesterday that Kasim Smith and Azubar Otten Fleming, both 16 years old, will be charged as adults in the murder and robbery of the Penn State student. Police say the two teens took Schmidt's phone before shooting him as he returned home from an NBA Finals watch party on June 6th. And police are still looking for Smith. He is considered armed and dangerous. The Marshals Fugitive Task Force in Philadelphia has been asked to assist in apprehending the teen.
17: Rescue teams managed to save a security guard trapped inside a collapsed basement in Venezuela today, 8 days after two earthquakes devastated the country. More than 2,000 people have been killed and over 11,000 have been injured by the earthquakes. An active-duty Navy service member is accused of sexually exploiting teen girls in Vancouver, Washington. Tanya J. Powers has more.
19: Vancouver police say 20-year-old Andrew Guerrero met teen girls on the social media app Snapchat, then sexually exploited them while they stayed with him at an extended stay hotel. Investigators went to the hotel on June 24th after getting reports that a man was living with a group of teenagers, finding two girls, age 13 and 16, and three boys. Police records say Guerrero, who is based in San Diego but temporarily working in Portland, told officers the girls claimed they were 18 when they met and admitted to having sex with them several times before learning that they were underage. Records reveal that the sexual relationship allegedly continued anyway. The girls are now in protective custody. Tanya J. Powers, Fox News.
17: Job creation cooling down last month.
20: There were just 57,000 new jobs created in June, fewer than expected, though the unemployment rate declined to 4.2%. Economists were predicting job growth of 110,000 and the unemployment rate holding at 4.3%. The Labor Department says employment continued to trend up in professional and business services, social assistance, and health care. However, employment declined in leisure and hospitality. The weekly update on new claims for unemployment benefits was little changed, declining by 1,000 to 215,000 last week. The Federal Reserve considers the employment situation when it decides what to do about interest rates. The Fed meets again July 28th and 29th. Jenny Coselda, Fox News.
17: A state lawmaker in Ohio is sharing her thoughts on politics, gambling, and the natural family. Chris Woodward has more.
21: Ohio State Representative Beth Lear lost her primary this year. Talking about this on American Family Radio, Lear said that people who want to expand online gambling in Ohio threw millions of dollars against people they thought would be in their way. Lear is opposed to the expansion of gambling. She said data links gambling to high suicide rates and massive financial losses for families.
22: This fight is a fight against the addiction for profit industry, because that's exactly what they are.
21: A conservative Christian, Lear said there have been other challenges, but she encouraged believers to stick to their values.
22: I saw what happened to conservative Christians in the legislature, and it's hard for them. We're called to be there, but it's hard. Many compromise, and those who don't often are just pushed to the side and deemed irrelevant.
21: One of the things Lear was successful in passing is Ohio's bathroom bill. It mandates that K through college students in Ohio use the restrooms and locker rooms for the gender they were assigned at birth. Lear has also pushed for a natural family month between Mother's Day and Father's Day. The legislation stalled in committee.
22: It breaks my heart. It's not that anybody would be required to celebrate Natural Family Month, but our thought was it would give churches and others an opportunity to begin talking during this time of year that's so damaging to kids and others. They could talk about something positive and God's view.
21: I'm Chris Woodward.
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0: Welcome back to today's issues on the American Family Radio Network. Thanks for listening to AFR. Tim, Ed, and Fred, and now Steve Paisley Jordahl joined us. Good morning, Steve.
1: Hey, everybody.
0: The it's 71 here in the studios.
1: Yeah.
0: As we brace ourselves for 72.
1: Yeah.
0: Coming up sometime in the next hour.
2: Poor Cole Green, who's our video guy.
0: I like the way Cole Green. I like the way you did. Oh, you C-O-L-E.
2: Yes, okay. C-O-H-L, I think.
0: Oh, my bad.
2: Yeah, I mean,
0: the cyber criminal that works in there,
2: yeah,
0: with the hoodie on.
2: Yeah, okay. he's got a full on sweatshirt with a hood because the one of the vents drops right on top of his head. So it doesn't matter how hot out it is outside.
0: Right,
2: Cole's going to have the.
0: Yeah,
3: my wife is cold. She likes cold air, and so I've lost a bunch of weight in the last couple of years, and now I have no body fat left, and I am freezing in my own house most of the time.
0: Yeah.
3: But it's her house and her, so you know, what she needs, she gets.
0: Yeah, I can handle heat, no problem, except for when it's time to sleep.
2: Oh yeah,
0: yeah. That's when it's, you know, you can't. You got to have AC.
2: Well, when I was growing up in New England, we didn't have central heat. Well, we had central heat. We didn't have central air. Mm-hmm. In fact, we didn't have an air conditioning in our house until I was in high school, and my dad bought a couple of window units. But I can remember tossing and turning because it was just so hot.
0: Yeah, yeah.
3: California and Colorado, we never had air conditioning.
2: Or hair conditioning.
3: Or hair conditioning. Yeah, I did have hair conditioning.
0: I don't know why people around the country make fun of Southerners. We have air conditioning.
3: Yeah, well, you need it down here.
0: And you guys tell me we didn't know what it was. You know, going like, well, all right then.
2: Well, it might have been the whole no indoor plumbing thing for a long time.
0: Oh, that is a low blow right there. Bring in the indoor plumbing as if that's necessary. Okay.
2: I'm just going to say.
0: I know. You threw it back at me.
2: I'm just going to say it is good to live in a first world country.
0: Right.
2: You know, it's. I understand first world problems. I try to remind myself. But the solution to the world's problems is not to make first world countries into third world countries. It's to make third world countries into first world countries.
3: Take note, everybody.
2: That's what I want to say.
0: I vote for Ed Battagliano.
2: It is
4: good to visit a third world country to make you appreciate you have.
2: That's right.
0: Steve, you lived in one.
3: I did.
0: For how many years?
3: For 5 years. 4 years. Well, if you count France,
0: growing
3: 5 years.
0: Madagascar?
3: Madagascar, yeah.
0: Yeah. Is that considered a third world?
3: It is. Very poor. A lot of in the town I lived in, we lived in the capital, and it was a larger city, and so we had a nice apartment, all the amenities of life, indoor plumbing, and all that kind of stuff. But throughout most of the country, it's tribal.
0: You know, it just seems elementary that you look around the world, and I don't know if you guys ever seen the map at night of North Korea, South Korea.
2: Yeah.
4: Oh yeah. Yes.
0: The dividing line between communism and capitalism.
2: Yep.
0: Mm-hmm. Look up South Korea at night from space, and you see the line is clear because on the south side of Korea is a bunch of lights. And the north side of Korea, there's just a little bit of light around the capital of North Korea. Why? Because communism doesn't work economically or otherwise, and capitalism and free enterprise do work.
3: By the way, right. Socialism too. Socialism lumped in with communism do not work.
0: Right, right. Right. So I'm just saying that totalitarian. Now, China has, you know, China's a communist country too, but China's
2: a hybrid. China's kind of, isn't it?
0: I think they realized that they had to do something 50 years ago, 40 years ago, to take advantage of economic prosperity in the world. They could make stuff and sell stuff and sustain their, but they still have a totalitarian communistic, so it's a bit of a hybrid.
2: I think so.
0: They allow some free enterprise, but they control the state.
2: Right, a lot of state planning.
0: But what I was going to say was, if you look at around the world, there are places that, because of their government and because of their history, will never break out of poverty.
3: Right.
0: 100 years from now, guess what? Somebody's going to be sitting here at a church raising money for a mission trip to Africa to help people who are living in poverty, mm-hmm. or Central America,
2: or Haiti.
3: I was going to say Haiti.
0: We're going to be, you know, wanting to raise money to help the poor people in poverty in those parts of the world. Mm-hmm. That goes on and on and on and on. Why? Even though they have natural resources, a lot of them, it's because their socialism, they're turning over one dictator after another, or one leader after another, and the corruptness is a big deal around the world.
3: Yep.
0: Most of the world operates off bribery. Now, in America, yeah, we have bribery, but most of the time, if you're a government official and you're caught in bribery, you go to jail. There are penalties to that. But I'm just saying that is the way of the world.
3: Yeah.
0: And so until that changes, those places, like many parts of Africa or Central America or Asia,

0: We're finding out now that on June 14th, a 911 call was placed from his home, and an ambulance arrived to find him unconscious. He may have suffered a heart attack as DC residents. He was rushed to the local hospital last month where they revived him, and I don't know if he's back at work, but 84 years old, this is Mitch McConnell. You may have remembered a couple times that he's kind of frozen up in front of a microphone, just kind of lost presence, just kind of, and he's not been well. He's not running again. He will end his career in the Senate come November, January, I guess, when his term's up.
1: But yeah,
0: so close call for Mitch McConnell.
1: Senate Majority Leader for many years from the state of Kentucky. Next story.
0: I want to congratulate law enforcement. There are two mass casualty events that they have prevented in the last week. I take you to High Point, North Carolina, where authorities arrested 44-year-old William Milliken. They arrested him outside of Wesley Memorial Church on a Sunday morning, June 28th, after a 911 call reported an armed man in camouflage sitting in a truck. And one of the off-duty police officers at the church went and confronted him. They found two flamethrowers, two crossbows, 500 rounds of ammunition, a CO2-powered launcher made to resemble a handgun, knives, duct tape, oxycodone pills, body armor. He was taken into custody, and they prevented. He had a list with him of addresses of churches, schools, and other public buildings.
2: Hmm. Now,
0: and it was neither one of these had been widely reported at all in the media.
2: Is that the
0: no?
2: Okay, not the one we were talking about.
0: No,
2: this morning.
0: That's the second one I was going to bring up.
2: So this was just a guy who. Any idea what his motive was?
0: No, I haven't read that. All I know is that he had a list of other churches, so we can guess that it was that he was not a fan of the church or Christianity.
2: Yeah, a lot of our listeners probably have caught on to where the left is going in this country, because they do hear stories like that on American Family Radio and on on our website, American Family News, AFN.net. But there's a lot of people in this country who don't know that there is this undercurrent of violence, hostility, even hatred towards Christianity. And good on the local law enforcement that uncovered this.
0: Absolutely. And then the second one I wanted to talk about in Las Vegas, a transgender man named Allison Howlett.
1: When you say transgender man.
0: He was a man who was pretending to be a woman.
2: He's a transgender woman.
0: Well, no, I don't use those. He was a man.
2: Well, he's not a transgender man. Well, he's a man.
1: He has male body parts.
0: Right, right.
1: But he says I'm a girl.
0: Right.
1: Yeah. I got you.
0: Sorry, I don't know how to say that.
1: That's why I'm asking. I wanted to make it clear as mud for our listeners.
0: Allison is the guy, what he calls himself. Anyway, his quote-unquote spouse called the police to say that he had stolen her car and taken off, and they found him in front of on the Las Vegas Strip. He had more than 22 firearms, rifles and handguns. He had firearms equipment and a suppressor, hundreds of rounds of ammunition. I want to play for you. This is interesting. He was reported by several outlets as being transgender. He's a guy that wanted to be a woman. But Fox 5 in Las Vegas reported on this. And I want you to hear their reporter how she goes to, let's say, extremes to avoid mentioning a gender in this. This is Cut 14.
3: This is Sophia Brensma from Fox 5 Vegas. Metro police are saying that there was a possible terrorist attack that could have been avoided, that could have taken place this weekend on Saturday at Sunset Station in Henderson near the casino. And this all started when they say that Henderson police received a call from the suspect, Allison Howland's partner or ex-partner, saying that the suspect, Allison, had stolen her vehicle and that there were firearms inside. So police started investigating. They tracked the car down to the parking garage at Sunset Station. Inside the vehicle, they found 22 firearms with hundreds of rounds of ammunition. They say Allison refused officers' orders, but they were successful.

0: In detaining the suspect. They say that the suspect was sitting on a firearm and also had another firearm, a fully loaded silenced machine gun, in the back seat while the suspect was blaring loud music. They had to tase the suspect once before putting them into custody.
1: How many times did they use the suspect?
2: And before putting them into custody.
1: Yeah.
2: And
3: them.
2: Yeah.
4: Prefer pronoun. Yeah.
2: Because if you don't want to say him, then you say them.
3: Yeah.
2: They them is the established pronoun if you don't want to.
3: Okay. Say. Ridiculous.
2: You mentioned something this morning, Tim, also. Our listeners were alert to this, that the lady who's doing this news report called the suspect by the first name, Allison.
3: Allison.
2: That hardly ever happens.
1: No.
2: It's either you use the gender pronoun,
3: yeah,
2: or you refer to the last name. But this woman,
1: she was a young reporter. She may have been new, not knowing that. Also, the quote-unquote spouse was named Julie Howlett. They used the same last name. So maybe they were trying to avoid confusion there. I don't know. But yeah, you're right. It is not a practice that we in journalism use.
3: Next story.
1: All right. I want to play you what I think is some of the most racist comments I've ever heard coming out of a professional commentator. Stephen A. Smith is a basketball commentator, and
3: he's more than that. He's a pop culture and political commentator.
1: Yeah.
3: He's pretty well known. Even if people don't know, they've heard him before. Stephen A. Smith. I mean, he's been
2: encouraged to run for president.
3: Yeah, But anyway, a basketball commentator, but he's also a commentator on a lot of things.
2: All sports.
3: Yeah.
1: Very popular voice influencer, let's say. And anyway, he is taking issue with the Los Angeles Lakers, saying they have too many white players. Listen to this. Cut 17.
5: Where do the Los Angeles Lakers think they're going with a bunch of white dudes? Your three top players are white dudes? Really? This ain't golf. This ain't baseball. It ain't even soccer. What y'all think this is? Basketball. In NBA history, when have you seen your three most prominent players on a basketball team all be white? And that takes you to the promised land. Somebody got to say it, so I'm saying it. This is basketball. I'm not complaining. I'm simply making the point. The Los Angeles Lakers, you ain't going anywhere being led by three white dudes in today's generation of basketball. I'm letting you know right now, it ain't happening. And Luka's a bad brother. And Austin Reeves is no scrub. And they both have earned what they have earned. And then with LeBron James or some other brothers, I get. But those two and Walker Kessler, you ain't scaring anybody with that. And Rob Pelinka has done made this white dude central. No wonder LeBron James walked out the door.
3: Well, I don't know. That was crazy. Right there, he just
2: there's
3: imagine a white commentator saying, "You think this basketball, you think this baseball team's gonna make it being led by black people?
1: Yeah,
3: are you kidding me? What's wrong with you? You imagine that person would be run out of the country."
2: Well, listen, you'd also be run out of the country if you said that the reason Stephen A. Smith can say that is because black people are better athletes than white people. You can't even say that, because then people say, well, why are you saying that? And then you get into all the talk about, you know, muscles and genetics and all that kind of stuff. And then you're a racist for saying that. I don't know why the same rules don't apply to everyone across the board when you talk about race.
3: Yeah, I think that was he says some stuff I agree with Stephen A. Smith. That was stupid. Let me tell you something. There is coming into the National Basketball Association, the NBA, which I don't pay close attention to. I do watch it when it's getting the finals or the deep into the playoffs. I do get interested in that then because I'm a basketball fan of the game, but pay more attention to the collegiate level. But there's coming into the NBA a wave of European players, and they are white. and they're very good. Okay, so I don't think if you're going to say that athleticism has something to do with your genetic I don't know if it's makeup. Well, Jimmy the Greek got fired for that, right?
1: Yeah, he did.
3: Because he said, what did he say? African Americans' hamstrings are longer.
2: High twitch muscles or something. Yeah, I mean, it's just.
3: Well, I mean, you know, you look at athletics in America, it's a combination, well, athletics around the world, for those who are at the top levels, it's a combination of a body and mind. And baseball, it's very skilled
2: and
3: hand coordination that is extraordinary, having nothing to do with your skin color. Really, skin color itself would have nothing to do with anything. How would the color of somebody's skin make? Now, if you want to say, well, this ethnicity is better at jumping or running or. If that's just a fact of life, that's a fact of life. I mean, the Asians seem to be better at math.
2: Yeah,
3: maybe they have a better training. I don't know.
2: Or Ethiopians, you talk about
3: long distance running,
2: long distance runners. Some of that may be attributed to the higher elevation and those kind of things. But that rant,
3: right,
2: that Stephen A. Smith went on. Totally unnecessary, and he needs to tone that back. It's not helpful.
1: Can you, Ed, think of an NBA team that was led by three white dudes that went to the promised land? I bet you can.
3: You mean post integration?
1: Oh, post.
2: Yeah,
3: I
2: post.
3: Think pre,
2: yeah,
3: pre
2: yeah, yeah. So the Boston Celtics had in the Larry Bird era did have. Some great white ball players on it. It
1: wasn't.
2: It wasn't full.
1: And Danny Ainge.
2: Oh yeah,
3: but
2: Larry
3: that's been
2: Bird.
3: A long time ago.
2: But they, okay. but they also
3: Bill Walton, Pete Maravich. They had those guys. That was in the twilight of their careers.
2: Yeah, but they had Cornbread Maxwell and Robert Parrish. I mean, they had a lot of good black players too. Dennis
1: Rodman actually didn't he play? No,
2: I'm not talking about Rodman. He was black and he played.
3: Well, listen, it's undeniable that black athletes have dominated the NBA and the NFL for decades. So I mean that's undeniable. But for him to say that, white players, you're not going to be able to go. You're not going to be able to achieve success with three white players. It's just crazy. Go ahead, Fred.
4: Well, to that point.
3: Yeah.
4: These professional teams, whatever it is, basketball, football, hockey, whatever, they invest millions of dollars.
3: Yeah.
4: They're going to hire people to achieve success.
3: Right. They don't care what color.
4: Not because of their skin color.
3: Right. I know. What Stephen A. Smith, maybe he'll apologize for that. What he's saying, though, is right there, and we'll move on here, is you're not going to be able to win in professional basketball with white people leading the way. He didn't put any caveats in it or anything. He said it's because of their skin color that they're going to be unable to beat the, he called them brothers.
2: Yeah.
3: That's what he called them.
2: Brothers.
3: That's what black men call each other.
2: Right.
3: Oftentimes. That's just, I like some of the things Stephen A. Smith says, but if you reverse the role and you had a white commentator saying something of that nature,
1: out then with a blaze of glory.
3: He would be banned from America for life. So, all right, next story.
1: All right, speaking of banning, NBC, the Today Show, was reporting on the latest Supreme Court decisions, and they were reporting on the decision that the Supreme Court made that said that you cannot put boys into girls' sports. And Craig Melvin, who was hosting the show when they were talking about this, decided he needed to put a trigger warning in for their listeners. This is what he said, cut 16.
6: Just a quick note here. The terms that we're using here during our reporting, biological male, biological female, the high court put those terms in quotations in their decision and their dissent. But just so you know, we're using those terms from the decision itself, biological male, biological female.
2: Yeah. What a nation of weenies. I said weenies, not weedies. So they had to put a trigger warning in because they used biological. I hope I live long enough. At some point, unless our country goes completely off the rails and into the dustbin of history, at some point our nation is going to look back at this time and say, what kind of craziness, what kind of hysteria took over this country to where they would say things like men can have babies, you know, well, and we can't say biological. This,
3: I'll tell you one thing. If you think in the NBA you're going to win with three biological females leading the way, then you've got another thing coming. Am I right?
2: That is actually a true statement.
3: That's actually a true statement.
1: That would be true.
3: Okay, that's just, listen. The ways in which these reporters have to try to dance around the truth is to not to offend somebody.
2: You know why they do that? Because they don't want to wind up working at Costco. They want to stay in their job, and their job requires wokeness.
3: There's really, if you want to boil it down, there's no thing as biological female or biological male. It's either male or female. You don't even need the word biological.
2: Right. Yeah.
3: But
1: which is why I was having trouble with the first story today about transgender.
3: but they have to do that to describe the situation.
2: Yeah.
3: Because you have men putting on dresses saying, I'm Sally.
2: Yes.
3: You know what I'm saying?
2: Right.
3: And we're all going, no, you're Bill. We know who you are. Okay. We don't. You can call yourself Sally, but you're Bill.
2: Yeah.
3: Okay. All right. Thank you.
1: My pleasure.
3: Steve, Fred, thank you.
4: You bet.
3: My thanks to Ed Battagliano. And let's see, who else is in here? Chris Woodward, Sandy, Frank, Brent Creeley, Cole Green. Cole Green, and the cast of...
2: Dozens.
3: Thank you for listening. Have a wonderful celebration this weekend. Again, tomorrow, a patriotic special during this time on American Family Radio.
7: Hello, this is Ed Battagliano, co-host of Today's Issues on AFI. That's right, it's a Boston accent. And that's because I wanted to invite you to join Wesley and Walker Wildman, as well as yours truly, on a tour of my hometown of Boston this September. 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Thursday, we'll go aboard the USS Constitution, which is docked in Boston Harbor. Historian Stephen McDowell of the Providence Foundation will be with us to point out spiritual significance. 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
9: Okay, here's an assignment for you, if you will. 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How do you stop the enemy from taking away our Christian freedoms, stealing the innocence of our children, and destroying the moral foundation given by God for our country? 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Hosea 4:6 tells us God's people are destroyed for a lack of knowledge. 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You can start anytime because the lessons are available online or by DVD. 13 of the best professors, including Ed Vitagliano, Abraham Hamilton III, and Rob West, will take you through 18 Bible-based sessions that break down the issues AFA deals with every day, so the sanctity of life, marriage and family, religious liberty, and stewardship come alive and have more meaning. We also include the resources you need to apply what you learn, including full access to AFA Stream for a year. 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
10: But ultimately, folks, we have to remember this world and this country are not our home. 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
11: Welcome to In Grace with Jim Scudder, the senior pastor of Quentin Road Baptist Church in suburban Chicago. He is also the host of In Grace TV, where adventure meets faith.
12: This is Jim Scudder, and today we are continuing to celebrate leading up to America's 250th birthday. As we've been doing the last few weeks, we've been really focused in on American history. Why? Well, first of all, you heard in the opening quote, the answer isn't America. That's not what's going to save us from hell to heaven. But it is an amazing place, and it was founded on amazing principles, and it has given this gift to the world, the gift of liberty and freedom and opportunity, and it has just been a blessing to have and to be born into this place. And I love America. I'll never apologize for that. I do believe America is exceptional. From that, but it's because we're moving away from God, we need to get back to our faith in Him. And so today we're going to be featuring the second part of a sermon that I preached at Quentin Road Baptist Church in Lake Zurich, Illinois, titled, Should a Christian Be Patriotic? Of course, you know what my answer is, but we're going to talk more today about some of our founding fathers. We're going to be giving you quotes from Patrick Henry, Sam Adams, Ben Franklin, Nathaniel Freeman, John Quincy Adams, John Jay, Theodore Roosevelt, Woodrow Wilson, Herbert Hoover, Abraham Lincoln. We're going to be featuring a friend of mine, historian Andrew Phipps. You're going to hear a clip of him talking about Abraham Lincoln. And then we're going to end it today with a clip from a show called The Secret to America's Greatness, where I take my grandkids to find the secret to America's greatness. And I think we find it in Arlington National Cemetery. And you're going to hear the song, The Star-Spangled Banner, and how important the concept of liberty and sacrifice were for the foundation of America, and how important it was for Christians to understand the sacrifice of our dear Savior Jesus, who gives us liberty from the consequences of hell and frees us from the chains of sin. And so I think this will be a really great episode for you as we are almost all the way up to our 250th birthday. We're going to be celebrating that tomorrow with a brand new In Grace that you've never heard. It's celebrating America's 250th birthday at Mount Rushmore. And you're going to hear from some of my friends like Dr. Ben Carson and others, and it's going to be amazing. So I hope that you'll join us for our Friday edition of In Grace. And that's also the weekend edition. So that'll also be the one that will play on Saturdays for those stations that air us on Saturdays. And so I want to send you a free bookmark. It's called In God We Trust. 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
10: 1 Timothy 2 tells us, I exhort therefore that first of all, supplications, prayers, intercessions, and giving of thanks be made for all men, for kings, and for all that are in authority, that we may lead a quiet and peaceable life. Amen. Just leave us alone. Let us live our quiet, peaceable life in all godliness and honesty. So the Word of God has good instructions on how to be good citizens. And I think this does lend into the idea that Christian Americans should be patriotic. We talked about George Washington. Let's learn a little bit more about Abraham Lincoln.
13: Lincoln was no doubt a genius. For example, when he gave the Gettysburg Address, it only had 267 words in it. But a gentleman by the name of Edward Everett, who was also from Illinois, gave a two-hour oration. Later, he remarked that he wished that he could have captured the essence of what Lincoln did in his maybe three-minute address or less. And you know, when he concluded that this nation under God shall have a new birth of freedom, and that government of the people, by the people, for the people, shall not perish from the earth. What a statement. You know, he wanted to govern his last State of the Union. He said, with malice towards none and charity for all. Lincoln believed in the Bible. Mm-hmm. He talked about that it was the most precious book that had ever been given to man. This is one of the most beautiful memorials in all of Washington, D.C.
14: Yeah. Can you imagine making that decision that he had to make to, even though he knew there would be war, there would be brothers fighting brothers,
13: right?
14: But to sign the Emancipation Proclamation, to say we all are created equal,
13: right?
14: We should not have this
13: right.
14: institution that had been around for centuries called slavery.
13: Right.
14: The boldness of that move.
13: Right. And you know, it took the focus from being simply a war to preserve the Union to a war of emancipation, a war of freedom. I really believe that Lincoln thought that people were created equal. Now, he had to deal with this issue, which was so prevalent at the time, but he also made the statement, and it was very prophetic. He said, a house divided against itself shall not stand. And I think he saw the baneful and the harmful effects of what slavery would be. But after the Battle of Antietam, he declared that our focus would be to free the slaves, and no doubt probably well ahead of his time in so many respects. And for a man to be of limited education, not to be considered erudite and scholarly, what beautiful poetic prose, so to speak, you might call it, that he was able to state that we can still remember many of his sayings, which are inscribed right here in this beautiful memorial.
14: And you know what I love about this? We have these monuments that are fixed in our nation. Our nation is drifting, but these monuments are fixed with so many references to God, to faith, to the scriptures.
13: And he said, if you give the people the facts, he said, our republic will be saved. And I believe that if we can get people educated, you know, our job is to educate, is to advocate, and also to participate.
14: Mm-hmm.
13: We've got to participate.
14: We have to.
13: We've got to do our duty. To do anything less, I think would be
10: we thank God for Abraham Lincoln, don't we? This next one won't be as popular. Listen, we are to pay our taxes. Why? Because most of our taxes go to really good things. Defending our nation, our military, roads, bridges, airports, all of that's good, good. Some of our taxes go to wickedness, which I hate that. Some of them go to fund abortion. Some of our taxes actually went to aid for Gaza that went into terrorism, to UNWAR, which was a United Nations branch that has been set up just for the refugees of the Palestinians. And that money was going to educate the children of Gaza to hate Israel and to hate the Jews and in terrorism. But you say, well, then how do we keep that from happening? Vote. Vote. Protest. Complain. Be active. Why do we pay our taxes? Jesus said it. They were trying to trick him. He was in the temple, and the Romans were watching, and this was very like tense time with Rome and Israel. And they said unto him, when they asked him, "What should we pay taxes to Rome?" And he said, "Pull out a coin." They said, he said, "Whose image is on it?" And here they said unto him, "Caesar's." And then he said to them, "Render or give therefore unto Caesar the things which are Caesar's, and unto God the things that are God's." That's a brilliant answer. If he would have, without doing all of that, he would have said, "Yeah, you should pay your taxes to Rome," the Jews would have been furious. If he would have said, "No, you shouldn't pay your taxes to Rome," the Romans would come and have arrested him right then and there. This is evidence of the deity of Jesus. But it also does instruct us that this is a biblical thing for us to do, however much we hate taxes. Proverbs 3:27 teaches us that we are to work for the highest good of all people as Christians. That's why I think it is incumbent for Christians to get involved, to run for office. And it could just be the library board, the school board. It could be for a county board position. Whatever it is, you start there, and then hopefully that trickles up, and we have good and godly people in government. Proverbs 3:27, withhold not good from them to whom it is due when it is in the power of thine hand to do that. That has to do with us individually, corporately as a church, and as governments that control and rule us. Let me go through some of the other founding fathers. Patrick Henry, he was the great American orator who declared to the second Virginia Convention, "Give me liberty or give me death." Isn't that amazing? He was one of the founding fathers. He served as the first and second post-colonial governor of Virginia. And he said this, "It cannot be emphasized too strongly or too often that this great nation was founded not by religionists, but by Christians. Not on religions, but on the gospel of Jesus Christ." Do people know that our founding fathers said stuff like this? I don't think they do. History Channel is certainly not promoting this, are they? "For this very reason, peoples of other faiths have been afforded asylum." And that's the beauty of America. We are a Christian nation, but because we don't want a state religion, because that's a disaster, as they found out in Europe and in England, we protect and afford other people of other faiths to also express their faith here too. And you say, well, that's not good because you're allowing people to worship false gods. Well, I don't think you can pass a law to say what god you have to worship, but then if you do, how do you enforce that? And if you do that, you don't know if there's, you don't have real worship, do you? If it's under constraint. So that's the beauty of Christianity, is we get to live it and love people and show what Christ has done for us, and it compels people toward Jesus. You can't force people to be a Christian, but in America, we fight for the freedom of everyone, and I'm grateful to be in a country like that. How about Samuel Adams, another American statesman, one of the founding fathers? He signed the Declaration of Independence and other founding documents. He was one of the architects of the principles of American republicanism that shaped the political culture of the United States. And he said, "The rights of the colonists as Christians may be best understood by reading and carefully studying the institution of the great lawgiver and head of the Christian church, which are to be found clearly written and promulgated in the New Testament." An amazing quote by one of our founding statesmen. How about Benjamin Franklin? He was a writer, a scientist, an inventor, a statesman, a diplomat, a printer, a publisher, a philosopher, one of the most influential leaders and intellects of his time. One of the founding fathers, a drafter and signer of the Declaration of Independence, and the first postmaster general, if you care about that. By the way, we have a church historian that's going to check me on all of this. His name is Fred Wolf. He's actually written books on history. So hopefully I'm getting all this right.
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10: John Jay, a statesman, a diplomat, one of the founding fathers. He was the first Chief Justice of the United States, the second governor of New York. He said, Providence has given to our people the choice of their ruler, and it is the duty as well as the privilege and interest of our Christian nation to select and prefer Christians for their rulers. Incredible. How about more modern presidents? How about Teddy Roosevelt, the 26th president? The teachings of the Bible, he said, are so interwoven and intertwined with our whole civic and social life that it would be literally impossible for us to figure to ourselves what life would be if these teachings were removed. Woodrow Wilson, the 28th president of the United States, he said, America was born a Christian nation. America was born to exemplify that devotion to the elements of righteousness which are derived from the revelation of Holy Scripture. The 31st president of the United States, Herbert Hoover, said American life is built and can be alone survive upon the fundamental philosophy announced by the Savior 19 centuries ago. So let me just wrap it up by saying this. Our patriotic duty as Christians, as Americans, the Lord wants us to be a light unto the government. We need to be a light to the government. We need to pray for the government. We need to be active. If they're considering a bill, which they did in this last term, to regulate homeschooling and Christian schools, we should protest, and many did. We need to continue to do that, to be a light. Sometimes we just need to educate our lawmakers. They don't even know. Some of them don't even know what the Bible says on stuff. All we have to do is sit down in love and talk. And I've done that a number of times with our state and federal leadership. We have lost our heritage. We must get Christianity back into government. You say, I thought you said we shouldn't have a state religion. No, we should not have a state religion. But that doesn't mean that those in government shouldn't be Christians and godly people. Because that ideology, the worldview of Christianity that our nation was founded on, will flow through into those laws and make them more line up with the Word of God. So getting Christianity back into our government, our schools, and in our society. Isaiah 5:20 says, woe to them that call evil good and good evil, and put lightness for darkness for light and light for darkness, that put bitter for sweet and sweet for bitter. So we have an obligation as Americans to be involved and to be patriotic. But ultimately, folks, after I've said all that, let me say this. We have to remember this world and this country are not our home. We're sojourning. We're actually, the Bible says that we're citizens of heaven. We must live for that, for our conversation. Our citizenship is in heaven, Philippians 3:20 says. For whence also we look for the Savior, the Lord Jesus Christ, who shall change our vile body that it may be fashioned unto His glorious body, according to the working whereby he is able even to subdue all things unto himself. And that is going to be amazing, isn't it? When we are in heaven as citizens of heaven, and we're going to finally see a government that is always right. Always right. Because we're going to be governed by God himself. Here's your question. Is your citizenship in heaven? Are you positive if you died today that you're going straight to heaven? I'm going to end with one last clip. This is how we wrapped up Your Secret to America's Greatness at one of the most important places in the United States of America. This is where I really think we can find the secret to America's greatness.
16: Okay, kids, this is the Arlington National Cemetery, and there are hundreds of thousands of people buried here, people that served for a long time or died in conflict. But I want to show you guys the Tomb of the Unknown Soldier, okay?
17: Okay.
16: All right.

0: What an adventure this series has been. Our grandkids learned that America is great because of its vastness, its natural beauty, its resources, its rivers and oceans, its hard workers, its great minds, its valor, its sacrifice. America is a great nation. And the secret? This country was founded upon God and His Word. This is real history, which cannot be changed. But the hope for the world is not America. The hope for the world is Jesus and His sacrifice for our sins.
1: Can you imagine the sacrifice that Jesus made for us on the cross? Now, do you guys remember those Bible verses that you said on the last episode? One was John 3:16. Do you remember that one? Can you say that one?
2: John 3:16, for God so loved the world that He gave His only begotten Son, that whosoever believeth in Him should not perish but have everlasting life.
1: That's so good. Now, do you remember Ephesians 2:8-9?
3: For by grace are you saved through faith, and not yourself, it is a gift of God, not of works, lest any man should boast.
1: That's it. So those verses, and so many more in the Bible, talk about how we can be saved from sin. And really, that's what the Bible says. We're sinners and we need a Savior. And Jesus made that sacrifice. He gave His life, His innocent, perfect life for us. And He says, if you will believe in Me, if you will trust in Me, you will be saved.
4: And so it is today, the opportunity for you to be a citizen of heaven, knowing for sure you're on your way to heaven. I love having an American passport. When we land in Chicago or whatever the first city of entry in the United States is, I have a pass. I have a document that says I belong to this country. And I also have a passport to heaven. And it's nothing I've bought. It's nothing I've earned. It is only because of God's grace through my faith and His gifts, His sacrifice. In other words, I just believed and received eternal life, a passport to heaven. It took the sacrifice of one perfect human being to give us the opportunity to be free from hell, to be free from sin, and to be on our way to heaven. And if you've never put your trust in Him, please do it right now. We are so thankful for the freedom that Christ has paid for us. 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
8: American Family News, I'm Mr. Pugh. Secretary of War Pete Hegseth thanking members of the National Guard deployed to D.C. amid America 250 celebrations in the nation's capital. Secretary Hegseth commended members of the Guard for their duty to the country.
9: It's incredible Americans like you who ignore the noise and you do your job. And you do it with courage and you do it with professionalism and you do it because you love your country, which is why you raise your right hand in the first place. It's why you put this uniform on to begin with.
8: Lawmakers held a hearing Tuesday to discuss the impacts of sanctuary policies for illegal aliens. Parents were there to talk about their children being murdered by people who shouldn't be in the country in the first place. But Washington Democrat Congresswoman Pramila Jayapal wasn't interested, saying they had better things to do.
10: I appreciate you being here. Unfortunately, there's many other things that we could be doing other than this.
8: Tom and Jessica Gorman's daughter was killed by an illegal alien in Chicago, and they couldn't believe the callousness and disrespect from Democrats.
11: You know, we were there telling Sheridan's story. My wife poured her heart out, and just to hear that, it just shows you that they don't want this to change. And for this to, we need a bipartisan effort. We do need change. And when we heard, you know, sorry, but, as Jess so eloquently called them out on, it's just disrespectful.
12: I have to say, one of the Democratic representatives there was napping while they were giving the opening remarks. And when the other angel father was giving his testimony, when they came to me, I literally was just here to give, tell the story of Sheridan and her extraordinary, they were napping.
8: The U.S. is negotiating with Iran ahead of a key NATO summit in Ankara, Turkey next week. U.S. Ambassador to NATO, Matthew Whitaker, believes NATO allies should be trying to stand with the U.S. against Iran, and he says there could be some good news out of the summit related to the alliance's efforts to increase spending.
13: We can point to European allies spending a lot more money on their own defense and therefore making NATO stronger. I think, you know, a lot of that money is being spent in the United States, about $60 billion last year and back orders of over $300 billion. So there's, and we're announcing a bunch of business deals.
8: With every primary and special election leading up to November, anti-Semitic Democrat socialists are exerting more and more control over the Democratic Party. Steve Jordahl reports that can't be good news for American Jews.
14: There's a purge going on in the Democrat Party. Lifelong radical Democrats like Colorado Congresswoman Diana DeGette, a 30-year incumbent, was tossed from Congress by a Democrat socialist upstart named Melat Kairos, an Ethiopian immigrant who believes America is to blame for 9/11 and Israel is responsible for October 7th.
15: We destabilized a lot of the Middle East. That forced people to believe that another act of violence was the only response.
14: It's not exactly the night of the long knives when Hitler had all his political rivals murdered, but talk host Richard Randall says the primaries this year are accomplishing the same thing.
16: More and more Democrat socialists are getting elected, and the underlying current for all of them is a hatred of Jews.
14: He says the energy moving these candidates comes from young people, and the support is built on lies, like this one.
17: The Israeli government has murdered over 73,000 Palestinians. 21,289 of those murdered were children, many of whom were intentionally killed by snipers who shot them in the head or the chest.
16: They get out of their home, they get out of high school, they start getting into college or college age, and they start embracing some of these ideas and movements. They don't know the history of it. They don't really know what they're getting into.
14: I'm Steve Jordahl.
8: And U.S. employers slowed hiring last month and added only 57,000 jobs, less than half the previous month's total. The Labor Department said today the unemployment rate declined to a low 4.2% from 4.3% in May, though the drop mostly occurred because people out of work gave up looking and were no longer counted as unemployed. For American Family News, I'm Rusty Pugh.
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21: 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I'm Todd Herman. Welcome to A Disciple's View. Happy Independence Day, and I hope you have fun celebrating July 4th. Not the same thing to me. I think we've been talking about this week. Speaking of independence, we're going to get into what happened on Capitol Hill. I know a little something about the woman, Pramila Paypal, I call her. Pramila Jayapal, who effectively yawned in the face of families who lost their daughters to the murderers of illegal immigrants. That's a calculated strategy. It is a calculated demoralization strategy. It's also genuine. So we'll get into that, but I want to start with this. one of the dads you just heard in the news was very frustrated. He wants a bipartisan solution to the open border, the politically calculated open border that the people who ran Joe Biden used to overturn the country's electoral college system. That's what it is. It's to build districts where people like Pramila Paypal and Ilhan Omar can get elected, Mondami in New York. That's what it's about. That's the design. The design is an overthrow. They were talking about that, and one of the dads said that he wanted a bipartisan solution. I assume to keep murderers out of the country in the midst of this open border system. That's not going to happen. Republicans like John Thune are very, very wedded to keeping things close to the way they are. The Supreme Court, Kavanaugh and Comey Barrett, deciding to pretend that it's a great mystery as to what the framers meant of the amendments around birthright citizenship, what they meant. What they meant was what they wrote in the debate. And they wanted to make sure that former slaves never had their citizenship taken away. They wanted to make sure that this wasn't construed to mean that someone who happened to be traveling to the United States from France, who had a baby, became a citizen. They contemplated that. They use language that was very clear, talking about people who are residents, citizens versus domiciled. Where is your home? If someone was in the United States traveling from France and they happen to have a baby while they're here, the founders' view of this was, yeah, but they have a house. They live in a house in France. They're under the jurisdiction of the French government. That's where they're domiciled. They're traveling here. That was their view. So you have these Republican nominees and confirmees, Coney Barrett and Kavanaugh, ignoring that fact. Now, Kavanaugh wrote in his decision that the president's order on this is not of itself unconstitutional. Some reworking could make it constitutional. It doesn't need reworking. It needs a simple reading of what was the debate at the time. So there's not going to be a bipartisan solution to this. You have President Trump and President Trump only pushing for deportation with some people helping him within the Department of Homeland Security. I hate to be the bearer of bad news, but if a Democrat is elected president, they will turn this all around. They will reopen the border. They will contact the people who were deported. They will give them free plane rides back. They'll turn the CPB app right back around and say, here's money to return. This is a calculated strategy. So that bipartisanship won't happen. Here's some bipartisanship that is happening. In the very near future, you're going to open up your iPhone or your Google phone and want to check your text messages or get in touch with work, and you're going to be greeted with the screen. It's going to say, please scan your driver's license and or passport. And if you hit decline, you're locked out of your phone. So maybe you'll go, okay, well, then I'll use my laptop. Same thing. This time it will be Apple. And if you use a Google or Microsoft product, same thing. That phone, that computer you think you own, you don't. They make that clear in the software. In a bipartisan effort, the House just voted for COSA, a privacy and free speech disaster as I see it. And the Senate is going to take this up. And what this does is get us closer to an identity-gated internet. And there were 47 members of the House who decided to not vote in this instance. Now, why would they do that? Because they want to be able to say, oh, I didn't vote against protecting children. And they also want to be able to say, oh, I didn't vote to give big tech your ID and your passport. This is probably well-intended for some people. Others know that they're servicing big tech who want to know who you are. And they get to say this. The government gets to say, oh, wait. We didn't make big tech take your ID and passport. All we said is they have to know who you are. From the founding of the country, there are examples of people who chose to be anonymous in their political writings. We have an established pattern of accepted anonymity when people choose to remain anonymous. It's an issue of free speech. You should not have to announce your name to anybody except law enforcement in a legal stop. That's been established. They have probable cause. They can ask for your name. In some states, they can just ask for your name. But in discourse, social media are using technology. I should not be forced to state my name to the state. Do you think this will protect children? How? Is it that the crime cartels won't work around this? Now, this is just a side note. It's less political. It's just a fun fact about Google phones. Google's introducing a new feature called Audio Memory, and it's going to be for their Pixel phones. If you have a Pixel phone, here's what you can look forward to. It's going to run all day in the background, recording and keeping permanent copies of important conversations that you engage in. And Google said, hey, listen, we're not putting these recordings on our... Google said, hey, listen, we're not putting these recordings on our servers. It stays on your phone. That means nothing because their servers can...

0: spy app. It always has been. But they're just getting more bold about it. There's no bipartisan effort to stop that. There's a bipartisan effort to force you to give your driver's license and or passport to big tech, but not to stop that. But there's a bipartisan effort on those things, but not on protecting young women and others from criminal, violent, illegal immigrants. Jenna Gorman called out the Democrats for calling to abolish ICE.
1: One of the things that happened, I'm sorry I've done this, but one of the things that happened is we're in Chicago getting ready to claim my daughter's body, and the mayor there is naming a truck Abolish ICE, standing and laughing and joking while my daughter was just murdered there. Like, what?
0: This is a calculated strategy. Part of it is demoralization. What they're trying to do is take people who are fighting for some common sense in immigration reform, such as, hey, let's have a border. And there's been some good legal victories on this front. Supreme Court recognized the fact that Mexico is not the United States. It took the Supreme Court to recognize that. Because globalists had worked to say, hey, if a would-be illegal immigrant or refugee seeker gets to Mexico, Mexico is the United States. Now, that's almost like saying a man is a woman and no, oh, that's right. I'm sorry. We do that. So this woman, this mother who lost her daughter to the murder of an illegal immigrant, Jessica Gorman, continued.
1: I need you to think about what these policies are. And I need you to imagine this is your daughter, because I'm very sure you won't be cutting off anyone when they're speaking. You won't. I'd be very sure you won't call this a political stunt. The grief is real. Every day I wake up with unimaginable pain. Do you know what? I wake up in the middle of the night and I think, did my daughter cry for me? She made it 40 feet. She made it 40 feet running for her life. Did she cry out for me? She died on that pavement all by herself, lonely.
0: Sometimes when you talk about news for a living, you risk it just becoming news. So, cruelty. Calculated. Demoralization, they won't stop. So we won't stop. How do we deal with this grief? Well, of course, we recognize that God allows things to happen for his glory, to reveal things to us. He can use evil for goods. That's not going to comfort these parents. It might comfort them if their daughter knew the Lord Jesus, that she is now with Jesus pain-free, and that they will be reunited pain-free. Maybe that can be a comfort. Maybe it can comfort us Christians to say that we knew, because God told us, that there would be times like these where evil would be called good and good would be called evil. The hearts of many would grow cold. We've seen all the prophecies. You're living in prophetic times. We know that God makes a habit, or rather maybe a tactic, of going to nations who've turned their face from him and saying, okay, I will turn you over to your depraved ways, to your own devices. We see this in the declining sexual mores. We see this in the pushing of sexuality into young kids' minds. We see this with gender madness. We see this with the refusal to police our cities. We see this with the refusal to secure our borders. And then the hearts of many growing cold. Now, that's not particularly something that people can rejoice in unless you remember you are seeing prophecy fulfilled. We are speeding towards the new heaven and the new earth. This is not our home. Our home is with the Lord Jesus in the new heaven and the new earth. If we have repented of our sins and asked the Lord Jesus to forgive us and to accept us, and we announce him as our Savior, we confess him as our Savior with our mouths and in our heart. But we do live here. A calculated response from a very, very cold woman named Pramila Jayapal. Pramila Jayapal's job is the following. She is to be female and brown and on TV and on social media. She's never performed any significant

0: congressional function. She's not the author of any significant pieces of legislation. She's not a thinker in terms of legislative priorities. Her job is to be female and brown and on TV and social media and to do things like this. Representative Pramila Jayapal told the parents of those murdered by illegal immigrants that she has better things to do.
1: Unfortunately, this hearing is it's the fourth time in this committee that we've had a hearing on sanctuary cities. The fourth time. And there's many other things that we could be doing other than this.
0: Sure, you could be having another debate about the Department of Transportation funding rainbow-colored intersections, which you've had multiple times in Congress. Then there's this. Not one Democrat showed up for discussions on unaccompanied alien children and child sex trafficking.
2: Dr. Saldusky, you are a trained criminologist, is that correct?
3: Correct.
2: How long have you been studying criminals, victims, and our criminal justice system?
3: Over 26 years.
2: You said in your opening statement that you were able to interview a member of the Sinaloa cartel. I believe you said his name was Mr. Flores. Is that correct?
3: Correct.
2: Where did you interview Mr. Flores, Doctor?
3: Mr. Flores, I discovered him whenever I was researching his testimony. He's testified before Congress. He's also was a key witness in the leadership of the Sinaloa cartel. That's where the interviews, that's why I initiated the interviews with him, which was over the phone.
2: Was he in prison?
3: No.
2: No, okay. What was his affiliation with the cartels?
3: He was in charge of distribution.
0: Of children. Not one Democrat stayed behind to hear that. We'll come back under Disciples View.
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5: Chris Reese is the managing editor of the Worldview Bulletin newsletter. He was on my radio program recently to talk about his article, Resurrection and the Fear of Death. In discussing the importance of the resurrection to the Christian faith, he later turns to the futility that secular philosophers experience in attempting to find meaning in life. In 1 Corinthians 15, Paul describes what the gospel consists of by listing two foundational elements. Christ died for our sins, and he was raised on the third day. Both events happen in accordance with the scriptures. This was an early creed used by believers that Paul included in the letter. Chris Reese goes on to quote from secular philosophers who don't believe in God and don't believe in the resurrection of Jesus. Naturalist philosopher Alex Rosenberg answers some of the basic philosophical questions in this way. What is the purpose of the universe? There is none. What is the meaning of life? Ditto. Why am I here? Just dumb luck. Is there a soul? Are you kidding? Another physician talks about trying to resolve his fear of death intellectually, but concludes that it can't be done. Atheist professor Andrew Stark argues that after all the reasoning and all the rationales, I still desperately prefer to be a conscious, healthy human being than a corpse. Who wouldn't? Of course, the resurrection of Jesus does provide hope. The Apostle Peter declares that God has given us a living hope through the resurrection of Jesus Christ from the dead, that your faith and hope are in God. We should be grateful that our hope rests in the historical fact of the resurrection, and this should stimulate all of us to share the good news with others. I'm Kirby Anderson, and that's my point of view.
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0: Welcome back to Disciples View. I'm Todd Herman. Happy Independence Day to you, and I hope you have a fantastic 4th of July celebration as well. And I'm asking us to separate these two things this year. I'm asking us to make a mental separation. When the rockets red glare and the rockets red glare, yep, I love fireworks. I love them less where I live and how I live because I get up so early. I just can't avoid it these days. Sleeping until 5:30, sleeping the day away. I wonder if God's playing giving me back a little bit of my own medicine. I used to be so frustrated with my grandpa. I mean, when I was a kid, I'd get angry. Grandpa's so stupid. He's retired. He could do whatever he wants. Why does he go to bed at 7 p.m.? And because he's old and tired and his clock has changed. So yeah, it's harder for me, but I still love them. But I'm wanting to make this separation. Because, yeah, fireworks cost us some money. It's a reminder of the battles that brave people fought to establish our independence from England. But it's also become something of a kind of generic celebration, the way the secular world has tried to steal the birthday of Jesus Christ and to make it into a secular Santa day. That's why a lot of us, I think, have started to say, Happy Birthday, Jesus, and to focus on that. So Independence Day. Independence costs. To remain independent of a thing costs. Way back in the day, I was offered the opportunity to be an iHeartRadio podcaster. This is after I'd spent the time filling in for Rush Limbaugh and wrapped up the local radio show and went initially to podcast only. And very kind people at iHeart, great big company, offered me this deal to be a podcaster. And one of the deal points was that they would take ownership over the technology. So my actual podcasting address is called an RSS feed. In other words, they would take ownership of the audience. Therefore, they could take it away from me. And I had spent a lot of money to establish that audience. The other was more bothersome, and that was that they would have editorial input. Now, that's an interesting phrase, input. There's no legal definition of input. And so I chose to remain independent. And yeah, that's cost me some money, no doubt. But I know had I done that, I wouldn't be here with you. And God came along and said, you were dependent on me. You get to work at American Family Radio on these 180-some stations with great colleagues because of me. There is no other explanation for how it came to be that I got to be here with you. It is so clearly a God thing. I was dependent upon him for a national radio footprint and for the podcast that we do here at AFR.net. I do hope that you'll check that out. Sometimes you miss shows. Sometimes you can go and say, ooh, he covered that topic. I didn't know that. That's an AFR stream. So it can cost to be independent, but it's also something that I'd like us to keep in mind that on Independence Day, we Christians declare our independence from the world. Sure, we live here, but we're not of here. We are dependent upon God. The world may be dependent upon the health of their stock portfolios. And look, once a week, I talk finance with my friends and the guy who handles our money, Zach Abraham, and always focused on stewardship. So we are dependent upon God for everything we have so that we can be independent of the world. The world comes along with its definition for marriage. Here's the world's definition of marriage as it exists right now. Whatever. You want to be three people married? That's fine. Five? That's cool too. You want to get married to yourself? There's ceremonies like that all the time now. I haven't found a mate. I'm going to get married for myself, to myself. And here's our definition of marriage. One man, one woman, in marital union, forever, save some very, very clear violations of the marital covenant. And then it doesn't say you shall divorce in the case of adultery. You can. It does not say shall. Blessed are the merciful, for they will be shown mercy. So we are independent of the world because we're dependent upon God. Our nation established independence from a tyrant who had his church, his way, he had his worship, his way, and he wanted to continue to tax us, though we had no representation in Congress or in Parliament. Funny thing that's happened over time. In an act of independence, the Supreme Court just recognized the fact that the President of the United States, who is the unquestioned head of the executive branch, can fire people who work within the executive branch at agencies like the National Institute of Health. I've heard the media say, well, this just destroys the independent nature of those agencies. Nope, they're not independent. We declared independence from unelected bureaucrats or technocrats or members of families, familiocrats, royal families. We declared independence. We are governed at our consent. Our consent is to a representative form of government, not a bureaucratic form of government. That's not in the contract. Romans 13, we are to follow the laws of the land, I'm paraphrasing, unless they collide with the laws of God. Romans 13 applies to them as well. We did not pledge allegiance to an unelected bureaucrat or bureaucrats. We pledged allegiance to the United States of America, one nation under God. Under God. Why? Because we are dependent upon God. We declared independence from a tyrannical king. We declared our dependence upon God for the very rights that our Constitution protects. And our Bill of Rights gives examples of. So yes, let's celebrate 4th of July with fireworks and hot diggity dogs and sausages and whatever else you do and tater salad. And yeah, I said tater salad. I live in Idaho. I get to say tater salad. That's legal here. I checked. Incidentally, are you a mustard in the tater salad thing? That's very, very debatable. Very debatable. That's a big sore subject. Let's separate the two. Let's remember that independence comes with a cost. And that is to be truly independent. This is craziness. To be truly independent, you have to recognize your dependence upon God, which makes you completely independent, needing nothing, for His grace alone is sufficient. I wish that my faith rose to that level. I'm working on that. Where His grace alone is sufficient, I'm working on that. How are you doing with that? We declared independence from a tyrannical king, and tyranny is making reappearances here in the form of unelected bureaucrats. And yes, we've had some Supreme Court common sense in that regard. We left England. It wasn't yet the United Kingdom, but we left England. His Majesty Charles, King Charles III, has changed his job description. Did you know this? Part of his job description. He no longer wishes to be called the defender of the faith. King Charles wants to be the defender of all faiths. And Protestant Christianity, you could say maybe it just came from England, was formed in England. I mean, it wasn't because, of course, Martin Luther King and Germany, etc. But we had given a doctrine of choice. Recognize the doctrine of choice. We adopted that in the United States of America in the First Amendment. We have the right to practice our faith in God as we see fit in public and based upon the Christian concept of God. So the King of England now wants to be the defender of all faiths. Now, you can defend people's right to practice their faith. You can do that. You can be a Christian and say, I defend the right of people to practice their faith. You can do that. We should do that. That's your right. Why could I say we should do that? Because Jesus allowed it. Jesus never tried to shut down another faith. He called them out. He called out the Pharisees as whitewashed tombs. He called them out as wrong on everything, but he never said shut them down. And he could have just shut them down. But if you are a Christian, you can't defend all faiths. Because if you're a Christian, there's only one actual faith. Everything else is delusion. Everything else is lie. Everything else is error. So you cannot defend the Islamic faith, which is what Charles means here. Now, in the United States of America, we celebrate Independence Day. Independence from that. Those of us who are Christian recognize our dependence upon God. To celebrate the 4th of July, CNN highlighted this so-called slur against Indians in the Declaration of Independence.
1: There is a slur in America's founding documents. And we all know about this passage from the Declaration of Independence adopted 250 years ago next week, that we hold these truths to be self-evident, that all men are created equal, that they are endowed by their Creator with certain unalienable rights, that among them are life, liberty, and the pursuit of happiness. But farther down in the Declaration is a list of grievances against the king, a series of reasons the colonies wanted to split from the United Kingdom. And this is the final one. He has excited domestic insurrections among us and has endeavored to bring on the inhabitants of our frontiers, the merciless Indian savages, whose known rule of warfare is an undistinguished destruction of all ages, sexes, and conditions. Merciless Indian savages. Words in the Declaration of Independence, largely forgotten.
0: You can dislike that. You can refer to savage warfare. And the Native Americans, if you prefer that phrase, or the First Peoples, if you like that, or the Tribal Peoples, if you prefer, the indigenous people to North America, if you like that phrase, they prided themselves on using warfare to intimidate. Many of them did. They were brilliant warriors, many of them, and they had savage tactics. Here's an example from some of the South American, Northern Mexican tribes. This is it's not super blunt, but it could be scary for young people. I'll say it very quickly. One of their punishments for people they caught was to put them in a wooden cage and hang them from a cliff, but not before they cut their eyelids off, so they couldn't sleep. Savage. Now, I don't consider Native Americans or First Peoples or, if you prefer, the indigenous tribes people to be savage people. I consider that to be a savage act. But we're taking the language of the time and trying to apply it to today. They don't do this with today, CNN. My father was deeply fascinated with Native tradition. I grew up reading Bury My Heart at Wounded Knee, the first serious book I read. I grew up going to Native American reservations. And by the way, some of the people who live there have in their family history stories of how they humiliated some of the troops of the cavalry. They tell those stories to today. But they don't do those things. Praise God, times have changed. But war is savage. And Jesus weeps at it. It should be a last resort. But racism is alive and well. It's just colored now in the angel of light category. So CNN is bothered by a historical document describing, I regard that as a description of the savage tactics of the tribes. That's how I regard it. But they ignore the racism of today. This is San Diego County's schedule for their 4th of July celebration. Obviously, they don't say Independence Day because that would be patriotic. See if you can spot anything missing, okay? You got your sound, a setup and sound check, okay? Media statements, got it. Guest arrival and networking, got it. Okay, we've got the tribal intimate blessings, welcome to the land, okay? Got that. Welcoming and land acknowledgement, okay. Tribal invocation, got it. National and black anthem, okay, because black people aren't part of America, therefore they have their own nation. Local tribal community stories, cool. Latino community stories. Asian American, Native Hawaiian, Pacific Islander community stories. LGBTQIA and so-called T community stories. Black and African community stories, closing remarks, fireworks. Wow, something's missing. White people. The disappearance is not an accident. Only the stories that these people can merchandise as victimhood matter. Yes, there has been victimization. Yes, some people have lost some rights. Yes, our nation fought a bloody civil war to restore the rights to where they always should have been. Yes, we did nasty to the Native Americans. Yes, they harmed themselves. But we, as a country, were told that we were not to regard race as a way to judge. And here's San Diego County literally removing from what they call the 4th of July any stories that are not related to people whom they can merchandise as permanent victims. Let's declare independence from that. Every one of those people is loved by God. They're all created by God, but not all of them know the Lord Jesus. And that's our job. Go and make disciples of all nations, including some of the made-up nations. We'll come back on the Disciples View.

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3: And it happens with the people that we're closest to, you know? And so for me, Jason always seems to get the brunt of my unfriendliness. 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And if we're not being kind, then we have dominion. We talked about dominion last time. We have the authority to take that back and to change and to change directions.
4: More from Tori and her husband Jason at familyminute.org.

0: 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I'm Todd Herman. Quickly, I'm praying for the people affected by the Aspen Acres fire, Colorado. As I'm reading this, I mean, this is actually an older post. It had been 23,000 acres had been consumed. And the reason that drew my eye is I had noticed something and just looked this up. On July 2nd, 2026, in Colorado, in Jefferson County, deputies arrested a suspect. His name is Royce Ben Jameson. He is apparently a resident of New Mexico, immigration status unknown. I'm asking that for a reason, by the way. He was caught intentionally setting fire to brush off the highway near a mile marker 16 on Colorado Highway 47 about 4:46 p.m. A bunch of witnesses saw this guy standing over a fire on the south side of the highway. When they arrived, they found him. They located him, matched the description of the suspect. They were able to put out the fire, praise God. And do you remember a few years ago, all the fires, and there were a lot of people like me saying, you know, a lot of these are human set, right? Remember when that was a conspiracy theory? One of the guys who set the Palisades fires in Los Angeles has been let off. A jury let him off. I mean, there was very scant evidence other than videos he took of him doing it. You know, things like that. The instruments of starting the fire found in his truck, is writings about wanting to do that because he broke up with his girlfriend and people didn't believe climate change was real. And well, then, of course, there are the cases in the separate country of Washington State where people were caught doing this. Well, and then in Canada, of course, there were 30 people caught doing this. A couple things about this is there are people so committed to the idea of climate catastrophe, climate change, global warming, that they're willing to help the panic along a little bit by starting fires. But there's another aspect to this that people should be aware of. Our country is under attack in multiple ways. So it's adirectional, multidirectional warfare, hybrid warfare. Hamas and other terrorist groups have used fire as a weapon for many, many, many years against the civilian populace. And one of their techniques in doing this, or one of their outcomes they seek, is that for people to just become unsettled. Man, we can't even stop fires anymore. Our country is so inept. Every summer, things burn down. They do it to drain local resources. Antifa writes about doing it in small communities to drain their resources, in red states and red cities to drain their resources, to demoralize first responders, to demoralize cops. They look at the calendar and go, well, July and August, it's fire season. We're going to be pulling triple 12s, boys, fighting fires and supporting those who are doing it. It's okay to confess that people do these things, and it doesn't mean that every instance is this. Most aren't. But we don't do ourselves any good when we ignore the obvious before our eyes, like this obvious. Our bodies, to many of the bosses of the pharmaceutical industries, our bodies are simply things to be conquered. And illness is a thing to be caused. And a so-called cure is really just a mitigation of symptoms. Sometimes it's not even symptoms. Do you remember the HPV vaccine? This was to stop the spread of a cancer that girls can get if they're involved in sexual contact. Remember this? They tried to give this to our infant, literally our infant baby, an HPV vaccine. And I told the nurse, you're insane. I mean, I said, you know, forgive me for being rude, but that's insane. She's an infant, and if our infant suffers sexual contact, we've got bigger problems than she might get cancer. So no, we're not going to give her the HPV vaccine. Dr. Brian Hooker, PhD, talked about how the Gardasil HPV so-called vaccine doesn't even prevent HPV.
1: Well, Gardasil 4 came out in 2007. And we happened to have the Florida Medicaid database through 2011. So we thought, well, let's look at the first 4 years of the Gardasil rollout. And what we find is that when we look at ovarian dysfunction in general, that children that are receiving these vaccines at 9 years of age, 10 years of age, 11 years of age, some of them have five times as many diagnoses of ovarian dysfunction, menstrual issues, premature menses, vaginal disorders, as well as, you know, other types of genital disorders, as well as a greater level of getting infected with HPV. This vaccine that is supposed to prevent HPV in the first place, we see more HPV diagnoses in the individuals that actually got the vaccine.
0: You got the last part right. More instances of the disease in the people who got the vaccine. I'm not going to let up on the technocratic medical state, and you shouldn't either. On this program, we thank the Lord for placing supposedly wise people on tall towers of shaking sand with our feature called The Tower of Babel.
2: 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A Disciple's View presents The Tower of Babel.
3: We are expanding access to transportation. Seems like maybe it's a small issue, it's a big issue. You need to get to go and need to be able to get where you need to go to do the work and get home.
0: Three sound bites in today's Tower Babbling. That's almost always the case, three. And we'll begin here. This was Obama's DHS Secretary, Department of Homeland Security Secretary, Janet Napolitano, way back in 2010.
4: As has been widely reported yesterday, I signed the order beginning or for the process of TPS status for Haitians already in the United States. This is a kind of an intermediate immigration status that allows those who are here to remain and to work. And as they work, of course, many send remittances back home. This in and of itself is a form of support to Haiti and a form of economic assistance to Haiti.
0: She went on to say in that clip, that was, 2010, they'd have to leave 18 months from then. So that would have been 2012. That's how long this TPS was to last, 18 months. That was 14 years ago. They're supposed to leave. Next soundbite in today's Tower Babbling. Listen to ABC's coverage of the SCOTUS case regarding the executive branch's relationship with heads of what they like to call independent agencies.
5: What's the immediate impact of this decision allowing President Trump to fire employees of independent agencies purely for political reasons?
6: That's a sweeping decision, Diane, in a major overhaul of our government. Congress, since the 1930s, has created dozens of agencies, from the NTSB to the Federal Trade Commission, Federal Election Commission, Securities and Exchange Commission. They touch all aspects of American life.
0: They're independent. And yet the Constitution makes clear, and Congress made clear when they created these agencies and funded them, that they would be parked under the executive branch, which is headed by the President of the United States. They're not independent, never have been. Last soundbite in today's Tower Babbling. This is a so-called minister at a real church in San Francisco, California.
7: Happy Pride, San Francisco. Minister Filopia Tubiati here with Metropolitan Community Church of San Francisco. I want to invite you to our big queer praise and pizza party this coming Sunday, June 28th at 6 p.m.
0: Yes, that is a fake minister, false teacher, who has named himself after the miraculous fallopian tube in women's bodies. Mocking God. And that's a wrap for today's Tower Babbling.
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0: On a personal note, I was remembering a prayer the father of our country is famous for giving. And then I was remembering a time where my family and I went to go visit the church he used to attend, that in fact Robert E. Lee also attended, both of those gentlemen. And I read this: Almighty God, President Washington said, We make our earnest prayer that thou wilt keep the United States in thy holy protection, that thou wilt incline the hearts of the citizens to cultivate a spirit of subordination and obedience to government, and entertain a brotherly affection and love for one another and for their fellow citizens of the United States at large. And finally, that thou wilt most graciously be pleased to dispose us all to do justice, to love mercy, and to demean ourselves with that charity, humility, and pacific temper of mind, which were the characteristics of the divine author of our blessed religion, without a humble imitation of whose example in these things we can never hope to be a happy nation. Grant our supplication, we beseech thee, through Jesus Christ our Lord. Amen. It's somewhat old language to think about demeaning ourselves with that charity. This is to make ourselves smaller, to recognize our insignificance in the face of the Almighty. George Washington became humbled. He wasn't always humble. When he was in his 20s, he lost a very significant battle that he was not yet ready to lead, and that led him into a state of humility. His mother, as at one point, had said, God grows what is firmly planted. What is firmly planted in what? Well, the soil of the Word of God. When I worked in Washington, D.C., my family came out for a couple of weeks prior to us selecting our first apartment to help us find it, and we went on a tour of Alexandria, Virginia. We went to the restaurant and bar frequented by George Washington and Thomas Jefferson, same exact floor on which they danced. They have maintained as close as they can some of the foods that they ate, including an early version of the hot dog, which Jefferson had discovered in France, and ice cream, with which he became obsessed, again having discovered in France. A dish that George Washington enjoyed, which is actually really delicious, meat and potatoes dish, and a beer favored by both men. And this place has done everything they can to keep it very, very similar, if not exact, to how they served it then. Fascinating experience. We ate, we enjoyed this. We went on a walk to the oldest church in Alexandria, a church that George Washington had attended. So had Robert E. Lee. And sitting in that church, I learned that at the time of George Washington, you could purchase a church pew. So by virtue of your giving, you could purchase a family pew. Now, to me, that kind of flies in the face if we're all equal under the Lord Jesus, but it was a way they funded the church. And it's also, I think, a way to display how much you gave the church. Jesus warned us against this. Don't be like the hypocrites announcing your giving. Just do it in secret where your Father in heaven sees you, for truly you've had your reward if you do this just for public adoration. But that was what they did. And I asked her, and I learned that President Washington never liked to be called President Washington. He liked to be called General Washington. So I asked her, this was the lady who was one of the, I wouldn't say elders of the church, I forget this specific title, but she was one of the keepers of the church. And she'd very kindly given us a tour. They were closed. But she really took a liking to our daughter and said, oh my gosh, you guys have come a long way. You're only here for today. I'll give you a tour. And I asked her, did General Washington have a pew? She said, yes, yes. Would you like to sit in it? So we sat, remarkable. And she said to me, what brings you to town? And this was when I had gone to work at the Republican National Committee to try to stop the plans of Barack Hussein Obama. I considered that my patriotic duty. I said, oh, just what everybody's here for, to work in politics. And she said, well, you must be here to help our new president. I said, actually, madam, I'm a member of the loyal opposition. And she said to me, well, then you could just get the blank out of here. That's what she said in church. I said, as you wish. Thank you for giving us the tour. And she said, I'm so, so sorry. I said, no. That's fine. You've spoken. I forgive you. We'll be on our way. We were walking out, and my daughter, who was in kindergarten at the time, said, why was she so angry with you? I said, why do you think? And she said, because you're on the other side. Whose side? We were at a church whose side? She said, isn't she supposed to be on God's side? And I said, aren't we all? Interesting discussion we had on the train ride back to the hotel. Let's not let the devil work that way in us. In the beginning was the Word was with God, the Word was God. Because we believe, we speak. Because He first loved us, we speak His Word. We walk in the path of Jesus Christ and make disciples of all nations until God grants us permission to speak again together. May His peace, which transcends all understanding, rest upon you and your families, and I'm off to be with my beloved family. On behalf of Randy and AFR, I'm Todd Herman, and this has been A Disciple's View.

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3: This is American Family News. I'm Steve Jordahl. Congressional Democrats released a report Thursday accusing President Trump of hijacking America's 250th celebration. California Congressman and ranking member of the House Natural Resources Committee, Jared Huffman, explained in a video posted to YouTube that they've spent several months investigating the president's handling of the event, insisting he used it as a means to deceive donors and push his political agenda. Among the allegations, Congressman Huffman alleges the Freedom Trucks outside schools used an AI rendering of George Washington to push a false history of the U.S.
4: They've turned what should be a non-political unifying celebration of America's 250th into a right-wing Christian battering ram aimed at breaking down what Thomas Jefferson called the wall of separation between church and state.
3: The report also accuses the Freedom 250 campaign of harvesting the information of donors for President Trump and soliciting foreign governments to fund the priorities of the Trump administration. The White House has not responded to the report. Will the ongoing socialist Democrat slash communist surge keep going, or will it fizzle out? AFN's Chad Groening has a look.
5: Diana DeGette had represented Colorado's 1st Congressional District for 30 years. But on Tuesday night, she became the latest victim of the Democratic Socialist wave that has deposed mainland Democrat incumbents in places like New York City. Milot Kiros garnered more than 51% of the vote in the three-candidate primary. Gordon Klingenschmidt is an Air Force Academy graduate who served as a Colorado State Representative and now runs the Pray in Jesus' Name Project. He says Kiros campaigned on three basic ideas.
6: Number one is to create a communist environment within the economic structure of America, seize the assets and means of production of the wealthy, just take people's assets out of their bank account. Number two, she campaigned against Israel. She wants America to stop having any kind of defense partnership with Israel. She wants Israel punished at The Hague. And number three, she campaigned on creating the Transgender Bill of Rights, which basically means men in women's sports.
5: But Klingenschmidt predicts his socialist-communist surge is going to be temporary.
6: They're going to fizzle out over the next 2 years because Trump will still be president. And the 2028 presidential races are going to boil down to probably J.D. Vance against who? They don't have a credible presidential candidate. I think in 2028, the country swings the pendulum back to the right. And I think this temporary swing to the left is just a blip and a hiccup.
5: I'm Chad Groening.
3: The conflict in Gaza has reached its 1,000th day since the Hamas-led massacre of more than 1,200 Israeli men, women, and children on October 7th, 2023. Israelis marked the anniversary on Thursday in several spots across the country, including the scene of a music festival where at least 364 people were killed and 40 hostages taken. The U.S. government's response to the deadly Venezuelan earthquake continues. Fox's Eben Brown reports from Miami.
7: U.S. Southern Command is coordinating both aid delivery and search and rescue in various locations in Venezuela struck by earthquakes that have killed more than 2,000 people. Southcom is headquartered in Doral, Florida, outside Miami, home to a large Venezuelan community. Marine Corps General Francis Donovan is the commander.
8: A military design, for one thing, is to win in battle. That's what we're designed for. But when we can take those same capabilities and actually help people, it's more rewarding probably for the military than it is for anybody else.
7: Southcom has sent trucks, an ambulance, and a water purification system, among other things. In Miami, Eben Brown, Fox News.
3: And finally, the FBI has discounted some of the ransom notes that surfaced after the disappearance of Nancy Guthrie as extortion attempts. But the agency said Wednesday it's still evaluating others that might be legitimate. The FBI did not specify how many ransom notes have been received, other than saying it's several. Guthrie is the mother of Today Show host Savannah Guthrie. For American Family News, I'm Steve Chortle.
9: The mission of American Family Association is to inform, equip, and activate individuals to strengthen the moral foundations of American culture and give aid to the church here and abroad in its task of fulfilling the Great Commission. Further, AFA believes this ministry, as well as everything in the heavens and on the earth, belongs to God, and AFA's role is that of a trusted manager.
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16: Welcome to At the Core with Walker Wobbin and Rick Green. I'm Rick Green, America's Constitution Coach. Thanks for joining me today. We got a lot to cover and some good news to share. We had shared the interview with you last week with one of our State Board of Education members in Texas. And I know we got listeners in all 50 states and people around the world actually listen. And so sometimes I talk about Texas too much, some people think. But on this particular topic, it impacts everyone. What we do in Texas with regard to the textbooks absolutely affects other states, and frankly, the nations. And, you know, we do this about every 10, 12, 14 years. It varies depending on the procedures that are taking place, where essentially you go in and you review the textbook standards. You have the textbook companies update. They have to, you know, modify the textbooks based on whatever the standards are that the State Board of Education adopts. And when I say standards, what I mean is, you know, if you're going to give a diploma to someone from a public school in Texas, the state funds that, so the state gets to set the goal. What does that mean? If you graduate with a diploma, what have you actually learned? What is the reading, writing, and arithmetic that you've learned? And so these standards are incredibly important. Just step back for a second and think about a nation reflects the education that has been taught in the classroom in the previous generation. There was a quote often attributed to Lincoln. I can't find it in an original source, but everybody says it was Lincoln, where he said the philosophy of the schoolroom in one generation will be the philosophy of government in the next. So what you teach in the classroom today, you're going to see that in your government tomorrow. The reason America has slouched towards Gomorrah, as Robert Bork said 40 years ago, the reason that you have a massive slide towards socialism and these incredibly bad Marxist policies, all these things that have happened in the last 20, 30 years, is because the left took over education. They put that stuff in the textbook. They put it in the classroom. Little by little by little, they shifted a generation and then the next generation towards those values. So whatever you teach in the classroom in one generation, you're going to see it in your culture, in your government, in your entertainment, everything, in the next generation. So that's why we pay attention to these things. And let me say this right up front. I know there's some of you that listen there's a lot of you that listen that are homeschooling, you're private schooling. I applaud you. I think you should. I was homeschooled. We homeschooled all four of our kids. Our grandkids are being homeschooled. We are big advocates for homeschooling and that being absolutely the best option. I think private school is the second best option. I think public schools is a terrible option. But a lot of people either think that they're trapped or they actually are. I think most people could find a way out of the public schools if they were willing to sacrifice enough in other areas, but not everybody. There's some people that are literally stuck, like they have no other option. And regardless of their reasons, regardless of why people still send their kids to public schools, that's still 70 to 80% of the kids. And so what that kid's learning in that public school, they're going to take that into the marketplace, into the culture, into government. And if that's 70 to 80% of the kids, then they outvote us. They outpopulate us. They outgovern us. And so we have to pay attention to what's going on in the public schools, even if you're a homeschooler or a private schooler. It's still vitally important for you to influence what's going on there. You know, David Barton, my mentor and colleague, you know, he homeschooled his kids, but he has been involved in these State Board of Education fights in Texas for decades. I think the first one he told me that he really was engaged in the fight was 96, 98, I can't remember. Anyway, definitely a long time ago. But, you know, homeschooled his kids. I mean, I spoke at Tim Barton's homeschool graduation 20 years ago or whenever that was. So these are people that are personally homeschooling, but absolutely have the right and the responsibility to influence what's going on in the public school. Think about it this way. If you're a public school parent and our teacher out there, and you're thinking, well, that's not right. You guys aren't going to the public school. You shouldn't get to influence the standards in public school. Wait a minute. Who's paying the bill? Who pays the taxes for that school to be funded? Whether my kids go to that school or not, if I'm paying the taxes, I absolutely have a voice in that. And frankly, I used to tell people all the time, look, man, I saved the public schools hundreds of thousands of dollars by homeschooling my kids. I mean, think about it. The public schools spend about $15,000 a year per kid. That's, you know, roughly average across the country. I got four kids that went all the way through K through 12 homeschooling without being a single, costing the local public school a penny, not a penny. So I saved them, what is that, $60,000 a year for 12 years, $720,000. I think I need a refund. I think the local public school where we raised our kids in Dripping Springs, Texas, needs to cut me a check, baby. All right, but you get my point. So not only do we pay the taxes, so we're also paying about $10,000 a year in property taxes that mostly goes to the local school. So that's another, well, we were there for 30 years, so that's $300,000 we put into that local public school of our cash, our hard-earned dollars. So you're talking $1 million on the line here for just that one local school district, between what I paid in cash and what I saved them by educating those kids myself. Okay, let's be honest. It was my wife. We all know mama does all the hard work. Dad's like the goalie. You know, we just keep them in check. Anyway, my point is, you absolutely, if you're listening to me right now and you're a homeschooler, you absolutely have the right to influence what's going on in your local public school, influence the textbooks, go run for the school board. I mean, a homeschool mom is the most qualified person on the planet to be on a school board, because a homeschool mom has been the teacher, the janitor, the administrator, the superintendent, the curriculum picker-outer. Sorry, little country boy in me. The curriculum, what do you call that? The person that chooses the curriculum. The curriculum shopper? I don't know. Anyway, homeschool mom has done it all, man. Cafeteria, janitor, you name it, all of it. And so anyway, if you're homeschooling, don't think you don't have a voice in this fight and in this very, very important discussion of what the kids are going to learn in the local public school. You absolutely have a voice, and you should run for school board. And those of you that private school, same thing. And so anyway, for those of you that are public schooling thinking, I shouldn't have a voice in what's going on in your local public school, I hope that puts that to bed. All right, so we all have a stake in this, because the education system is going to produce what the citizens are like in the next generation. So therefore, we should pay attention. And what makes a good citizen? What kind of education is going to cause a kid that goes through that education system from K through 12

people do you want in your neighborhood? What kind of people do you want in your community? That's essentially, when you answer that question, you've answered the question of what makes a good citizen. And then you have to back up a step and say, okay, then what are the ingredients that will produce that good citizen? And that's what education K through 12 is all about. It's raising people to be good members of society. Now, of course, as believers, we've got an even greater calling, because we're supposed to be raising them in the nurture and admonition of the Lord. So we're supposed to be not just making them where they're good workers or good employers or good entrepreneurs or good, you know, citizens, but also that they're serving the Lord first and foremost. And that actually will cause all those other things to be downstream in a good way. So our calling's even larger than that. But let's just back up to the basics of education. If you go look at, it's not every state, and I haven't read them in a while. It's been 20 years since I really looked close. But when you go look at the state constitutions all across America, and you get to the education part of that constitution, the purpose of education in virtually every state, I think I could say every state, but without having all 50 state constitutions in front of me, I'll just say virtually every state, has specific language in their state constitutions about education and why we have it. And almost all of them have something similar to this language. It's to produce a good citizen, what most state constitutions call an informed citizen, that understands what makes a good society and will uphold the values of that society. So the whole purpose of education is to have a citizen that understands how freedom works, how a constitutional republic works, what good work ethic is, what it means to be a good Samaritan in your community. All of these things, that's why you have an education system. And so what we're doing right now in Texas is we're tweaking the formula. We're looking at the ingredients that will then go into that education system from K through 12, so that this next generation of students end up being good citizens. And so the particular standards that we're analyzing right now in Texas are social studies. So, you know, each year they'll do, you know, one year they'll do English, and next year they'll do math, and this year they're doing social studies. So it's actually, in my opinion, the most important one, because this is the one that really determines the philosophy in the classroom, as we said earlier, that becomes then the philosophy of government. And so fortunately we have a pretty good system in Texas, where it's a long, drawn-out process, but it's well thought out. There's a lot of people that have input. There's opportunities for citizens to weigh in. There's opportunities for various groups to review what those standards are and go through. I mean, literally, like, what do you learn in kindergarten through third grade? What do you learn in fourth and fifth grade? What are the most important pieces of history that are going to be taught? What's the most important literature that they're going to read? I mean, obviously, you can't do it all. There's more books and more moments in history and more historical figures than you can possibly fit into K through 12. And those 12 years that you have the kids in the classroom for, you know, 8 hours a day, that's a lot of time, but it's only so much. So you got to prioritize. You got to say, what's most important? And maybe that's something for you to think about as a listener. What do you think is most important for a kid to learn about during those 12 years? Who are the most important heroes for them to study? I mean, if we were in, you know, I don't know, Venezuela or Zimbabwe, then the most important figures for them to study might obviously be different. But guess what? We're in America. In my case, I'm in Texas. So the most important figures for these kids to study and learn about, the most important examples for them to learn about as heroes, are obviously the people that had the most influence on the nation and the state in which we live. So in Texas, absolutely, you ought to know who William Barrett Travis is. He led the troops at the Alamo. You ought to know who Sam Houston is. You ought to know what drove those guys. You ought to know who Stephen F. Austin was. And you know, so those are important, obviously. Juan Seguin. These are important figures in Texas history. In America, for any student, anywhere in America, think they ought to know who George Washington is? Maybe. Yeah, I'd say so. Thomas Jefferson, John Adams. But we've got these people right now, and I watched all the testimony at the State Board of Education a couple weeks ago, who actually think we shouldn't listen to any of those old white guys. That's the way they put it. They literally got up and said, "We're tired of all these old white guys being the ones that everybody's learning from." And all I can think about as I'm, you know, watching that testimony is, those old white guys

0: did a pretty good job. Those old white guys produced for us the greatest nation in the history of mankind. Those old white guys came up with a system that was unique in the history of mankind that would produce the most powerful, the most free, the wealthiest, the most benevolent nation the world has ever known. So I kind of think those old white guys ought to be, you know, probably studied. And instead of being lambasted and all you teach about them is their sins and their mistakes because they were human just like us, maybe you ought to teach some of the good. I'm okay with teaching the bad and the ugly, but hey, how about we teach the good too? So that's what this fight in Texas right now is all about. What are we going to prioritize? Who are we going to teach in the classroom? And what kind of citizens do we want to produce out of our education system? And there are people that actually think third world cesspool values and people should be what's taught in our education system here in Texas and across the country. Lunacy. I mean, frankly, if I can say it without offending everyone, I don't mind offending most people. Idiocy. It's idiotic. It is absolute foolishness to teach bad heroes because then you get bad citizens. All right, more on this when we come back, and we'll take your calls, of course, as well. 888-589-8840. It's an incredibly important inflection point. What are we going to teach in our classrooms when we have the opportunity to influence? Right back on After.
1: Finally, brethren, whatever is true, whatever is honorable, whatever is right, whatever is pure, whatever is lovely, whatever is of good repute, if there is any excellence and if anything worthy of praise, dwell on these things. My name is Abraham Hamilton III, and this is the Hamilton Minute. Apostle Paul penned these words while instructing believers how to navigate anxiety. Much of what befalls us in terms of mental or emotional distress usually stems from us, at some point, believing a lie. That's why the apostle's words here are so vital. As believers, we have the unique ability to set our minds and emotions and not be set by them. The Lord's mental health prescription is to set our minds on what is true. Feast on what's true.
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5: Hello, this is Ed Vitagliano, co-host of Today's Issues on AFI. That's right, it's a Boston accent. And that's because I wanted to invite you to join Wesley and Walker Wildman, as well as yours truly, on a tour of my hometown of Boston this September. 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On Wednesday, we'll visit Paul Revere's house and learn more about his midnight ride to warn of the approaching British troops. Thursday, we'll go aboard the USS Constitution, which is docked in Boston Harbor. Historian Stephen McDowell of the Providence Foundation will be with us to point out spiritual significance. And this is just a brief sampling of the stops on our list. For all the information about our September Boston tour, visit tours.afa.net. That's tours.afa.net. And I hope to see you there. And maybe, just maybe, we'll park a few cars by Harvard Yard.
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0: Welcome back to At the Core with Walker Wildman and Rick Green. I'm Rick Green, America's Constitution Coach. Thanks for staying with me. And by the way, just listening to that spot, every time I hear that spot from Tim Wildman about these trips, I just have to tell you, if you haven't done these, You've got to go on these trips to Boston, to all these historical sites. I had the privilege of taking my kids through a lot of these places when they were young. And then again, as they got a little older, we were doing our show, Chasing American Legends. Last year, we took all of our scholars from the campus, from our Patriot Institute that are with us for a year. We took them on their end-of-year program to Boston and Lexington and did the Shot Heard Around the World reenactment and all that good stuff. And this weekend, we're going to be heading out, taking them to D.C., to a lot of these places. There's just something about it. And man, if you get to go with Stephen McDowell, Tim Wildman, I think Tim Barton's going on some of those. Folks, that's gold. I mean, that is a once-in-a-lifetime experience. You get to learn from the people that really know it, and they're fun and funny. All I ask is this, okay? If you go on one of these trips, you must, like, it's not negotiable, you must harass Stephen McDowell and Tim Wildman for me. Like, you have to give them a hard time. Like, whatever you can do during that trip to heckle them, or you know, just to bug them, and then say, that's from Rick Green, I would appreciate it. Okay, so somebody make a note, get signed up for the trip, go on the trip, and then harass McDowell and Wildman and Barton for Green. Okay, everybody got that? All right. All right, let's go back to this education. And phones, 888-589-8840. 888-589-8840. Maybe let me know what's going on in your state. You know, we've been getting a lot of people elected to these state boards of education, to school boards. We're starting to see some improvement in this. But I wanted to come back to some of the specifics of what to look for, why these are so incredibly important to be engaged in. And as I was saying in the first segment, the Texas fight right now, there's two big things. There's the reading list. So what are the books and the things in history, the literature, all those things that we're going to have as a requirement to be used in the schools? So some people might say, yeah, Rick, now you're tying the teacher's hands. Well, yeah, kind of. I mean, it is important. Again, like I said at the beginning of the program today, if the state is funding this, if we're paying for this with tax dollars, then the state should set the standards and should set the goal. And I'm just telling you, if you don't do that right now, most of these teachers, no offense to the good ones, and we do have a lot of good ones, good have come through Pensacola Christian and some of these other good universities that train teachers, but most teachers have gone through leftist indoctrination camps for their education. Most teachers in public schools have a liberal, left-leaning philosophy, and so that means they're going to pick textbooks and lessons that adhere to their way of thinking. And that's why most kids come out of these schools turned into socialists, because their teachers are. And so that's why you have to have this process of setting the standards, because what you're competing with is a machine controlled by the teacher unions that are radical left-wing crazies. And if you don't believe that, just go watch any of the videos from their conventions and the things that they chant and the things that they say. These are, I'm talking like not just like lean a little bit liberal because they want to be nice to everybody. These people are avowed Marxists. They want to completely undermine the American system. They want to topple the American value system and the Constitution, or as one of them said the other day, dismantle the American system. So that's what you're up against. And if that's what you've got as a teacher, then you have to have standards that say, no, you have to teach George Washington. You have to teach the biblical story of the Good Samaritan. These things have to be taught, because this is what is needed to produce a good citizen. So in order to do that, you have to win the fight we're in the middle of right now in Texas, and that is what we call the Texas Essential Knowledge and Skills, the TEKS. And as you heard last week with Brandon Hall that I had on the program, we won round one, and it was neck and neck. I mean, this was a knockdown drag out, literally going all day long, testimony from hundreds and hundreds of people, and then late night, you know, arm twisting and wrangling and deal making with all the board members, and we won for almost everything that we wanted. It was a really good victory by the end of the week, and that was because of the citizens that showed up. I mean, we brought about 100 with us. We brought tons of people from across the state that showed up and testified, or even if they didn't get signed up to testify in time, you know, they were there in person and wearing the shirts. We had these cool shirts made, had Patriot Academy on the front, but on the back it said "Be Jefferson." Defend freedom, period. Defeat Sharia, period. and the reason we did that is because there was a big effort from the Islamists to try to get all this pro-Islam stuff into our standards, which then ends up in our classrooms. And of course, if you're a listener to this program, you know that Islam is not good for a society. It leads to complete tyranny. It is not good. It subverts the public order, as the Supreme Court has said, should not be done, and that a quote-unquote religion does not get First Amendment protections if it subverts the public order. And Islam absolutely does that. And so, but that the way that they conquer is through cultural jihad, which is what's happening right now in America and already being won in Europe and Australia. Here, it's actually, we're at not the beginning phases, because they've been doing this for decades and we've been asleep at the wheel, but we're in a critical phase where if they can get a feel good, Islam's no different than any other religion, and we just want to be good neighbors, all of which is a lie. That's taqiya. That's where they have, you know, in the Islamic world, you're allowed to lie if it's going to further, you know, the destruction of the infidel, and so that's what they're doing, and they get this stuff into the textbooks, and then you get a whole generation that just wants to sing kumbaya, and before you know it, you're getting your head cut off. So this is a very important fight. And we were able to defeat all of that and actually get some decent stuff in about the truth about Islam. What we need to be teaching in the schools about Islam is that Islam is a political ideology. It's not just a religion. In fact, it's not really a religion at all. It's a cult, and is founded by a pedophile, a guy that literally married a six-year-old girl and consummated the marriage at 9 years old. And so that's you know, and waged war against anyone who ended up not agreeing or believing with him. And, you know, so that's, you need to be teaching that in the schools, because not only does the, you know, kid that has no religion or the kid that's in a Christian home or a Hindu home or whatever need to know those things, but frankly, these kids that are in sort of what we would call a Sunday Christian or an Easter Christian, those kind of Islamic families where they're not adherents to Sharia, they're not doing the quote unquote radical stuff, but they just don't know, because they haven't been taught those things. They need to learn that as well. They need to know the history of their quote unquote religion. So that needs to be taught as well. We got a little bit of that so far, and we'd like to see a lot more of that in the classroom. So here's where we are, and I'll probably share, I think next week I'm probably going to get another member of the school board on. Again, if you're not in Texas, this still affects you, because whatever we do in Texas, most states end up adopting our textbooks because it costs so much money and so much time, and there's no point in every state going through that, and so they end up adopting what we do. And so it's going to impact you in your state as well. That your state's most likely either following Texas or California, some Florida. Those are the three biggies. Okay, so back to the fight. So we had this initial hearing. We won, finally, barely, got a pretty good package adopted as the standards. But it's kind of like in the legislature. When I was a state rep, you had to pass a bill on the House floor twice. So it didn't just you didn't just have debate once. You passed it on second reading. First reading is actually just the speaker saying it's assigned to this committee over here, so you don't really have any debate or anything. You don't even know what the bill's about. Second reading is when you have all your big debate, and if it passes, the next day you have third reading, and you have a chance to debate it again. Usually it just is a, you know, rubber stamp of what you did the day before. It's kind of like that at the state board, so they had this initial fight. We won, but now they're going to do the same thing again in June, and this time it'll hopefully just be an up or down vote on what they did in April. And we'll see. That's going to be, I'm telling you, the Islamists and everybody else are rallying their troops, and they're going to be at this hearing. They're going to be testifying. And so we're going to rally everybody in Texas again and get down there in June and hopefully win round two. If we do win round two, you're talking about a generational impact. This will be the textbooks for the next 10, 12, 15 years. And it will have a significant impact on not only these Texas school children, but school children across America. That then has an impact on the culture, entertainment, government, everything we said at the top of the hour. I need to take a breath. I mean, this is a big deal, folks. I'm excited because we're on the cusp of having the best standards that we've ever been able to have in my lifetime since we've been engaged in these fights. So everybody be praying. be praying for wisdom, be praying for these state board members that are our people that are pushing for these things, and be praying for the squishes. Be praying for the people that are bouncing back and forth on the board that might change their vote and go to the left. And they're, you know, they're kind of in the middle. So be praying that the right pressure gets put on, the right people whispering in their ears, that they will find courage, that they will find wisdom, that they will realize why these standards that we're pushing for are actually good for everyone. It actually produces the best citizens and makes it possible for us to live in freedom in our society. So be praying for that. Really, really important. 888-589-8840 is the phone number. Let's go to the phones. We got John up first in Oklahoma. Let's see. Let me try that again. My software restarted. John, hang in there, buddy. Okay. Hi. Coming at you. John, go ahead.
6: I'll try to be really brief. I've got my wife and I together have over
0: 85
6: years.
0: Don't be brief. Well, be John.
6: My wife and I together have over 85 years in public education. And I want to tell you, strongly, strongly support what you're saying. I won't go into details, but I've got a lot longer and deeper history and knowledge of this than 99% of the people that you'll talk to. And but I want to give a caveat, and you kind of mentioned it, but I just want to encourage people. For a lot of years, the left has been indoctrinating teachers and groups, and it's, I can give you in-depth details sometime, but the response of conservatives has bordered on, okay, we'll just dismantle public education. You know, we'll just make it where they can't use that anymore. And what happens is there's a lot of kids you were talking earlier about, you know, if families will sacrifice enough, but some can't. Depending on the socioeconomic status of where you are, there's lots and lots of kids don't have somebody to get them out. And so what happens is if we don't continue our influence in that area, the idea is, yeah, I got my kids out and we're safe, but you're not. Because if we don't do something.
0: No, man, I don't hang up because this is great. I want to continue this conversation. I agree with you 1,000%. I think it's the opposite of Christian stewardship to leave kids in a burning building. Right, like the people that think, "Oh, I got my kids out. I don't care what happens in the public schools, or I just want that system to burn down or be destroyed or not exist." I think that is so wrong. I think what you're saying is 100%. Like, yes, I think homeschooling is the best option. Yes, I think public school is second best option. But you're not going to change the fact that 70 to 80% of the kids are in the public schools, and how dare us leave them in a burning building and not do everything we can to make it as good as possible? Go ahead.
6: What? Because I agree, and I didn't think you were saying that. I'm actually supporting what you said about join the school. Because here's why: if we don't take care of those kids that don't have those people around them, we'll inadvertently create a socialistic society because they're not going to get a good education, they're not going to be able to take care of themselves, and they're going to vote for the people that tell them that they'll just take care of everything.
0: That's right.
6: And so it's absolutely critical. I just see it. I'm still involved in it on a daily basis. That good people, godly people, have got to, whether it's school boards or textbook committees, or it's a lot of work, it's a lot of fight, all the stuff you're talking about. But now more than ever, we got to step up and we got to get involved. And I just want to encourage everybody, what you're saying is spot on. I appreciate it very much. But people, please, you got to get super involved right now.
0: You know, John, I think about it no different than the mission field, right? I mean, we send people all over the world to help people in need and meet those needs or make their, you know, culture better or whatever. Why would we not look at our own neighborhood and those kids that are right down the street from us and in those schools? How could we possibly look at that and say, I don't care? And you know, we just need it to be destroyed. I couldn't disagree with those people more. I think what you're saying is spot on. And there's, like you said, there's all these different ways to participate, and there's all these different ways. Our church in Fredericksburg, where I live in Fredericksburg, Texas, you know, we do a ministry thing where they go, I think it's Wednesdays, I can't remember, and serve donuts and you know, to the kids in the mornings, and it gives them a chance to, you know, just love on them and be there for them. There's a million different ways that people can help, and you know, like you said, you got 85 years between you and your wife. that's a mission field as well, is for teachers that do love the Lord and have the right values to be in that classroom and just to be able to be someone that kid can lean on and get a good education, but also be there for them in tough times. And now we've got chaplains in schools. We've got that legalized where you can actually go in and be a chaplain in a school and minister to teachers and students, getting Bible curriculum. I mean, there's so many opportunities to have an influence. John, I appreciate you, man. Tell your wife thank you for serving on the front lines in that way. And man, appreciate you calling in today.
6: Well, and support the teachers too, because there are, and what happens is the really good ones, they get beat up because everybody throws a blanket over the monster called public education, and it's really hard on those guys. So along with the kids, just remember that those really good teachers that really do love the Lord, they need as much encouragement now as anybody ever has. So
0: keep them in mind too. It's literally the front lines. I mean, there's no doubt about it. You're 100% right. John, appreciate you, man. Thanks for calling in. Let me just make sure I summarize this right as we go to break. This is a mission field like anything else. It's the same as Hollywood, man. We need to be sending good missionaries into Hollywood that can make good movies, that can influence the people they work with. It's no different than going to work at the Dairy Queen down the street or a restaurant or a business. Everything's a mission field. We're supposed to honor God in everything that we do, and there is no area of the culture that we should not be influencing and taking good values in. But with education, it's doubly important because it's not just you're ministering to them then, it's what that makes your culture look like 20 years from now. Stay with us. 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
2: 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Hey, it's Michael Woolworth with Bible League International, and Isaiah 52 says it best. 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
7: Welcome back to At the Core with Walker Wildman and Rick Green. I'm Rick Green, America's Constitution Coach. Thanks for staying with me. We've been talking education so far and, you know, the importance of it for the next generation. And it is a stewardship thing because, you know, you only get so many hours. How did Kennedy say it? He said, only a few generations. Let's see, how did he say it? This is in his inaugural address. Only a few generations have the opportunity to defend freedom in its hour of maximum danger. Something to that effect. And then, of course, he says, I do not shrink from the... I can't do a Massachusetts accent, but he says, I do not shrink from this responsibility. I welcome it. Well, this is one of those hours of maximum danger. America's at an inflection point. We're at a crossroads. We have, you know, roughly a 50-50 split in the country politically. You have a very hardcore left that has taken over virtually every institution in America, entertainment, education, half the pulpits in America, you name it. You have a patriotic, I would say, informed citizenry that understands what's at stake and about to be lost. That group is small, right? We don't have, you know, we don't even have 10% of the country that fit that definition. If you're a listener to this program, you're probably in that definition. But you only need about 3% to really push the nation one direction or the other. That's how the left did it. I mean, that's how we won the revolution, is a small, small percentage. So we're in that hour of maximum danger where what we teach in the classroom at this point, it's either going to be the tipping point that we actually do slide totally into socialism and eventually communism and eventually, you know, lose the entire nation, potentially have a civil war or at least a split in the nation. I mean, that is a potential direction for America. If you're just eyes wide open, you see that. It's no different than Judah and Israel. I mean, most nations split. Unfortunately, it's at about the 250th. It's normally 240 to 260 years when a nation and a culture falls apart. And it's part of why we're at this inflection point. But we actually have a unique opportunity to shift it back to the foundations that made her great in the first place. We can actually renew, have a sort of a rebirth of America in the 250th. If that small percentage that understand the values that made America great do their job, if we rebuild liberty on our watch, if we actually take this window of opportunity where we're getting to remake these textbooks and restore the principles that make a nation great, where we've got an opportunity to take back these institutions of entertainment and government and the pulpits and all these things, if we do our work in the next year and a half where the window's open. And the window's open because people are paying attention. The conversation is available to us during the 250th. All this talk about, 250 years and the Declaration of Independence and what are we celebrating? It gives us an opportunity to revive those things that made us great in the first place. And so this textbook thing is one of those opportunities. And it just happens to be one of those things that lasts for a generation. So whatever we get done this year with regard to these textbooks will be the philosophy of the schoolroom for the next generation in Texas and most of the states across the country. And that's why I'm going to be talking about it more, not just today, but like I said, we'll probably have, we had Brennan Hall last week. We'll probably have Julie Picker next week. And she's one of the ones that has really led the charge to get the good stuff in and to fight this and to push the socialism stuff out. And so if we win that in Texas, that's a big one. But it's not just, we talked about 70 to 80% of the kids going through public schools, and that's why it's so important to fight that battle. But it's also then the battle in our own homes. I would just say to you right now as you're listening, what do you know about what makes a good citizen? How have you ever sat down and thought about what do I need to be teaching my kids? How do I need to be raising them so that they are good citizens? Have you thought about what are the things you need to instill in them to give them good work ethic, to give them a good sense of patriotism, to give them a good sense of servant leadership? What are the things I need to be instilling in them? Not just leaving it up to, if you homeschool, not just leaving it up to whoever the curriculum providers are that you choose when you go to the homeschool convention in your state, or maybe you order online, whatever, but actually taking those things and then purposely designing their years of education to equip them and prepare them for life and to be a good neighbor and a good citizen. If you haven't thought much about that, think about it. If you're a grandparent and maybe that wasn't an issue for you with your kids when they were at home, you sent them off to the public schools, or maybe you homeschooled or private schooled, but that season is over. Well, now you have a chance to influence the grandkids and have a good talk with your kids about what they're choosing for how to raise their children. And just ask that question. What do you think's most important during your child, my grandchild, your child's K-12 education? What do you think's most important to prepare and equip them to be a good citizen for the rest of their life, to be a good neighbor, to be a good parent? And then write that down. Make a list. What are the types of things that we need? We want to make sure if we're sending them off to a public school or a private school, we want to go check, are they teaching those things? If we're homeschooling, we're going to put it in to the K-12 plan. We're going to make sure that we're teaching them those things. I'll give you an opportunity to supplement what you're teaching now or what your school is teaching. So whether you're homeschool, private school, or public school, I strongly urge you to send your kid or grandkid to a Patriot Academy Leadership Congress somewhere in the country. Starting June, I think our first one, let me just look here. First one is June 8th. We will be in let's see, we got Indiana, Colorado, Florida, Arizona. No, we're not doing Arizona this year. Delaware and Idaho. And then, of course, Texas. Most important is always Texas. Those are all opportunities for you to send your 16 to 25-year-old for 3 days to one of those state capitals that I just mentioned, to be able to, in 3 days, understand how a constitutional republic works, what their role is as a citizen. So they're reaching adulthood. They're starting to take on that responsibility. And then also get good leadership skills. Start thinking about what they want to do with their life. Start thinking about how to design their life plan and who are the people they need to be working with and all those things. And then just have great interaction with other young leaders from across the country. We call it the Leadership Congress because they're learning leadership skills and they're participating in a Congress, a legislative simulation. So whether you homeschool, private school, or public school, that is available to you. They take place all throughout the summer. Go to patriotacademy.com. Click on Leadership Congress. Find a date that you can send your 16 to 25-year-old to. I promise you, I've been doing this 25 years, had thousands and thousands of young people come through. I have had one student, just one, in all those years that said, I wish I hadn't come. Now, that student turned out to be a very left-wing, you know, we didn't vet well with that student, I guess, because normally they got to do essays. We don't want kids that don't have at least some recognition of God, some foundation. Don't send us your kid that's a left-wing crazy. They're not going to enjoy it at all, okay? But if they don't know yet what they really believe, or if they don't know yet why they believe what they believe, then it's perfect for them. We will help them think through those things. So patriotacademy.com, Leadership Congress, that's the three-day program in state capitals all over the country. We do a one-week program the last week of July here at the Patriot Academy campus in Constitution City, Texas. That's what we call our National Leadership Congress. That one, there'll be, you know, a couple of hundred students here for the whole week. It's phenomenal. It's the best week of the year for us and for them. So think about that one. That's also patriotacademy.com. Okay, last thing, Patriot Institute. So whether, again, homeschool, private school, public school, think seriously about giving that young person in your life a significant advantage in launching their life by giving them 9 months on the Patriot Academy campus in Constitution City, Texas. This is our second year to do it, and I'm telling you, we're on to something. This is the best thing we've ever done at Patriot Academy. We last year had 12 scholars that spent the 9 months with us. This year we had 27 scholars. We're about to take them to D.C., to Independence Hall in Philadelphia, to Sight and Sound in Lancaster, to the Ark Encounter in Kentucky. We're about to do an incredible road trip with them for their end of year trip. But they have spent 9 months with us learning apologetics, biblical worldview, how does government work, what's my life plan, what's God calling me to do, how do I get the right skills and tools and people and everything else I need to execute that life plan. It's an incredible, incredible year. And you have someone in your life right now you're thinking of, 16 or 17 to 25 in this case for the full year. They can actually do their senior year with us. That's what we call a super senior year. If they've been homeschooling and they want to finish off their final year, they can do it here with us while they're getting everything else, knock out those final credits for their senior year. Or, hey, maybe they did public school up until now, and they want to, you know, finish their senior year with us instead of at the local public school. That's a great way to get a significant advantage, again, going into college or just life skills. So look at that. And maybe they're done with high school. Maybe they're, you know, just beginning college, or maybe they've already done college, or maybe they don't know if they want to do college. I'm not a big fan of everybody doing college. I think that's just for those that need the college degree, engineering, you know, medical, law, whatever it might be. But for most people, college is a waste of money at this point. But that 1 year, their super senior year, or maybe I've got students here that are 25, 26. So that's why we say, you know, 17 to 25. We made an exception for one young man to come at 26. Regardless of what their particular station in life is and what they're doing, have them look at Patriot Institute. They go to patriotacademy.com and learn more. I'm telling you, 30 years of being engaged in the culture, 25 years of doing leadership congresses with young people across the nation, this Patriot Institute thing, this is the sweet spot. This will be the most important thing that we've ever done at Patriot Academy, because I see it. I see it in these kids. Man, the iron sharpening that takes place, the nights around the fire, the chapels, the classroom time, the public speaking. In fact, tomorrow night, all 27 scholars will be presenting on the Israel issue. They will be taking on the topics of, you know, just from a geopolitical worldview perspective, how far should America go in helping our friends, They will take on the biblical questions of what does it mean to support Israel. It's going to be really good, really good. And they've been learning public speaking skills all year. They've been learning logic and reasoning and all that. So I think it's going to be incredible. I can't wait for tomorrow night. If any of that sounds interesting to you, you should immediately be thinking, wow, that would be good for Johnny or Susie or whoever in your life that you know from 17 to 25 years old should have that kind of experience. The September class is open now. We're taking applications now. So go to the website and learn more about the Patriot Institute and get those applications in. Yes, I will have some scholarships to give out. I don't have enough money to scholarship everyone. But if they need, you know, say a half scholarship, I can tell you right now, I've got several of those that I can award. If you're wondering how much, it's 15 grand for the year. That's way less than college. You know, people are paying like $60,000 a year for college right now. Insanity. Absolute insanity. Anyway, $15,000 is what it costs for the Patriot Institute. That covers all of their lodging, all of their tuition. Does not cover their meals. We want them to work a little bit, so they got to work on the side in order to pay for their groceries. And then they learn to do life with three or four other students in the cottages that they live in here on campus. They live on site. All the housing is on site. And that part's important, too. You know, three of my four children, my biological kids, we've adopted two as well, but three of our four biological kids, they went through a one-year institute. In fact, one of our two adopted girls is going through it right now in Hot Springs, Arkansas. Great program up there. Another good one. If you can't do the Patriot Institute, check out Leaders Academy in Hot Springs, Arkansas. But anyway, that year of just doing life with other young people, learning to budget for groceries, learning to, you know, take care of yourself with three meals a day and all that was important. So we do that as well. But $15,000 covers all of their lodging, all of their tuition, and then we have jobs on campus if they need it to work for groceries, or some of them work in town at Chick-fil-A and some other places. But I want to end the program with that today, because we're talking about all this education stuff. We're talking about planting seeds, and the theme of all of this has been what makes a good citizen. How do you raise a good citizen? Well, I'm telling you, at Patriot Institute, we produce the best of the best. We produce the Navy SEALs of civics. This is the BUDS training right here in Constitution City, Texas. So if you've got a 17 to 25-year-old, or they're going to be 17 to 25 in September, you need to check out the Patriot Institute. And if they're younger, then check out Patriot Academy's Leadership Congress. And then for the little ones, we're creating more programming for the little ones. That's kind of our weakest area, but we've got some good books and things coming out. We started doing this Vacation Liberty School. So there's more coming. We are entirely focused on producing good citizens, inspiring patriotism among people of all ages, and then giving you the tools you need, equipping and not just to study it in head knowledge, but to go out there and do it, actually live it out, actually live your freedom. Which is what this whole State Board of Education thing's about, getting people to go testify and be a part of the process. So all of it available to you today at patriotacademy.com. We'll talk a little bit more Thursday about how to get engaged, and then we'll get Julie Pickern with us next week. And then, of course, man, I didn't even touch on Iran today, so I gotta pick that one up on Thursday. A lot happening with the Straits, and the market seemed to be responding well, so that's a good sign. But have a great one. Walker will be back with you tomorrow on Wednesday, and I'll be back with you on Thursday. Thanks for listening to At the Core with Walker Waubman and Rick Green.

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3: This is American Family News. I'm Steve Chortall. Mediated talks to end the hostilities in the Middle East are wrapping up in Qatar. Fox's Jeff Paul has more from Tel Aviv.
4: The latest round of indirect talks between the U.S. and Iran wrapped up in Doha, Qatar, the latest at least for now. Officials there saying that positive progress has been made, and they're already talking about when they will host the next round of discussions. That will likely happen, according to Qatari mediators, after the funeral for Iran's former supreme leader, Ayatollah Ali Khamenei. Those ceremonies are set to start this weekend, with the burial taking place on July 9th. Now, the latest technical talks reportedly centered around the full reopening of the Strait of Hormuz, as well as the unfreezing of Iranian assets. Iran's foreign minister says Tehran and Washington will work to establish a communication channel.
3: Iran's parliament speaker confirmed that Iran would allow for nuclear inspections to take place at two sites within the country. The Regional Trade Pact, the U.S.-Mexico-Canada Agreement, or the USMCA, that President Trump negotiated in his first term has come up for renewal on Wednesday, a process that's likely to last months, maybe even longer. The United States trades $1.9 trillion a year. That's $5 billion a day worth of goods and services with its neighbors, Canada and Mexico. They have supplanted China to become America's top two trading partners. A federal appeals court has blocked the firing of 19 intelligence officers assigned to DEI programs. Fox's Chris Foster reports.
5: 17 CIA officers and two with the Office of the Director of National Intelligence were placed on leave in February of last year and told they'd be fired. President Trump ordered an end to the diversity, equity, inclusion, and accessibility initiatives they'd been assigned to. A federal judge eventually last March blocked the firings, saying these were career officers in the wrong place at the wrong time and should be given a chance to appeal or apply for other jobs. Now, a panel of the Fourth Circuit Court of Appeals in Virginia upholds that ruling 2-1, citing the officers' due process rights under agency regulations. The dissenting judge says agency directors have unfettered discretion to fire employees and hopes the Supreme Court takes the case and agrees. Chris Foster, Fox News.
3: A lot of things over the past decade led up to the Supreme Court ruling on Wednesday upholding the bans on boys and girls sports. Here's Caleb Castile with more.
6: For a long time, the American Principles Project has fought for females' rights to play their sports safely. APP has worked with 27 states to pass legislation banning men from competing in women's sports. Political Director Katie Frost spoke about all the years of hard work that the organization has put behind the issue.
7: You know, that's one of the things we specialize at American Principles Project is identifying issues that move voters and that are support the American family long before D.C. gets wind of it. We were one of the first people to go out and run ads on this issue.
6: The APP states that over 890 medals have been stolen from women by male athletes. The APP website includes a quote from the project's president, Terry Schilling, where he says, quote, "Girls should grow up knowing they can compete, train, and win without having to share a locker room or the podium with a man." According to polling data by Fox News, 68% of Americans support banning transgender athletes from women's sports, while 30% oppose it. That number jumps to 79% support in a January 2025 poll by the New York Times, with only 18% opposition. Frost spoke on the positions that female athletes are put in when having to share private spaces with male athletes.
7: And those are the voices that are so often overlooked. Because sometimes when the young women do want to come forward and they say, I'm uncomfortable, I don't want to be in this situation, their options are ridicule, to be told that they need to deal with it, or that they may have to quit their sport if they don't want to share a space with a biological male.
6: I'm Caleb Castile.
3: Rescuers have pulled a 43-year-old security guard alive from a collapsed basement, ending a grueling days-long operation that became a symbol of hope after the devastation of twin earthquakes that struck Venezuela 8 days earlier. Hernan Alberto Gil Flores was extracted safely after being trapped since June 24th under the rubble in the basement of the Galleria Playa Grande. That's a shopping center in the coastal town of La Guaira. Rescuers initially made contact with him over the weekend. For American Family News, I'm Steve Chortle.
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10: Well, hey there, friends, and welcome to my favorite time of day, getting to spend time with you, prescribing hope for healthy families. But listen, today, I'm not prescribing hope. I'm prescribing joy. We're going to talk about joy today. And this seems like such a simple thing to talk about, but really, I see families every single day who are letting the enemy steal their joy. And guess what? My family is one of those. It's so hard not to let the enemy steal your joy. The enemy has come to steal and kill and destroy. And sometimes we just feel the weight of that. And we live in a moment today where joy really feels elusive, because families today, we are promised all of these conveniences that are going to make our life so much easier, and yet it feels like we are juggling more than ever. We are going faster than ever. We have overloaded schedules. We have constant digital noise. It doesn't seem like the world ever turns off or goes to sleep. We have rising anxiety, no surprise, and a culture that promises the pursuit of happiness. It's even in our founding documents of our country, but somehow it feels like we're rarely delivered that actual happiness, and maybe our pursuit is in the wrong place. And as parents, listen, we are trying our best to raise grounded, resilient kids in a world that feels anything but steady, and honestly feels anything but joyful beyond what is very superficial. And beneath it all, if we're really honest with each other, there's a quiet exhaustion, and we don't even really have the language for it. You know, it used to be when you would say hello to somebody in public and you'd say, "Hey, how are you?" And what's the answer that we give? We say, "Oh, I'm fine. I'm fine. Are you fine? How are you? I'm fine." That was kind of the thing. I feel like the cultural currency now, what I hear is, "How are you?" And the response that I get back is, "Oh, I'm tired. Oh, I'm really tired. I am just really tired." And especially if you talk to kids, you hear that. And in response to that, our culture is offering you quick fixes for joy. More convenience, more comfort, more control. That one is kind of my favorite. But what we're seeing across all generations, from Generation Beta, which I think is going to be the name that sticks for the generation that's being born now, Gen Alpha, Gen Z, we have Millennials, Gen X, we have Baby Boomers, we have the Greatest Generation, the Silent Generation that everybody forgets about, but all of those generations, we see pathways that leave people just feeling more anxious and isolated and spiritually depleted. So the question we're going to answer today is real lasting joy even possible? Or is this an elusive pursuit? I think you know the answer, that it is possible, and it's not really as elusive as we think. So today we're going to have some conversation to challenge those assumptions that we've been handed about happiness, the pursuit of happiness, and think about all of the marketing and happy meals, the happiest place on earth, you deserve to be happy, all of these things. Today we're inviting you into something deeper, more durable, and really really countercultural. Joy does not depend on your circumstances, but it's rooted in Christ. Our guest today is a friend of the show, Tara Dew. She's an author, she's a Bible teacher, she's a ministry leader with a heart for helping women and families engage deeply with God's Word. She has spent years walking alongside families and women, especially who feel overwhelmed and weary and stretched thin, although that is a universal human experience, it seems these days, and those who feel hungry for something more, like there's got to be something more. And in her book, Overflowing Joy, she takes us straight to John 15, and she reveals what she calls three surprising pathways to joy, pathways that don't always look like what we expect, but ultimately lead to something rich, something lasting, something full. Tara is also a wife, a mom of four, including two sets of twins, amazing, and someone who brings both theological depth and lived experience to this conversation. Tara, we are so overjoyed. How did you see how I did that there? We're overjoyed to have you back, Tara. Thank you so much for joining us.
11: Oh, Dr. Jessica, thank you for having me. I am thrilled to be back on the Dr. Nurse Mama Show with you and all your precious listeners. And my goodness, as you were just doing that opening, it was so true because we all resonate with everything that you are saying. And I think we're all left thinking there's got to be something more, right? We're not supposed to be tired
10: Please,
11: all the time.
10: Lord.
11: We're anxious all the time. And is this really happiness that's just this fleeting? And so I'm so excited to be having this conversation with you today and so thankful for everybody who's listening in.
10: Well, me too. And I can already hear all of the joy in your voice. And it encourages me. Tara, you are a person who gives me joy because I see people in the world who are just living that faithful walk, who are running the race that God set out before them. And I'm so glad that he has given you this torch to carry of helping us to find our joy. So we're going to follow along behind you today. And before we really can understand where to find real joy, I think we need to understand where our joy is being stolen. What do you think are the most common pathways that our culture is promoting for finding joy right now with these marketing promises of, oh, it's easy and it's accessible and here it is? And where are we seeing that pull to try to find joy in culture?
11: A great question. And honestly, you quoted one of my favorite passages for this, John 10, and that how Satan, our thief, wants to steal and kill and destroy us. But Jesus says, I've come to give you life and life abundantly, right? Overflowing. And I think that the ways of this world, Satan's tactics, is that he wants us to believe that our joy is found outside of God. And this was the lie all the way back from the beginning with Eve, when he showed her that fruit and tempted her to say, did God really say? Basically saying, okay, here's what God said would give you joy and peace, but is that really true? Or maybe you should do your own thing. Maybe you should go get something else. And that is exactly the same lie that he is telling us today. He is telling Americans especially, okay, seek after the American dream. You'll never have enough money, so keep working. Work overtime. Work extra hours. Get. Not only do you need a bigger house, you need more stuff in that house. You need better cars that are newer. You need the nice name brand clothes and shoes and jewelry. And he's lying to us, letting us believe that our joy is going to come from these very temporal things. These things that the Bible says are wood, hay, and stubble that do not last. But so many people in our world today are just seeking more and more and more. But Dr. Jessica, you know that these things don't bring you true joy. They might satisfy you for a minute, but it's kind of like drinking ocean water. It's just going to leave you more thirsty. And when I talk to people, whether they felt like I'm going to be joyful when I get this promotion, or I'm going to be joyful when I move into this house, or I'm going to be joyful when I get this new car. And then they realize when they get it, oh, that's not satisfying to me. I need more. I need more things. I need more power. I need more money. And this world leaves us thirstier and thirstier. And so I feel like Satan's tact-

0: husband to bring with her. She brought her mom, and she was talking about how she knew that she should be joyful about that, but she thought, oh, if only I could bring a husband. And then lo and behold, she met a husband, and that conference asked her back to the same place, to the same room. And she goes with her husband now, you know, thinking this is it. And she talked about this moment that I haven't been able to get out of my mind. She said, you know, she was there with her husband and thinking, oh, this is so lovely. This is so beautiful. And as she opened up the curtains on the balcony, she saw families with children, and she thought, oh, but if only I had a child, if only we had children, then, you know, that would be really perfect. And it just reminded me about, you know, what is the thief of joy, and how, and talking about that passage from John 10, how the thief comes to steal, and he really does steal our joy. And I love the analogy that you had about making us thirstier and thirstier, because they're just giving us, like you said, ocean water. But Jesus said, I am the living water. Those who drink, you know, will never thirst again. And that is the contrast. Why then, if we know these things, you know, I'm a professor, I see this academically, I see this clinically, I see this as a mom. Why is it still so hard to make our brains speak to our hearts and make us really believe what we know to be true? Why are we still tripping and stumbling over something that seems so easy?
1: I know, I know. And isn't this just the Christian life of sanctification, right? Why do we do the things we don't want to do? Why do we seek the things that we know are not going to bring us happiness? And I think, honestly, this is part of just the daily dying to ourselves, where Jesus says, take up your cross and follow me. Sometimes that means we've got to fight our own fleshly desires. Other times it means we've got to fight the worldly passions that this world offers to us. And other times we've just got to flat out deny what Satan is trying to do in our lives and say, no, I'm going to follow Christ. But I think it takes this daily submission, realizing that our lives are not our own and that God has what's best for us. And we've got to trust him, because if we're not careful, we will lean on our own understanding, right? As Proverbs 3, 5, and 6 says, or our eyes will go to the things of this world because we can see it. We're surrounded by it every day. And we also see Satan's lies in our world. And sometimes it's harder to follow someone that you cannot see versus something that you can see. And I think that's why I love the hymn, Turn My Eyes Upon Jesus. Look full in his wonderful face, and then the things of this earth will grow strangely dim in the light of his glory and grace. And so I think it is just this daily dying to ourselves and daily turning our eyes back to God and saying, you are my treasure. You are my greatest joy. Your plans are to prosper me, and I trust you.
0: Tara, you don't know this, and our listeners don't know this, but I'm about to tell you something. That song that you just quoted the lyrics of, this is, the Lord has done something divine here. I love when God just puts it on the heart of people to have the same message that I did. Let me tell you, yes. I had an email from a listener not too long ago who talked about some struggles, and me and my team were praying over this. And I, you know, my team was saying, my producer was saying, okay, what do you think you want to respond? And I said, you know, the song that I keep thinking that the Holy Spirit has given me is Turn Your Eyes Upon Jesus. Turn Your Eyes Upon Jesus. Such an old song, but such an ancient truth that is still today. And then I went to Good Friday service, and we did the whole service, and at the very end, the worship pastor started leading us in the last chorus of Turn Your Eyes Upon Jesus. And now you have said that to me today. It is such when you pay attention, the Lord puts messages like that in your life. Yeah. I really believe that he uses his people to encourage each other, and you have encouraged me and given me joy in that today, Tara. And when we come back, you know, we're going to continue to talk about this. The first two pathways, pruning and presence, are the path, two of the surprising pathways, as you say it. And I think some of the insight that we need just from this little snippet of conversation that we've had so far is that culture does offer temporary relief, but it is fleeting. It is counterfeit. It does not lead to transformation. And that busyness and comfort that we have the comfort and feeling busy. And, you know, as my pastor recently said,

0: said, living in the suburbs is kind of the American dream, so that your kids can go to a good school, so they can go to a good college, so they can get a good job, so they can move to the suburbs and have kids. You know, this kind of repeated pattern. But God has given you more. He is offering you more.
1: That's right.
0: We need a redefinition of joy, not just better coping strategies. So if the world's version of joy is falling short, and I think we can all agree that it is, then we have to ask a deeper question. What does Jesus actually say about this? When we come back, we're going to talk about the word God does, the work that God does in us. We'll talk about pruning and presence with Tara Joy. Now, Tara Joy, she is Tara Joy. She's Tara Do about overflowing joy. We'll be right back after this break.
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3: You don't even have to go to passages like John 17, 17 and Matthew 5, 17 to 19 and the John passage where Jesus says the scripture cannot be broken. You don't have to go to any of those passages to see Jesus' authority of scripture. You just have to look at how he talks about scripture and how he uses scripture in polemics against the Pharisees. And of course, it comes out in his engagement with Satan in the wilderness in Matthew chapter 4. Satan makes a suggestion, and how does he answer? Jesus answers with, "It is written. It is written. It is written." And he quotes Moses to Satan three times. So you really see Jesus' authority, his view of the authority of the Bible in those polemics.
2: Visit thegodwhospeaks.org.
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5: Watch it for the first time or again with someone who needs to see it. Get the two DVD set at resources.afa.net.

0: friends, that is Can't Steal My Joy by Josiah Queen and Brandon Lake. And that's exactly what we're talking about today. We are going to make a collective declaration that we are not going to let the enemy steal our joy, steal the joy in our own personal lives, steal the joy in our marriages, steal the joy from our children, steal the joy in our families. We are going to collectively declare that there is a better way. And I'm talking today to author, mom, Bible teacher, Tara Dew. I called her Tara Joy, and I feel like, sorry, Tara, that's going to stick because you are such a joyful person. I love it. We've had her on the show before talking about her book, Overflowing Peace, what God says about a peace-filled life. And today we're talking about overflowing joy, what Jesus says about a joy-filled life. And Tara, you tell us in this book that you think there are three surprising pathways to joy. We have established already the enemy comes to steal and to kill and destroy. We know that Jesus said he came to give us life, life to the full, and that in Christ there is fullness of joy, fullness of joy. And we are not going to let comparison, that pesky thief of joy, as my daughter says, steal it. And your message really turns the world's message upside down. And the first two pathways to joys aren't things we achieve. They are things God does within us. And I think the first one is pruning, which I'm going to be honest with you, Tara, does not sound pleasant, does not sound joyful at the first. How do you turn this on its head to be really what I've heard referred to as the upside down kingdom of God?
1: That's exactly what it is, you know, and Jesus says in John 15, verse 11, I'm telling you these things so that my joy will be in you and your joy will be made complete. And that word complete means so genuine and so real and so full that it is overflowing and contagious. And I was studying John 15 during COVID, and we knew about things that were contagious during that time, but joy was not something that people often were spreading. They were not spreading joy.
0: True.
1: They were spreading anxiety and fear and anger mm-hmm. and disappointment and discouragement because everything was being canceled. But as I studied Jesus's words and the things that he was talking about that would allow his joy to be in us and our joy to be so full and overflowing and contagious, the first thing he says in John 15 is that his Father, God the Father, is the gardener who prunes every branch that produces fruit so that it will produce more fruit. And I didn't know a lot about pruning, but I've learned that pruning is when a gardener loves their plants so much, they cut them back where they have maybe grown extra or lanky or superfluous. And that process of pruning them back or cutting them back sends the plant's roots deeper and creates a healthier, stronger plant. Where there was one branch, it will then produce three. And so where there might have been one flower, there will be three flowers. And I learned this firsthand, but I believe we can all look back at our lives and see pruning seasons where God, in his love for us, in his kindness for us, will prune us back, maybe in places where we've gotten stretched too thin, or we've grown our calendars that are just lanky and overstretched, or our budgets, or fill in the blank with what it is, because left to ourselves, we are just like plants where we will stretch ourselves, we will grow. And sometimes you don't have the roots to support that extra growth. And so God, in his kindness and in his love, will prune us back. And it's not because we've done something wrong. It's because our lives have borne fruit for him in the past, and he wants us to bear more fruit. And in verse 8 of John 15, it says, bear much fruit and prove to be my disciples. And when I think about our God, he likes to see things grow. He doesn't want us to stay the same. And so when we are pruned, it's because he loves us and he knows what's best for us. It's going to send our roots deeper, and then we will become healthier, stronger, and more fruitful. And when I look back in my own life, I see those seasons that were hard, the seasons where it just looked like there were branches falling all around me. And I honestly can remember telling my husband sometimes, am I ever going to stop crying? because all I'm seeing are what I'm losing. But now I can look back and, oh my goodness, I have more joy today than I did then. I have more love in my heart for the Lord and for others than I had then. I have more patience. I have more peace, right? The fruit of the Spirit that He produces in us as we trust Him and as we follow Him. And so pruning is not something that any of us ever want. And oftentimes when we've gone through pruning, we think, I'm doing something wrong. God is punishing me. But Hebrews tells us that the Lord disciplines those He loves. And sometimes His discipline in the moment can seem so painful. But when we look back, we can see that He was doing some things far greater than we could have ever imagined. And He is producing in us the likeness of His Son. And so that pruning, though it's painful and though it's hard, it will have its effect, and more fruit will then be produced in our lives.
0: You know, Tara, you've just given us a really beautiful picture about what you said about the roots not being mature enough to handle maybe the growth that's happening in the plant. And I think about that in my own life. And one lesson that the Lord has taught me is sometimes opportunity outpaces character development. And you may feel like you have this great opportunity and maybe the door shuts on that opportunity, or maybe you take that opportunity and it doesn't end up the way that you did, that you thought it would. And what I've learned is that sometimes those opportunities, this goes back to one of my favorite verses, Psalm 84:11, the Lord God is a sun and a shield. He gives grace and glory. No good thing does He withhold from those who walk uprightly. And so often we reach for those things that we think are going to give us joy, that relationship restoration, that, you know, moving to a better place for better opportunities for your kids, or some of those things that on the surface might seem like, okay, the Lord wouldn't be opposed to that. You know, those are good gifts, mm-hmm. but we recognize that we don't yet have the character that we need to move into that moment. And you did such a good job speaking with metaphors and pictures, which is exactly what Jesus did in this in this whole passage. You know, I am the vine, you are the branches. What can we learn about these metaphors that He has that are just such rich stories that have theological truths for us that are just as relevant today as they were when Jesus spoke them 2,000 years ago, which it just absolutely mind-boggling to me.
1: Yes. Well, Jesus was the master teacher, and so He would use images that His disciples and His followers were familiar with to teach them something that they might not be familiar with. And so, just like us, they did not know where true joy was found, and they didn't know how to get true joy. But they were around vineyards and agriculture all the time. And so He's using this metaphor of a vine and branches to explain to them something that they don't understand, and that's joy. But we are very far removed from that agricultural society. And so sometimes we don't understand the full metaphor, which is why we have to really study it, because we're missing out on these truths that His disciples, you know, in the first century would have totally known. They knew about vines. They knew about pruning. They knew about these branches and what would happen to them. They knew about how to produce fruit. Whereas you and I, well, we just go to the grocery store, right? And we get our grapes. But that would have been foreign to them. They didn't have that. So they had these vineyards all around them. And Jesus was giving these instructions to His disciples the night before He was crucified. This was part of the upper room discourse. So they would have been having Jesus wash their feet, sharing the Last Supper. They would have passed vineyards before they got there. And when they left the upper room, they'd go to the Garden of Gethsemane where Jesus would pray, and they'd pass more vineyards. So disciples at that time knew all about these images, but if we're not careful and if we don't study it, we don't. And so Jesus is saying in this, I am the vine. I am the one true way for you to be saved. I'm the one true way for you to have life. I'm the one true way for you to have joy. And we are just these tiny little branches that extend from the vine. And we have to have a trellis to even hold us up. We can't even hold ourselves up. We are just these tiny little things that are supposed to look like the vine, but we don't have roots on our own. We can't support ourselves on our own. We are fully dependent. And the Holy Spirit is the one that is our nourishment. He's the one that gives us the power to bear this fruit of love and joy and peace, like Galatians 5 talks about. And then God the Father is the gardener, the master of the vineyard, the one who knows how he wants his vine to spread, the one who owns it all, and the one who has plans and purposes. And so what I often remind ladies and listeners is this: the Holy Spirit, Jesus, and God the Father, the whole Trinity, the entire Godhead, is involved in our joy. It is not something that we can do on our own. Jesus, we have to stay connected to him. The Holy Spirit has to produce it in us. And God the Father, we've got to trust his plan. And that's why Jeremiah 29:11 is such a comfort to us. God says, "I know the plans I have for you," declares the Lord, "plans to prosper you and not to harm you, to give you a hope and a future." And his command for us from the beginning, Genesis, was be fruitful and multiply, right? Bear a lot of fruit and make more image bearers. And then Jesus says that again in Matthew 28, go, make disciples, basically saying, be fruitful, multiply, right? Teaching them everything I've commanded you. And so we have to understand this metaphor that Jesus is using here in John 15, how it relates to Genesis 1 and 2, how it relates to the Great Commission in Matthew 28, how this fruit that Paul talks about in Galatians 5 is produced in us. It's all found in this metaphor. And pruning, people say to me all the time, "Tara, why do you start with pruning?" Well, Jesus started with pruning. It is Genesis, it is in John 15, verses 1 and 2. And so if we have to understand this metaphor, and if we have to understand how to have this contagious, complete joy, well, we've got to start where Jesus started. And he started with God the Father and his plan for you and I. And that includes pruning us. Mm. And that's hard, but that's where the joy starts.
0: That's exactly right. And so what we've established, to recap, is that culture tries to sell us a counterfeit joy. It does not satisfy. We've got to go back to how God presented joy to us through Jesus, walking through this passage in John 15, and that it starts with pruning. And then you talked about John 15, 1 and 2, and you go down to verse 13, which again is such a powerful verse. Greater love has no man than this, than one lay down his life for his friends. And you set this up for us, Tara, so beautifully, that this is the upper room discourse. Jesus is about to lay down his life. So this isn't some authoritarian, God that is distant, who's saying, okay, you have to be pruned. Jesus laid down his life. Jesus took on flesh. Jesus took on the penalty for our sin. He is right there with us. And that leads us to that second pathway, which is presence.
1: Yes, yes. And Jesus says in John 15, verse 5, you can do nothing without me. I am the vine. You are the branches. Apart from me, you can do nothing. And if you look in John 15, there is a repeated word over and over and over again. And this is another master teaching technique that Jesus uses, because his listeners would have been hearing the message, not necessarily seeing it. But you and I, we have our Bibles, and anytime there's a repeated word, it should catch our attention. Well, in John chapter 15, verses 4 through 8, Jesus uses the word abide 8 times.
0: Wow.
1: Now, that word abide, we don't often use in our English language, but it can also be translated remain, stay, or dwell. And it's the same concept that Jesus is our home, and we are to stay at home with him. He is our abode. He is our dwelling place. And we learned this firsthand in COVID during 2020. We were all put on a stay-at-home order, and we were going to flatten that curve of COVID, and it was going to be gone forever, right? Well, that is what yeah. Jesus is saying here in John 15. He is saying, if you want to have joy, stay at home with me. Don't try to bolt out that front door and run towards something else. Don't chase after the things of this earth and this world. Don't look for and seek after and chase after the things that Satan offers you. I am your home, and I want you to dwell with me. I want you to remain with me. I want you to stay with me, because apart from me, you can do nothing. And that's the concept that is repeated over and over and over. In just those four verses, John 15, verses 4 through 8, he says, "My presence is where your joy will be found." And that should remind us of that beautiful psalm that says, "In your presence, there is fullness of joy.
0: It's so right. True. It's so true. And we're going to have some more joy-filled songs when we come back. And I think of the song, "The Joy of the Lord is My Strength." I love that verse from Nehemiah. And listen, friends, pruning is not rejection. It's not punishment. It's discipline. It's intentional growth. And God's presence is with you. And if real joy begins with surrender, letting God shape us and staying close to Him, there's also a response required from us. We'll be right back with that.
2: If we lose this cultural war, we're going to have a hedonistic, humanistic society.
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0: Welcome back, friends. That is Joy in the House of the Lord by Phil Wickham. And there is joy in the house of the Lord today. And guess what the good news about that is? You don't just have to go to church to find joy in the house of the Lord, because reading from Scripture, from 1 Corinthians chapter 6, starting in verse 19, do you not know that your bodies are temples of the Holy Spirit, who is in you, whom you have received from God? You are not your own. You were bought with a price. Therefore, honor God with your bodies. And we're talking about honoring the Lord today by finding joy. I'm talking to author Tara Dew, and her book is called Overflowing Joy, What Jesus Says About a Joy-Filled Life. Now, we have talked about how the counterfeit joy that culture tries to give us just leads to exhaustion and frustration, and the thief comes to steal and kill and destroy. But Jesus has come that you may have life and have it to the fullest, that in him there is fullness of joy. And we've talked about three surprising pathways that Tara lays out to find joy. That first one is through pruning, which may seem unpleasant for the moment, but is really for our good and for God's glory. And then we've talked about presence. And Tara, that final pathway to joy moves us outward. It moves us to action. It's not just about what God is doing in us, but that how that overflows into how we live and love others. And so let's talk about that pathway, that final pathway to God and perseverance, because I think we need a big dose of this today.
1: Yes, yes. So Jesus continues after he talks about pruning, and after he talks about in his presence, we're just to stay and dwell. He says, if you keep my commands, then you'll remain in my love, just as I've kept my Father's commands and remain in his love. And then he says, and this is my command, love one another as I have loved you. And that is worded simply, but it is not easy to do. Loving other people is difficult because, well, they're sinners and loving them can be messy, right? And oh, there's yes. Some people in our lives that are easy for us to love. These might be your children or your husband or your wife or your sister or your brother. But sometimes God puts people in our lives that are just downright difficult to love. And Jesus says, this world will know that you are my disciples by your love for one another. And that's why it gave me a good third P: perseverance, presence, and pruning. It has those good three P's, but I put the word perseverance in there because loving other people, sometimes you want to give up. You grow weary in doing good. You grow weary in loving other people. But Jesus doesn't say, love one another when you feel like it. He doesn't say, love one another when it's easy. And he doesn't say, love one another when it's your friend and you like the same hobbies. He just says, love one another as I have loved you. And Jessica, like you said, greater love has no man than this, that he lays down his life. And Jesus sacrificially demonstrated God's love for us while we were sinners. He died for us. And so when we persevere, when we keep loving, when we keep serving other people, we're participating in something pretty supernatural, because this is not something that we can produce on our own. It's not something that we can just white knuckle it and try harder to do. It's something that the Holy Spirit has to produce in us. It's something that has to flow out of us because of Christ's love that's been poured into us. Our lives are like coffee cups or teacups, right? He is the never-ending source that just gets poured into us. And then we are called to then overflow with that love to other people. And it's not something that we can fill up. It's not something that we can do on our own. But it's something that when we've received it from him, we're then able to share it with other people. And in the book, I get to dive into this a lot more of how do you practice his presence, and then how do you really persevere in loving people that are difficult? Because unfortunately, we just don't have enough time to talk about all that today. I wish we did. But it's all there in the book, because I really dive into when we preach the gospel to ourselves every day, and if we really realize who we were when Christ loved us, it then helps us to share that love to other people who are messed up or who are sinning themselves, right? But they are image bearers of God, and He loves them. And you, wherever you might be, are the hands and feet of Jesus to that person. Maybe this is somebody that you work with. Maybe this is another parent at your kid's school. Maybe this is someone that you see at the grocery store or at your workplace, right? Or maybe this is a neighbor, or maybe this is an extended family member. But God has you in your circle, in your influence every day around that person. And they might never know Jesus, but they know you. And you can be the hands and feet of Jesus, right? Where you are. And sometimes that means we've got to persevere in loving them, even when it's difficult, even when it's hard. Keep loving them, keep serving them, because that's what Jesus has offered to us. He's offered us mercy when we didn't deserve it. He's offered us love when we didn't deserve it. And we, as His little branches, we, as His little image bearers, are now called to share that with other people. And so I often remind myself, be like Dory in Finding Nemo. Just keep swimming, right? Just keep loving. Just keep loving. Because left to ourselves, we don't want to do that. But God's calling us to be like Dory and just keep loving the people that are around us.
0: You know, I love swimming around in the deep end here of John 15. That is where we are, honestly, Tara. And I would encourage my listeners, if you have not been in the Word of God in too long, you know, you're thinking it's been too long, I haven't opened my Bible, open your Bible to the book of John. Read the story of Jesus, read the gospel presentation, read what He did for you. And you're quoting this verse from John 15 about love one another as I have loved you, so you must love one another. The beginning of that verse is a new command I give you. This is not something like, oh, hey, you know, if you feel like it, if it works into your schedule, and, you know, if there's good people around you. He starts that with very strong language, saying, a command I have given you. And this is the tension I think we hold, Tara, because there's so many, you know, there's people from the outside, people who are not believers, people who are hostile to the Christian faith, who would look and say, oh, you've just got to follow all these rules, and you're talking about pruning and discipline, and you can't do this, and you have to do this, and this commandment I give you. And yet, that is the path to a fruitful life. That is the path to the fullness of joy. The other path that we know is narrow, and it leads to destruction. And it may seem really, you know, inviting at first. It may seem like it's free at first. Oh, you don't have those commandments, but those commandments are given for our good, for our benefit, for our joy. How do we balance and navigate that tension that we have, but recognizing that this isn't just something, a suggestion. This is, if we're going to be sanctified, like you talked about before, that path of sanctification, it starts with those commands, but they're for our good.
1: That's exactly right. And I love how you set that up. I mean, there's this wide gate that the world is offering to all of us. But Jesus says salvation is through that narrow gate. And the ways of our God might not make sense to us. And they're definitely upside down and countercultural to the things of this world, like we talked about. But we have to trust when He says in Matthew chapter 6, verse 33, seek first the kingdom of heaven, and then everything will be added to you. We've got to trust that His world, His kingdom, His economy is what's really valuable, and not the things that this world offers to us. We are just passing through this world, but there's going to be a kingdom where we will live forever with Him. And in many ways, right now is just a small shadow of the things that are to come. But we trust that He sees and He knows. And that you might be wondering, well, what's in this for me? Pruning is hard. Staying at home with God, well, that's hard. Persevering in other people, obeying this command, these are all really hard things. And what I would say to you is this: when you live the way God designed you to live, when we live the way He's created us to, there is joy in that. Because we can try to do the way the things of this world, we can try to live the way the world is offering to us, but that world is not our maker. That world is not our creator. That world has a plan for us, but it's to kill and destroy us. But when we live the way God wants us to live, when we follow His commands, it will lead us to joy because it leads us to Him. And when we are obeying, when we are living holy lives, that truly will be happy too. It's not either or. I can choose to be holy or I can choose to be happy. No, when we live the way God wants us to live, we're living the way we were intended to. We're living the way He created us to live. And there is so much joy there. And there's joy in the life to come. He has given us life now and life eternal. But I think we have to just remind ourselves, I want to live the way God created me to live. And when I do, even though it's countercultural, even though it's not the way the world offers, even though it's this narrow gate, there will be satisfaction and contentment and gratitude because He saved our souls. He has given us life and life abundantly, both for this life and for the life to come.
0: So much of this has to do with surrender. And I know you talk about that in the book, Tara, because when we talk about the pursuit of the American dream or the ways that we find joy, it's through hard work. It's through blood, sweat, and tears. I mean, you pull yourself up by your bootstraps. Like, we have all of this language in our culture to affirm, like, achieving and succeeding and, you know, just really arriving, like, all of these things that require action. And all of a sudden, we're going to come around this, you know, this horizon in our life, and the sun will shine, and we will get the honor and glory and riches that, you know, are due to us. But again, in this upside down kingdom, it's really about surrender to the sovereignty of God, to recognize that His ways are higher than our ways, His thoughts are higher than our thoughts, that He is a Father who loves to give good gifts to His children. And those gifts that we think are good here on earth, that are going to, that moth and rust destroy, that, you know, the thief can come in and steal, He has come to give us eternal life, and we are living with an eternal perspective, recognizing that the following, surrendering to the plan of God in our life is going to bring us joy, it's going to bring us hope, it's going to bring us healing on this world, but also for all of eternity. How do we shift our mindsets to stop pursuing joy? You know, we think about the pursuit of happiness, which is not a bad thing in and of itself and in all contexts. But how do we really live that radically countercultural life and just surrender?
1: Yes, such a good question. I love Romans 12, 1 through 2. Do not conform to the patterns of this world. Don't be squeezed like Plato into how this world thinks, but be transformed by the renewing of our minds. And the way we do that is we read our Bible. We become thinkers and processors having the mind of Christ. And then Hebrews 12 tells us to lay aside every sin that would entangle us and to fix our eyes on Jesus, the author and the finisher of our faith, who for the joy set before Him endured the cross, despising its shame, and is now seated at the right hand of God. And so my prayer for myself, my prayer for the listeners, is that we wouldn't be conformed to the things of this world, that our minds would be transformed by God, that we would cast off and lay aside anything that could trip us up as we're running this race, and that we would keep our eyes on Jesus, because truly our salvation and our relationship with our Savior, that's where our joy is found.
0: Amen. Who for the joy set before Him endured the cross. I mean, that is really it. We serve a God who knows us, who sees us, who loves us, who gave His Son for us. And in this culture that's marked by exhaustion, we are reminded that joy isn't something that we chase. It's something that we receive from the Lord. It is a gift that He has given us. And thank God thank God that we have a Christ-centered joy that doesn't depend on our circumstances. The book is called Overflowing Joy, What Jesus Says About a Joy-Filled Life. It's by Tara Dew, and I pray in your pursuit of joy that you would surrender and that the Lord would bless you and keep you and make his face to shine upon you and be gracious to you and give you peace. And today, give you the fullness of joy. We'll see you right back here next time.
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6: For American Family News, I'm Robert Thornton. Mediated talks to end hostilities in the Middle East wrapped up in Qatar. Here's Fox's Jeff Paul.
7: The latest round of indirect talks between the U.S. and Iran wrapped up in Doha, Qatar, the latest, at least for now. Officials there saying that positive progress has been made, and they're already talking about when they will host the next round of discussions. That will likely happen, according to Qatari mediators, after the funeral for Iran's former supreme leader, Ayatollah Ali Khamenei. Those ceremonies are set to start this weekend, with the burial taking place on July 9th. Now, the latest technical talks reportedly centered around the full reopening of the Strait of Hormuz, as well as the unfreezing of Iranian assets. Iran's foreign minister says Tehran and Washington will work to establish a communication channel.
6: Iran's parliament speaker confirmed that Iran would allow for nuclear inspections to take place at two sites within the country. No fireworks in the latest jobs report. The federal government reports 57,000 jobs were added in June. Expectations were for somewhere around 115,000. Meanwhile, revisions show that April and May numbers were lower than previously reported. The Great American State Fair continues on the National Mall amid scorching temperatures. Here's Fox's Mark Meredith.
8: I've been testing the horsepower of the air conditioning at all the different booths that have been out here. We're in the Commonwealth of Pennsylvania setup, one that's been growing over the last few days. They got a mock-up of the Liberty Bell. The real one is more than 270 years old. This is just for the tourists, but still pretty cool to see. Organizers say they are hoping more and more people will be coming out here to the National Mall as we get closer, of course, to the big day. Yes, the heat is a major factor. The National Weather Service putting the nation's capital under an extreme heat warning. But we also talked to organizers who said despite that, they are keeping their spirits up and believe the critics that have been pointing to the crowd side will be proved wrong by the end of the weekend.
6: The event has faced criticism for modest attendance and concerns from participants regarding its political tone. Congressional Democrats also raised questions, accusing the Trump administration of misleading donors and potential attendees about the event's nonpartisan nature. The heat is affecting New York City as residents grapple with potentially record-breaking temperatures. Here's Fox's Chelsea Torres.
9: With the sun now out, I mean, there's really no escaping it. There's no clouds whatsoever in the sky. So yeah, there's really no relief unless you're underneath a tree. I've been talking to a lot of people here in this area the past couple of days, and I spoke to one woman who was trying to find some relief underneath a tree yesterday in the shade. She's from the Dominican Republic, and this is what she had to say about the heat there compared to the heat here.
10: And the heat is feels different. Even be 100 degrees, 105 degrees, but it feels different in here.
9: She was definitely talking about how sticky it can be, suffocating because of so much humidity.
6: Many people across the central and eastern U.S. are being impacted by the heat. And there is a level 3 out of 5 risk of severe storms today across parts of the Midwest. More pushback on Texas data centers as KERA News reports residents are not happy about a proposed North Texas data center that would pull up to 5 million gallons of water a day from Cedar Creek Lake, an East Texas reservoir that provides most of Fort Worth's drinking water. Members of the public cite concerns about insufficient resources and say Kansas-based Diode Ventures, which proposed the data center, has not been transparent about the scope of the project. New studies suggest some adults will have more mental and physical acuity when they are older. Here's Fox's Lisa Brady with more.
11: This is House Call for Health. Contrary to some common stereotypes, many older adults improve in cognitive and physical abilities later in life. That's according to new research published recently in the journal Geriatrics, finding that having a positive mindset may play a key role. The study by Yale researchers finds about 45% of American adults ages 65 and older showed improvement in cognition or walking speed or both in the 12-year study period. Those with positive views and beliefs on aging were found to be more likely to show improvements, researchers concluding that the aging plays out differently depending on the person. For more health news, go to foxnewshealth.com. House Call for Health. I'm Lisa Brady, Fox News.
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14: For the wrath of God is revealed from heaven against all ungodliness and unrighteousness of men who hold the truth in unrighteousness, because that which may be known of God is manifest in them, for God has shown it to them. And with that famous scripture from Romans 1, 18 and 19, we welcome you to today's edition of Exploring the Word. Today we're going to talk about Romans 1. If you've got your Bible, turn to Romans chapter 1, and we're going to talk about what I call the downward slide of a Christless culture. And with me is Bert Harper, as always, exploring the Word. And Bert, it's good to be with you, my friend.
15: Always good to be with you, Alex. We enjoy working together. It's not just a program. Even when we're not on the program and we're together, we're having fun and talking about the things of the Lord. So it's a joy to be able just to have this conversation with you and to have it recorded so others could hear it. And I pray it'll be a blessing to others, Alex.
14: Well, amen, amen. And, you know, the Word of God is as important as anything could possibly be. It's as relevant as this morning's newspaper, they used to say, although most people don't read the newspaper anymore. But the Word of God is timeless and eternal, and it's interesting how with piercing accuracy, the Word of God seems to depict our world today. It's a world of violence. It's a world of danger, terrorism. It's a world of immorality and darkness, and the Bible has a lot to say about that.
15: And it's always been that way, but it is amplified today and multiplied today. Remember what Ecclesiastes said, there's nothing new under the sun, and there really is not. There may be new ways of expressing it. There may be new ways of knowing about it. And so it says in the Bible that in the latter days, things will get worse and worse. Why is that? Well, it's not just because there's something new. It's because more are doing it, more are participating in it. And with today's, media, we hear about it all the time. 24-hour newscast has changed a lot. And again, I'm not downing that and causing that, but it's caused us to have to hear about stuff that really we didn't have to hear, but it is exponentially worse today, Alex, than it's ever been before, especially in certain areas. Now, when I say that, there's some areas, especially in Africa and Asia, where the gospel is being shared and people are coming to Christ by the thousands. And so in those areas, we say, praise God, look what God is doing. So, and sometimes we're too tunnel visioned with ourselves. But when we look at Romans 1 today that we're going to look at, we're going to look at a society, and we are looking at a little bit of more of Western civilization culture and what's being brought about by it, Alex.
14: Well, exactly. And, you know, there's a famous painting from the late 1800s of the devil playing chess with God, really. And, you know, I think the way the world is now, you know, the devil will never defeat God. The creature will never overthrow the creator. And just like a person who's about to lose the checker game or about to be in checkmate, I think the devil is frantically working overtime, causing havoc. Dominoes are falling, cultural dominoes, spiritual and biblical dominoes, as people conform to the darkness of this world and the sin of the times. And the devil is like a man who's about to be totally defeated, lose the game, and he knows it, and he's frantically doing anything and everything he can do. And we want to talk about the downward slide, the slippery slope that we appear to be on, although we can always repent and turn back to God. Revival is possible. But Bert, I want to say, I think our culture is in trouble. We know this because we have the Word of God. We have the indwelling Holy Spirit. We have an innate moral awareness, conscience, and common sense that all humans are endowed with because we're made in God's image. But may I read a little bit of this scripture, and let's talk about this a little
15: bit.
14: Go
15: right ahead.
14: And I began with verse 18, the wrath of God revealed from heaven. And it says in verse 19, look, we know about God because knowledge of God is manifested or shown to all people. Now, verse 20 of Romans 1. For the invisible things of God from the creation of the world are clearly seen, being understood by the things that are made, even his eternal power and Godhead, so that man is without excuse. Because that when they knew God, they glorified him not as God, neither were they thankful, but they became vain in their imaginations, and their foolish heart was darkened, professing themselves to be wise. They became fools and changed the glory of the uncorruptible God into an image made like corruptible man and birds and four-footed beast and creeping things. Now, before we go into 24 and following, let's talk about this. Verse 20 says that people really do know about God, don't they?
15: It sounds like, I want to use the word innate. You know, there's nothing good in me. I mean, you know, that's what the Bible talks about. But there's an innateness of this, what was it called? A divine vacuum that's in every individual that needs to be filled, and only God can fill that. Yep. And so I believe that is so true here. And notice what it says, the latter part of that, and I know we'll get to that, they are without excuse. I love Romans for many reasons, but this passage does help me to understand what God is doing and what he bases his judgment on. God gives revelation, Alex, even if it's creation or conscience or a message or a messenger. God gives opportunity for man to respond to him. Man will stand before God without excuse. So here it is. It says, for since the creation of the world, his invisible attributes are what? Clearly seen.
14: Yeah.
15: You have to walk over them in order to not believe in him.
14: Exactly. And we're going to come back and talk about that in just a minute. But it's a wild world right now, let me tell you. And I know I'm on the road a lot, and I love to meet people and talk with people. But I meet a lot of young people, and they very often, even at a young age, they want to reject God. And yet, you mentioned the Blaise Pascal quote, where Blaise Pascal was a French mathematician, and he later really became a defender of Christianity. He got into apologetics because he wanted to win his sister to Christ. But Pascal famously said, there's this emptiness, this vacuum, this hole in every heart that can only be filled by God. And Pascal said, look, an infinite longing and hunger can only be filled by an infinite being. And that insatiable longing within all of us can only be satisfied by the eternal God. Now, Bert, I read a thing about people nowadays coping with stress and just, you know, the pressures of life. They want to go into a rage room where they can break fine china and smash things and throw bricks at televisions and just scream. And people pay big money. And all around the world right now, there are more than 50 of these rage rooms where you feel better by tearing up nice things. And I mean, you know, that we would play basketball or something when we just needed to blow off steam. We'd go, you know, chop wood or feed the animals or play basketball. But smashing nice things, I mean, that's not a healthy way to deal with the stress of life, is it?
15: It is not. You know, you have escape rooms these days. You have rage rooms. You have free speech area. Have you noticed how people are kind of safe?

0: way back in the early 70s, there was a rock and roll song called Kicks, and it was talking about drugs, and it says, you know, you thought you found the answer taking a drug last night, but when you wake up in the morning, the world just doesn't seem right. Now listen to this lyric. It said, no matter what you do, you'll never get away from you. And the thing is that the questions that eat away at us, and the stress, and the wanting to find purpose and place in the world, the answer is in Jesus. And so for a few minutes, let's look at Romans 1, 18 through 21. Later on in the show, we're going to get to 24 and following. But, you know, when it's talking about the wrath of God revealed from heaven, the person of God revealed from heaven, and us being without excuse, in a sense, it's talking about past, present, and future. The past tense, the present standing, and the future verdict of our accountability to God. So let's look at 18 and 20. Past tense, humans have been warned by God, they've been informed of God, and they have a knowledge of God. And so the human race has always been accountable because God has shown himself, hasn't he?
1: He has. And it makes it plain here. Look at the words, manifest, showed to them, clearly seen, understood. And it ends, man is without excuse. That's the whole idea. That there, when you stand before God and you start trying to give an excuse, you'll find yourself stuttering, trying to come up with one because there is none. Because you would have had to trample under the evidence that God has given to make himself known. Isn't that? Notice the word revealed. God reveals himself to us in life, Alex. Mm-hmm. And you know, that revelation comes by nature, by experience, by conscience. And the book of Hebrews says it well. He has finally spoken to us through the perfect, and that's Jesus Christ.
0: Oh, I love that passage.
1: Isn't that powerful? And when you combine Romans here with that passage in Hebrews, I think you do see a clear message of God's revelation to man.
0: Well, do you remember back in Genesis 3:10? In fact, I think this happens to be a very sad passage of Scripture. But Adam says, God, I heard your voice in the garden, and I was afraid because I was naked, so I hid myself. Now, when you hear God, and folks, if God is knocking at the door of your heart right now, reverence God, but don't be afraid and run away from God. You know, Adam heard God coming. That should be a joyful thing. But Adam said, I was afraid, so I hid. And all the way throughout history, God has revealed himself, and we know. Bert, I've met a lot of people who claim to be atheists, but there's not a one of them. I mean, first of all, atheists talk about God more than most preachers I know. I mean, and they don't claim to not believe in God. But there's not never been an atheist that will die, leave this world, stand before God and say, oh my goodness, I had no idea. No, we really do know, don't we?
1: We do. From the darkest area on this planet where we have not gotten a people, they're called unreached people groups, to the one that's got a church on every corner. God has revealed himself, and he's revealing himself to you today. We'll be back with more.
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4: Christians are supposed to be citizens of heaven,

0: not earth. But Dr. Tony Evans says the Bible does give us some instruction about what we're supposed to do while we live on this planet. He'll talk about that today as we spend 2 minutes with Tony.
1: I am a consummate American. The Bible says honor the king and honor the country. And so it is very valid to honor where you live and where God has placed you. But there are limitations. Please don't misunderstand me. God is not against government. God established government, but he didn't establish it to compete with him. He established it to serve him. So first of all, we have to make clear, what is this relationship between God and government? Well, there are a lot of places we could go, but let me just start with probably the premier scripture on the subject, and that is Romans chapter 13. Every person is to be, verse 1 says, into subjection to the governing authorities, for there is no authority except from God. And those which exist are established by God. Therefore, whoever resists authority has opposed the ordinance of God, and they who have opposed it will receive condemnation upon themselves. For rulers are not a cause of fear for good behavior, but for evil. The point I want to bring up here is he makes the clear statement, the goal of government is to act on God's behalf in promoting good and limiting evil.
0: If you're concerned about the direction our government and our country are going, contact us for details on Dr. Evans' book called America. 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

0: Welcome back to the show, Exploring the Word. And this is Alex and Bert, and we're doing a pre-record. It means we're out and usually preaching. Sometimes we're doing family things. Those are about the only two things we do besides teach and preach is go to the family with them, do something. So anyway, so this is a pre-record, so we'll not be taking phone calls at the end. But you can send your questions at word@afr.net. And then Alex gets them on his website quite a bit, Alex McFarland. And it's alexmcfarland.com, isn't it, Alex?
1: Yeah, and the email, and it'll come straight to me,
0: yeah.
1: alex@alexmcfarland.com, and I will get your email.
0: He will. And a lot of times we take these questions. Some of them are answered individually, but most of them we take and say, we're going to look at those and answer those on the radio. And you say, well, mine wasn't answered. Look back on the podcast. Go to AFR.net, and you can look at Exploring the Word podcast, and you can find them. Have an individual. When he's mowing his yard, he's got quite a big yard. He said, some people golf for the extra time. Some people fish. He said, I mow my yard. And he's got his podcast on, and he listens. Matter of fact, he said, I listened to 6 programs the other day, listened to Exploring the Word this week after mowing my yard. So anyway, there's a way to get in touch with us, and that is the way. Alex, you was talking about man without excuse and the evidence being clearly seen. I have a friend who was raised in a educational liberal pit of anti-God, atheism, and anti-Bible. That's the way he grew up. And he was taught evolution from a child on up. And he started looking at evolution, and he saw all the problems with evolution and did not get those connectors, those missing links, those one transitional form to another. He said they were just missing. They were not there. And then when they would find something that they thought might be, it was something of a mutation, or it was something of somebody made up and put together. And mm-hmm. he started questioning evolution, and he started reading the Bible. And he came to Christ first intellectually, saying this does not make sense. Evolution does not make sense. Creation makes sense, because you do not have design without a designer. And now he's traveling the United States. He's been with me several times sharing the truths of the Word of God. And so when you read Romans 1, I am just fascinated with it individually, but I'm also just fascinated how a society can go down a spiral downward and get there quickly. And that's what we're talking about today, isn't it?
1: Well, it is, and I believe the whole incentive for evolution is not that there's any evidence for it. There isn't. I mean, there isn't. It's never been observed. I mean, I've been in so many conferences and with so many scholars who've left evolution and came to believe in a creator, then came to believe in Jesus. But the whole incentive of a godless universe was because people wanted there to be a life without any moral boundaries or any moral accountability. And in the previous segment, we talked about how God has revealed himself. Creation has a creator, like you said. Design has a designer. The moral law that is on our heart comes from a moral lawgiver. And so the present standing is that humanity is guilty before God. Now, how? Because, and the Bible tells us, ungodliness, unrighteousness, truth suppression. All right, let's look at this. The way the King James renders it might sound a little hard to grasp, but we're going to unpack it. It says, ungodliness of men, unrighteousness, and they hold the truth in unrighteousness. Now, ungodliness is impiety, but Bert, it's really the word for wickedness.
0: Yes.
1: And oh my goodness, stuff comes on the news about what people do to each other, and it's shocking how wicked people can be. Unrighteousness means the habitual, repeated, willful violation of God's standards.
0: And the most wicked place that there's been in the last years is in the mother's womb. If you were to do to a baby or a human who had been delivered out of the womb of the mother, and they were, and I'm going to be graphic, pulled apart, burned with saline solution, you know, they would, it would be, but where wickedness continues. You know why? Wickedness likes to not be seen. They do it in the darkness.
1: My goodness. And
0: that is the womb. And the latest movie that came out about Unplanned, and when that person who was pro-abortion, when she saw that baby react in the womb by watching that child being aborted, she saw this is life and this is wickedness. And so, yes, wickedness is prevalent, but wickedness in the womb is the most prevalent place I know of it. We talk about school shootings, church shootings, mall shootings. Yes, they're bad, but the lives that are taken in the womb is the worst on the planet.
1: Oh, I'm telling you, when we were up at the Values Voter Summit a couple of years ago, and we AFR, we were broadcasting live from Washington, D.C., it was our privilege to interview a young lady that was an abortion survivor, and she couldn't get her medical records, and she had to finally get a court order. And it turned out that she was the survivor of a saline abortion, and the Abortion Survivors Network is growing. And you know, Romans 1:18 talks about unrighteousness, but let me say we live in a wicked culture right now. Now, abortion is wickedness because violation of God's standards includes the habitual insistence on changing what is clearly reality. Bert, I'm just going to say this. Homosexuality is wicked. It is not God's design for human beings. It is certainly not God's definition of marriage. It is certainly not the way that physically, spiritually, psychologically, people are to interact. It is not the way for procreation to happen. It is, as many Catholic scholars would say, gay marriage is not gay marriage because it's against God's design. It is wicked. And let me say, all of, you know, libraries have been written to try to change reality, talk about gender being fluid, change scripture, reinterpret reality and the truth. All right, Romans 1:18, God's wrath is against those who hold the truth in unrighteousness. Literally, it means to suppress known truth.
0: Yep.
1: And the wording, folks, listen to this, and I want to throw to Bert. This is a very serious thing. Imagine standing before God one day, and God says, look, you knew the truth, you suppressed it, you squelched it, you withheld it. And I mean, there are a lot of people that they're blindly in a state of ignorance. But I think about the professors. I think about the preachers, the theologians, the philosophers, the commentators, the writers, the journalists, and all these people. They knew the truth and they suppressed it. They schemed and planned to withhold truth. The wording there really means like the hijacking of a ship.
0: Mutiny.
1: Or tying up and holding somebody hostage.
0: Yeah.
1: Bert, it's going to be a fearful thing for all the pro-gay, the gay marriage, the transgender, the pro-abortion, pro-choice, all these people that have known the truth and given their life to fight against it, and they're going to stand before God one day having done all that, not pleasant to think about.
0: It is not, and it's not enlightenment. It's really the opposite. It's darkness, and that's exactly a lifestyle. We talk about the wickedness and the abortions that's done in the womb because people are not seeing it. And when a congressman would get up in the on the floor of the Congress and have pictures of that, they'd say, oh, you shouldn't do that because that was bringing the light into the darkness. The same thing is true concerning homosexuality. If it was known, all the things that homosexuality causes and the whole aspect of that lifestyle, you would know that it's a detriment and it's a hurt, and it's God saying it's not good. That's the whole idea. And so what people are doing who are suppressing the truth, they're aiding people in hurting themselves. They've become agents of wickedness and evil for it to be continued on. And God wants to deliver us from that. And there's been many, many who have been delivered from that lifestyle. And God, if you're listening and you say, well, I think I'm kind of going that direction. I believe I was born that way. I believe that I would be happier that way. Listen, you're going into darkness. It may look all right in the beginning because the world has painted a false narrative. But that narrative ends in destruction. For his the soul, but honestly, yes, for his body, and yes, for his society. It's a downward spiral, Alex.
1: I was counseling with a couple, and they paid a lot of money for their son to go to college and law school. And while he was in school, he got in with, he had been, dumped by his girlfriend. He was depressed, so he began to dabble in homosexuality. And he moved in with a man and embrace the gay lifestyle. This couple was pouring out their heart, asking for prayer, and the mom had a key to the apartment. This was in another city, and they were paying for it, so she went, and she was going to surprise her son and cook him a meal when he got home. And she went in and saw the apartment of these gay college kids. And she said that she went in to the bedroom of her son, and all over the bed was blood and feces. And she said she fell to the floor weeping how debased her son had become. And she still loves him, and they're praying for him to come back now. But here's the thing. In law school, smarter than mom and dad, enlightened and moved beyond the backward beliefs of mom and dad, now enlightened.
0: Or woke, yet, is that the new word, woke?
1: Yeah, woke, that's right, exactly.
0: Yeah. Yeah.
1: And yet, here's the thing, these people that are trying to stand against God, even jeopardize our U.S. Constitution and all of our freedoms and liberties to try to legitimize that which God calls an abomination. This is wickedness. And I mean, I think about this, and we're going to move on, but Bert, the people that will one day stand before God, and remember, the Bible calls Satan a liar and the father of lies. And these in Romans 1:18, who suppress the truth because of their love of unrighteousness. Imagine standing before God one day, and there's truth that is revealed, and we all actually really do know truth. And then there's all the spin and the lies and the revisionism, and Satan is the father of it all. And God says, look, you were on his team. You joined up with the spin and the truth suppression and the wokeness and the progressivism. And you knew the truth, but you believed what was false. And not only that, you promoted it. This is real stuff. And folks, the reason that we're doing this, not to make anybody uncomfortable necessarily, but we're talking about reality here. And we're accountable to God. Now, let me go into verse 21. A little bit, how our present standing is a state of accountability. We are accountable to praise God, to thank God, to believe what is true. Do you know God commands that you believe what is true? And we're accountable to remain wise, not to become foolish and darkened, but to be truly wise and truly enlightened. Now, I want to talk for a minute about in verse 21 where it says, part of the indictment, they wouldn't glorify God or praise him, but they wouldn't be thankful. Now, Bert, you want to hear something that's just really amazing?
0: Go ahead.
1: Okay, the word there, unthankful, interestingly, means without the Eucharist. Now, we know in taking the Lord's Supper or the Eucharist, the elements of communion, the bread and the wine, represents the body of Christ and the wine. And you might think, well, how in the world, unthankful? How is that like without the elements of communion? Well, now I want to be clear. Salvation is by being born again, not taking communion. if you are saved, you ought to take communion. But communion in the sense of having a relationship with the Lord. Unthankful, the unwillingness to thank God your Creator, Jesus your Savior, is like not having communion. And I've met atheists who said to me, "So, well, if there is a God, I'm going to ask him, why did you do this and this? Because, hey, I didn't ask to be born. Life is a gift, and we need to be grateful for it. Salvation is a gift, and we need to be grateful for it. But if you are unwilling to acknowledge God, submit to God, praise God, you don't have the Eucharist. In the sense, the communion with your Maker. And there's a lot in this, just verse 21 here, but unthankful means you're living apart from communion with God. A fascinating word there, isn't it?
0: It is. And when you think about that, Alex, it really, those do tie together. Because it was revealed to me and to you, all of a sudden, we knew we needed to have a Savior. And we became desperate to the point. And we thank God there is a way. And He communed that to us, brother. He really did. And He's made it known unto us. I pray that you know Christ. I pray that you're trusting Him as Lord and Savior. We're going to be back with more right after the break. Don't you go away.
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5: AFR family, it's Michael Woolworth with Bible League International. Telling Bibleist believers no, that's one of the hardest things we do. We've spent the last few weeks telling you about the incredible move of God all over the world. And because of this, as many as 9 of 10 new believers in Asia, Africa, the Middle East, and Latin America are without Bibles. Would you remember Jong in Cambodia, a former Buddhist praying for a Bible? Rohan is in India, beaten when he came to Christ, but more than anything, he's praying for a Bible. And the Norris in the Middle East, you know, radicals burned down her house, nearly killing her and her four daughters. But you know, more than anything, she's praying for a Bible to raise them to know and love Jesus. And that's why AFR and Bible League want to bless 16,000 Bibleist believers. We're at the end of this month's long campaign. You've done it for 12,000, praise the Lord. 4,000 to go by Sunday, July 12th. 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
6: Finally, brethren, whatever is true, whatever is honorable, whatever is right, whatever is pure, whatever is lovely, whatever is of good repute, if there is any excellence and if anything worthy of praise, dwell on these things. My name is Abraham Hamilton III, and this is the Hamilton Minute. Apostle Paul penned these words while instructing believers how to navigate anxiety. 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

0: You know, many, many years ago, Lord Byron, the poet, wrote, "This is the moral of all human tales, the same rehearsal of the past. First freedom and glory, and then when that fails, wealth, vice, corruption, at last." Welcome back to Exploring the Word. We're talking about the downward slide of a Christless culture. Alex McFarland, Bert Harper here. We're in Romans chapter 1. Love for you to follow along in your Bible if you could. I do want to say this is a pre-record because Bert and I are on the road preaching in different places, and you can listen to this again at AFR.net and other shows as well. We invite you to go there. And Bert, let me pull out something here. You know, we talked about our past tense of being warned and informed by God, our present standing, guilty before God, accountable to God, but the future verdict if we don't turn to God. And this is really sobering. I would say this, that it says in verse 20, man is without excuse. Now, let's talk about that a little bit. No excuse, because we really do know. I mean, here's the indictment, that we violated a standard we honestly, truly did know. And the human race is accountable to God, aren't we?
1: We are. And, you know, if you present this in a way, it's like a court case. Here is the charges that are made. And here is why and how it took place. And then what's the defense? There is none. It's indefensible. They're without excuse. And over in chapter 2, verse 1, we're not getting there, but notice the words, therefore you're inexcusable, O man. And yeah. So, man, there is no defense that you'll stand before God with that will make it legitimate for you to have refused his love, his mercy, his grace, his truth, his holiness. No defense, Alex.
0: Well, I want you to think, folks, about the prefix A-N, an, which means without. Because I looked up the word without excuse. I thought, now I wonder what that word is. And interestingly enough, it was A-N apologetic, an apologetic. Now, what does that mean? You've heard words like anaerobic or anaphylactic, or so the prefix an means without something, and in the case of this word in the original language, without excuse, an apologetic. What would it mean to be without an apologetic? Now, you know, we do apologetics, we defend the faith, but man stands before God, and we don't have a defense for ourselves. The word there. And here's what I'm getting at, folks. To stand before God, to have heard the gospel, to, in your conscience, deep in your heart, that little voice tells you there is right from wrong. I ought not do this thing. I really do need to turn to God. I need to deal with the states of my soul. You live and you die. You've rejected what you knew. You've turned from Christ. You procrastinated. And you find yourself before God. And Romans 1:20 says, we are indefensible. Now, Bert, that's sobering and stirring, isn't it?
1: It is, and it's always been practiced by a few. That's the whole idea. When you start looking from Genesis all the way through the Bible, you'll find those that were unthankful, unholy, that were wicked, that did abominable things, and they're there. But then it moves, and this is the future verdict. Everyone is going to be judged individually. We understand that. It is appointed unto man once to die, and then the judgment. Yes, individual. But carrying out this rebellion against God is not only against the individual, it's not only against those who are close to him, it is against society. And that's the reason you'll have the plural pronoun they and them, and it'll transcend the person, and it transcend to the multiple group of a society. So it's practiced by a few, but then it is protected. It becomes protected by the law, and that's where we are now. These deviant lifestyles have been practiced for a long time, but they've been rejected as wrong. But now they're being accepted and they're protected by law. And it's moving to the point of not just practiced and protected, but promoted, Alex.
0: That's right.
1: And that's where we've moved to in our society. It promotes such things.
0: Exactly. Well, the five-step slide of a Christless culture: unbelief, ingratitude, intellectual arrogance, sexual immorality, and societal anarchy. Okay, we've talked about unbelief, rejecting known truth, ingratitude, willfully resolving not to acknowledge God, praise God, thank God. Then there's this intellectual arrogance and self-sufficiency and self-righteousness. Verse 22, I mean, this is the United States of the 21st century. Professing themselves to be wise, they became fools, believing evolution rather than creation, believing in sexual deviancy rather than the beautiful design God has given for the human race, for marriage, family, procreation, and child rearing. Let me say this, Bert, regarding evolution. Okay, we hear about the primordial soup and life evolved, but think about this. What about human consciousness? Because life itself is one thing, physical life, our bodies, our mind, plant, animal, human life, but then there's consciousness. Do you know, folks, the materialist, the evolutionist, has no explanation for the origin of consciousness. So let's say there was a swamp somewhere in some ancient time past. How did mud become mind? How did inanimate matter develop consciousness? And so you have a brain, and if I said 2 plus 2 equals, and you think 4, the thought in your mind, 4, the knowledge of the concept of 4, the thought in your mind is different than the tissue of the brain itself. And you know what? I think about how in refusing to acknowledge God, the giver of life, remember it says that God breathed into Adam the breath of life and man became a living soul. Professing ourselves to be wise, we're fools by not acknowledging that life comes from God. And Bert, this slide, this arrogance of Romans 1, 22 and 23, and then the two steps, if we were to read 24 through 27 and then 28 through 32, a culture that has abandoned God becomes sexually immoral and socially chaotic.
1: It does. Alex, so well. Now, we understand that, and we are on our soapbox talking about abortion, talking about the homosexual agenda, transgenderism, the whole idea. But we also got to go back to the perversion of the family. And that starts with fornication, adultery, no-fault divorce. Now, people talk about, why should you put those in there? That is still not God's best. And it's a downward thing. You just don't stay. Now, one of them becomes more unnatural than the other. Here it is. A man, it was appointed unto man to have a woman and a husband to make up a marriage, one-on-one.
0: Mm-hmm.
1: Man perverted that, and man had wives, That was a perversion of God's best. But it was natural for a man to be with a woman. And then the divorce, that they would lay aside someone. First they were going to kill them, and God permitted divorce so the murder would not take place. It was because of the hardness of man's heart. You see this progression all the way going to pervert that which is natural to the perversion of that which is unnatural. Do you catch that, Alex?
0: Yeah,
1: what I'm saying? And
0: yeah.
1: That's been our host. And in the 20th century, now in the 21st century, it has continued to go down. And the whole thing is the perversion of family. God made Adam and Eve, and he said, multiply, be fruitful and multiply and have these children under you and bring them up in the nurture and admonition of the Lord. And when man starts failing on that level, I want to just tell you, man will reap the consequences of every level there is. So what can you do? I want to tell you, be saved. Trust the Lord, raise your family in the nurture and admonition of the Lord, teach them to stand for righteousness. Alex, You still have to go back to the fundamentals in order to overcome that which is evil, don't you?
0: Well, you really do. You really do. And folks, you know, there are places where the mere reading of Romans 1 can be grounds for protest and things like that. But it says, look, in light of this, they were just determined, resolved, resolute to reject truth and God. They changed the glory of God and the incorruptible God into an image made like corruptible man and birds, four-footed beasts. In other words, there's idolatry, false religion, and occultism, verse 23. But then, if on the spiritual side there was false religion and occultism, on the physical side, God gave them up to uncleanness through the lust of their own heart to dishonor their own bodies between themselves, who changed the truth of God into a lie. By the way, human sexuality, God's design, heterosexual monogamy, God's design for marriage. We've often said the family is like a gospel tract. So Christian marriage and family is an example of truth. Mm. It shows us the gospel. All right, they changed the truth of God into a lie. And it says in verse 26, for this cause God gave them up to vile affections. Vile there means evil. For even the women did change the natural use into that which is against nature. And likewise also the men, leaving the natural use of the woman, burned in their lust one toward another. Men with men working that which is unseemly. By the way, the word unseemly means shameful. Homosexual activity is, in the eyes of God, shameful, receiving in themselves that which the recompense of their error which was meet or suitable or appropriate. In verse 28, even as they did not like to retain God in their knowledge, God gave them over to a debased mind, a reprobate mind. A godless mind is really what it means, to do those things which are not appropriate, not convenient. Now, verse 29, and again, this is a Christless culture. And friend, we are there. We're there and then some. Being filled with all unrighteousness, fornication, wickedness, covetousness, maliciousness, full of envy, murder, deceit, debate, malignity. In other words, you know, evil. And whisperers, backbiters, haters of God, despiteful, proud, boasters, inventors of evil things, disobedient to parents, without understanding, covenant breakers, without natural affection, implacable. In other words, can't be satisfied in any way. Unmerciful. Who, verse 32, and I'm going to throw it to you, Bert, knowing the judgment of God, that they which commit such things are worthy of death, condemnation, not only do it, but have pleasure and promote it. Bert, I mean, I hate to say it, and I don't mean to be doom and gloom here, but I read these verses, and I'm telling you, it reminds me of the 21st century culture in which we find ourselves.
1: It does. And notice this, I'd remind you, you started out with idolatry, it leads to immorality. You do not have idolatry without immorality. They go hand in hand. They run parallel. When you think, and people always are asking us, when the children of Israel went into the promised land, why did God say to judge those people and even run them out or destroy those people? It was because of idolatry that led to what? The immorality. When you read what the God of Molech, what he required and what Baal would require, you see that in Romans chapter 1, and it says it will overtake a society. It will overtake a people group. And so again, I'm revisiting this, but I want to share it because I think it's so important. Yes, people can say, oh, it's been with us a long time. Yes, all these things that we're talking about here have been practiced by a few for generations and generations, but they were in darkness. But then they became protected. They said, well, you know, they're equal. They need, you know, they have the right. But now, Alex, it's gone into the area of what you read in verse 32 of promotion. If you do not agree with their practice and what they say, and not say you love me, but it's wrong, but you got to agree that it's all right, then you are the one that is despised. You're the one that's against, and they're trying to say to bring God along with them. Why did they do that? Because they started out in idolatry. And when you start out in idolatry, you're going to end in idolatry, but you're going to add this destructive immorality with you, aren't you?
0: Well, you are. You know, in verse 30, one of the results, you know, backbiters, haters of God. And there's a little interesting phrase there, inventors of evil things. And the word there is to contrive wicked devices.
1: Sounds like it was in the day of Noah.
0: I know.
1: They only thought of that which is evil continually.
0: Exactly. And, you know, I read an article about there was a big technology show of, you know, things. And now with computers and apps, I mean, there's so much that things can do. Sometimes good things. But, I mean, people invent a lot of evil things. And yet, what our culture needs is to humble ourselves before God, yield to the promptings of the Holy Spirit, repent of sin, and turn to the one and only Savior, Jesus.
1: Jesus Christ is the answer for deliverance. If you're in that lifestyle, God wants you delivered to have a better lifestyle. If you're in your sin, God wants to deliver you. He's already paid the price. We pray that you'd turn to Christ. Turn to Him right now. Thank you for listening to Exploring the Word. We appreciate you being a part of the family. Tell others about Exploring the Word. But Alex, what's more important than that?
0: Most of all, tell everybody, everybody everywhere about Jesus. Thanks for listening. God bless you.
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6: This is American Family News. I'm Robert Thornton. A federal appeals court blocks the firing of 19 intelligence officers assigned to DEI programs. More from Fox's Chris Foster.
7: 17 CIA officers and two of the Office of the Director of National Intelligence were placed on leave in February of last year and told they'd be fired. President Trump ordered an end to the diversity, equity, inclusion, and accessibility initiatives they'd been assigned to. A federal judge eventually last March blocked the firings, saying these were career officers in the wrong place at the wrong time and should be given a chance to appeal or apply for other jobs. Now a panel of the Fourth Circuit Court of Appeals in Virginia upholds that ruling 2-1, citing the officers' due process rights under agency regulations. The dissenting judge says agency directors have unfettered discretion to fire employees and hopes the Supreme Court takes the case and agrees. Chris Foster, Fox News.
6: The conflict in Gaza has reached its 1,000th day since the Hamas-led massacre of more than 1,200 Israeli men, women, and children. Israelis marked the anniversary today in several spots across the country, including at the scene of a music festival, where at least 364 people were killed and 40 taken hostage. Other people marked it at bomb shelters along the roads in the south, where their relatives were killed as they tried to flee the Hamas onslaught. Americans are getting ready to travel for the 4th of July holiday weekend. Here's Fox Business's Grady Trimble.
8: AAA says just over 72 million people will take some form of transportation this Independence Day to celebrate America's 250th birthday. So even though airfare is higher, gas prices are higher than they were a year ago, that is not stopping people from getting out there. Folks at AAA say most people are going to drive this Independence Day, just over 61 million, with another roughly 6 million catching a flight. And for those flying, obviously you have to contend with the weather. Pop-up storms could cause some issues.
6: A skyscraper scaling daredevil told police that he and his girlfriend climbed the Empire State Building's antenna and unfurled a banner about love and peace because he wanted to do something special for their engagement. According to prosecutors today, at the couple's arraignment on felony reckless endangerment, burglary, and other charges. ABC reports an officer told prosecutors that there was another safety risk for the couple and first responders as the antenna atop the building emits high-frequency radio signals that are powerful enough to cause harm to the body. This according to a criminal complaint. A radio host and constitutional expert has some thoughts on how to respond to the Trump v. Barbara case. More from AFN's Chris Woodward.
9: In a video posted on X, Jenna Ellis argues that the Supreme Court made a major constitutional error by reaffirming birthright citizenship for children of illegal immigrants and so-called birth tourists. Ellis contends this misinterprets the 14th Amendment, which was originally intended to secure citizenship for formerly enslaved Americans, not to incentivize temporary immigration. To fix this, Ellis calls on Republican-controlled state legislatures to use their Article 5 powers to propose a constitutional amendment, bypassing the federal government and correcting the court's overreach.
10: Article 5 gives the states, not just the federal government, the power to propose constitutional amendments. Today, Republicans control both legislative chambers in 28 states. If there's ever been a time to use the founders' constitutional safety valve, it's now. The founders knew that no branch of government, including the Supreme Court, would always get it right. That's why they gave the states the ultimate authority to correct constitutional errors and to correct an overreaching federal government. If Americans want to end birthright citizenship for illegal immigration and birth tourism and to pursue meaningful judicial reform, the solution isn't to just complain about the court. It's for the states to use the constitutional power the founders deliberately placed in their hands.
9: Jenna is host of the Jenna Ellis in the Morning program on AFR. I'm Chris Woodward.
6: Goldman Sachs said today it will contribute $1,000 to Trump accounts for eligible children of employees. The company will make a one-time matching contribution of $1,000 to employees with children born between 2025 and 2028 upon the time of enrollment in Trump accounts. That is all our time for this version of the news. You can see more news online at AFN.net.
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12: Today, we once again urge Iran to revert to the path of peace and dialogue. I cannot stress enough the possibility of real, transformative, positive opportunity for the nation and people of Iran is on the table. But President Trump's patience is not unlimited.
13: That was U.S. Ambassador to the United Nations Mike Waltz earlier today at the U.N. Security Council addressing the conflict with Iran. Welcome to this Thursday, July 2nd edition of Washington Watch. I'm Tony Perkins, your host. Thanks for joining us. Well, coming up, Congress may be out of session, but critical work continues behind the scenes on some of the nation's top priorities, including the future of the Foreign Intelligence Surveillance Act, also known as FISA. Florida Congressman Greg Stube, a member of the House Permanent Select Committee on Intelligence, joins us to discuss what's happening behind those closed doors. Plus, retired Brigadier General John Tykert will join us for an assessment of the U.S.-Iran indirect talks that took place this week in Doha, Qatar. And is the English crown surrendering its historic defense of the Christian faith? Peter McIlvena, who is co-founder of Hearts of Oaks, joins us live from England. All of that and more straight ahead. All right, let's start with the news out of the Middle East. Iran has warned the U.S. and Israel against attacks as it prepares for the funeral of Iran's former supreme leader, Ali Khamenei. The supreme leader was killed more than 4 months ago on the first day of the war. Joining me now to discuss this is Washington Watch reporter Mary Stackhouse. Mary, walk us through the latest in what's happening with Iran.
14: Tony, there's a lot of rapid developments coming out of the Middle East right now. Funeral processions for the former Supreme Leader are scheduled for tomorrow. They're set to wrap up on July 9th with his burial. A high-level Iranian official promised Tehran would deliver an immediate and powerful response to any threat against its people or leadership. Yesterday in Iran, the U.S. wrapped up a round of indirect technical talks. Here's what a spokesperson from the Foreign Office for Pakistan had to say about the talks.
15: There was positive progress made on issues related to the different aspects of the Islamabad MOU building on the Lake Lucerne summit. Two parties agreed to continue discussion over the coming period, and three, next meeting to be set at the earliest possible time following the funeral procession and of the former Iranian Supreme Leader.
14: They reportedly focused on issues like the Strait of Hormuz and the unfreezing of frozen Iranian assets. Now, the next round of talks are expected to take place, like he said, soon after the funeral processions. In the meantime, the clock is still ticking as both the U.S. and Iran have agreed to negotiate a final nuclear deal by mid-August. Tony?
13: All right. Well, speaking of the Middle East, today marks a somber milestone as Israel observes 1,000 days since the tragic attacks by Hamas on October the 7th, 2023. There's been a series of nationwide memorials and protests. Mary, tell us about today's events.
14: Sure, Tony. It's certainly a very heavy and somber day for Israel. Today across the country, there have been memorials and marches to mark the tragic occasion. An installation marking the massacre was set up on Tel Aviv Beach, signifying the days that have passed since the attacks. There have also been some protests over the Israeli government for not more effectively preventing the horrific attacks by Hamas. A memorial exhibit in Hostages Square was set up in Tel Aviv, and it showed belongings and photos of those killed on that day by Hamas militants. And this was, of course, in memory of those who were murdered. The toys of young children who were killed were also on display, and that was especially heartbreaking to see. Here's a clip from an Israeli mother whose son was killed in the attacks.
16: We miss him very, very much, and we saw how they killed him through the knockbot and go through. And we hope for change in the country because I have another daughter and the grandchildren. And I hope our future will be better.
14: Hamas terrorists stormed into Israeli border communities, killing some 1,200 people and kidnapping over 150 others, mostly civilians. The Israeli people, we are going to continue praying for them. Tony?
13: Yeah. I've been to the Hostage Square there a number of times since that event on October 7th. And, you know, I think it's helpful to be reminded that what is happening in the Middle East all started because of what Hamas did on October the 7th. Let's turn to some news out of Washington. The Pentagon says it's making a major shift in how it handles future combat by launching a centralized hub to manage military drones and autonomous technology. Walk us through this news, Mary.
14: So, Tony, this new department is designed to expand drone and autonomous systems programs. The idea is to get advanced drone tech into the hands of U.S. forces much faster than before. Now, this comes as the Trump administration ramps up its drone dominance initiative, which aims to deploy massive numbers of these systems to stay ahead of global competitors. Of course, this is important technology. It's important because technology is rapidly becoming more sophisticated. Last year in a post on X, Elon Musk said that drones are the future of warfare. Manned aircraft are not. Secretary of War Pete Hegseth says that next year the military is preparing to roll out tens of thousands of small-scale drones to American forces. There are plans to provide hundreds of thousands more by 2027. Tony?
13: All right, Mary, thanks so much for the updates. All right, as I mentioned, while Congress is out for the next 2 weeks, the table is being set for lawmakers when they return to Capitol Hill. Number of big issues that they have to deal with. We talked about the National Defense Authorization Act yesterday that did not get passed. But they also still have to tackle Section 702 of the Foreign Intelligence Surveillance Act, FISA. It's a key intelligence tool for national security that lapsed. Now, that has to be reauthorized. Joining us now to discuss this and more is Congressman Greg Stube, who serves on the House Ways and Means Committee and the Permanent Select Committee on Intelligence. He represents the 17th Congressional District of Florida. Congressman Stube, welcome back to Washington Watch.
17: Yeah, thanks for having me.
13: Happy 4th of July weekend.
17: Yeah, I wish we could light off fireworks this weekend in Sarasota or Manatee County, but because we haven't had a lot of rain and there's a burn ban, it's only going to be at commercial sites, but we'll still have a great Fourth.
18: Well, you can. It's kind of like the fireplace you watch on your TV at Christmas time. So you can just watch watch them on TV. All right, so let's talk about this. You're on the Permanent Select Committee on Intelligence. You oversee a lot of the intelligence on that committee. Section 702, you and I have talked about this before, a vital part of the collection of foreign intelligence. Been some controversy surrounding it, a lot of it cleaned up. Where does it stand?
17: Well, it stands right now kind of in limbo because we don't have the votes to, you know, we're not passing rules on the floor. We're not able to get the votes for this bill. I think we should wait for the Senate to send us something at this point. Part of this that has hung this up has been the appointment of the DNI and then Clayton's appointment that came after the current DNI. So that's caused some turmoil as well. But the bottom line is foreign collection is vitally important to the safety and security of the American people. The authorizations are till 2027, but Congress, obviously, it takes us a long time to do things. We have to act and make sure that there's no lapse in coverage. This is foreign surveillance of bad actors in foreign countries. So there's a lot of confusion with FISA because you have Title I, Title II, and 702. But 702 is foreign collection of adversaries and terrorists and other nations that wish to harm us, which obviously our intelligence agencies use to protect our nation. We desperately need this. Think of Osama bin Laden. Think of drug cartels in Mexico. These are the type of things that we have to have the ability to surveil and see what type of communications our enemies are doing in foreign lands.
18: Now, are there conversations taking place now to try to iron out the differences between the two chambers?
17: Not specifically, because I don't, you know, I'm of the opinion that after Pulte got nominated temporarily and there was so much turmoil about his appointment, that shut down the entire process because there was a Senate bill that was going to come over that the Democrats were going to vote for. Again, you need 60 votes to get anything done in the Senate because Thune won't nuke the filibuster. So the Democrats have control over there. If the Democrats weren't involved in the 60-vote threshold on the Senate, then we would have a bill. So I don't know where negotiations are on the Senate side with that. They have said, Democrats have said that now with Clayton coming in, they're okay with him as a DNI. But Trump wanted Pulte to go ahead and kind of start his process. So you'd have to ask the Senate, but we have to get this passed by at least the end of the year so there's not a lapse in time.
18: Are you concerned from a national security standpoint?
17: In time.
18: Are you concerned from a national security standpoint with the lapse in the authorization of this?
17: Yes.

0: surveillance. Are you comfortable that those concerns have been addressed?
1: Well, there's Title I, Title II, and 702. Title I was what was abused to surveil Trump and his campaign. 702 has never been abused because it's foreign collection. And not a single member of Congress, a Republican or Democrat, should have a problem with us surveilling communications of terrorists in, say, you know, Syria or in Iraq or in Iran or wherever in the world who are wishing to harm the American homeland. There shouldn't be any doubt whatsoever with that, and there's no constitutional protections of non-citizens in foreign lands. So 702, which is what has to be reauthorized, there shouldn't be any problem, but it gets lopped in with the rest of FISA, and there's this issue about a warrant requirement. And having now been on the committee and talking to the intelligence agencies, having conversations with the DOJ, at a point in time where they're going to actually try to attempt to get data of an American citizen that's, let's say, having conversations with somebody in a foreign land or a foreign terrorist, they get a warrant before they get that information. So the hiccup becomes between querying the name and getting the data. I feel very comfortable about where the law is with all the reforms that passed last year. So I think it was either in the Intelligence Authorization Act or the NDAA last year that we put like 56 different reforms to prevent the abuses in FISA Title I that happened on Trump during Russia collusion hoax. And so, yeah, I feel very comfortable about where we're at as a nation on the protections of the constitutional provisions within the confines of searching American citizens on American soil.
0: Very good. We've got just a little over a minute left. I want to turn to another topic. This week, the U.S. Supreme Court delivered a major victory for female athletes and common sense, I would say, upholding the state laws of Virginia, West Virginia, and Idaho to prevent biological males from infiltrating female-only sports. You've been leading on that issue for a long time. You authored the Protection of Women and Girls Sports Act. Your reaction to the ruling?
1: Well, it's a great ruling. The challenge is that it only affects these states that have taken action to protect women and girls' sports. We still have to pass my act that would protect women's and girls nationwide. It's passed the House multiple times. Again, you're hung up in the Senate because of the 60-vote threshold with the filibuster. So it won't become law because no Democrat is going to vote for this. But it is a great ruling for the states who have taken action to protect the girls in their states to ensure that biological men are not competing in girls' sports in those states.
0: Yeah, I was talking with the Attorney General of West Virginia earlier today, and he was saying Congress has to act because you're going to have 23 states that continue to deny women the opportunity to have equality in sports. Congressman Greg Stube, always great to see you. Thanks so much for taking time to join us, and happy 4th.
1: Anytime. You too.
0: All right, folks, don't go away. Coming up, indirect talks in Qatar between the U.S. and Iran. We look at it.
2: America, what formed the fabric of our freedom? 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
4: Here's a moment of hope for your home with Jerry and Becky Drace.
5: It is so hot in July, some homes don't have air conditioning. 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
6: To be a truly cool person requires drawing close to God. 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

0: 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Listen to James 4, verse 8. 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
4: 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In fact, if you get two, we'll sell them to you for $100. But just text the word book to 67742, book to 67742. It's a beautiful book, great discussion item. But again, documenting America's Christian heritage. All right, this week, as we were mentioning, indirect talks between the U.S. and Iran concluded in the early morning hours today and were reportedly very good. According to President Trump, both Pakistan and Qatar, which have been mediating, are saying that positive progress was made. However, Tehran's top negotiator said they would not take part in further talks until the conditions of the MOU were met, including an end to the fighting on all war fronts, which is a reference to Israel and Hezbollah. Joining us now to discuss this and more is retired Brigadier General John Tykert, former Assistant Deputy Undersecretary of the Air Force for International Affairs. He has also previously served as our nation's senior defense official in Iraq, and served as commander of the Joint Base Andrews, as well as Edwards Air Force Base. General Tykert, welcome back to Washington Watch. Thanks for joining us.
5: Tony, as always, thanks for having me.
4: So according to reports, Iran now acknowledges that some nuclear inspections will take place, while some sanctions relief money would be used to buy goods for the Iranian people. What other developments have there been over the last few days?
5: Tony, actually, my concern is the lack of developments. We entered originally into the ceasefire 3 months ago in early April, and there was one and only one primary stipulation, and that was that Iran would open up the Strait of Hormuz, no strings attached. They never have fulfilled even that basic requirement, and now there's a little bit of talk about the nuclear program, a little bit of talk about sanctions relief or returning seized assets, but my biggest concern is that they continue to string along this process and have not fulfilled their most basic requirements, and now that we've lifted the blockade, we've taken the pressure off of them.
4: You know, I thought it was just me, but that's kind of, it. To me, it sounds like they're still talking about what they want to talk about. They're still arguing over the details of the 14 paragraphs of the Memorandum of Understanding. We're not getting to the heart and soul of what the issues are.
5: I think you're right, Tony. And now that we've lifted the blockade, they're earning about $6 billion a month in oil revenue. That means that they're reconstituting their military force without any pressure from the United States. I also believe, they firmly believe, that we have taken the military option off the table and have ceded the initiative to them. And now we're not getting to the heart of the matter, which is Iran's ability to project power and threaten others, primarily through their nuclear program.
4: This is the history of the regime. They are experts at negotiating and never arriving at the conclusion, and they usually string people along. You know, it's kind of like the kids that just keep pestering their mother until the mother just is exasperated and gives up. I mean, I think that's what we've seen internationally, historically, with Iran.
5: Well, and my fear is that it is drastically harmful to our national security interests and those of our partners and allies in the region if we walk away and we give up. When we were at the end of major combat operations at the beginning of April, the regime was strangled and struggling, and we had the initiative, and then we gave back the initiative to them. And my concern is now that we've grown bored with what's going on, and we're going to let Iran achieve its strategic objectives to the detriment of ours, because we're just not interested in sticking it out.
4: I mean, it could be the political pressure with the midterm election coming up, and of course the American people concerned about the rise of oil, gasoline prices. We've known this for a long time, that the Strait of Hormuz was a potential Achilles heel for us, because if they could cut off the oil, even though we don't get most of our oil from there, ours does not come from there, but it has global implications. Is this yet another reminder that we need to be independent when it comes to energy here in this country, so that we're not affected by these things and we can actually finish the work that we start in cases like this?
5: Well, Tony, I agree. And the reason why we've been able to weather this period of the last several months far better than the rest of the planet is that we are a net exporter of energy. But because these energy markets are all tied together, the prices are dependent on one another. But absolutely, yes, we need to continue to be a net exporter of energy. We also have to praise the president for what he did a year ago in destroying Iran's nuclear program in Operation Midnight Hammer. That has given us the time and the luxury of time without worrying about an imminent nuclear threat from Iran. But I wish that we would have followed through on this year's major combat operations to potentially see the regime change, or at least not let them threaten our interests like they are now.
4: Well, as they say, the fat lady hasn't sung yet, so we'll see what happens. We've got a little over a minute left, General. Today marks the milestone for Israel of 1,000 days since October 7th and those terrorist attacks. Is Israel safer today, in your opinion?
5: Tony, if you would have asked me that question towards the end of the 12-day war a year ago, I would have said absolutely yes, that Israel had defeated Hamas, they had decimated Hezbollah, that they had neutered Iran during the 12-day war. But we then stopped them prematurely from finishing the job a year ago. And now I fear that Iran is sufficiently strong and emboldened by the way that this has ended thus far. And I'm concerned that that makes us less safe and makes Israel less safe as well.
4: Well, that's certainly something we need to be praying about as we look forward into the rest of this year. General Tykert, I want to thank you for joining us. Always appreciate your insight, your opinions.
5: Thank you so much, Tony.
4: And happy 4th of July. Folks, really, that is something we need to be praying about. I mean, there is the potential. I think we're at a tipping point of seeing the Middle East being much more secure, stabilizing the entire region, affecting the entire world. We're that close. We got to stay the course. All right, stick with us. We're going to be back with more right after this.
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7: I think we need to change our perspective on giving from a have to to get to. You know, we're money managers for the King of Kings. Everything belongs to God. And when we give, we're able to connect to the heart of God, to be involved in His grand story from everlasting to everlasting. And when we give, I think it does a few things for us. Number one, it changes our perspective. 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And if not, maybe some changes need to be made.
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10: 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And I've been accompanying Gracie for years so I would play around her voice. We caregivers are accustomed to accompanying somebody, and we lose the melody, and we fail to speak in the first person singular. When we push ourselves to speak in our own voice, just like I did musically, I had to change all the hand position and the chords that I was doing to accommodate now me playing the melody while also doing the harmony. Same way with us as caregivers. We can learn to speak from our own hearts and play our own melody. Let's don't speak in third person singular, like she, he, or we. That's the way we start doing that.
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4: 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All right, I mentioned this in the last segment, but want to remind you once again, we have this special resource for the 250th anniversary of our country. It is a pictorial book, coffee table book, pictures of the monuments, the buildings in Washington, D.C., documenting America's Christian heritage. It's really nice. We've been working on this for about 15 years. To get a copy, text book to 677-42 for $54.95. It is a great, make a great gift, but also documenting the 250th anniversary of our country. Again, text book to 677-42. Speaking of Christian heritage, it appears that the United Kingdom, well, they may, that Christian heritage may be slipping away. Last week, Buckingham Palace published the annual review of the royal family's finances. And what has caught the eye of many is a change to the description of the king's role. It is no longer defined as the head of the Church of England and defender of the faith, which has been there for a long time. Instead, the report states His Majesty is the supreme governor of the Church of England and protects the space for faith within the multi-faith nation. Is this semantics or a cultural and spiritual turning point for the UK? Joining us now to discuss this is Peter McIlvena. He is co-founder of Hearts of Oak, a freedom of speech alliance based in the UK. Peter also works in the office of the UK's House of Lords. He joins us live from England. Peter, welcome back to Washington Watch. Thanks for joining us.
11: Always good to join you, Tony. Thank you so much.
4: So let me ask, is this semantics or is this a turning point for the United Kingdom?
11: Well, In God We Trust looks like a wonderful book. Let me say that. I look forward to getting my copy. But this is a huge change for the UK. This is tearing up 500 years of history. This is how big a change this is, that the king or the queen, the monarch, was given the title Defender of Faith. That was back in Henry VIII's time by the Pope. This is 1521. And that has stayed throughout the Stuarts, through the Tudors, all the way up. Queen Elizabeth II, of course, was a very strong Christian. And she regularly, every Christmas address, she would share why the story of Jesus coming to earth, being born as a savior for mankind, why that was central to her and to the nation. And she repeated that year after year after year. And now we have that 500 years of history torn up by King Charles. And the problem is King Charles isn't a Christian. The problem is that there are very few members of the royal family who are Christians. And with the death of Queen Elizabeth II in 2022, and I was in Parliament today and I walked past where she lay in state in the hall in Westminster in Parliament. That was 2022. Since that time, we have not had a Christian head of state. So this is a huge change. But again, when the king, I think it was 2023, in his coronation service, it was still defender of the faith. But for the very first time, and of course the last time we had a coronation was Queen Elizabeth II back in 1946, I think. I'll let your viewers correct me. But that was a purely Christian service. But when King Charles in 2023 was coronated and became king, that was a service where you had elements of every faith, whether it was Hinduism, Islam, Judaism, it was a whole mix. And that was the first time in that period of history, hundreds and hundreds of years, that we have had other faiths being part of that, because up to that point, actually, it was the Christian faith, and specifically the Anglican Church, the Church of England, that part of our church, that was the national faith. So this is a huge departure and really, really concerning, Tony.
12: You know, it speaks, number one, to how, as parents, we have to communicate and instill our faith, help pass that on to the next generation. You know, the Queen, as you said, very vibrant faith, but was not passed on to her children. Let me ask you this question, Peter. Protecting space for faith, what does that mean?
11: Good question. We're going to find out. What it means is the government bending over backwards to protect Islam over anything else. And we've got an Islamophobia definition, which is now going to be passed into law. And one organization, the Free Speech Union, that protects free speech in the UK, and is really the only legal organization that does that, it says that it expects arrests to go up 5 times whenever that comes in. We already have 30 arrests a day for hate speech, for things you say wrong, often in terms of race or in terms of religion. That religion is often Islam. So that's what we have as really a bedrock of our society and a destruction of our free speech. Wow. And is that turning to Islam? It is that fear of critiquing Islam and a rejection of Christianity. And that is the pathway the UK are heading.
12: Peter, 30 seconds left. How are folks responding to this revelation of the defender of the space for faith?
11: Well, you've got a mixed response. You've got one response saying this is inevitable, this is where we're going as a country, but also a huge concern and frustration from other parts of the community wanting to hold on to our faith. And the church is also divided between the liberal side of the church that thinks this is wonderful and we can hold hands and sing Kumbaya, and the other part of the church is still traditional conservative. Yeah. So it is very much split, but we need to pray for guidance.
12: We will do that. Peter, thanks for staying up late and joining us. Folks, stick with us. We're back with more.
13: One nation under God. America.
14: Here's Dr. Michael Kruger from the American Family Studios documentary, The God Who Speaks.
15: You know, heresy has a multifaceted dimension about it. It can develop from a number of different sources. It can have a number of different causes. As simple as misunderstanding a passage of scripture so profoundly that one deviates from the faith. It could be driven by personal gain, where someone wants to advocate a view that helps their own agenda. Heresy can derive from someone being deceived and tricked by an outside source or an outside teacher that convinces them something's true that isn't. And so, ultimately we would argue that there is spiritual activity behind all those things, that Satan is out to deceive and trick the church. And so he is always churning up debate and churning up disagreement about the person of Christ and the nature of the gospel and so on.
14: Visit thegodwhospeaks.org.
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19: My name is Kaylee Bush, and I am just your regular small-town daddy's girl. 4 weeks after I had won the title of Miss North Florida, I was asked to sign a contract. Quote, female means a born female or an individual who has fully completed sex reassignment surgery. I declined to sign, resulting in the loss of my title, any scholarship opportunities.
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12: This Thursday, again, special gift available. I mean, it'd be a great gift to give to someone to mark the 250th anniversary of our country. In God We Trust. It's 150 pages of pictures of the monuments and the buildings in Washington, D.C., documenting the Christian heritage of our country. We wanted to do this before they began erasing it. Literally, there was a time we thought they were going to take out the chisels and start chiseling God off the monuments back during the Obama administration. Well, we wanted to document it. So this has been in the works for 15 years. It's now done for $54.95. You can get a copy of this. Again, it's a great, great gift to commemorate the 250th anniversary of our country and document America's Christian history. Just text book to 67742. That's book to 67742. Our word for today comes from Psalm 11. If the foundations are destroyed, what can the righteous do? The Lord is in his holy temple. The Lord's throne is in heaven. Those words could have been written for our day. We look around and we see moral confusion, attacks on truth, and growing distrust of institutions. It's easy to ask David's questions. If the foundations are destroyed, what can the righteous do? David's answer is not panic, retreat, or despair. He immediately lifts our eyes to the throne of God. The Lord is in his holy temple. The Lord's throne is in heaven. Earthly foundations may shake, but God's throne never does. Our greatest foundation has never been government, courts, or culture. It has always been the Lord himself. When we lose confidence in him, we lose the very foundation upon which we stand. But when our trust remains in God, we can stand with courage even when the world around us is unstable. To find out more about our journey through the Bible, text Bible to 67742. That's Bible to 67742. All right, the Democratic establishment was dealt another blow this week when Democratic Socialist candidate Melot Kuros was declared the projected winner over 15-term incumbent Congresswoman Diana DeGette. That was in Tuesday's Colorado House primary. Now, this comes after last week's win by Democratic Socialist candidates against sitting House members in New York. But does this wave of upsets mean for the Democratic Party, for Congress, and for our nation? Joining us now to discuss this is Robert Kalele. He is the chief pollster and senior strategist for Trafalgar Group. Robert, welcome back to Washington Watch. Thanks for joining us.
0: I'm happy to be here.
12: All right, so give us the your read, Robert, on what this means, what took place this past Tuesday and the week before.
0: Well, this is the Democrat Party is slowly but surely moving from, you know, what we would call progressivism to socialism. And what that represents, it's kind of like what happened to the Republican Party when you think about kind of the Tea Party movement and now the MAGA movement. It's people that are in the Democrat Party who literally don't feel like it's being liberal enough, that it's not going far enough when it comes to socialist and other type policies. They're looking to move more that direction. And it's driven by a lot of enthusiasm from young people. And frankly, there's probably a lot of money coming in from around the world pushing this agenda. I know that there's been some work done to look into this type stuff. But it is... I mean, when you look at it from, you know, the Republican or Democrat perspective, it is the Democrat taking their center and moving it even further left. It's like there's not an understanding. When you look at 2026, it's not that Kamala didn't win because she wasn't liberal enough. It might be because she was too far to the left. That's like they haven't learned that lesson. And they think going further down that deep end is going to be better for them. I mean, this has got to be Hakeem Jeffries' worst nightmare, is getting all these candidates in what should be safe seats that might actually become competitive when they go that far.
12: So is this kind of a blip on the radar, or is this the trajectory that the Democratic Party is on?
0: I think it's kind of like a little kid with a... putting his hand over the stove and he feels the warmth. Until they've been burned, until they've had their hand laid flat on that stove, they're going to keep playing with it. They're going to kind of hovering above it. But I think in 2026, in the fall, if these type candidates do significantly worse, I think the Democratic Party might realize this and change course before 2028, before the presidential election of 2028. I mean, if the midterm 2026 go the way that I think they could go, I think this might be a short-term thing. But if they don't learn the lesson, and frankly, if the Republicans don't make them pay a price for running, Democratic Socialists, then I think they'll continue going that direction.
12: So, Robert, a final question for you in this. The party obviously did not want this because, as we saw, you mentioned Hakeem Jeffries, the minority leader in the House, the candidates he supported lost. These were kind of insurgents coming from the left. And as you said, it could be kind of like the MAGA movement, could be like what the Freedom Caucus is to the Republican conference. This obviously more extreme on the left to the Democratic caucus in the House. But is this reflective of something else that's going on culturally in our country, a departure from our historic roots that support our constitutional republic?
0: I think if you don't teach young people in school, if they don't understand the value of free markets, they don't understand that free market capitalism has lifted more people out of poverty than any other system in the history of the world. If they don't know any better, they don't understand. I mean, you take young people in this day and age, they don't understand what the Soviet Union was and why it fell apart. I mean, these lessons have to be learned. And if nobody is teaching this, then it just looks like, give everybody free stuff sounds great. And I can see why young people would jump on board if they don't know any better. So it is going to take, a movement back toward recognizing that the kind of constitutional republic we have is critically connected to free market capitalism. And those two things need each other.
12: And we can't expect people to just know this. They have to be taught.
0: Absolutely.
12: And they've been taught the opposite. Robert Cahaley, I want to thank you for joining us. As always, appreciate your insights on this.
0: Happy to be here, and I hope everyone has a wonderful, happy 4th of July.
12: All right. Happy Independence Day to you as well. Yeah, I think this is very important. And we can't just assume that even as conservatives that our kids are getting this, because the messages in the culture, certainly the message if they're in the public school system, God forbid, they're getting something not that's just absent of the foundation of this country. It's actually hostile in many cases. And that's one of the reasons we put together a resource that was probably 35 years total of teaching and research. It is the God and Government course that is available here at the Family Research Council. I began teaching this 35 plus years ago. In fact, House Speaker Mike Johnson, one of my early students, and he was so captivated by it, he and I taught this course together not too long ago. If you'd like to find out more about this great time to share this with your kids and grandkids, just text the word course to 67742, course to 67742, and I'll send you a link. It's all on video. You can see it. Very informative. Talks about our history as a country, our Christian history. Talks about the Bible, what the Bible has to say about government, but goes one step further. It actually has the practical application of these biblical truths in the governance of our country, not just at its founding, but today as well. All right, I want to continue this look at this rise of socialism in our country, especially in light of what we were just talking about with Peter McIlvaney a little bit earlier about what's happening in the UK. So I want to bring in Dr. Keenan Cureton, who is Vice President of Christian Resources here at the Family Research Council. And Keenan, welcome to Washington Watch. I understand I'm pulling you in from vacation, but thanks for taking time to join us.
1: Tony, anytime. My pleasure.
12: Let me talk. There's a spiritual aspect to this growing embrace of socialism. I mean, this is more than just political. This is spiritual, and it's something we have to understand and address.
1: Absolutely. You know, Tony, you think about socialism, and one of the things I think about immediately is how it's just contrary to the Ten Commandments, right? There's several principles in the Ten Commandments to counter socialism. The first one, I think, is what you're getting at. It's the fact that the first commandment says, I'm the Lord your God who brought you out of the land of Egypt, out of the house of slavery. You shall have no other gods before me. And so socialism really tends to treat the government as God. Mm-hmm. And we know that God's not going to tolerate any rivals. So we look to him as creator, as provider, as sustainer, not the government. Right. So, yeah, there is definitely a spiritual principle involved here with socialism.
12: And
1: but you go beyond that. Oh,
12: I just want to point out something. You know, it's interesting because I think this is kind of the crescendo. I haven't reached it yet, but it is the expanding of lawlessness because, you know, in history, we up until really the last century, we had polytheism, but the growth of what drives socialism and communism is atheism, a total rejection of God from a governmental standpoint, rejecting the idea of God, pushing God aside so, as you pointed out, government can be established as the supreme source of what is right and wrong and what is acceptable and unacceptable.
1: Absolutely. I mean, that's exactly what is being proposed, is that God is supplanted as that provider. And now government becomes the provider, the one that people look to. And obviously that is counter to everything we know from biblical truth.
12: But that's now taking root in our country. We have people in Congress that hold that view, and we have more on the way with these Democratic socialists that have won their primaries. They're in deep blue cities. They're going to win their elections. And that is more of that coming in. This Marxist ideology that rejects the idea of God. And as you said, they're very, very clearly calling on government to meet every need of all the people all the time.
1: Exactly. You know, you keep running down these Ten Commandments and you find more. You've got the fourth commandment, you know, remember the Sabbath day to keep it holy. But it says right after that, 6 days you shall labor and do all your work. So the Bible commands us to work. Now, I've heard people say that, you know, work's part of the curse. God gave Adam a job before they ate of that forbidden fruit and sin. Sin just resulted in work becoming more difficult, right? The scripture repeatedly encourages the work ethic and affirms the dignity of work and the fact, you know, that those who refuse to work shouldn't eat. And in fact, this has all been tried before, Tony, in America. Okay. Tried it and failed. Jamestown, first settlement, 1607. Second settlement, Plymouth, 1620. And in fact, it got so bad in Jamestown, all the freeloaders and lazy loafers, they figured out, hey, we can get something out of the common store. We can eat. We don't even have to work. They decided they wouldn't work. And then the people who were trying to work hard said, hey, there's no incentive for working. And so we're going to slack off as well. They nearly starved to death until the swashbuckling James Smith came in, and John Smith, rather, and took over as governor. And he instituted 2 Thessalonians 3:10 as a law for the colony. If you don't work, you don't eat. And absolutely everything turned around. They became productive. More people, of course, came over here to enjoy the great fruit of America, and did so because of biblical principles, work ethic, and the fact that they respected private property. And that's the eighth commandment, you shall not steal. And that's what socialism encourages. It's theft. You're stealing from people who are working and giving it to those who won't. Now, obviously, we believe in generosity. Bible teaches that. And a lot of people want to point to Acts chapter 4 and say, well, you know, they had everything in common. And, you know, they gave to people as they had need. But that presumes private property ownership. And it wasn't done out of compulsion. It was done voluntarily, which is different from socialism, which is all about compulsion, right?
12: Right. So, Keenan, we got about a little over a minute left. The God and Government course. I mean, we can't expect people to know this unless they're taught. That's a great resource. You helped to put all that together. Talk about that for just a moment.
1: Absolutely. I mean, you've got, Tony, this is your brainchild. God gave this to you. You've stewarded across time well. And, you know, there's different types of government you go through, and you look at what the Bible says about economics, what the Bible says about poverty. And so it does have a lot of American history in it, which I think is very important so that we know where we came from. But as you pointed out earlier in the program, this is practical. This is for now. So I would encourage everyone to download the Stand Firm app or text that word course, it's 67742. Take your family, take a small group through it.
12: Well, Keenan, I want to again thank you for stepping away from the barbecue grill to join us here on Washington Watch. Absolutely. And happy 4th of July to you.
1: Yes, sir. Same to you, Tony. Have a great America 250.
12: Amen. And folks, again, that resource available to you, text course to 67742. And I do hope and pray that each and every one of you enjoy this weekend as we celebrate America's 250th anniversary. But as we celebrate our independence, let us once again declare our dependence upon God, the one who made it
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12: possible.
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8: For American Family News, I'm Robert Thornton. The June jobs report numbers show the U.S. added only 57,000 jobs last month, falling short of expectations. Fox's Edward Lawrence has more.
10: The last time the economy created less than 57,000 jobs was last February. So when you look actually in this report, the revisions for the past 2 months, that was down 74,000 jobs and showing a weaker jobs market than first thought. And that, did, again, brings into this debate as now an interest rate cut could be coming out of the mouths of the Federal Reserve members. The Federal Reserve will likely pause, though, at the next meeting, wanting to see whether falling energy prices will be seen in that next inflation report that's coming up. Now, in June, manufacturing, they added 3,000 jobs, construction up 11,000 jobs, but retail and leisure and hospitality, that lost jobs.
8: A former Olympian was indicted today for allegedly vandalizing the reflecting pool in Washington, D.C. The former canoe racer was indicted on a single count of property destruction in a Washington, D.C. court. The man previously told the Associated Press that he reached into the pool to examine the newly peeled coating. He said he briefly touched a chunk that was still attached to the side of the pool, then let go shortly after a park worker told him to do so. The Supreme Court ruling that upholds bans on boys and girls sports is good news, but it's not a nationwide ban like some may think. Caleb Castile reports.
24: When the Supreme Court made the decision to allow states to make laws against men and women's sports, some interpreted that as a nationwide ban on their participation. That is not the case. As of now, 27 states currently have legislation in place to prevent boys from competing in girls' sports. That leaves 23 who still have their, quote, inclusive policies that fail to protect the female athletes. One of these states is California. In 2013, the School Success and Opportunity Act was signed, which prohibits school districts from barring athletes based on sex. These laws were brought to the forefront of Californian minds as A.B. Hernandez, a transgender track star, was granted a, quote, pilot entry into the California Interscholastic Federation Track Championships, which allowed him to take the top spot away from the girls competing. Sophie LeRae is the outreach director of the California Family Council. She brought to light that despite the mainstream media not covering it, the girls who are in these situations often are the ones who suffer the most.
25: But we weren't hearing the stories of these girls in California that are tired of having to change in their cars because there's a boy in their locker room dressing out for track and field, tired of being called and compared to Nazis by their athletic directors because they wore Save Girls sports shirts.
24: However, LeRae does share optimism that the laws that fail to protect the girls can one day be overturned if enough action is taken.
25: Keep the pressure on. We keep trying to fight it at the California Capitol. We keep showing up to CIF meetings. The girls keep speaking out. And we make sure that these adults recognize that the girls deserve protection.
24: I'm Caleb Castile.
8: New York City's Democratic Socialist Mayor Zohran Mamdani is being criticized for his air conditioning advice. Fox's Gianna Gelosi reports.
26: Mayor of New York Zohran Mamdani posted on X, quote, "It's hot out there and the power grid is working overtime to keep us cool. Set your AC to 78 degrees. Many balked at that recommendation. Barstool founder Dave Portnoy wrote, "Welcome to communism, people." The right-wing politicians pounced, too. Colorado Congresswoman Lauren Boebert posted, "Denver, this is what you just voted for." Florida Congresswoman Ana Paulina Luna joined in, saying, "The joys of socialism." Texas Senator Ted Cruz wrote, "In a first-world country, you should turn on the AC." The Department of Energy suggests that during the summer, people should set their thermostats to 75 to 78 degrees and raise the temperature when nobody is home. Gianna Gelosi, Fox News.
8: Some are wondering if Mamdani plans to take his own advice. Today, the Vatican responded aggressively to a traditionalist group that consecrated bishops without the Pope's consent, declaring the Society of St. Pius X had formally broken with the Catholic Church. It excommunicated its bishops and priests and warned its faithful that they too face the harshest sanctions in the Church. And before we go, a check of Wall Street. The Dow rose 595, the S&P was unchanged. The Nasdaq dropped 207, and West Texas Intermediate crude was $68 a barrel. That is all our time for this hour's news. Find more news at AFN.net.
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9: Good evening, everybody. Welcome to the Hamilton Corner. My name is Abraham Hamilton III. Joined by the real J. Mac, producer extraordinaire, often imitated but never duplicated. Y'all know what it is, Mr. Jeff McIntosh, ladies and gentlemen. And we're ready to rock and roll with today's edition of the program. We're planning to have a really one of the most important conversations we can have concerning our lives and our current society, the gospel itself and the implications that are derived from the gospel and how we have guidance to shape our lives. I've just been pondering and praying and thinking through the reality of familial disintegration that is normalized. In fact, it's the majority of the American population's experience at this juncture, specifically. And I don't like even describing people in terms of Gen Z, Gen Alpha, Millennials, you know, because I know that those terms are employed to facilitate an ease of quantification and demographic studies. But it really flows from the sociological brain tree that was founded really in a Marxist worldview, you know, to categorize people, to group people in various demographics in order to make assessments. But it tends to have the result of downgrading the dynamics of image bearers and being an image bearer of God. But the reality is, generations like myself, I'm an elder millennial, according to the way they describe these groups, generally speaking, but like millennials and younger generations thereafter, it's the majority experience for people in these categories that they come from families where they don't have married mothers and fathers. The fathers aren't married to the mothers and the mothers aren't married to the fathers. And the term family is, it rings differently. And I think this difference is something that is kind of, we are aware of it anecdotally. It's kind of like the white noise and hums in the background. But I don't think we have processed appropriately the significance of that and how it impacts people and the decisions that they make as a result of that. So we're going to dig into that a little bit during today's program. At this very moment, many of you, if not most of you, are making your transition from your part-time jobs where you generate an income to your full-time jobs where you cultivate an outcome. And as you do so, I want to remind you to do it with intentionality, recognizing that what goes on in your house is far more important than what goes on in the White House. To the Word of God we go. We're going to do something radical here. We're going to read significant portions of God's Word. Ephesians chapter 5, verses 22 through 33 is where we're going to begin the show. by way of reminder, Paul's epistle to the Ephesians really is divided into two halves in the way that it is written. The first half of the book is written in the indicative mood in Greek, which is indicating what God has done for the believer. The second half of the book, chapters 4 through 6, it's only six chapters, are written in the imperative mood, which means that these are commands in the second half of the book. We're going to read some of the commands that God gave to his offspring as it pertains to the marital union and the marital institution. Ephesians 5, verse 22, this is what the scripture says. Wives, by the way, this is what the scripture says. I'll reiterate that real quick. Wives, be subject or submit to your own husbands as to the Lord. For the husband is the head of the wife, as Christ also is the head of the church, he himself being the Savior of the body. But as the church is subject to Christ, so also the wives ought to be subject to their husbands in everything. Husbands, love your wives, just as Christ also loved the church and gave himself up for her so that he might sanctify her, having cleansed her by the washing of water with the word, that he might present to himself the church in all her glory, having no spot or wrinkle or any such thing, but that she would be holy and blameless. So husbands ought also to love their own wives as their own bodies. For he who loves his own wife loves himself. For no one ever hated his own flesh, but nourishes and cherishes it, just as Christ also does the church, because we are members of his body. For this reason, a man shall leave his father and mother and shall be joined to his wife, and the two shall become one flesh. This mystery is great, but I am speaking with reference to Christ and the church. Nevertheless, each individual among you also is to love his own wife even as himself, and the wife must see to it that she respects her husband. This is what God has commanded to his people. All right. The marital institution is the only human institution, the only one of the human institutions that God has established. The marital institution is the only one that is illustrative in scripture of Christ's relationship to his bride. The only one. It is unsurprising then that this human institution, the marital institution, is also the foundational unit for civilizational stability and thriving. That is not a coincidence. That is not a casual occurrence. Not a casual occurrence. This is a product of divine design. The Creator God, having omnipotence to do what he wills, when he wills, how he wills, as he unfolds human history, unfolds creation, the first institution that he establishes is the family, with marriage at the center. Brothers and sisters, I would submit to you that this reality is why there is such intense and protracted warfare against the marital institution. This is why there is such potent societal antichrist forces that seek to denigrate, to winnow, to erode, to destroy marriage. Marriage as an idea, marriage is in its function, marriage as an aspirational reality. You'll notice in Ephesians 5, when God commands, and I'm going to say this and continue to stress this, fellas, when God says, husbands, love your wives as Christ loved the church and gave himself up for her, I want to tell you that is not a suggestion. It's a command. It's not a recommendation. It's a command. When the scripture says that husbands are the head that a husband is the head of his wife. And notice it says head of his wife. Wives, submit yourselves to your own husbands. It is not a biological societal submission. No. It is not a biological societal self-sacrificial love. No, it's covenantal. Husbands are to love your own wives as Christ loved the church and gave himself up for her. The Lord draws from this reality when he lays out the criteria for eldership in the Lord's church, which contrary to some people's popular function and practice, the Lord has limited the eldership function to men. One of the criteria is that the would-be elder in the Lord's church is supposed to be a one-woman man. The English rendering of that is the husband of one wife. But the Greek text is a one-woman man, to where there is a covenant and commitment and investment in the whole of the man. Not only in physical intimacy, fidelity there, not only in being married to only one woman at a time, no, but having the entirety of the husband being solely and devoted to his wife. A simple way to say it is that godly men, biblical husbands, especially those who would be candidates for eldership in the Lord's church, they literally should be men who only have eyes for you. That's what the text is literally saying, that I only have eyes for you. This is why, and I was talking to my wife about this not too long ago, that I only have eyes for you. This is why, and I was talking to my wife about this not too long ago. This is why, as a godly man, we have the wherewithal to identify.

0: say plainly, I am only attracted to my wife. Because when you say attracted, you're attracted to what? And to do what? What?
1: What you attracted to? Huh?
0: When the psalmist says, I will put no unholy thing before my eyes. And there is even software to develop the ideology from that text called covenant eyes. Covenant eyes flows are the eyes that are held by a covenant man and has biblical manhood. Similarly or conversely, wives, hupostasso, submit yourselves to your own husband. It's not a categorical societal submission. It's a covenantal submission. It is submission that flows from oneness. He is me and I am him. Not from some transgender insanity. It's a covenantal reality because the two become one flesh. The wives' biblical obligation, and I'll say to the sisters, just like I said to the fellas, sisters, the mandate to submit yourselves to your own husbands is not a suggestion. It's a command of God. And it's covenantal. Submit yourselves to your own husbands. This reciprocal, mutual, and notice what they both says. Husbands, love your wives as Christ loved the church and gave himself for her. Wives, submit yourselves to your own husbands as what? Unto the Lord. The object of both the husband and the wife's investment in their marital union is in holy reverence and obedience to the King of glory who has saved our souls and redeemed us. When there is a full-on attack against God's institution, because that is exactly what marriage is. It is God's institution. He is the one that ordained it. He is the one that has said it is good. When the scripture records Adam being alone in the garden, who is the one that made the observation that it's not good for him to be alone? Was that Adam's deductive reasoning? That's what Yahweh said. God is the one who said, it's not good for man to be alone. And so the desire for oneness in holy matrimony is something that God announced as being good. But we live in a society because of the prevalence of brokenness and of various iterations of succumbing to demonic strategy, that marriage has fallen into a state, a decrepit state societally. What I want to try to hit today in particular is that this is not merely a feature of modernity. What I want to discuss is the reality that this is the product of a demonic strategy, whose the objective of which ultimately is to thwart God's plan for his people and to obscure to image bearers of God the glorious goodness that he's made available for us to join him in fulfilling his mission and mandate for society. Simply put, by failing to understand what God has provided for us, that we put ourselves in a position to suffer the consequences of endeavoring to do life contrary to the way that God has established it and ordained it. As you've heard me say numerous times, there's a reality that a minority of image bearers of God will be those who have the vocation of singleness accompanied by the gift of celibacy like the Apostle Paul. But the majority of people will be called to follow the Lord into holy matrimony because God has designed us that way. When we reject God's way, we are the ones who suffer the consequences.
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3: Psalm 1, beginning at verse 1. Oh, the joys of those who do not follow the advice of the wicked, or stand around with sinners, or join in with mockers, but they delight in the law of the Lord, meditating on it day and night. They are like trees planted along the riverbank, bearing fruit each season. Their leaves never wither, and they prosper in all they do. But not the wicked. They are like worthless chaff scattered by the wind. They will be condemned at the time of judgment. Sinners will have no place among the godly. For the Lord watches over the path of the godly, but the path of the wicked leads to destruction. Hebrews chapter 4, verse 12. For the word of God is living and active, sharper than any two-edged sword, piercing to the division of soul and of spirit, of joints and of marrow, and discerning the thoughts and intentions of the heart.

0: Again, Hebrews chapter 4, verse 12.
1: This is John MacArthur. Join me for today's Portraits of Grace. Have you ever started reading your Bible thinking everything was fine between you and the Lord, only to have the Word expose some secret sin? Well, that commonly happens because the Holy Spirit uses the Word to convict and purify you. How you respond to such conviction is a sign of the genuineness of your faith. Anger is a negative response to that process, a deep internal resentment accompanied by an attitude of rejection. Receiving the Word includes being quick to hear what it says and slow to anger when it disagrees with your opinions or confronts your sin. You need to learn to welcome the correction God supplies in your life through His Word. This is John MacArthur encouraging you to live as portraits of grace.
2: Hello, this is Ed Vitagliano, co-host of Today's Issues on AFI. That's right, it's a Boston accent. And that's because I wanted to invite you to join Wesley and Walker Wildman, as well as yours truly, on a tour of my hometown of Boston this September. A few highlights from our week-long itinerary include the Plymouth Plantation on Tuesday, where the Pilgrims settled. On Wednesday, we'll visit Paul Revere's house and learn more about his midnight ride to warn of the approaching British troops. Thursday, we'll go aboard the USS Constitution, which is docked in Boston Harbor. Historian Stephen McDowell of the Providence Foundation will be with us to point out spiritual significance. And this is just a brief sampling of the stops on our list. For all the information about our September Boston tour, visit tours.afa.net. That's tours.afa.net. And I hope to see you there. And maybe, just maybe, we'll park a few cars by Harvard Yard.
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4: Welcome back to the Hamilton Corner. Abraham Hamilton III here. And one other thing I wanted to say about the marital union is you'll note that God established marriage before you ever even got to the notions of modern iterations of civil government. The reason why I raise that point is because marriage is a pre-political institution. What do I mean by that? Simply put, before there was government or the polis, God established marriage. So governments don't have the authority to redefine marriage. Government solely has the opportunity to recognize and protect what God has established. So I don't care what legislatures or Supreme Courts or Congress says, God as marriage's designer is its sole definer. No matter what you may call various forms of human relationships, they will never be marriage because God alone gets to make that declaration and definition. Now, that being said, I'm elated to have with me my favorite guest of all time, my lovely wife, Mrs. Maria Hamilton, the first mother of my six children, wife. What are we on? They said, well, we're going to start year 18 soon enough.
5: Yes.
4: Well, soon enough. We're 17 years in right now, though, because I was doing what I do, doing show prep, and I came across this clip that really, in my view, really screams the issue, one of the major issues that's affecting some of the younger generations in America. When I say younger, I don't mean like teenagers, you know. We're talking about people in their 40s, you know.
5: Yeah.
4: But you have Kevin Durant, one of the best basketball players, certainly best scorers in the history of the game, who's made hundreds of millions of dollars playing basketball. And he was in this clip, and in this interview, in this podcast, and he made a statement. And in addition to making the statement that we're going to dig into, and I don't know if you even saw this part, I was telling Jeff about it before you came in the studio, that this multimillionaire basketball player said that, you know, he struggled with depression because he didn't like the way he looked. He's over it now, though. But, and he's like about 5 years ago, I was depressed because I didn't like the way I looked. I thought I was too skinny. I thought I was too tall. I was tall for no reason, even though your height helped you make your money. but it reveals something that I want to dig into, because the fundamental misunderstanding about marriage in our society, with our narcissistic, self-absorbed society, we think that marriage is solely for personal self-aggrandizement. Before we get into it, I want to play the clip, invite you to react, and have a conversation around this. Cool?
5: Mm-hmm. Yeah.
4: All right. Listen to and watch Kevin Durant speaking to, and I don't know this podcast host, Bobby Althoff is her name. Listen to him talk about his plan for his life, which includes him never, ever, ever, ever, ever getting married. Clip number two. Clip two. Go.
5: You don't want to just have kids with someone. You want to get married first?
6: I wouldn't say get married, no.
5: Do you want to get married?
6: No.
5: Really? Ever? What if they sign a prenup?
6: That's not really a prenup, though.
5: What do you mean?
6: I mean, because you'll still have to, when you walk away, have to at least give something up.
5: Well, in a perfect world, wouldn't you just not get divorced or, like, break up? You'd stay with them forever?
6: I've never seen that.
5: You couldn't do that? Be with one person for the rest of your life?
6: I don't know. Who have you seen that has done that?
5: That's a good question. Let me think.
6: I think divorce is actually more of a realistic.
5: Yeah, it is.
6: Because 100% is higher.
5: I mean, I failed, so.
6: Divorce percentages are higher. It's just like the word marriage, I get it, but it's more so like what that relationship is like. Like, do I want to be with somebody every day?
5: Yeah, I think that's
6: the same person every day.
5: I think that's what most people, when you're really old and it's like you're not going out anymore.
6: Without the option to do my own thing.
5: No, but you will. You'll have your own life. You're going to find a girl that you probably won't at this point. I think you might not. But I feel like the idea is that you'd find a girl that you want to spend every day forever with. That's kind of a long time, but it's really not. You're 37. What's like the average age that men live till?
6: 40 years?
5: Yeah, that's too many.
6: I'm not going to plan for a 40-year stretch. That's just too hard to plan for.
5: Okay.
4: Now, I want to clear up something that he said. You know, when she asked him, what's the average man's lifespan? He was speaking of an additional 40 years in addition to his 37. So he was saying probably he expects, I don't know why he concluded that, but his lifespan to be somewhere around 77 years old. So that's what he was trying to say. But before I get into anything, Mrs. Hamilton, I toss it to you. When you hear that, what are some of the first things that jump out to you?
7: So both of them have lived lives where they have had zero exposure to marriage, like zero exposure to covenant relationships, commitment, love. So at 37, this is not a young kid, right? Like, I don't know how old she is. She looks younger, but we don't know.
4: Based on her own statement, she
7: was married.
4: Was married and now divorced. So
7: yeah,
4: at a minimum, old enough to be married and divorced.
7: And you know what's interesting? When he says, I mean, think about it, that like the majority, pretty much in other words, the majority of people get divorced. So the standard is divorce. The standard is not marriage, right? And we see that.
4: In his experience.
7: Right. But what we see that society, and I'm not saying he's right across the board, but we see that a lot in society, right?
4: Well, he's not right comprehensively, but as the age skews younger, he is right.
7: That is what they're experiencing, right? Like the younger generation.
4: No, the data supports it too.
7: That
4: as you skew younger. Yeah.
7: So with that in mind, right? When we, and that's, I mean, he's lost. We can't expect anything more. We can't expect somebody that doesn't know the truth to see the truth and identify it.
4: I think he might profess to be a Christian.
7: He had, at one point, professed Christianity. That's true when he was younger.
4: I'm not saying I'm affirming that and confirming that. Yeah, I'm just saying I don't know if he would probably say he's a Christian.
7: That's true. Correct. Yeah, and I know he did it once upon a time. But so my point is, though, for a person who is living the life that he's living and has this mentality and has this lack of exposure to the truth, at least in marriage, we are living in a time where the standard is what is therefore true to people, right? So he's saying...
4: Wait, what do you mean when you say the standard?
7: The standard, what they see.
4: The most frequent occurrence.
7: That's a better word. Yeah, there we go. Yeah, the most frequent occurrence of what they're experiencing to them dictates then what is true, right? Mm-hmm. So he's like, because the majority of people are divorcing in his perspective, then therefore marriage is not a thing. It should not be pursued because the likelihood of it failing is high, right? So it grieves me, man, because like, what are we doing? And here's the thing. We cannot expect the world to produce righteousness.
4: The world is going to world.
7: The world is going to world. So then what are we doing in the church? Mm-hmm. And are we allowing the enemy to infiltrate, which we are seeing that the enemy has come in and convinced us within the body of Christ that marriage is little, it's unimportant. It is not what we should pursue. Who needs it? For what purpose? You're going to lose yourself. You're not going to have, like he said, you're not going to be able to do your own thing. How can you be with this one person for the rest of your life? And all these negative things, we are completely embracing within the body of Christ a worldly perspective and ideology of marriage, of covenant, of relationship. We don't understand it at all, what you read in the first segment. We don't understand at all what that means. What does it mean for marriage to be the illustration of Christ and his bride? And so it's very sad. It just grieves me to no end. But again, we cannot expect him and her to know and see the right way of, you know, being married and the right way of living this particular aspect of what God calls us to live if they're not within the body. Mm. So it's like our responsibility. It's not his. It's our responsibility as believers, right? To live it out. We are the ones that are called to obey God. We're the ones that understand it. We're the ones that have the insight. We are the ones that are supposed to be the light in this world. We got to live it. Mm-hmm. So we got to live it, not just for him, but we got to live it for the sake of the gospel advancing, mm-hmm. so that people like him can understand and come to know the truth.
4: His statements punctuated for me something I've been chewing on, and I alluded to this in the first segment already. When you have, you know, people listen to American Family Radio, mm-hmm. you know, and you have people talk about marriage. And I think about the life and legacy and witness of Dr. James Dobson, for example, how those concepts strike people who are similarly situated as Kevin Durant. Because when you get to younger generations, and again, I don't like using these terms, but because people are familiar with them, I'll use it in this conversation. But like, millennials and younger, the majority of millennials and younger, significant majorities of millennials and younger, are situated similarly to Kevin Durant in that they have never witnessed or experienced a lifelong marriage. They have never witnessed or experienced a husband committed to his wife and a wife committed to her husband for the duration of their natural lives.
7: They don't know anyone. Like they were wrecking their brains. They don't know
4: never,
7: anyone.
4: Have never experienced it, have never seen it, have never witnessed it. And so when we say the term family and family values, I think that one of the glitches in the matrix, if you will, that we have not considered is that when we say those phrases in the terms, that we may have an intention in our minds when we say those phrases, but when people like Kevin Durant, who are similar to Satrate, hear them, they hear something entirely different than what we're saying.
7: Yeah. You and I were growing up in the 80s and 90s. Mm-hmm. And even though there was a lot of families that were being torn apart by the enemy, mine being one of them, right? I still saw the majority of my classmates, for example, with intact families.
4: Yeah. See, okay? My experience was the opposite.
7: Right. But yours was, though. Praise God.
4: By God's grace, my parents are still married. But the majority of my peers came from families divorced.
7: Yes. Divorced families. So it was already happening at that time. But it's worsened now, right? Like you have millennials after the generations coming after that are not, right? So when we say family, what we mean as Christians is what God designed, right? The institution of family that he designed, which is a husband and a wife, mm-hmm. committed forever with the capability to reproduce and have children. But that's not what they see. I don't know. I mean, I know that we've talked about like what the majority of people today would understand as family would be just reproduction, just having the offspring, and focusing on like parenting or just providing for the child financially or however, but not a commitment to the parent, the spouse, whether it's the wife or the husband, nor is it a commitment to the child's life 24/7, mm-hmm. right? It's at best like, you know, let's just co-parent.
4: Yeah.
7: And that's destructive.
4: Which this entire conversation that we're having in this clip and the reality that we're talking about has really, really, really provoked in me the fact that the body of Christ needs to do a much better and a much different and a a Martin Luther Reformation styled presentation of what marriage truly is, because one of the things that has provoked God's institution being denigrated to become a societal casualty is that Maslow's theory, Maslow's hierarchy of self-actualization being the zenith of it, has so permeated the idea of marriage in our society and in our country that the majority of people, if you ask them about marriage, they literally think their immediate thought is that marriage is something that is for me. This is something that this should be my buffet pleasure.
7: Yeah, children too, right? We enter into any type of relationship for our benefit.
4: Are like a life accessory.
7: Correct.
4: To make my life be full.
7: Yeah, what I want.
4: Which has resulted in, and I want you to weigh in on this, really even in the church, we have not conveyed biblically what the aspiration toward marriage should consist of.
7: Yeah, so Paul, not being married, but being inspired by the Spirit of God.
4: Yes.
7: And Jesus, not being married, but clearly being God.
4: Yes.
7: Instructed.
4: But he's married to the bride of Christ.
7: Hey. The Lord instructed and, like you said, defined it, right? Mm-hmm. So explained it, defined it, and commanded that we live this out. So in the body of Christ, what we have allowed is a downgrade. Because the world we experience utter destruction. There is destruction in marriage in the church, but we've allowed it at best, the best marriages, and your example growing up is one of that I'm about to say or describe, is that at best you just stay together because you know God hates divorce. But we are not married. We're not honoring the covenant, right? Yeah. So
4: you just survive,
7: you stay together because you know we're Christians. But man, if we obey just what you read, Ephesians 5, right? And if you go back to verse 1, right, it says, be imitators of God.
4: Yes.
7: As children.
4: As children.
7: So the instruction is not just
4: as dear children.
7: Yeah. The instruction is not just, hey, Abe, what are you saying? Okay, yes, sir, right? Or, vice versa, however you want to reciprocate that for the husband toward the wife. It is be imitators of God. That means in character. Right. Mm-hmm. In character. So, and he says, be imitators of God as beloved children and walk in love. Mm-hmm. So you got to live out love.
4: Yes.
7: You got to live it out. You got to live it. It's an action word. It's not just it's not butterflies, right?
4: Yeah.
7: Alone.
4: I would say, yes.
7: Yeah. It's not just butterflies. Yeah. Right. And so we are failing in the body of Christ. But here's the thing. So the institution of the church is designed by God. Mm-hmm. First family, then church. The church is comprised of families, Christian believing families, who are supposed to illustrate, demonstrate within the body and outside, right? So outside of the church, outside in the world, what it looks like to be imitators of God and walk in love, primarily with your spouse.
4: Yes.
7: And we don't do that.
4: Continue your train of thought, but I just want to interject something.
7: Yeah.
4: So you mentioned the family as the first institution, then the church. And the church's job is to equip the saints for the work of the ministry comprehensively. So that equipping the saints for the work of the ministry includes equipping the saints who are unmarried, who God is drawing towards marriage, to have a biblical anchor and gospel centricity to their pursuit of obeying him by being made members of his institution.
7: Yeah, to have a biblical worldview of marriage.
4: To have a biblical understanding of what it is. I hear that disrespectful music. So when we come back, I want to begin by offering some of the foundational tenets I would submit for you all's consideration, your consideration, for how do we recalibrate to offer a reformed perspective of a gospel centricity, of a gospel centric representation of what we should aspire toward in marriage. Want to do that when we get back from the break. You down?
7: Yep.
4: Let's do it. More from the Hamilton Corner when we get back.
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12: Hey everybody, Walker Wildman here. 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Episode 9 of AFA at Home, One Nation Under God, celebrating America's 250th anniversary. That's our theme. That's our title and subtitle for this video session. 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

0: The mission of AFA is to inform, equip, and activate individuals and families to strengthen the moral foundations of American culture and give aid to the church here and abroad in its task of fulfilling the Great Commission. AFA upholds the truth that all human beings, including the unborn, are created in the image of God and are worthy of life, liberty, and the pursuit of happiness.
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3: Welcome back to the Hamilton Corner. Abraham Hamilton III, joined by Maria Hamilton, the first and only. Get that right and keep it right. Ain't no first, just the only. We're talking about marriage, man, and confronting the reality that as Americans skew younger, most of their experiences include never seeing a lifelong marriage in their experiences. Some of you, as you're listening to me, just think in your own experiences. How frequent have you encountered a husband and wife who have been committed to each other for the entirety of their lives, faithfully committed to each other? I'm about to go even further. Faithfully committed to each other without straying. Faithfully committed to each other. I don't know if I'm right. Faithfully committed to each other without straying, even digitally and visually. See, and this is why I'm saying these things. We cannot allow the frequency and the prevalence of brokenness to reset us to accommodate what the scripture says is not normal.
4: Mm-hmm. Yeah.
3: We tend to normalize what is experienced most frequently, but to the exclusion of what the word of God says. And we need to have a recalibration. And even though the prevalence most people's experience include having marital dissolution, that shouldn't change for us what the expectation should be and what should be normal.
4: Yeah. So one thing that you said, and you said this from the beginning, and I think you've brought it up in when you do premarital counseling, it's the notion of going into a room without exit doors, right?
3: Yeah.
4: And of course, people hear that and they're like, oh God, like that.
3: In terms of illustrating
4: like
3: commitment.
4: Commitment, yeah. And it feels like jail. But it's really going into a room where you don't want exit doors. Like
3: That's right. You
4: want, this is your person. This is your human for the rest of your life, right? And it's for the glory of God. So when we have that perspective, and then we have differences, right? What we tend to do, because we've thought of marriage as a how can you improve me, or how do you benefit me? Then what we do is we say, fix yourself, and I'm going to try to fix myself. And then when we're both fixed, then we'll get along, and then it'll work, and then we'll be happy, and you'll make me happy, and I'll make you happy, and then we kumbaya. But that is not biblical. That's not the design that God put in place for marriage at all.
3: No.
4: When God, and when you read it in Ephesians, when God says for husbands to love your wife like Christ loved the church, it is a sacrificial, but not only sacrificial like he just lays down for her, but it is a leadership role of healing, wholeness, restoration, softening the rough edges, discipling, like
3: the husband to the wife.
4: The husband to the wife, like taking upon himself this bride without spot or blemish. Like Jesus is saying, I will come back for a bride without a spot or blemish. So I, like you always say, I should be a better, more God glorifying human being because I'm married to you. It is not solely on your hands. I have to also desire holiness, but you help me in that. You don't just say, fix yourself.
3: I should be an active agent.
4: Yes.
3: In aiding you in becoming more Christ-like.
4: Right. And then I am your helper, right? So when I see areas where there it needs to be growth, or areas where I'm like, ah, Lord, I'm concerned here, I come along and help you. I don't dictate to you. I don't preach at you. I don't criticize. I come and help. Hey, babe, have you considered this? I see this. Let's consider this. Let's pray about this. There's something, you know, I'm concerned about. And so I help you to be the man that you're supposed to be so that you can hear well done at the end.
3: Mm-hmm.
4: Right. But when we are selfish in marriage, selfishness destroys marriages. Let's just be honest. Like when you boil it all down, it's going to be selfish.
3: Yes.
4: So somebody was selfish and destroyed the marriage, and the enemy uses that, right?
3: One or both.
4: Yes. And so when we take that into consideration, then we go into the room without exit doors, because I'm here to make sure that at the end you hear well done, and you're here to make sure that I am spotless and blameless at the end, blemish free, if you will, at the end. And so
3: aspire toward that. Yeah.
4: Yeah. And so that's how we become a light. Mm-hmm. We don't have to go and put on a face of perfection. Mm-hmm. To the law so that they can want marriage. Mm-hmm. No, we just live marriage in our home. And can I just share an anecdote real quick?
3: Wait, before you
4: go ahead.
3: And remember where you're going, if you need to make a note of it. Because I want to say something before you share an anecdote.
4: Okay.
3: Because before the break, I mentioned I wanted to articulate a few foundational tenets that are needed in order to reform the way we communicate marriage and to change, to again, reform what we aspire toward, because the reality is that the heretical theology of Jerry Maguire has infiltrated the entirety of the American body politic.
4: I don't know
3: that
4: Jerry Maguire, sorry.
3: Jerry Maguire is the movie with Tom Cruise and Cuba Gooding Jr. You complete me!
4: Oh,
3: you
4: know,
3: that
4: yeah.
3: movie. It's like, nah, fam. A human being is incapable of completing another human being because you're both fallen.
4: Correct.
3: And so you are when you enter into the marital union from this position that this person will now, who is now an addendum to my life, that my life now should thrive in bliss. And if there's any impediment on my bliss, then that means it's not working. It is a heretical foundational understanding that sets one up to fail from the very beginning, because what should be changed, and I'm talking, let's be clear, I'm talking to Christians. Scripture tells us plainly, be the believers to be equally, you are not to be unequally yoked together with an unbeliever. So I ain't even talking about being joined to an unbeliever. I'm talking about the context where believers are coming together in holy matrimony. The thing that should be at the foremost of both the groom and the bride's mind and heart should be ascribing toward holiness and becoming more Christ-like.
4: Yeah. Yeah.
3: That should be the foundational understanding, and the responsive understanding of the groom and bride should be that I am here as a vessel of God to aid you in your journey to become more like him.
4: Yeah.
3: You are here as a vessel of God to aid me to be more like him. So the primary consideration should be, and this is where the church has a role to play, because the church is to equip the saints for works of ministry. The people coming together should recognize that God, his divine sovereignty, has led you to me to draw us together, that we are agents in aiding one another, individually become more Christ-like, and together we are fulfilling purpose that transcends you and I individually, that God has drawn us together for his glory.
4: Mm-hmm.
3: Sanctification and his glory are our primary concerns, and it is maximally desired for both of us.
4: Yeah.
3: That is what we want more than anything else.
4: Correct, yeah.
3: We want God to be glorified, and we want to be sanctified more than anything else.
4: That's right. That's right. So if we want to do that, then we got to look at the example of Jesus's character and his events that transpired in his earthly life that reveal to us how he responded in certain circumstances, right?
3: Mm-hmm.
4: So because we got to live day to day, right? And it's easy for us to say, hey, be Christ-like. But then in the moments where we got to be Christ-like, which is all the time, right, with each other, that's when the flesh wants to rise up and the enemy creeps in, right?
3: So let's be real practical with that.
4: Yes.
3: So what you're illustrating is perfectly, it's beautiful. Please don't lose your train of thought.
4: I got it.
3: Because in order for the Christ-likeness to be formed, guess what God has to do? Expose the areas in us
4: Lord.
3: That are not Christ-like.
4: And he does. Yes.
3: So that shouldn't become something that communicates to the groom and bride, or now the husband and wife, that there's a problem in marriage. No, it's not a problem.
4: Right.
3: It's functioning as God designed it.
4: Yes. And it's for edification and for sanctification. So the other day, you know, we got in a disagreement because I love this man so dearly.
3: Mm-hmm.
4: He's the one that can hurt me the most, right? We always know that we're in marriage, we're going to hurt each other because we're the first point of contact,
3: the people you are closest to, you have the most frequent opportunity to hurt more than anybody else.
4: So then I can speak for myself. How do I respond like Christ when my husband hurts me?
3: Mm.
4: When he says something or does something that hurts, whether he intended to hurt me or not, when it hurts, how do I respond?
3: Mm.
4: And the flesh and the enemy is just waiting anxiously at the door, like the Bible says, he's knocking on the door for you and for me to respond.
3: We're crouching at the door.
4: Sorry, yeah. you know, I paraphrase a lot. And so he's waiting to come in, because what he wants is for us to respond in the flesh. And so when you hurt me in that day when, you know, you made a face, my response is defensive, lash out. I'm coming back with words that are going to hurt you because I'm hurt. And I love you, though. Like, I still love you through even during the disagreement. But I'm hurt. So I'm like, fix yourself. Like, you're wrong, right? And I want to let you know. And then and the emotions come with it. But then the Holy Spirit comes in and convicts, because he's so good. And so he says, whoa, whoa, whoa, whoa. He may have been wrong. Your husband may have been wrong. The wife may have been wrong. But how do you respond? Because you cannot change them. You cannot make them behave or act in the way that Christ is requiring for them to behave and act. So how do you respond like Christ? And so in that moment, in our discussion, difference, disagreement, I responded out of pain and lashed out. And so then the Holy Spirit convicted me, and he said, whoa, whoa, whoa, wait, how can you, because he says, walk in love. How can you respond in love when you are hurt? Mm-hmm. Right? It's easy to not respond in love when you're hurt. But how do I respond? Christ was crucified. He died for the ones that hammered the nails to his hand. Mm-hmm. Like, he was hated and spat upon, mocked, beaten, abused by the ones he loved. So mm-hmm. he was hurt by those that he loved. So I am hurt by the one that I love in this disagreement, right? And nowhere close to being crucified, right? But I'm hurt. Christ died for them. So how can I die to my flesh and respond in love? And what I should have said, which I know we've resolved it and we discussed it, what I should have said is, hey, babe, that look you gave me, that just hurt me. What are you thinking? What is going on that causes you to be, to develop whatever emotion you're feeling that caused you to make that face? And I want us, I don't want anything to come between us, because mm-hmm. whatever we are discussing should never be a source of division. So how can I, how can we discuss this without it hurting further, mm-hmm. versus why are you making that face, you know, mm-hmm. and just becoming all emotional in the moment because it's out of hurt. So again, my gentle encouragement, which I'm trying to live up to, guys, is when we are hurt by our spouse, I've done it to you. You probably have angels you can share where you can respond like Christ. And the more we respond like Christ, the more we're being sanctified and become like Christ. And the brighter our light will shine, where you have Kevin Durant being able to see, oh, wait, I do see. I do. Mm-hmm. I know someone. I know mm-hmm. a couple who are living this out and who are committed to each other and who are not going to quit the first moment we hurt each other or are in a disagreement, mm-hmm. you know?
3: Now, let's unpack that even a little bit more, because what just happened when you said, and y'all can't believe this short, because Saint Abe over here, you know. My face is, I mean, look at this face. I mean, come on, right? But in the hypothetical, that was a real scenario. That wasn't hypothetical at all. That was real. In what happened, you were saying something to me. I made a face. You interpreted my face to communicate something, and it made you defensive, mm-hmm. right? We have natural humanistic tendencies. We heard about fight or flight, right? Because of things you've experienced in life, things you've experienced with me, things you've experienced over time, my face in that moment communicated to you, I would say inaccurately, but it communicated to you something that provoked in you a need to protect yourself.
4: Yeah.
3: So one of the coping mechanisms you've developed over time is, and I would say a natural, some might even say carnal responses, is when provoked to fight or flight, a coping mechanism is to protect yourself by lashing back.
4: Yeah.
3: All right? So what you just described, the phenomenon that we've been talking about, that when we have disagreements and God put us together for sanctification purposes, yeah. and the Lord reveals an area that requires a more Holy Spirit buffing,
4: yeah.
3: more edge smoothing, we can take those moments that God has allowed to transpire to make us more like him. We can take them and turn them into moments that draw us further away from him and further away from one another.
4: Yeah.
3: If we allow that to happen.
4: Right.
3: All right. So to the point that you made, when you communicate back to me with the proper perspective or whatever that's necessary, I then have an opportunity. Am I going to respond Christ-like? Because the Lord wrote through the Apostle Paul to Timothy, for example, that the righteous man is supposed to be godly, particularly when wronged.
4: Yeah, yeah.
3: Being wronged is not an occasion for ungodliness.
4: Amen.
3: Particularly when wronged. So when you then offer words to me that are less than stellar, how do I respond to that? Now, also, do I take ownership of not only what I say verbally, but what my face communicates?
4: Yeah.
3: I expressed to you in that moment that I need to do a better job of making sure my face matches what's in my mind and heart, because I know you and you know me. So even if in that moment you perceive something beyond what I was thinking, I have an obligation because I love you and mm-hmm. I'm committed to you. And so we must have this mutual commitment first to God
4: yeah.
3: that causes us to remain in our commitment to one another, to not allow moments where we both, me and you, have an opportunity for, ooh, this is an area where I need more refinement.
4: And glory to God for that, right? Glory to God that he does not leave us the same.
3: Amen.
4: Glory to God that we have the opportunity to be more like him.
3: Show.
4: That went by fast.
3: I'm just getting warmed up, Jeff.
4: Uh-oh, we need 2 hours?
3: Man, I especially need 2 hours a day. Because the lack of having the enduring witness, and look, man, I want to be clear what we're talking about. God has ordained his union, his institution, for us to be able to enjoy lifelong commitment, unfettered intimacy, and have the glorious privilege of being more and more and more like Christ day after day after day, which results in, guess what? Us being more one and yeah. more intimate, and our bond being stronger. I am more passionately committed to you 17 years in than I was when we first said I do.
4: Yeah.
3: And I know it's the same for you.
4: That's right.
3: So I guess we have to continue this thing.
4: Yeah.
3: Guys, marriage is wonderful.
4: Amen.
3: When the people involved are submitted to Christ first, which causes us to be bonded to one another.
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8: American Family News, I'm Robert Thornton. Democratic Socialist-affiliated candidates are winning primaries across the country, securing nominations in New York, Washington, D.C., and Colorado, and sparking intense debate about the party's future. More from Fox's Rich Edson.
9: Their supporters within the party argue this new brand of Democratic candidates are successful because they're selling attractive solutions to economic problems. Many Democrats justify supporting their new colleagues, arguing voters in liberal cities will nominate different candidates than those in swing districts. They point to more moderate Democrats across the country. Others say this is a major problem. Axios is reporting former Vice President Kamala Harris has called New York Mayor Zohran Mamdani last week and has been meeting with other prominent progressives like pro-Palestinian activists, including those who oppose the Biden-Harris administration's policy on the war in Gaza.
8: The latest socialist-affiliated primary victory occurred on Tuesday as Milot Kyros defeated longtime incumbent Diana DeGott in Colorado's 1st Congressional District, adding to a string of leftist wins that have challenged the Democrat establishment ahead of the November midterms. No fireworks in the latest jobs report. The federal government reports 57,000 jobs were added in June. Expectations were for somewhere around 115,000. Meanwhile, revisions show that April and May numbers were lower than previously reported. A former U.S. Olympian is charged with a felony for allegedly vandalizing the Lincoln Memorial reflecting pool. Fox's Jared Halpern reports.
10: David Hearn, a former Olympic canoe racer, is charged with a felony count of destruction of government property, accused by U.S. Attorney Jeanine Pirro of intentionally ripping part of the painted blue liner from the renovated reflecting pool last month.
11: National Park Service employees observed Hearn actually forcefully and violently pulling up and removing the bottom liner with both hands.
10: Hearn says he reached into the pool to examine coating already peeled and briefly touched a chunk still attached to the pool. If convicted, the felony can carry a 10-year prison sentence. At the White House, Jared Halpern, Fox News.
8: 16 children from the same family who were rescued from a dilapidated home in rural Ohio were living in wretched conditions with human waste all around, confined to just one room over much of the past 4 years, according to authorities. Some of the children discovered on Tuesday were unable to speak, and one, an 18-year-old who was developmentally disabled, could not even write her name, according to investigators. A Christian political science professor says the concept of birthright citizenship is not practiced in much of the rest of the world, where a person's citizenship is based on bloodline, not where you happen to be born. AFN's Chad Groening explains.
12: President Trump has vowed to continue the fight after the stunning 5-4 ruling by the Supreme Court to uphold birthright citizenship. He used his Truth Social platform to criticize, quote, dumb judges and justices, and wealthy pregnant women from China and elsewhere who come to the U.S. to give birth so their newborns will have an American citizenship. Only about 36 countries, nearly all of them in the Americas, guarantee citizenship to children born on their territory. In fact, none of the 27 member states of the European Union, for example, grant automatic unconditional citizenship to children born on their territories to foreign citizens. The situation is similar across much of Asia, the Middle East, and Africa. Dr. Gabriel Castro is assistant professor of international studies at Cedarville University. He was born in Brazil, which also embraces birthright citizenship.
13: When it comes to America, I don't think it's an exaggeration to say that this is an American invention in the sense that it is something that exists pretty much only in the Americas, and I would say mostly because of the influence of the United States of America.
12: But Castro says most countries follow the principle of jus sanguinis, or right of blood, with a child citizenship based on the citizenship of their parents, no matter where they are born.
13: Historically, being, for example, a Greek citizen or a Portuguese citizen or Swedish meant your family comes from that country. So that's who you are, your ethnicity, your language, your religion, everything was connected. And the place where you were born, it's not exactly what matters the most.
12: I'm Chad Groening.
8: That's all our time for now. Find more news at AFN.net.
14: You can pray. 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And we can get serious about prayer. And we can pour out our hearts to the Lord. 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And we can follow through with our promises to the Lord. And we can see Him do great things in our lives and in our children and in our grandchildren. 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
15: 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So here's the question for today's From His Heart broadcast. How can you and I make a difference with our lives? 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Pretty simple question, right? Well, not so much. Today, Pastor Jeff Shreve will explore the clear answers to this profound question. The message today is entitled, Dedicated Before Day One, from Pastor Jeff's new 8-message series we began last time called Leaving a Legacy, Lessons from the Life of Samuel. 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And you can find out more when you go to fromhisheart.org, or I'll tell you more later. Now, though, open your Bible to the book of 1 Samuel, turn to chapter 1, and let's hear part 2 of this timely message from Pastor Jeff, dedicated before day 1.
14: Hannah made such a difference in the life of her son Samuel, even before he was born. So here's the question. How can you and I make a difference with our lives? Well, 3 key steps that you can take, that I can take, that we can take to make a difference. Number 1, we can get serious in prayer. Serious in prayer. It says in verse 10 that Hannah prayed to the Lord. And in her prayer, she was greatly distressed and very bitter in her soul because of what Peninnah was doing, because she couldn't have children and Peninnah could have children. She went with all her grief, all her bitterness of heart, and she went to the Rock of Ages. She went to the Lord of Hosts and she poured out her heart to Him. Now remember this about prayer. We are privileged to enter the throne room of God. And we're privileged to pray to a God who cares. God is not a God who is indifferent to our infirmities. And not only is the Lord the God who cares, but he's the God who can do something about it, because he is Yahweh Sabaoth, the Lord of angel armies, the Lord Almighty. So that's the first step we can take. We can get serious in prayer. She was serious in prayer. Secondly, we can know that God answers prayer. Prayer makes a difference. Now, remember this, prayer does not coerce God to do our will. Prayer is not getting God to do your will. And why would we want that anyway? Because God's will is good and acceptable and perfect. We want God's will. Prayer is not overcoming God's reluctance, but it's getting in and entering into his willingness. Hey, when we ask according to God's will, with the right motive, then the Lord says, that's right. That's what I want to do for you. So it's not overcoming his reluctance. So step number one, we can get serious in prayer. Step number two, we can know that God answers prayer. And step number three, this is critical, we can follow through on our promises to God, our promises that we made to God in prayer. Hannah made a vow to God. A vow is a solemn promise. And her promise to the Lord was this: Lord, if you give me a son, I will give him back to you as a Nazirite for all of his life. Now, the Bible tells us that we're not to vow and break the vow. Ecclesiastes 5 says, if you make a vow to the Lord and break it, it's better to not vow at all than to make a vow and break it. Pay what you vow. The Lord does not take delight in fools. Psalm 76 verse 11 says, make vows to the Lord your God and fulfill them. Everyone who is married has stood at the altar to make a vow to that special someone. To your husband, to your wife, you made vows. I'll be with you in sickness and in health, in good times and bad times, for richer, for poorer. I will be to you a true and faithful husband, a true and faithful wife until death. That's a vow before God. Pay what you vow. Well, she made a vow. And this is what the Lord says. After 3 years, she weaned the child. And she told her husband, Elkanah, he said, come up to Shiloh for the sacrifice. And she said, no. She said, I'm going to be here with the boy, Samuel, until he's weaned, typically about 3 years of age. And then I'm going to bring him to the Lord. And so it says in verse 27, so she brings him when he's weaned, and they have a big sacrifice. And she says to Eli, the priest, oh, my Lord, as your soul lives, my Lord, I am the woman who stood here beside you praying to the Lord. For this boy I prayed, and the Lord has given me my petition, which I asked of him. So I have also dedicated him to the Lord. As long as he lives, he is dedicated to the Lord, and he worshiped the Lord there. She followed through on her vow. Now, when we make vows to the Lord, we do it with all our heart, many of us. Lord, this is what I want to do, and this is my vow. But then life slaps us in the face. Real life hits us. And God does answer our prayer. In her case, gave her a son, Samuel, and she loved that little boy as much as any mother has ever loved her son. And when it came time for him to go to the temple and for her to leave him with Eli, oh, don't you know, things started to flood into her mind. And there were reasons why it wasn't a good idea to follow through on her vow. That's the lie coming from the enemy. So when you make a commitment, a vow, a solemn promise to the Lord, three don'ts that you need to remember. Number one, don't rationalize disobedience. Don't work things out in your mind that just says, well, you know, I mean, God wouldn't want me to take little Samuel and give him to Eli. Eli's not a very good dad. He's got two sons, Hophni and Phinehas, and they're worthless. The Bible calls them sons of Belial, sons of the devil. They're terrible. They're worthless guys. And they're defiling the ministry as priests, because you can read about what they did in chapter 2, beginning in verse 12. These guys didn't know the Lord. Eli knew the Lord, but Hophni and Phinehas didn't. And so she could have said, God wouldn't want me to take Samuel from a home where mom and dad love him to death and give him to Eli. Surely not. Surely he does, because you made a vow that you would do that. Hey, don't rationalize disobedience. Follow through. You know, we have people that say, well, I prayed to receive Christ. Wonderful. First thing you need to do after you pray to receive Christ is give a testimony through baptism. Oh, I'll do it. Yes, sign me up. Well, I can't do it that week, and I can't do it the week after. And well, maybe in about a month. And a month passes, and 2 months, and 3 months, and they don't do it. They don't follow through. They say they were going to do it, but they don't follow through. You know, getting active in church, you see people, sometimes God brings them through some kind of sickness or something that was really severe, and the Lord came through and answered their prayer in such a great way, and I'm going to get so involved in church, but then they don't do it. They don't follow through. They make these rationalizations why they can't. Well, I'm just too busy. There's too much going on right now. You know, dumping your marriage for reasons other than what the Bible spells out, continued adultery, abandonment, or abuse. And we get that just knowing the character of God, because God doesn't call any woman to be a punching bag for her husband. But if it's not one of those things, it's just that, well, we're just incompatible. I'm just not very happy. And doesn't God want me to be happy? God wants you to be holy. That's what he wants you to be. God wants you to trust him. God wants you to do what he says. God wants you to follow through on your vow. That's what he wants from you. And remember this. So when I talk to people in the counseling room, many that come in with bad marriages, they'll say, well, I have this marriage. It's horrible. I hate it. And he doesn't like me, I don't like him. And I know that there's the option of divorce, and that's not right, and I'm not supposed to do that, but I look at option A, stay married. Who wants to do that? That's horrible. This is a terrible marriage. Option B, well, I get divorced, but there's life after divorce. God can forgive me. And so between the two, B looks a whole lot better. I said, I get that. But what about option C? I said, what's option C? So option C is you get your life right with God, and you begin to trust him, and you begin to be the spouse that God wants you to be, and you begin to bombard the throne of heaven, and you pray according to his will, and you ask God to take your marriage that's so bad right now and do a whole work of revitalization and renewal. And that's what you pray for. That's what you do. And as you do that, guess what? You see God answer. That is so much better. Choose option C. Now, I realize it takes two to tango, and just because one party is all for it, the other has a will, and the other has to be involved. But hey, it's too easy for us to rationalize our disobedience.
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1: Secondly, don't honor your children above God. Hannah wasn't going to do that. As much as she loved Samuel, she wasn't going to honor him above the Lord. You know who did honor his sons above the Lord? Eli. And in chapter 2, we read in verse 29, Eli is rebuked. And it says, from the Lord, a prophet from the Lord, "Why do you kick at my sacrifice and at my offering, which I have commanded in my dwelling, and honor your sons above me by making yourself fat with the choicest of every offering of my people Israel?" That's what Hophni and Phinehas were doing. They were taking things that belonged to God for the sacrifice, and they'd take them for themselves. And they were sleeping with the women at the door of the tent of meeting. They were immoral guys, and they were polluting the priesthood. And in chapter 3, the Lord says to Samuel, "I'm going to bring judgment on the house of Eli." Why? Because he knew that his sons were doing that, and he did not rebuke them. He honored his children above God. Mom and dad, don't do that. Don't honor your kids before the Lord. Teach your kids that the most important thing in life is God and serving God and worshiping God and putting him first and seeking first his kingdom and his righteousness, and knowing that all these things will be added to you. And secondly, teach them that the second most important thing is the marriage. And kids, sorry to break it to you, but you're third on the list of priorities. It's not going to be, our home is not kid CEO, where we just do anything that he wants us to do. And, you know, if Junior or little Missy is involved in sports and sports take her out of church, well, we're just going to be out of church for those 10 years that she's involved in this. You know, you've seen the statistic of how many kids that play, you know, junior high and high school go on to play college. Well, it's a very small percentage. And how many from college play professional sports? Very small percentage. But how many of those kids are going to stand before God one day to give an account of their lives? 100%. All those kids are going to do that. And mom and dad, you have to teach them that God is the most important thing in our home, in life. And you have to honor him, and you honor him above your children. Hannah did that. And she was willing to trust God, giving her son to Eli. Wasn't going to rationalize disobedience, wasn't going to honor her child above God. You know, lots of parents, I've heard this testimony, you've probably heard this testimony, where a parent says, "Well, you know, I had strong feelings about homosexuality being wrong until my child came home and said they were homosexual, and then I had to change my views because I wanted to keep my relationship with my child. So I honored my child above the word of God and the clear teachings of God." I heard one lady say, "Well, you know, I was against transgenderism till my child said that they were a man trapped in a woman's body or a woman trapped in a man's body. And I knew it was against scripture, but I chose my child." And they say it like there's some kind of, they should get a gold star for doing that. They should get a kick in the pants. Listen, God has called you to say, "Hey, are you going to trust me? Are you going to follow me? Or are your kids going to become more important to me than, more important to you than I am?" Well, God forbid that should ever happen. And then lastly, don't think that God doesn't notice. He does notice. Verse 18.

0: Now Samuel of chapter 2. Now Samuel is ministering before the Lord as a boy wearing a linen ephod. That's the dress of the priest. And his mother would make him a little robe and bring it to him from year to year when she would come up with her husband to offer the yearly sacrifice. Then Eli would bless Elkanah and his wife and say, "May the Lord give you children from this woman in place of the one she dedicated to the Lord." And they went to their own home. The Lord visited Hannah, and she conceived and gave birth to 3 sons and 2 daughters, and the boy Samuel grew before the Lord. God noticed that she followed through. And what did God do in response to her following through? What did God do when she gave her son by faith to the Lord? He gave to her. Bible says, "Give, and it will be given to you. Good measure, pressed down, shaken together, running over, they will pour into your lap. For by your standard of measure, it will be measured to you in return." God gave her 3 sons and 2 daughters, and her cup was overflowing, and her quiver was full. That wouldn't have happened had she held on to Samuel. We wouldn't be talking about this guy, Samuel, had she held on to Samuel. But she gave, and the Lord gave back to her. "Give, and it will be given to you. Good measure, pressed down, shaken together, running over, they will pour into your lap." Now, I want to close with this story, the power of prayer. I was reading about a man named James. He was born in the early part of the 1900s. He married a girl named Myrtle. That was Esther's name. You know, they changed Esther's name from Myrtle to Esther. I like Esther better than Myrtle, but he marries Myrtle. And Myrtle was a little, you know, small in stature. And they wanted to have a family. And the doctor said, "Myrtle can't have kids. It's going to be too dangerous. Just the way her hips are and everything, she can't birth kids." And this is back in the 30s. And so they didn't have, you know, C-sections and things like that weren't just easy to do. And they said, "You can't have any children with it." James and Myrtle were brokenhearted. And James was a man in the ministry. He was an evangelist, and he prayed. And he prayed and prayed and prayed, and he told his wife, he said, "The Lord has spoken to my heart that we're going to have a child and we're going to have a son." And sure as the world, in 1936, they had a son. And it was very, very dicey. She had to have a C-section, and the doctor told her, "Listen, don't do this again. You probably will not survive if you try and have another child." And so they never did, but they had that one son. And that one son was the apple of mom and dad's eye, especially the dad. The dad and the son, they were just thick as thieves. And the dad traveled a lot because he was a traveling evangelist. But when he came home, he spent so much time with his little boy. They named him James Jr. They called him Jimmy. Jimmy comes to know Christ in a real way at a very young age, but his dad's gone a lot. James Sr. has gone a lot, and finally he sees this isn't good, and so he becomes a pastor at a little town in a place called Sulphur Springs, Texas. And he moved around some to little churches, but he was there in Sulphur Springs. He was a man known for prayer, and he prayed and prayed and prayed, and he had such a heart, James Sr., to reach people for Christ. And he was fasting and praying because he got a bad report at the doctor, and he didn't think he was going to live long, and his prayer was to reach millions for Christ. And he said as he was fasting and praying, asking the Lord to give him more time so he could reach millions for Christ, he said God spoke to his heart and said, "I'm going to answer that prayer. But James, I'm not doing it through you. I'm going to do it through your son, Jimmy." And the next day, after the Lord spoke that to his heart, James Sr. had a heart attack, and he died. And he wasn't able to tell his son, Jimmy, what the Lord had shared with him. And it was 7 years later where Jimmy heard from his aunt, "Hey, did your dad never tell you this? He had this encounter with the Lord as he was fasting and praying that God was going to use him, not him specifically, but his son, to reach millions." In the year his dad died, 1977, that was the same year that James Dobson started Focus on the Family. And James Dobson said, the reason that God has used me so greatly is because my dad prayed. And I owe all my success in ministry, obviously, to the Lord, but to the prayers of my dad. Now, his mother and father are buried in a cemetery in Olathe, Kansas, called Oaklawn Memorial Gardens. And on James C. Dobson Sr.'s tombstone are written two words: he prayed. You can pray. I can pray. We can pray. And we can get serious about prayer, and we can pour out our hearts to the Lord, and we can trust God to answer, and we can follow through with our promises to the Lord, and we can see him do great things in our lives and in our children and in our grandchildren. But it's not going to happen unless we pray.
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2: The most anti-God, rebellious human being. 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
3: Welcome to Grace to You with John MacArthur on American Family Radio. Today, John is going to continue an important three-week study of Zechariah chapters 9 through 14. This section of Scripture looks at highly detailed prophecies that came true, as well as prophecies yet to be fulfilled, and the measures God will take to keep His promises. See what those prophecies mean for you today as John continues his study called The Return and Reign of Jesus Christ. But before we get to the message, a question that seems particularly relevant is this. If the Lord tarries, what will grace to you look like 25 years from now, or in 50 years, or even 100 years from now? Here's how John once answered that question.
4: Yeah, well, just to comment initially, we all know about the guys who predict when the Lord's coming.
3: Right.
4: Get their pajamas on and sit on the roof.
3: Yep.
4: And have to come down the next day. We know about people who have sold everything they've had and liquidated all their assets, and the Lord's coming tomorrow, and He didn't come. There's a lot of folly on that level. We need to work and occupy with all our powers and all our might and plan for the future and set our strategies for the future and plan to be faithful into the future, and if the Lord doesn't come, and be surprised when He does. I'm not shocked that He's arrived, but it needs to interrupt some of our plans.
3: Right.
4: That's how far we're planning into the future, should He tarry. 25, 50 years, 100 years from now, I don't know, but things are changing so rapidly. But here's my response to that. The content of the ministry of grace to you will never change, whether I'm here or not, because this ministry is committed to the teaching of the Word of God, and that is the teaching that the Lord has allowed me to do for all these years. All these thousands of messages will go on into the future. The format may change. The medium may change of communication. Who knows how this is going to go in the future? But we're dealing with the Word of God. The Word of God is eternal. It is everlasting. The truth never changes. So we don't shift with the culture. That's what makes this ministry so important, because it is just unleashing the Word of God one verse at a time, and there is no end to that. Years ago when I started in the ministry, for some reason, and I can't honestly say it was some kind of calculated thing, I didn't know I was ever going to be on radio, or I didn't, at the time I started, people weren't even recording your messages. I preached for years and nobody recorded anything. Nobody knew anything about that. I had no idea what the future would look like then. But for some reason, I decided I just want to interpret the Bible and I don't want to get caught up in current events. I don't want to preach things that are tied to the culture or tied to the moment or tied to the events. I just want to explain the meaning of the Bible. And as a result of that, you know, we can put a series from 1977 on the air, and it's as true today and will be as true 100 years from now as it's ever been.
3: That's right, friend, and that will always be the hallmark of Grace to You, verse-by-verse teaching
5: that isn't tied to cultural events. If that kind of ministry resonates with you, would you consider partnering with us? I'll give you more details on how to do that before we end today. But first, here's John to continue his study, The Return and Reign of Jesus Christ.
2: Those of you who have been with us for our study of this wonderful book are well aware of the tremendous prophetic importance that it carries. And we have really covered so much of the prophetic picture, all the way from the history of the time of Zechariah, clear to the coming of the Lord Jesus Christ, and many, many events in between. And one of the most significant events that is on the horizon prophetically is the rise of an individual that is commonly known as the Antichrist. Although that is not specifically his title in Scripture, that title certainly fits him well. And we commonly know him as the Antichrist. John says there are many Antichrists, but there is one that we tend to think of as the most vehement, rebellious Antichrist person who will ever live, apart from Satan himself. And as we come to Zechariah chapter 11, we come face to face with this human being. He's not a demon, and he's not a fallen angel in that sense. He's not Satan. He is a human being, the most anti-God, rebellious human being yet to arrive on the scene. In the context of Zechariah chapter 11, he appears as the false shepherd. The false shepherd, or if you'll notice verse 15, he is called the foolish shepherd. In verse 17, he is called the idle shepherd. But he is a false shepherd in contrast to the true shepherd, the Lord Jesus Christ. Now, the theme of Antichrist is not a new theme in the Bible. It's one that appears in many places. In fact, it's most interesting to me that the Apostle John, writing in the first century to a wide circle of believers, said this remarkable sentence, "Little children, you have heard that Antichrist shall come." Now that's interesting. How had they heard that Antichrist shall come? How had it become common knowledge, as that statement seems to indicate, that Antichrist should come? Well, in the first place, it had been distinctly spoken of by the apostles. For example, in 2 Thessalonians chapter 2, the apostle Paul writes specifically about the coming of this individual. In verse 8, "Then shall that wicked one be revealed." Verse 3, "That man of sin will be revealed, called the son of perdition." So it was apostolic proclamation and apostolic writing that this Antichrist, man of sin, son of perdition, whatever you choose to call him, would come. Undoubtedly, they also had heard about it because it was distinctly alluded to by the Lord Jesus Christ himself. In John chapter 5 and verse 43, Jesus said, "I am come in my Father's name, and you receive me not. If another shall come in his own name, him you will receive." Now here Jesus is really echoing the thought of Zechariah 11, that Israel will reject the true shepherd and accept the false shepherd. It's what Jesus is saying, basically. And again, I think, in the 24th of Matthew, again, Jesus alludes to the coming of such an one as Antichrist. He talks about the abomination of desolations, and he refers to Daniel 9, the time when they will make a covenant with the prince that shall come for 1 week. He goes on to talk about tribulation. He says there will be false Christs and false apostles and so forth. And the reference there back to Daniel 9 indicates that Jesus pointed out to them that this that Daniel had said would happen. And it certainly involved the prince that would come, the false Christ that Daniel referred to in chapter 9, verse 27. We'll see that in a moment. So it was not only proclaimed by the apostles, but it was alluded to by Jesus himself. Now, in addition to that, it was strictly and clearly prophesied in the Old Testament. that Antichrist would come. And here we find one such prophecy in Zechariah chapter 11, verse 15. Let's look at it. And I'm going to read these three verses to you. And the Lord said unto me, take unto thee yet the instruments of a foolish shepherd. For lo, I will raise up a shepherd in the land who shall not visit those that are cut off, neither shall seek the young one, nor heal that which is broken, nor feed that which standeth still, but he shall eat the flesh of the fat and tear their hoofs in pieces. Woe to the idle shepherd that leaves the flock. The sword shall be on his arm and on his right eye. His arm shall be completely dried up and his right eye shall be utterly darkened. Now that is one of several Old Testament passages referring to this Antichrist personality, this false shepherd, foolish shepherd, idle shepherd that is to come. Now let me set the stage for you a little bit so you'll understand the context in which this individual comes. God and Satan have been at war ever since Satan fell. Way back in eternity before the world began, Satan pulled off a rebellion. And he said, I will be like the Most High, I will ascend and I will be equal with God. And God threw him out of heaven, and with him went a host of the angels. And since that time, Satan and his angels have been in rebellion against God. Now, the particular attack that Satan has been most concentrating on since the world began after the fall of Adam has been to attack the seed promised in Genesis 3:15. Because it says in Genesis 3:15 that the seed of the woman would bruise the serpent's head. In other words, God says there's going to be someone coming. A seed is going to come that is going to bruise Satan and his dominion. Now, Satan knows this. He knows this. And he's doing everything he can throughout all of history to try to stop this seed from arriving. And the seed, of course, ultimately is Messiah. But Messiah to come must come through the nation Israel. So Satan is always trying to stamp out Israel as well as stamp out Messiah. So you see through history, Satan's great effort against God's people, Israel, and against Jesus Christ. And even now that Christ is already here, Satan still attacks Christ and he still attacks Israel. But initially, as you go back in history, you find that Satan's first approach, once he knew the seed was going to come, was to try to corrupt the human race so badly and so devastatingly and so totally corrupt the human race that no such seed could ever be born. And he did it by having demons cohabitate with women in Genesis 6. It says the sons of God cohabitated with the daughters of men. He tried to produce a kind of a half-breed race, demon man, sort of a Rosemary's Baby civilization, and thus corrupt humanity in some kind of a demon-human combination that would preclude the possibility of a seed being born, a messianic seed, a redeemer. And of course, you know what happened. God drowned that entire race in the flood, saving only Noah and his family. Satan failed. In Exodus chapter 1, Satan again tried to destroy Israel. He tried to destroy the possibility of a seed there by trying to wipe out all male children in Israel. And you'll remember that Pharaoh made a decree while Israel was in Egypt that all male children be slaughtered. And again, God preserved the people of Israel. One little baby wasn't slaughtered. It was Moses. Moses came to be the man who led Israel out of bondage and into the promised land, and Satan's effort was thwarted again. The book of Esther follows up on the story and how Satan again tried to get the whole of Israel wiped out. But the king couldn't sleep one night. Pagan man, but he went and he asked someone to read to him, and the story that he heard saved the Jews from wholesale slaughter, and again Satan was thwarted. And then when you come into the New Testament, there was Herod, who tried to slaughter every male child born, but he missed on the Messiah. And then there was Satan, who approached Jesus as he began his ministry and tried to thwart him with temptation, and he failed again. And then there were the people of Nazareth who wanted to push Jesus off a cliff, but they failed again, and he passed through the midst of them unseen. And finally, Satan got him and had him nailed to a cross and locked in a tomb and sealed in a tomb, and that failed because he came out of the grave. And Satan is a loser, folks. He's lost every effort. He's always attacked God. He has always attacked God's people. He has always attacked God's King, Jesus Christ, and he never stops. And he continues right in this present age to fight. Well, after all, what does it say in Ephesians chapter 6? We wrestle not against flesh and blood, but against what? Principalities and powers, the rulers of the darkness, spiritual wickedness in heavenly places. We're in a battle against the demonic forces and Satan himself. The war is still on. And it says in Matthew 16, but even in this age, Christ said, I will build my church and the gates of hell will not prevail against it. The assumption there is that the gates of hell are trying. See, Satan is still at it. There's coming a future time when Satan pulls another attack. Sometime read the 12th chapter of Revelation. And in it you'll read about the war that's going to happen in heaven when Satan and all of his demons make war on Michael and all the holy angels. And they pull off a heavenly war. You've heard of Star Wars? Well, this is something far beyond that. This is the demons against the angelic hosts in the heavens. Now, what happens in that war is very interesting. Michael and the angels win. It's already settled. Michael and the angels win, Revelation 12 tells us, and God casts Satan and his host to the earth. And they hit the earth during the period of time known as the tribulation. And they begin to spawn all their evil during that time period. And when he hits the earth in the tribulation, he again goes after the same things. He tries to destroy Israel. He tries to destroy God's people. He tries to attack God's Christ, the Messiah. Now, in order to do this, during the tribulation, in order for Satan to pull his whole thing off, one final big shot there, he wants a man. He uses a man to be his tool. This man's task is going to be to try to destroy Israel, try to eliminate God's people, try to set up a world government of evil, and then when Christ returns, to try to knock Christ out of the sky and be victorious. That's Satan's effort. He's got a man in mind. And that man is going to be his tool to set up a worldwide government of evil, to kill the Jews, to slaughter the believers of the tribulation, and then to try to shoot Christ out of the sky when he returns. Satan's banking on the possibility that this can work. He's relentless, I'll say that for him, even though he's lost every other battle. Now, when we start to look at this man that he's going to use to try to fight against Christ in the tribulation, we find that he's a most amazing man. Let me tell you several things about him. First of all, he will be an intellectual genius. He will be an intellectual genius. That's very clear. Don't try to follow me, but just note this. That's very clear in several places, but particularly in Daniel 7 and verse 8, where it describes him in this way. He had eyes like the eyes of a man. Now, eyes refer to intelligence. And the idea of the eyes here is that he has great intelligence. And then it, not only is he, and incidentally, you can compare verse 20, which similarly says that he had eyes. And eyes in an image like this, and this is an image of a beast he sees here, a horn, really. And the image of eyes in symbolic language has seemingly a primary reference to intelligence. So he'll be intellectually a genius. Secondly, he will be an outstanding orator. And leadership is predicated, obviously, on the ability to orate and to speak. And he will be an outstanding orator. It says in Daniel 7, verse 8, he will have a mouth speaking great things. And again in verse 20, the same thing again is repeated. He has a mouth that spoke very great things. So he will be an intellectual genius. He will be an outstanding orator. Thirdly, he will be a master politician. He will be a master politician. And the reason I believe that is because he will be able to take over the whole world. He will be able to move into the slot that has been a great vacuum in human society, the one individual who can bring peace to the world. In fact, in Revelation 6, verse 2, it says, without any arrows, he'll come riding with a bow, no arrows, and he'll conquer the world, which means he'll conquer peacefully through politics. He'll be a political genius. It says in Daniel 11, 21, in his estate shall stand up a vile person, that's the Antichrist, to whom they shall not give the honor of the kingdom, but he will come in peaceably, watch this, and obtain the kingdom by flatteries. Daniel 11, 21. He will win the world with his flattery. So he will be an intellectual genius, an outstanding orator, and a master politician. Fourthly, he'll be a commercial wizard. He will have his hands on economics and commerce. He will be knowledgeable in that area. In Daniel 8:25, back to chapter 8 here, it says, and through his policy also he shall cause deceit to prosper in his hand. He shall magnify himself in his heart, and by peace shall destroy many. He shall stand up against the prince of princes, but he shall be broken without hand. Now, ultimately, he will be broken. But notice, he will have a policy which causes deceit to prosper in his hand. He will be a wizard at building a world system of economics that feeds his own pocket. And if you want to get a glimpse of the economic system that he will build, read the 18th chapter of Revelation. It describes it to a T. It'll be commerce like the world has never known. Great ships are mentioned there, and great trade is mentioned there, and all of the, in fact, it even tells many of the things that'll be occurring in terms of trade. He will build a world commercial enterprise which is built by deceit, unparalleled in history, and feeding his own pocket. So, this is an unusual man, intellectual genius, outstanding orator, master politician, commercial wizard, and fifthly, a military genius as well. He will be a military man without equal. He is going to be able, according to Daniel 7:23, to devour the whole earth, tread it down, and break it in pieces. He's going to be everything that Nebuchadnezzar, Alexander the Great, and all the Caesars were, and Napoleon Bonaparte, and anybody else all put together in terms of military ability. A tremendous military power. In Revelation chapter 13, in verse 4, we read about him. And they worshiped the dragon who gave power to the beast. This is the Antichrist. And it says, who is like the beast? Who is able to make war with him? And it says in verse 7, it was given him to make war with the saints and overcome them, and power was given him over all kindreds and tongues and nations. He literally conquers the world. He is a military genius unsurpassed. Sixth, he will be a religious leader. And this is a most interesting combination. He will be a religious leader. In 2 Thessalonians 2, verse 4, I'll show you what his religion is. He's called the man of sin, the son of perdition, who opposes and exalts himself above all that is called God or that is worshiped, so that he as God sits in the temple of God showing himself that he is God. So he's religious in the sense that he wants the whole world to worship whom? Himself. In other words, he will be anti-God, anti-Christ, anti-Christianity, and he will call the world to worship him. Quite a man. This is a human being we're talking about. A man that will come. Satan's final effort to thwart Christ from coming and taking his kingdom will be generated through this man. Now you say, this demonic puppet of Satan, does he know who he is? I don't know the answer to that. Do we know who he is? I don't know the answer to that. Don't worry about that. He is who he is, and he will be who he will be, and it'll all happen the way the Bible says. It isn't important that we know that. People always want to add up numbers and come to all kinds of crazy conclusions, but that's not the point. You say, but how could he ever pull it off? I mean, this is a sophisticated world. There's so much diversity in politics. How could everybody agree on one politician? There's so much diversity in economics and commerce. How could everybody agree on one kind of approach to it? There's so much diversity in religion. How could anybody ever imagine the whole world bowing to this guy? There have been a lot of powerful men, but it's inconceivable that anything like this could literally take over the world. Well, you've never seen a man like this. And what makes it look so easy for him? What makes it appear so very easy? To me, it's not going to be hard for him. Somehow the world is going to be so ready for him, it's just going to all fall at his feet. And the thing that is so amazing to me is that he can even deceive Israel. And Israel is the rebel of the world, you know that. I mean, they do their own thing their own way and don't listen to anybody. And he will even deceive them, and at the start of the tribulation, he'll actually bring them right under his power with the rest of the world. Look at Daniel 9:26. Here it is. In Daniel 9:26, after 62 weeks, Messiah shall be cut off. This is the 70th week, adding all the ones from the previous verses up. The 70th week, after Messiah is cut off, the people of the prince that shall come. Now here he is, the prince that shall come, he's called. The prince that shall come. Then verse 27. And he shall confirm the covenant with many for 1 week. Now here is the idea, we won't go into too much background on it, but just to say this, this prince that will come makes a covenant with Israel for 7 years. That's the period of the tribulation. During that period of time, Israel falls under his spell and they make a covenant with him. In the middle of the week, verse 27 says, in the middle of the week, he violates it. He commits the abomination of desolation. He desecrates the temple. And then all hell breaks loose. And that's what Jesus referred to in Matthew 24 when he said the thing which Daniel spoke of, the abomination of desolation, where the Antichrist goes along for 3.5 years, allowing Israel a little bit of liberty, and then he comes down and he desecrates the temple. He stops all worship. He says, worship me alone. He begins the slaughter that is the last half of the tribulation. And Jesus said, when you see that, grab everything you got and run. Flee. And if the Lord didn't spare, everybody would be slaughtered, it says in Matthew 24. But the thing that is so credible is that this individual is going to come and not only be able to set this thing up with the whole world, but he's even going to bring Israel in under it as well. And I believe he'll come out of the Roman kingdom. I believe that he'll be a part of that by the indication of the fact that he's called, that it says there, the people of the prince that shall come shall destroy the city. And the people that destroyed the city of Jerusalem were the Romans. And this prince will come out of the Roman world, the revived Roman Empire that comes together in the last days. That's why I believe he'll be a Gentile out of Europe, or at least related closely to that. So, he makes a pact with Israel. Now stay with me. And he moves into position. The whole world is in his hands. Israel is in his hand. He's got a worldwide organization, an army like no other army in history. He has total control, and he is going to try to hang on to the kingdom of the world when Christ returns and defeat Christ. That's Satan's whole effort. He thinks if he can just amass the whole world against Christ, maybe he can hold it against the returning Christ who comes to set up his kingdom at the end of the tribulation.
5: 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John's current study is called The Return and Reign of Jesus Christ. 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Why? Because it simply explains the meaning of Scripture. That kind of preaching will always be life-changing, and it will always be the hallmark of Grace to You. 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Now for the entire Grace to You staff, I'm Phil Johnson. Be back tomorrow as John MacArthur shows you the amazing changes that will come when Christ sets up his kingdom on earth and why nothing can stop it. We'll continue John's series called The Return and Reign of Jesus Christ with another 30 minutes of unleashing God's truth one verse at a time on Grace to You.
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8: This is American Family News. I'm Robert Thornton. A federal appeals court blocks the firing of 19 intelligence officers assigned to DEI programs. More from Fox's Chris Foster.
9: 17 CIA officers and two with the Office of the Director of National Intelligence were placed on leave in February of last year and told they'd be fired. President Trump ordered an end to the diversity, equity, inclusion, and accessibility initiatives they'd been assigned to. A federal judge eventually last March blocked the firings, saying these were career officers in the wrong place at the wrong time and should be given a chance to appeal or apply for other jobs. Now, a panel of the Fourth Circuit Court of Appeals in Virginia upholds that ruling 2-1, citing the officers' due process rights under agency regulations. The dissenting judge says agency directors have unfettered discretion to fire employees and hopes the Supreme Court takes the case and agrees. Chris Foster, Fox News.
8: The conflict in Gaza has reached its 1,000th day since the Hamas-led massacre of more than 1,200 Israeli men, women, and children. Israelis marked the anniversary today in several spots across the country, including at the scene of a music festival, where at least 364 people were killed and 40 taken hostage. Other people marked it at bomb shelters along the roads in the south, where their relatives were killed as they tried to flee the Hamas onslaught. Americans are getting ready to travel for the 4th of July holiday weekend. Here's Fox Business's Grady Trimble.
10: AAA says just over 72 million people will take some form of transportation this Independence Day to celebrate America's 250th birthday. So even though airfare is higher, gas prices are higher than they were a year ago, that is not stopping people from getting out there. Folks at AAA say most people are going to drive this Independence Day, just over 61 million.